0: Yes.
1: Yeah, they lost two in a row, but they're looking great this year.
0: They are.
1: They're a very, very complete team this year. It's really amazing to watch.
0: You know why? You know why? They're serving Harmony cheese, I understand, at the in the workout room. It's a rumor. It's
1: believe
0: a
1: or not.
0: Yes.
1: Believe it or not, they have some of our cheese down there. Actually, every year at the Brewers, we give out an award every year to the one of the Brewers or someone on the team. But they do actually get some of our cheese down there. So that's funny you brought that up.
0: I'm telling you.
1: So we can. I cannot confirm or deny that that's why they're doing so well. It's on our cheese.
0: And it started when they devoured the Dodgers and wiped them out in a three-game series. They never looked back, went on a win streak. Brewers are the team to watch this year. I do agree with you. And we're getting down to the final few weeks here. So get some cheeses. Football season is starting again. This is the last preseason weekend. Get some HarmonyCheese.com. Jerry, thanks for taking some time with us here today. We invite everybody to go to that website, HarmonyCheese.com. Nachos, mac and cheese, tacos, whatever you're putting together, and the six pepper cheese is brand new. Make sure and get some of that as well. And don't forget that that portobello mushroom and chive. Harmony Cheese.
2: I'm Case Kieschnick. A Louisiana sports legend, LSU baseball coach and athletic director Skip Bertman passed away at the age of 88. Author of his biography, Everything Matters in Baseball, Glenn Gilbo says Bertman had the Midas touch as AD, and as a coach, he cared deeply about his players.
3: He was our dad, and we were his son. That's how those guys saw it. And, you know, Skip had four daughters and grandsons, but, you know, in a lot of ways, those players were his sons.
2: Bertman created one of the greatest dynasties in college sports, winning five national championships in 18 seasons. The Louisiana Public Service Commission heard from several citizens this week concerned their energy bills will go up as a result of Meta's $50 billion AI data center in Richland Parish. Governor Jeff Landry was a guest on WRKF's Talk Louisiana and says Meta is paying for its own power use and their investment will improve the electric grid's resiliency.
4: These projects give us an opportunity to build the resilience needed and that we were going to need anyhow and have someone else foot the bill.
2: LRN.
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2: The Attorney General's Office launched a new website with resources for athletes, agents, schools, and families on the state's new NIL and athlete agent laws. Andrew Greenstein reports.
6: Attorney General Liz Merle says the most important thing Act 895 did is it
7: created a portal where agents now have to register if they want to represent an athlete in our state.
6: The new website details the registration process for agents and it provides information for student athletes on other protections in the law.
7: That's the most important thing, that we protect student athletes and their families.
6: Some of those protections include empowering athletes with the right to sue agents directly and updating athlete agent laws to include NIL agents.
7: It's going to be, at the end of the day, better for our athletes and better for our athletic environment.
6: I'm Andrew Greenstein.
2: A Louisiana state plane linked to Governor Jeff Landry flew into McAllen, Texas, near SpaceX's Starbase launch site. Elon Musk's private jet touched down in Lafayette yesterday, adding fuel to rumors of a deal to bring a SpaceX launch site to coastal Vermilion Parish. Louisiana Radio Network, I'm Case Kieschnick.
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0: Oh boy, happy music. Play that happy music, huh? Yeah, it reminds me of being in the islands here, enjoying wonderful music. Crank it up here. Happy, happy music. Apparently I don't have, oh yeah, I do have my happy music. Here we go. I'm playing that because I want to try to get my name on one of Bob Cabral's bottles of wine. I mean, ooh, that was a little nice little guitar riff there. Welcome back to the show. It's What's Cooking Today, the nation's food, wine, travel, health, wealth, and entertainment show. Where are we headed here, Madison?
1: We're headed over to Bob Cabral, founder and winemaker with Bob Cabral Wines, and we're talking about the 2022 Electric Hippie Pinot Noir.
0: No, I love this one. It's really good there. He's got the Electric Hippie, dippy, wonderful Pinot Noir. Bob Cabral, we've missed you from the show. Welcome to the broadcast.
2: Oh, it's so glad to be here today. How's everybody doing?
0: We're doing great. First, I got to brag about you a little bit because Bob is one of my all-time top five favorite winemakers. This guy, one of the geniuses. You give us a story. I'm going to start you off a little bit, but you started out as a kid, I believe, in Central California, Escalon, California. Didn't you and your grandpa make some wine and do stuff there? You guys were growing things over there. Give us the background.
2: Yeah, my grandfather, Persky's grandfather, we made usually a barrel of Grenache Rosé and then a barrel of dry Grenache red wine. Growing up as a kid, we grew red wine grapes and almonds, you know, in the northern part of the Central Valley, kind of from Lodi down to about Modesto. And, yeah, it was always a fun process.
0: Let me interrupt for a second. You know, Grenache is, it's been around a long time, but it's fairly now people are going, oh, I love Pinot Noir, oh, I love Cabernet. Do you have a Grenache? People are looking towards Grenache these days. You and your grandfather were doing this years ago, right?
2: Oh, this was in the 70s.
0: Yeah. Well, let me get my shawl. So, get my Mr. Horn needs his shawl. I got to get chill here. Go ahead. Yes.
2: It's one of those varieties that as the vines age, it just makes a beautiful dry red wine. And we're starting to see a little bit more show up out in the marketplaces. There's some old vineyards up here in Sonoma County, as well as lots of them down in San Joaquin County near Manteca, Escalon, Modesto, Lodi. Yeah. So people are interested again.
0: You got the job that your grandpa, your grandpa was no fool. He gave you the job pruning the grapes, doing things in the vineyard. But listen, all that paid off so I can brag a little bit because you started working with your grandfather in Fresno, but how did you know that the place you wanted to go was up in Sonoma County where you thought the grapes were better? Were you reading about this, studying about this at the same time?
2: Well, we were doing a lot of, reading and, you know, in our VIT classes down at Fresno State, going over degree days or heat summation days, you know, the ripening cycles of grapes. And then we would also take trips and during spring break up to Napa and Sonoma, where we actually had classes for 3 days, the first 3 days of spring break, and they were at 2 to 3 wineries per day. And the winemakers would just take us through the vineyards and through their cellars and talk about what they're doing, why they're doing it. And then we had to write a report on it to our faculty advisor. Yeah. So, you know, coming up in the early 80s, I just really enjoyed the people up here. It kind of felt like home. There were definitely a few more hills and not quite as warm as the San Joaquin Valley.
0: There you go.
2: But I didn't realize really the quality of the grapes till I got the assistant winemaker job at Deloach. And then it kind of took off.
0: Bob Cabral is our guest, C-A-B-R-A-L. Remember that name because that's the website, Bob Cabral Wines with an S.com. Bob, B-O-B-C-A-B-R-A-L, wines.com. But let me mention the names because here you are. I love the whole wine business because I love going out in the vineyards. You know, we go to my uncle's farm every summer. We grow field corn, soybeans, you know, bale hay, do all the things, milk cows. All that stuff gets you right with the earth. I'd started gardens at my house and, you know, know, put the irrigation systems in. I was a nut as a kid. But I loved all this, and I love checking out what they do in the wine industry out in the vineyard. So Bob goes to Sonoma and gets over there. As your first job, were you at Deloche first or as an associate winemaker at the famed Deloche Vineyards? Is that correct?
2: Yeah, Deloche was my first assistant winemaker job. I left the Valley.
0: Yeah, after you left the Valley, then a custom crush winemaker at Kundi Estate, another big name. Alderbrook, you put that one on the map, Alderbrook, Alderbrook winemaker at Hartford Court. All great, it seems, winemakers, some that spend time at Hartford Court. And then you become the winemaker general manager at William Sullivan Winery, where you put together these, and this is, he's the leader in this. Postage stamp size vineyard. It's like the size of your lawn in your front yard. It's not that small. You would find vineyards in certain areas and make wines, and we would taste Pinot Noir, maybe in the same Pinot, the clone planted in different areas, tasting different. You scored like the first 100-point Pinot Noir, correct?
2: I did, yeah, on the estate vineyard there on Westside Road. And it wasn't just me. I mean, I had a great vineyard manager and a great winemaking team that, you know, yeah, it was really a fun project. Yeah, and I was there for about 17 years.
0: Unbelievable. You go to work at Three Sticks, you come, and now where you're working beside yourself. Are you still over there at Bricolor Winery?
2: I am. They're my one kind of winemaking client. I do a little bit of consulting on vineyards, you know, replants, looking at what the future brings maybe for somebody's vineyard. But yeah, Bricolor is my my main consulting, winemaking consulting. I have a really good winemaker over there that it's just, you know, kind of leading him in the right direction.
0: They got a great team with you on the board and the their winemaking team and the ownership. I mean, that is a place you want to go. And I go there, and Bob and his lovely wife Heather, hey, Mike, how you doing? And they're out there around the pond that they've got there. They bring out, if you go to regular wine tastings, they have a chef that will bring you out 3 or 4 or 5 different items, and they'll pair it with their wines. It is a great way to spend the afternoon. Forget about, you know, running around to 10 wineries. Settle down and relax. Watch the ducks out there on the pond and be with us. Now, when we come back, Bob has got something new and exciting to talk about, so stay tuned. It is What's Cooking Today. Bob Cabral is in the house at Bob Cabral Wines, BOBCABRALWines.com.
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0: And we're back. What's cooking today? The nation's food, wine, travel, health, wealth, and entertainment show. We're talking food and wine with Bob Cabral at Bob Cabral Wines, B-O-B-C-A-B-R-A-L, wineswithans.com. And we're going to let him go. I just had to play the John Deere tractor commercial for you, Bob. I played the irritable bowel syndrome commercial for myself. But anyway, we're back here with the show right now. Welcome back to the big broadcast. So now, Bob, you win the Wine Award of the Year for Wine Enthusiast Magazine, Winemaker of the Year. You get Winemaker of the Year here from CRN. Also, you go on these accolades, 100-point Pinot Noir with you and your staff putting it together. You take a turn to give back to the community and also make incredible wines, this time for yourself and for we the public. Tell us about Bob Cabral Wines. How did this start?
1: Yeah, in 2015, Heather and I started Bob Cabral Wines, and our mission is to give back to children's charities. So we still currently don't take any salaries. We do have a couple of employees to help us as we're making a little bit more wine. I'm really getting access to some wonderful fruit up here in Sonoma County. But the idea being that after operating expenses, that we need to all start taking care of our communities. And we're starting with Boys and Girls Clubs, 4-H, local schools, independent schools. It's been a good ride for us. It's something that kind of warms our hearts to be able to give back and help these kids out. They really are our future. So anytime you're buying a bottle of Bob Cabral Wines, ultimately some of those capital dollars are going back to send kids to camp during the summertime. You know, we need to help out our workers' kids at places like the Boys and Girls Club while they're either working in the cellars or out in the fields with me. And, you know, they need a safe place to do their studies and be kids.
0: Bob, his wife Heather, his daughter Paige all work on this project. It's a love with the family. So, and this is a class act. This isn't, you know, somebody dribbling, some of the wine drops or something on the glass. You have thought about everything, including names. You have a love of music. You have named your wines after music, if I recall. Am I right? You're doing Riesling, you're doing Chardonnay, and you're doing Pinot Noir, correct?
1: Yeah, music and people that, like the Chardonnay is named Anne Rose, Cuvée Anne Rose. This is our Sonoma Coast Chardonnay, and Anne is my wife's middle name, and Rose is my daughter's middle name. So there's in addition to some of the music's references, I'm also, a little bit of a tribute to the people I love as well. So we have Wildflower Riesling. We have a new Chardonnay coming out in 2023, Russian River Valley Chardonnay, that I'm calling Honky Tonk Woman.
0: Well, I can't wait. I'm going to try that Chardonnay. You better believe that. Okay, so tell me about this once-in-a-lifetime release, only so many bottles. This is the vintage of 2022, the Electric Hippie Pinot Noir. How did we get the name, and what is special about this Pinot Noir?
1: Yeah, so this Pinot Noir, I made a Sonoma Coast Pinot in 2018 and didn't do my research, and I'd called it Fillmore, Cuvée Fillmore, and there's actually a winery that has the name Fillmore, so I kind of abandoned that name for two reasons. One, they pulled a couple of the vineyards due to red blotch or a virus that we have up here. And two, just to be respectful of the vineyard, of the winery that is called Fillmore West. So that was kind of the one-off. I was able to acquire some vineyards in 2023. Paul Hobbs Gold Rock Estate out in Annapolis is the base of this wine. And then I layer in a couple of other vineyards nearby. So it's got clones, the Claret Selection, a little bit of Swan, 777 off of Gold Rock. And the name came about is that the acidity and the intensity of the wine is almost makes your hair stand up on your head, and that being the electric part. And then as I layered in oak and I put the blends together, it tends to mellow out. Now that we're just releasing the 2022, it kind of goes from that a sharp electric intensity to this really smooth textural wine that reminds me, I was going to call it Electric Gypsy, But the word gypsy had already been used on a wine label, so I changed it to hippie, thinking somebody
0: like
1: was
0: it.
1: Pretty mellow. Yeah, and so I did get the trademark on that. So electric.
0: This
1: hippie.
0: Is genius. This is the genius of Bob Cabral. We just set it up for. I hope you heard the whole interview because this guy knows his vineyards and he's an incredible winemaker. So he blends these guys together. Sonoma Coast, one of my favorite areas for wine. Long, warm days, cool nights. So it grows, it stops at night, kind of cools off, goes the next day. So you got a lot of flavor coming out of this. This is one of a kind. How do we get it? How do we get the 2022 Electric Hippie Pinot Noir? And please reserve my case.
1: Sure. You can go to www.bobcabral, C-A-B-R-A-L, wines with an S, .com, and click on, I think it's acquire on the website. Or there's also a telephone number on there, and you can call Jason Robinson, our head of direct-to-consumer, and he'll help you with that. So, hey,
0: all right,
1: did
0: so
1: you
0: this...
1: get the bottle? We were sending you a bottle. Did you get to taste it yet, Mike?
0: I don't believe it came here yet, but I am going to taste it, and I'm going to tell our audience about it. So this is going to be an incredible taste, Bob. 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You won't be disappointed. Thank you, Bob.
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0: We're back. back. What's Cooking Today? The nation's food, wine, travel, health, wealth, and entertainment show. Michael Horn, Madison Hernandez, Sidney Hubbard. So I got to talk to our audience again. You ever go to Costco, Madison, Sid? Do you ever go there to Sam's Club, Costco, and you see people lining up for that rotisserie chicken?
2: Oh, yeah.
5: Yep.
0: I mean, you got to know that's got to be good chicken because you can see the rotisserie going there. They're saying that's one of the things you look for. If you go to a store and there's rotisserie chicken in a bag, where's the rotisserie chicken thing? Well, it might be in the back. But if you don't see a cooker, you might wonder about this. So these people, when they go and they look at the chickens, they go crazy. Have you noticed they're like looking for any little imperfection in the skin? Like they're looking at the gold bouillon to see if they got more money. I mean, it's crazy. You know, I just go up there and grab a chicken. If it feels hot, you know, it burns your hand on the bottom, stick it in one of them plastic bags, throw it in the cart, get on into the frozen ice cream section. What the heck, you know, I'm wasting time here at the chicken place. So, but they're pretty good, right? Those chickens always have good color. There's no cracking of the skin. There's no extra liquid. Well, sometimes there's extra liquid in the package. In fact, I think when they do that rotisserie chicken, it's just like, you ever notice in the bottom of the little plastic thing, there's always like puck kind of stuff in there, you know? You ever notice that? Like,
2: yeah, like little like...
0: preparation something.
2: Yeah,
0: like
2: yeah,
0: that.
2: Yeah.
0: I don't want to use the word H, but you know what I'm talking about? It's like kind of gooey stuff.
2: Yeah, yeah, yeah. Well, it's yeah. Like fat. Is it fat? I don't know.
0: I think it's fat.
2: Yeah.
0: But that kind of turns me off. I don't like to look at that right away. You should eat your chicken right away when it's nice and hot.
2: Yeah.
0: So, anyway, that's some good tips there. Whoever found that story, that's a good one. Now, here's another good one. If you're flying around this weekend, psychologists and flight attendants have reported seeing increased anxiety among passengers. They say likely because of recent, you know, aviation incidents or economic uncertainty, declining trust and safety. So the TSA data shows a dip in air travel compared to the previous year, and the FAA has acknowledged shortcomings in maintaining safety standards and public confidence in flying because that's dropped. So fear of flying, it's a severe form of anxiety, affects about 25 million U.S. adults and emerges as one of the 20s or 30s, your age 20s or your 30s during life transitions. It can be triggered, they say, by turbulent flights, feelings of being trapped. I shouldn't be reading this, so you guys are going to all panic. Broader personal stressors on the aboard the flight, and maybe get in the middle seat. Well, that might do it for you. I flew to New York once on one of those bargain airfares years ago. It was a middle seat. I came out, my sides were caved in a little bit. Elbowed a lot, too. So anyway, they say cope with strategies that include deep breathing, exposure therapy, practice flights without pressure, and those kind of responsibilities. And you relax. Relax when you're on the flight there.
2: Here's how to beat your fear of flying. Just calm down.
0: Calm down a little bit. What can I say to you?
2: That's now, what you always tell me.
0: It's exact. Calm down. Calm down. Calm down. So listen to this. This guy, Stephen Fastenow, decided to shake things up for his 10-year high school gathering reunion, right? So he felt like, you know, when he was in school, he thought, you know, people didn't really take time to talk to him. So he wanted to make himself look better. So he went on OOPA app, O-O-B-A-H, OOPA app, and it provides lookalikes for various occasions. So his request was to send a hotter, more successful double to the reunion in Columbia, Maryland. So he hires this guy, this imposter goes to the reunion, talks about being a fictitious life as a musician in Los Angeles, even recited Japanese phrases from a non-existent tour in Kyoto, Japan, and everybody starts believing him, except the deception crumbles when Fastenow's high school crush, Katie, arrives and immediately she says, "This is not Steven. He is an imposter." Soon others, including our former jazz bandmates, started to see through this facade. Climax comes when the real Stephen Fastenow made his entrance. Expecting to be a forgotten face, he was met with an unexpectedly warm reception. People were glad he was there. I don't know what they did with the imposter. He probably just drinking in the corner somewhere. That's our show. If you miss anything, log on to our website, whatscookingtoday.com, C-O-O-K-I-N. 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
0: For Madison Hernandez, for Sidney Hubbard, for our good friend Corey Marino, I'm Michael Horn. Thanks for listening. Have a great day. We'll see you tomorrow. Until then, eat well, everybody.
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0: news this hour from Town Hall. I'm Keith Peters in Washington. President Trump talks crime rates and politics in Nassau County, New York, home of County Executive Bruce Blakeman, New York's Republican candidate for governor.
1: President Trump promoted his record on crime during a trip to a police academy in suburban Long Island.
2: We're showing what is possible when you finally have a president in the White House who supports our police.
1: New crime statistics released by the FBI Friday showed the homicide rate in the U.S. dropped more than 18% last year, and overall violent crime was down by 9.3%. Trump flipped Nassau County in 2024. He used the New York visit to pump up local Republican candidates.
2: And he's a winner, Bruce Blakeman.
1: And drag Democrats as he looks to boost battleground races heading into the November midterm elections. I'm Jennifer King.
0: In Ukraine, at least one person has been killed and dozens injured in overnight Russian attacks.
3: In Ukraine's eastern Donetsk region, a Russian glide bomb demolished six floors of a 10-story apartment block, killing one person and wounding at least 16 others. Ukraine President Volodymyr Zelensky says, while at least five people were injured after a Russian drone strike on an apartment building in the city of Smila in Ukraine's central Cherkasy region, according to the State Emergency Service of Ukraine. The strike sparked a fire in a nine-story residential building and caused widespread damage. And at least one person has been killed and 17 others injured following a Russian airstrike in Kramatorsk. I'm Charles Tillesma.
0: A Maryland state tax court has struck down the state's tax on digital advertising. The court says the tax violates the Federal Internet Tax Freedom Act and parts of the U.S. Constitution. On Wall Street, the Dow down by 107 points, the NASDAQ dropping 73, the S&P 500 lower by 13. More on these stories at townhall.com.
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0: Australian lawmakers are tinkering with a groundbreaking new law that bars the under-16 crowd from social media. Some changes in the law could be on the way.
5: Most of the data that's been published so far shows that the majority of under-16s in Australia are still on social media. In March, the Internet Safety Regulator said it was concerned that platforms weren't doing enough to uphold the ban. The government subsequently doubled the maximum fines for non-compliance to $70 million. In today's hearing, parents of young people who've died because of bullying on social media, as well as regulators, government, and representatives from the platforms, are all giving evidence. Meta says a total of 750,000 accounts have been closed between Instagram and Facebook, and that they're committed to complying with the law.
0: The BBC's Katie Watson reporting. News and analysis at townhall.com. From Washington, I'm Keith Peters. Content creator is one of a new series of bachelor's degrees now being offered as a major at some universities. Correspondent Donna Warder has more on the somewhat controversial decree.
6: Arizona State University recently launched a new bachelor's degree in content creation, offering instruction on podcasting, studio production, and on-camera presence. The new major has been met with some criticism. Some people feel that content creation is not a legitimate profession. The program at ASU is not the first of its kind. Over the past couple of years, many schools have started offering classes focused on the content creation industry. Syracuse University, Quinnipiac University, and Colorado State University offer minors. St. Bonaventure University announced a content creation major last winter. I'm Donna Warder.
0: 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From Washington, I'm Keith Peters reporting.
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10: Hello, everybody, and thank you for listening to our program today. I'm thrilled to be bringing a special show today for you. We're going to spend the entire program with Randy Ullum. Randy is the wine master and has been in charge of all Kendall Jackson wines and running that company basically for the Jackson family, but really has made the number one white wine in the United States for 30 years in a row. I don't even know how you do that, but it's magic. But this man and his team was able to do that. And that's pretty big news. Well, Randy is going to take a little step back because he's been doing this for a long time. Another winemaker assistant that's been working with Randy all these years is going to take the actual lead on the reins. But Randy's still going to be around, man. The godfather of Chardonnay, as I like to call him. And, you know, I've been very fortunate to have made good friends with Randy over the years, and I regard him not only as a great friend, but as one of the greatest people in wine that I have ever met. And he's not on the line yet. He's very humble, so I don't want to make him uncomfortable, but this guy has really been a genius of wine, most certainly. And as we get into our interview today, we'll be talking about his first assignment for Jez Jackson was up in Mendocino, and then down in Chile, creating the Viña Calima, then to Yangara in Australia, certainly back into California where he became the wine master for Kendall Jackson. And we'll be talking about all of these things one at a time with Randy, but I just wanted to give you a little peek at what the show will be about today. And then we're going to spend a lot of time talking about his work at Kendall Jackson, developing the vineyards, creating the wines, expanding the line to include many other wines. Kendall Jackson today makes so many different SKUs of wine, if you will, or different wines. And again, the number one white wine for over 30 years in a row. So just think about that for a second. Yeah, no one else has done that. I don't know if anyone else ever will. But certainly this man was in the right place at the right time with the right skill set and desire and vision, and followed Jess Jackson into what now has become historic history of the world of wine, and certainly of California. And man, I'm proud to be bringing Randy on and talk to him for this great conversation. I think it's going to be one of those shows that will be timeless, and we'll be able to air it a few more times. Maybe if I have to take a week off, we're going to show this one up for sure. But gang, I'm really delighted. I'm really happy that we'll be bringing Randy Ullam on, and the man's one of my true heroes, and I'm grateful to say a good friend as well. But he'll be coming on immediately. So straight ahead, we're going to begin our program with an interview of Randy Ullam, the wine master for Kendall Jackson. Straight ahead, and I urge you to listen to the entire show, because you'll be greatly surprised and I'm sure delighted at all the things this great man has done, and his humble, kind demeanor is just fantastic. So I'm going to start just straight ahead. Don't go away.
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10: Hello, everybody, and welcome to the Word on Wine with Michael Jordan. That's me, Michael Jordan, and, you know, sommelier for the people, still here after 21 years on the air, and I'm certainly grateful that we're still running, because we still got a lot to bring to you. I'm excited to bring Randy Ullam to you today in a great interview with this great man. But before we do that, I want to thank the La Crema Winery for sponsoring the first half of this program today. La Crema. Everybody you know, including yourself, knows somebody that loves their La Crema. And that's not their tagline. I made that up because it's true. Everybody I run into knows someone, or they love La Crema. And so all these years making great Chardonnay and Pinot Noir, and recently incredible Sauvignon Blanc, and now Cabernet Sauvignon, that's blowing people away. Not only is it reasonably priced, but it's extremely high quality. Also, La Crema is the partner of the WNBA and the women's international basketball team for the United States. So we'll be seeing them in the Olympics in a couple of years in L.A. All right. Well, thanks for tuning in. I'm just thrilled to bring on our guest for the day, and that's Randy Ullam, the wine master at Kendall Jackson. Randy, welcome to the program, my friend.
14: Oh, I'm honored and happy to be here. How are you doing?
10: Well, I couldn't be better now. I'm so glad you had time to do this today. And, you know, I got to say, it was great spending time with you and being on that panel with you at Kapalua Food and Wine Festival in their 45th year with you and Pierre Sian and Helene. Was just such an incredible panel.
14: It was a lot of fun. A lot of foundational history there for sure.
10: Yeah. Well, you know, I think that's the kind of theme that I'd like to begin with today with you, Randy. We got the whole show today. We got, I think it's five segments. The first few are a little bit longer, but I wanted to start kind of in the beginning with you. And we've actually talked about Jess Jackson and the Jackson family many times on this program. So they've got a good lead in. And, you know, in the sake of time, and we'll run out of time just if we start in Mendocino. When you and your first assignment, I think it was like back in 93, when you went to Mendocino to begin the work of Camelot, right? Was it with the Ed Meads property? Tell us about that, would you?
14: Well, yeah, I was okay. I was hired on by Jess in 93, and to do three things for him. There were three projects he was assigning to me at the very beginning, and one was to go up to Mendocino and the Anderson Valley and reopen Ed Mead's and get that thing going again, the winery and the vineyards and the brand. And then second to that was starting the brand Camelot, which was actually based more in the South Coast, the southern part of California, Santa Barbara, and sort of Monterey based, but a lot of Santa Barbara. And so I got that up and running, you know, with the first harvest there of mine with him in 93. And then the third part of the equation was he had been wanting to go international and had been traveling to Chile a lot. And I used to live in Chile, and I knew he was going down because ever since I left Chile many, many, many years ago, I still went back every year. And sometimes we'd be like just a week away from visiting a winery, you know, and stumbling upon each other. So he knew I had history there and loved it, and he wanted to go international because he thought Chile was basically, and he was correct, California upside down. And he saw a tremendous future there,
0: right?
14: Because someday, you know, we'd run out of land to plant up here for good vineyards. And then that led into doing a lot of the international startups in Argentina, Australia, helping to manage the Stave mill over in France, fiddling around with some options in the south of France, and the winery over in Italy I managed for quite some time, Villa Arceno.
0: Yep.
14: So that's how the whole thing started. And then he asked me to take over KJ. But what's interesting about all of this is he had just started on a lark, you know, way back when in the 70s, when he bought that little farm up in Lake County so his family could escape the cold winters with all the fog of San Francisco and enjoy some warmth and sunlight. And that farm had a little vineyard on it, and he became an overnight, you know, wine grower and loved it. But he didn't have to do very much. It was all sold to Barney Fetzer, but he decided to plant more grapes and did the whole thing. And then he lost his contract because of a glutton. Started to make some wine, and here we are today.
0: Yeah. Wow. Well, I got to say, you know, there's so much there to unpack. And there are a few of those things I'd really like to talk about during the course of our show today, because of the great stories you have of not only developing vineyards in several countries in the perfect time, to do it, if there is one, and also engaging in the different branding, if you will, and wineries that resulted of those sites in different countries. And, you know, I mean, for example, when you were, I mean, getting Ed Mead's going again up in Anderson Valley, which right now has become one of the hottest little regions, upcoming regions in the world right now. Anderson Valley is a lot of focus on there and the quality coming out of there, right?
14: Yeah, especially Pinot and Chardonnay.
0: Right. And you, I think, were the first one with Jess planting Pinot Noir up high on the mountainside on, I guess it was like Boone Ridge or
14: yeah, know, the ridge that. overlooking Boonville, Boone Ridge, as some people would say.
0: Right.
14: We just specialized and we loved, and just, you know, thank goodness for him, saw the value of not being on valley floors. Ironically, all the places we have vineyards are in Appalachians that have the word valley in them. It's kind of funny because none of our vineyards really are in the valley floor.
0: Right.
14: But to get a valley, it takes a bunch of hills or mountains. So we're always up high. And we have vineyards with great views, of course, so they make good wines. But we realized way back that, you know, poorer soils, elevation, brought you more quality grapes, therefore leading to quality wine.
0: Absolutely.
14: That's our MO.
0: Absolutely. Well, and now we know this. It's common practice for us that know him and you and these higher elevation mountain vineyards and the quality they can bring. But that was back in the day where people were saying to you guys, hey, man, don't be a jackass. Everybody knows you grow your grapes under the fog and it keeps them nice and cool, right? And I think
15: Jess said something to them to the effect of, well, hey, look, I'm going to try it because the land is very affordable and I think it's going to work. And if it doesn't work, I'll be the first to admit I'm a jackass. But you and I and everybody knows it worked pretty good. Randy, hold on. We're going to take a quick break here. Quick break. We're going to come right back. And, boy, I'm just so thankful you're with us. Randy Ollum, the wine master of Kendall Jackson and a great now historian of the Jackson family and many of their countries, vineyards, and wineries. Well, we're going to talk about all kinds of cool stuff today with Randy and get a real historical perspective that comes from the man himself, the OG, the man that invented affordable luxury and created America's favorite Chardonnay. It's not my words, it's magazines and periodicals talking about Randy over the years. We'll be right back, straight ahead, more with Randy Ollum on The Word, The Word on Wine.
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0: Michael Horn along with Fred Dreyer here in the Sports Lounge. 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
2: Welcome back, everybody. This is your host, Michael Jordan, with The Word Online, and we're in the midst of one of my favorite interviews of all time right now with Randy Ullum. Randy, you've been such a good friend. I'm grateful to you. I mean, you were very always friendly and nice to me from early on. And as we were talking in the beginning here, one of the first projects that you were assigned to by Jess Jackson was to get to create Mendocino, turn it on, put on the tap for Mendocino, starting with Ed Mead's Winery and other things that you've done since then, and planting the ridge above Boonville, and all of those different things are quite historical. But man, I just got to tell you from a personal note, you know, I was back at Disneyland and I bought an ocean of Camelot from you guys, and I was so grateful because the wine was so good at an affordable price that I got to dazzle and delight a lot of guests with that wine. And I think that's what you've been doing all your entire career with Jackson Family, is what somebody said, affordable luxury. How do you
3: right.
2: do it, man? Yeah.
3: Well, you know, it all starts with good grapes. And that's what we had. And the a little bit of a sort of funny story about the beginning of Camelot, just said you need to go down to Santa Barbara, and we're going to start with the Chardonnay, you know, and of course do all the other varieties at some point, but start with Chardonnay first, and I want you to do it in Santa Barbara. And I've always lived, you know, in the Russian River Valley, for, you know, the past 45 years, really 33 with KJ, and before that with Deloach, and I love the Chardonnays from this region. I said, oh, Jess, I don't know, you know, Santa Barbara. And, but he sent me down there. He said, well, you got to do it. That's the deal. And so I went down and fiddled around and tasted the grapes, picked the grapes or had them picked and fermented them in barrels, which is, you know, the key to great Chardonnay. Right. And then, you know, it's interesting because in the Russian River, things, you know, mature a little quicker in the barrel as a wine, and Santa Barbara, it's a lot slower. And so I'm going down every month and tasting the wines. I'm thinking, you know. And Jess would say, well, how's it going? So Jess, you know, I'm a Russian River guy. I don't know about this Santa Barbara area. And you know, it's okay. And he'd just smile. And then I would keep going down, and after about like 6 months, they actually started to turn the corner, and they were becoming like fantastic. And one day I came back, and I pulled into the, I brought some samples back, and I said, hey, Jess, I'm going to be swinging by if you want to try them. He said, yeah, sure. So I pulled in my little old Jeep, and I had some little bottles in the back, and he came out, and we tasted a couple samples in the parking lot, and I said, I can't believe this, Jess. And I think you were right. I hate to admit it, but you were right. This is an absolutely fantastic. And now Santa Barbara, I hate to say it, actually I'm happy to say it, is like my favorite region for great Chardonnays because of the complexity, the richness, the oiliness, the tropical fruit, the unctuousness of it all. So for Camelot, it was a winner, and of course for Kendall Jackson, it's a winner, and anyone else that uses grapes from that area, especially the Santa Maria Valley appellation, and then in that is the Santa Maria Bench, which is the filet of that area, and then you have some of our other little vineyards there that are like the filet of the filet. So at the end of the day, I just had to tell them, okay, Jess, you were right, I was wrong, and I said that a lot of different times throughout my career with him. He was always right.
2: Well, he had the greatest vision, and, you know, even for you, a great visionary, but being willing to do the work to the best of your ability to try to get the best out of it you can. And like, I love that story because the wine wasn't developing in the barrel. You got the lees, you're stirring it, you're tasting it. It's not really going anywhere. And then all of a sudden it just

0: have time for a snack and come right back, but we'll give you a minute. We're going to take a minute, everybody. We'll be right back. This is your host, Michael Jordan, with The Word on Wine. And I just have to say I'm grateful to Randy Olin for being our guest for this.
1: Thank you.
0: This amazing interview. And we're going to continue on. We got three more segments to go. We'll be right back. Don't go away.
2: Andrew Greenstein, the man who single-handedly transformed LSU baseball into a national powerhouse, has died. Skip Bertman passed away early Friday morning at the age of 88. Former LSU pitcher Ben McDonald says he didn't appreciate Bertman's greatness as an 18-year-old, but he does now.
3: It was tough love in a lot of ways, but he meant well. And we had to grow up fast under Coach Bertman because he expected a lot. And there were days that he would tear you down to build you back up. And that's what he was best at.
2: Bertman's reign as LSU baseball coach began in 1986 and lasted 18 seasons. He holds the highest winning percentage in SEC history and was a six-time National Coach of the Year. Tiger Rag editor and the author of Bertman's biography, Glenn Gilbo, says it's been 25 years since Bertman coached a game, but he's still revered by college baseball fans.
4: I think Skip Bertman was a rock star up until the very end in the LSU Nation and Baton Rouge and in Louisiana.
2: LRN.
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2: This could be the hottest weekend of the summer. LSU health climatologist Barry Kime says an area of high pressure in the Gulf of Mexico will drive up temperatures and humidity levels.
11: We can expect temperatures in the upper 90s to 100. We're going to be flirting right around that triple-digit mark across most of the state, really, for the next week.
2: And when you add those high temperatures and those humidity levels, those are going to yield some outrageous heat indexes, which are going to linger for days with no relief in sight. Louisiana's new NIL and athlete agents website is live. Attorney General Liz Merrill says it's the most significant regulation included in Act 895. That's the new law that extended existing athlete agent oversight to NIL agents and gave student athletes the power to sue agents for damages, attorney fees, and other compensation.
12: We can give them some tools that they need to better protect themselves. We can protect them from people who don't have their best interests at heart.
2: Merrill says lawmakers collaborated with the LHSAA and its member schools in crafting the new law. Lauren.
13: 855-826-6768.
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15: 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Sally Hodell has a new book entitled Destined to Give. 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
0: Welcome back, everybody. This is your host, Michael Jordan, with The Word on Wine, and I'm just delighted to tell you that we still have Randy Olin with us right now. We've got a few more segments to go. I don't want to talk too much. I want to get right back into it because there's just a lot to discuss. That's just so cool stuff that I can't wait to talk about with you, Randy. And, you know, we ended up the last segment talking about the best of the best Chardonnay vineyards in Santa Maria Valley and Santa Barbara County. And that's why, of course, your Kendall Jackson wine has a California appellation instead of just Sonoma County or a Russian River Valley, because you found the exclusive combo of blending these, what I call domains, is Chardonnay grown in different areas that have different flavor types and whatnot. And you've just got that down to a science. And can you tell us a little bit about those, just very briefly and in big terms, what we call those domains of this county and that valley and their flavored profile as opposed to other places?
1: Sure. In relation to the variety of Chardonnay, specifically,
0: yes.
1: Then?
0: Okay. Yes, please.
1: So it's these are bell curve flavors. I mean, you can get pretty much anything and everything everywhere, but not to the bell curve extent when you're trying hundreds and hundreds of wines and lots. This is sort of the basis for our Witness Reserve Chardonnay. And that is, starting up in Mendocino County, you get a lot of the like crisp green apple to apple characters, both in the aromatics in the mouth or the nose and the taste. And then you head down to, say, the Russian River, and you get a lot more of the riper apple, softer apples. And then in that Sonoma, and then in the other area of Sonoma, down near the San Pablo Bay, Carneros, you get a little bit of oiliness in the palate and the aromatics of pear and pear oil. And then you head down to Monterey and you get what I call the citrine characters, lots of lemon and lime tones. And then with some of the, you know, interesting clones, they will add some oiliness there, but it's mostly lemon and lime. And then, of course, Santa Barbara, the clincher, there is the tropical fruit, pineapple, mango, papaya, and that richness and lushness. So those are the flavor, what we call the flavor domains, that are critical to making the wine and you know, maintaining the roughly the same ratios, both in acres or tons or gallons, barrels, year in and year out, you know, little percentage points. And it also spreads our risk, too, to the Mother Nature. So if we'd ever have a catastrophic event that didn't take for the whole state or the whole coast, because we're only along the cool coast of California. You know, knock on wood, nothing ever wipes out everything. But we might have a little heat event here and there, maybe a little rain, or, you know, who knows what. But that helps to ameliorate the effect of that, is having, you know, all of these great areas along the coast to work with. But normally we, you know, we're maintaining our percentages and our wine styles, you know, trying to make it just, you know, a skosh bitter every single year, and to keep ahead of the pack and to keep it consistent. So we have a lot of folks that really love their KJ, and, you know, we can't change it. We don't want to change it, and we'll try to make it a little bit better, but we can't do anything radical, or they'll say, hey, whoa, wait a minute here, Randy, what'd you do?
0: Well, one of the most beloved wines, certainly in the world and across the United States, and that's a darn good word. When you enter up into that territory where your wine is beloved across the marketplace, that's a great thing. Randy, I wanted to ask you, and I know we could talk long about this, but try to keep as brief as you can, but getting in the good info. You know, one of the reasons that the wine can be so affordable, number one, of course, you own all the vineyards that you pull from, almost all. But also your work with Jess and the stave mill and the trees from France and shipping wood over, and there's no VAT on lumber, but if you ship a barrel, there's very high taxes on that, and how you manage to go through so many thousands, well, hundreds of thousands of barrels over time and keep it affordable.
1: Yes, well, that's the key, I think, to, again, going back to the quality, knowing exactly where that wood came from, what forest exactly. Nothing gets switched around because we're doing it from start to finish. So we're picking either the trees or the logs felled in these different forests in France, for the French are similarly for American, but especially important for France. And And then we have our own stave mill. Well, half. We're half owners with independent stave. We're specialists at this. We're the wine guys. They're the barrel and wood guys. But we own half of the stave mill in France. And so, you know, our quality control is, you know, above and beyond anything else in the world. We keep track of where the, you know, when the tree was felled, when the tree was cut into staves, number of, you know, the tightness of the grain,
10: right, right.
1: How long we're going to age those staves, you know, in France, usually a minimum of 2 years, averaging three. Sometimes we've gone up to four and four plus, but then you start to lose, you know, your percentages on the outcome. But that 2 to 3 year area is perfect. We do it there in France with their sort of flora, microbial flora, and their rains and their winters. And then we bring those staves over to America. So you can fit in one container the equivalent, one container of staves. They were converted into barrels in France and take three containers.
10: Huh.
1: And then you have all the taxes and things on top of that. So we bring the staves back to America, and we have over 100 different ways to toast a stave, which is very important. Or toast the barrel, you know, for what the characters are that you want, and for what, you know, make the barrel for the wine that's going to be going into it. And then we just bring them, you know, to all of our different wineries that have the barrel warehouses, and that's where we fill them and fill them fast during harvest. But by having that, we save, you know, a lot for ourselves and for the customer and the consumer at the end of the day to hold our prices.
10: And I'll tell you, gang, we've said it, and you understand and you've heard it, that all this Chardonnay is barrel fermented. So that means it's actually being fermented. Every drop, okay, of Vintner Reserve and many of your other wines, Randy, are being fermented inside of either a French or an American oak barrel. Every drop of it sees a barrel, not a giant tank with 2x4s or, you know, wood shavings, God forbid. But at any rate, that's really part of the success of this great winery and the wines you've made. We're going to take a quick break, everybody. We'll be right back. More with Randy Ellum straight ahead. This is Michael Jordan with The Word on Wine. And I got to tell you, I'm so grateful I got Randy with us today.
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10: Welcome back, everybody. This is your host, Michael Jordan, with The Word on Wine. Well, we're going to get right back into it. We're here with Randy Ellum, the wine master for Kendall Jackson, and, you know, with such great experience, even before coming to work with Jess Jackson and the Jackson family, and all the things you've done. We've talked. I think that last segment, especially on Chardonnay, was really good, Randy. So thank you. And if we can on this one, I know we're zooming through, but you know the show is going to evaporate. I wanted to talk about, or have you tell us about your experiences and the travels, if you will. First in Yangara, all right, and in Australia. Because, you know, you were intimately involved with that, but then also Italy, okay, in this segment, if you can.
1: Sure. So Jess, we got along quite well together, and he would just say, okay, I want to go, you know, start something up in a certain country. And he would, you know, basically say, here's, you know, you have access to whatever you need. You know, just go do it and figure out where we're going to plant our flag. That's what I did in Chile, in the south, and over in Mendoza in Argentina, which we later sold. And then I went all over Australia because there's so many areas, and they're very widespread. It's a
10: right.
1: country that's a lot larger than you realize. So I picked the McLaren Vale area there because you can pretty much get anything around there. It's like Sonoma County. There are other areas more like Napa, but I wanted to be more of a laid-back area like we are here and pick that region. And we started Yangara and ultimately bought, you know, the first parcel of property there. And then a couple years, well, once we got the thing going, I had hired Peter Fraser, who's since passed away, unfortunately, and sadly, but we got him going, you know, he was a great guy, and we bought this piece of property and just made it better and better. We brought, you know, all the great minds and viticulture over there to scope it out and figure out how to do it, and we had the whole country to work with. We've since expanded with other brands there, but that's where our home base ended up being, outside of Adelaide. We could have gone anywhere, but that's what felt good to me, and Jess, of course, loved it. And then over in Europe, you know, the hot spot is, well, we actually had three things going on in,
10: right.
1: in Italy. The Northern Italian project, the Southern Italian project, and the central one that was core in Florence, or outside of the Florence area there. And that was a huge chunk of land. It's like 2,400 acres. It's like what they call a tenuta that you could, you know, grow anything and everything there, be it alive or... or planted, and so you know, we did a little bit of all of that, but he kept reminding me, you know, focus on, we're here for wine, we're not here for grappa, we're not here for cheese, we're not here for pheasants, we're not here for the pigs and the ham, we're not here for flowers, we're here for wine, get that straight. And what was really cool is, and we developed a lot of Sangiovese, et cetera, the varieties that you would expect there. And then we went and also did like the Super Tuscans. And then we split the winemaking between, actually, one of the fellows, Lawrence, who was at up at Meads for a while.
10: Right.
1: Invited him to my office because we needed to make a change over there. They weren't doing, you know, what we really wanted done correctly, like the KJ way, I say. And so he came to my office, and he was headed down to Monterey for an interview. And I said, you know, Lawrence, we really need some help in Italy. And I said, I want you to go. And I know you're going to love it. And I want you to go so bad that here's your plane ticket, and it's for 2 days from now. He left, and he's never come back.
10: That's right. He's truly found a home and making great wines there. Well,
1: sure. And then Pierre does the Super Tuscans. And then
10: there
1: the one
10: you
1: up
10: go.
1: In the north, and the one in the south, we kind of, you know, let those go by the wayside. So we just focus on central Italy.
10: Right. But you folks, and with Pierre, have planted way up to high elevation, over 2,000 feet, like 2,300 feet with Merlot, Cabernet Franc, and certainly some Cabernet Sauvignon. But over the years, this property is becoming one of the greatest stories of central Italy. And this, because the story is not done yet. We're just still creating that story, right?
1: Exactly. You know, when I was managing this project, you know, besides working with the wines and the vineyard, you got to do the forecasting and the budgets and all that. And I remember, you know, it was costing a lot of money, and you know, I'd done a lot of these projects, and I went back and I said to Jess, you know, I don't know if you realize this or not, but this project isn't going to make any money for the next 20 years. I'll guarantee you that. It's like redder than red on the forecasting sheet. And says, Randy, don't worry about it. We have a long-term vision. And I said, okay, I'm in it for the long haul. And so it's finally come around, and that was always his viewpoint on everything. Great things will have a long vision, and they will come around. So thank you.
0: Truly so. Well, you planted the greatest clones and tender, loving care, and are growing such delicious fruit. The wines are already getting such high ratings because they're so delicious. I mean, the Chianti Tre Bicchieri, like a few years running now, and it hasn't been making it that long. And so we're going to take a quick break here. We're going to come back for one short segment. But in that segment, if you would, I want you to tell us about Chile, and especially one of my favorite wines that you've ever made, and that's the Decal. Would that be okay? Yeah, great. So, folks,
1: absolutely.
0: We'll be right back. We'll be right back more with Randy Ullum, wrap it up in our final segment. And, I'm glad you're listening today. I hope you're enjoying it as much as I am. This is your host, Michael Jordan, with The Word on Wine.
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10: Welcome back, everybody. This is your host, Michael Jordan, with Jordan Online. We're in our final segment here with Randy Ullum, and he's going to tell us a little bit about all the time and experiences that have boiled down to create this winery that he was down there with Don Hartford, and they created this winery called Dakel. But, Randy, I don't want to tell your story. Please, we only had a few, but tell us about it.
1: So we Dakel, which actually means to woo romantically in the indigenous language of the Mapuche Indians in the south of Chile, we're trying to woo romantically everyone with our Chardonnay and our Pinot. And as we do everywhere in the world, we're near the coast, we are on rolling hills, we push the envelope, we're usually far from others, trying to push that envelope for cooler spots and greater soils. And that's what we're doing there. And it's about, it's a good 7 hours south of Santiago or an hour and a half north of Concepcion. So it's out there. But it is so beautiful. I mean, the vineyards, it's almost like you were transponded or transported molecularly from that area to out near Hartford Court, which ironically, Don Hartford is a big advocate and part of this whole project there. So you imagine Forestville and the vineyards and the hills. You can think of where you are down in Chile, and you get the wafting cool breezes off the ocean with the salt air, and the Pinot and the Chardonnay are spectacular. In fact, the Pinot is so concentrated. The first year we made it, we actually decided not to bottle it, mostly because of time. Because it was our first round, and we're thinking, okay, well, let's start. How are we going to do this? We'll just pretend like we're in America and do it, and up in St. Mendocino. So we put everything's hand picked, and the Pinot goes in the little tiny open top fermenters. They hold about 3 tons, and we punch them down, a couple times a day. Well, lo and behold, the grapes were so good that the wine got so dark and so tannic. And Don said, "Are you serious? You can't bottle this. It was like way over the top."
10: Yeah,
1: I kind of thought it was kind of good, But anyway, he said, "Tone it down." I mean, usually people say, "Make it better." He said, "Whoa, this needs to, have some restraint." So we got a little better at it the next year. We only did like one punch down a day, and the other, what normally would have been a punch down, we just drained a little bit of juice out of the bottom into a 5-gallon bucket and sort of pour that over the top to keep it moist. That's all it needs. And then once it's done fermenting and you let it age gracefully in those beautiful French oak barrels, or the Chardonnay also fermented in barrels 100%, and stir those leaves, that's what Chile brings you. And it's wonderful, wonderful wine. And what's interesting about this is when people think about Chile, they think about Carmenere, Merlot, Cab, things like that. So we're taking it, we're showing the world what Chile can do with Chardonnay and Pinot and leading the pack. And it's quite an award-winning wine, and I think everyone should try it. They will be blown away.
10: Randy, I got to thank you, because it's one of my favorite wines of all. The Pinot Noir from Dakel is so beautiful, and I've come in second at Pigs and Pinot against the greatest Pinots on the planet. We came in second. We could have won, but they wanted to give it to a Russian river instead of to Chile. But anyway, Randy,
1: they would have been
10: thank
1: mad.
10: You. Stay tuned. I'm going to do it again. We're going to win. Hey, I want to thank you for being with us and for telling us all these great stories about things that the things that you've provided the world of wine. Are numerous, and we're grateful to you. I'm tongue-tied. I'm honored to have you on, and I just want to thank you again. Randy Ullum, Master of Wine from Kendall Jackson. We'll get you on again real soon, because there's more stories to tell. Thank you.
1: Thank you so much, and have a great day.
10: And all you folks listening, our standard farewell is, hey, share your wine with others, because it makes it more delicious. And you know that, so buy another bottle and share it with somebody else.
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0: news this hour from Town Hall by Keith Peters in Washington. Authorities are investigating an act of vandalism at a memorial on the National Mall.
1: The World War II memorial on the National Mall has been vandalized with bubbles filling a fountain and the words "clean hands dirty" followed by a dollar sign written in red paint. President Trump called the people responsible animals in a post on Truth Social, saying there can be no greater insult to those American heroes who died in World War II. The U.S. Park Police are now investigating Thursday's vandalism. The incident comes after a botched repair job earlier this year left the nearby Lincoln Memorial reflecting pool with peeling blue sealant and green algae. Trump blamed the issues on vandalism without providing evidence. Marcela Sanchez, Washington.
0: A black professor at Cambridge University who stepped down amid claims of plagiarism is found dead at a home in southwest London.
2: Jason Arday was found dead inside a home in Battersea, South London on Friday, according to British media outlets. The 41-year-old sociologist, who became the youngest black professor at the University of Cambridge in 2023, recently resigned and was facing intense scrutiny following allegations of plagiarism in his academic work and questions about his other claimed accomplishments. Metropolitan Police, without naming Arday, said the death was being treated as unexpected but not suspicious. In a statement issued by his publisher, Arday's family said they were in shock and said Jason was a gentleman subjected to a campaign of sustained abuse. I'm Jennifer King.
0: President Trump has highlighted his record on crime and safety during a visit to New York, pivoting to one of his strongest issues as he looks to boost Republicans in battleground races ahead of the November midterms. On Wall Street, the Dow down by 107 points, the Nasdaq dropped 73, the S&P lower by 13. More at townhall.com.
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0: Federal authorities had an investigation in place targeting groups protesting immigration enforcement.
5: Court documents indicate there was a federal undercover surveillance operation ongoing in Minnesota, which apparently targeted progressive organizations, labor unions, and other groups protesting immigration enforcement in Minneapolis. The program was called Operation Puppet Master. The feds reportedly investigating individuals who helped agitators stir up the violence by putting up roadblocks and throwing ice chunks at law enforcement.
0: Correspondent Laura Winters reporting. A federal judge has refused to block the Trump administration from taking steps to build 62 miles of international border wall along part of a Native American tribe's reservation without its consent. News and analysis at townhall.com. From Washington, I'm Keith Peters. Reform UK leader Nigel Farage has beaten wacky candidate Count Binface in a widely mocked British election. We hear more on this story from international correspondent Charles de Ledesma, reporting from London.
6: The result of Thursday's vote means the Reform Party leader, Nigel Farage, regains the Clapton seat in Parliament he quit a month ago. He decided in July, while being investigated over a $6.7 million gift from a crypto billionaire overseas, that he would run for the open seat to prove he had voters' support. The trash can wearing comic candidate Count Binface is a serial candidate who's challenged prime ministers past and present. He became the default challenger after the major parties like the Conservatives boycotted the election as a stunt. I'm Charles de Ledesma.
0: More on these stories available at townhall.com. I'm Keith Peters.
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0: 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Hope your week is going well. You're ready for the weekend. Another day. What else is there after another day? You know, life does seem to repeat itself. You know, I had a weird dream last night where, you know, my mother-in-law was waiting for me at a store for us to finish, and then I was waiting tables, and I got a big table, and, you know, and I had a friend there, and, like, who I've worked with, and then I had an old friend from college who was there with a bunch of people, and I was, like, suddenly waiting tables, and I was like, oh, but it's going to be worth it. I'm going to make a lot of money. I need money. And then I woke up, and I was like, oh, no, I got to go back to work. Like, I had this feeling, but I was laying there with my wife, and I told her about it. But then, like, literally, when I woke up, I was like, no, I want to go back. I was going to make good money. And meanwhile, I've been super busy, you know, making plenty of money, but every time it comes in, it's gone. Ironically, I am doing back-to-back catering events this weekend, or I should say Sunday and Monday. But anyway, I digress. You know, we're alive. You wake up. You got another day. God has blessed you with another day. Something a lot of people can't say. You know, I wasn't going to talk about this, but, man, as I was prepping for another show before I came on here, I saw headline after headline after headline of young people dying. An 18-year-old pro golfer dies from a brain hemorrhage at a qualifying event. She's actually Australian. Jessica Bang, 18-year-old pro golfer from Australia, died from a brain hemorrhage. She was actually in Thailand competing in a qualifying event when this occurred. Which makes me wonder. I stayed on a golf course at a pro tour qualifier course. Can't remember the name right now, but it was lit so people could play at night, which I thought was wild. You know, people would be playing until the wee hours because the entire golf course was lights everywhere. It's crazy. Anyway, not to take this lightly, but 18 years old, brain hemorrhage. What causes a brain hemorrhage? There was another former PGA Tour pro who died unexpectedly at the age of 45. Not a lot comes out as to why. 44-year-old Tyler Duckworth, dead. He was a winner of the show The Challenge, which used to be a big MTV competition series. 44 years old. No signs of foul play. Death didn't appear suspicious. He just suddenly was no longer there. At the very least, you see these headlines and you hear about this stuff all the time because it's constantly happening. And you realize that you're not guaranteed tomorrow. Something we're told, something we hear in cliches. But it's the truth. But the fact that it seems like just as many young people are dying these days than older should be sending, you know, smoke signals. Red flags, sounding the alarm to people who, you know, are so quick to go with the flow and conform to what they're told. There's got to be a reason. And, you know, and then you'll see reports. And it's amazing the spin that the news cycle can do. And they'll say things like, is there really more deaths happening of young people, or is it just being reported more now? Are we just more aware of it now? No, I think we've been saturated in coverage and media for a long time, and they know when to ramp up reports on something. They know when to gaslight people. They know how to gaslight people. They know how to, you know, state things in a way to rationalize things in people's heads for people not to, you know, listen to their, you know, inner Sherlock Holmes, aka their inner instinct, that inner voice that will kind of guide you. But people are are split from their instincts, from their gut feelings often, because this world is hiding truth. And it all starts with Jesus. It all starts with the miracle of God's creation. And that just, that's so many layers to that. Like God's creation, we're his ultimate creation, but this earth is a special place. It's not just one of many spinning balls in an ever-expanding universe. It was put here to be the home of mankind that was created in God's image. And to think that God came outside the confines of space and time and took on the form of man to show us what love is. We all think we know what love is. The world's constantly trying to tell us what love is, but he actually did it. He showed us. He personified love. You know, I was just watching the debate. Patrick Bet David had a debate of Andrew Wilson and Candace Owens, and Candace Owens has been shouting conspiracy theories and, you know, casting shade on Erica Kirk and Turning Point and Israel and all the, you know, the Tyler Robinson as a patsy theories. And a lot of the points she makes, I agree with. I think she goes way over the top, and I don't really trust her, but I don't trust Andrew Wilson either. Ever since he, you know, shamed a giant bodybuilder who tried to shame him, I really was on his side then, but it's almost like he's become a bully. And he's just the voice of the conformist side. And he's just really rude and ruthless and just kind of immature. But he's a good talker, you know, and he can keep a clear head. And that's one thing I noted during this debate is that, especially Candace, say what you want about her, but she kept her cool. And even when he was trying to rattle her and rush her, she kept her cool. I think that's always my fear in like a debate style when you get into a conflict situation, is that fight or flight instinct comes in, and then you just kind of just want to, you go primal, and it's harder to think clearly and retain your thoughts and still, you know, elaborate and literate them, you know. Speak coherently as emotions kind of boil up. I think it's something that you can practice. But even just that whole spectacle, it was like over a 3-hour live stream. I didn't realize it was happening today, and I caught it near the end. But that type of division that is out there in the world, and, you know, and Andrew Wilson at one point, he was like, when she asked something, he's like, I'm not going to get into that. Like, if people want that, they can come watch my show. Like, and he admitted that it's just, he's just a clickbaiter. He just wants the attention. He loves the attention. He's not about truth. He's not about airing it out. He's about, no, I want people to come follow me. It's like this narcissism inherent in pop culture and celebrity, even when it's just like fabricated influencers on social media and YouTube. But it is what it is. I read a quote today by Pastor Miles Monroe. At least that's who it was attributed to. But he said, if you understand the nature of a thing, its behavior will not surprise you. And I, you know, it's pretty deep. That could be a proverb. It is true. When you understand the nature of a thing, you won't be surprised by its behavior. If you understand that someone's intent is to deceive you or rile you up, you won't be surprised when they say things that attempt to rile you up. And usually when you're not surprised, it's easier to handle them. Not always. Certainly not always. But, you know, in a world where people are dying left and right, and you have medical officials constantly giving explanation as to why, coming up with new terms, new medical terms, new diseases to, you know, get people talking about all these things, to all of a sudden have celebrities come down with these diseases to normalize them. You know, it's just, was it really all this way? Was it really always this way? As people love to say, it's just being reported now. People are just more aware now. But no, it's like I was going to play some clips. I was going to look for some doctors talking about this stuff, because I'll see clips sent to me all the time. You know, when you get into the sudden death, you know, epidemic that really has been since people started allowing new injections into their body under the guise of protection from something. But oh no, it only protects you if everybody does it. Then you're all protecting each other. Herd mentality, oh, right. That's how they pit us against one another. You know, I saw an interesting story, too, that I was going to talk about more, but there was an Alaska surrogate who agreed to carry a baby for a couple. But 20 weeks in, the doctors diagnosed the baby with hypoplastic left heart syndrome, a serious congenital heart defect. The diagnosis is life-threatening and requires multiple surgeries between birth and 3 years of age, but it is treatable. Now, this surrogate mother, McKenna West, she was an Alaskan... the surrogate mother, don't need to get into names. She wanted to keep the baby, but the couple that hired her, they wanted her to abort it. They did not want the couple. The couple filed a lawsuit against her. But yeah, McKenna West, I already said her name. She's a nurse, single mom. She agreed to become a surrogate for a couple from California, you know, to help them experience the gift of a child, and I'm sure to make some extra money. But this couple does not want her to abort. According to court documents, no doctor in Alaska would perform an abortion at 22 weeks, which would have entailed dismembering the baby's body. McKenna said a podcaster friend got in touch with Lila Rose of Live Action, and Lila agreed to help McKenna and her children get to Texas where heart specialists could save baby Gabriel's life. The California couple stopped sending money to McKenna because she refused to abort the baby. They're now demanding that their money be returned and are seeking additional monetary damages. McKenna's 36 weeks pregnant, and in Texas, Gabriel is due September 2nd. And a lawsuit the California couple is demanding McKenna travel to California to deliver the baby, where it is unclear if they will provide the medical care that he needs or leave him to die after birth. And McKenna says she's willing to travel to California to deliver Gabriel, but only if they guarantee he will be given the medical assistance he needs to live. But the California couple has not agreed to do that. McKenna has filed for custody of Gabriel so she can authorize doctors to perform life-saving heart surgery after he is born. Couples seeking surrogates almost always choose to work with gestational surrogates who are not genetically related to the baby rather than traditional surrogates to increase their chances of retaining legal authority over the child. The legal proceedings are ongoing in Alaska and California. It's possible a court in California could determine where McKenna gives birth and what medical team provides care to Gabriel. But it's such a bigger picture here. Like, what happens when a baby has a disability, when they don't meet the expectations of the adult? They can just throw it away and discard it as if it's nothing? It's just such a slap in the face to God's creation. But I mean, I think we're already way past that line when we're even introducing surrogates. I don't think that's something God intended either. He has a purpose. We try to undermine that. We'll be right back.
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0: 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It really is such a slippery slope. When you think

about the morality factor. You know, this woman, some people think it's immoral just to even be a surrogate, to provide that. But I remember my church, a pastor at one of my old churches, they were having trouble having a kid, and somebody volunteered to be a surrogate for them. And they did it, and then they had many issues with that kid, and then the pastor's wife was able to get pregnant miraculously, like a year or two later, and they had a natural born son. Makes me think of, Ishmael and Isaac. Different type of surrogate. And it was a surrogate where, can you even call it a surrogate when, it's not the mother's egg. It's just another woman's baby with the same father. But anyway, should a woman be forced to get an abortion? She was willing. It was within her moral, within her conscience, her good conscience, to be a surrogate, but it's not to give an abortion. It's not to kill that baby. Those are, just the alternate universe situations that we got to deal with. I mean, it's totally normal for so many people. I know so many people that have, in vitro and surrogacy and, Friends was a big proponent propaganda of normalizing that stuff way back when Phoebe was a surrogate for her own brother, and they were going to have, twins or triplets, and she's like, I want to keep one, just treating it like they're just another object to be, kept or discarded on their whim. But It's very sobering to, think about the reality that a couple can order a baby, basically, and then if they don't like what they see baking in the oven, they can just, they think that they can turn the oven off. Like, they can play the role of God. And that's literally the world that we're living in. That is a world without God. It's the same world where in California is being sued over a policy that could free serial killers, as Lacey Peterson's friend sounds the alarm. As lawlessness increases and the love of many grows cold, Matthew 24:12. We devalue and dehumanize the life of the unborn, and we continue to make life easy and to advocate for the criminals and the perpetrators rather than the victims. Meanwhile, gaslighting the public into making everyone a victim. But the family and friends of Lacey Peterson are among the advocates of California's murder victims, opposing a new parole board policy that would open a path to recommend resentencing or clemency for serial killers, mass shooters, and other convicts serving sentences of life without parole when it goes into effect later this year. We're talking about people that would have been qualified for the death penalty, okay? So they are the worst of the worst, says Anna Marie Schubert, a former Sacramento District Attorney who is now the president and CEO of the Criminal Justice Legal Foundation, a nonpartisan nonprofit group that filed a lawsuit over the new policy. According to Schubert, the board exceeded its statutory authority by using the bureaucratic rulemaking process to create a resentencing and clemency review system for prisoners sentenced to life without parole, a plan that California's Office of Administrative Law approved on July 9th. Well, we saw it happen. Saw it happen during COVID. The world was kind of flipped upside down. And it's still kind of there, hanging a little bit, but they didn't have, it was overcrowded prison, so they were letting criminals out. Meanwhile, they were locking up peaceful protesters outside of abortion clinics, locking them up. It is kind of crazy. It's crazy, the battles that are fought every day. The truth is right in our face on what really matters to those that are in authority, those that are in control here. And it's, male inmates still threaten safety and dignity of incarcerated women. The U.S. State

0: the country.
1: He led the Tigers to 11 College World Series appearances and 5 titles in 18 seasons. Tiger Rag editor Glenn Gilbo says he did 3 things better than anyone else.
2: Motivation, marketing, and X's and O's. He was always a few innings ahead.
1: McDonald says Father Time is undefeated.
0: But what else will be undefeated too is Skip Bourbon's legacy, what he did for college baseball, what he did for LSU baseball, what he did for LSU athletics.
1: I'm Case Kieschner.
3: Bourbon's impact on the LSU baseball program has lingered even after stepping down as head coach, with the team tacking on 3 national titles in the years since. A makeshift memorial is growing at the base of a statue outside Alec Box Stadium.
4: LRN.
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3: We're now approaching the peak of hurricane season, although the current El Nino weather pattern will point to a below-average one. LSU health climatologist Barry Keim says forecasters at the National Hurricane Center are keeping an eye on a pair of disturbances in the Atlantic, but neither one is expected to impact us here.
6: Both of these are encountering lots of wind shear. They're ingesting some dry air. And right now, we're not too worried about it. We're keeping a watch on them, but it doesn't seem to be any threat to the Gulf at this moment.
3: Governor Landry is defending the massive Meta data center going up in Richland Parish amid concerns from area residents that their utility bills will skyrocket as a result of it. On WRKF's Talk Louisiana, Landry says the data center is part of the biggest construction boom the state has ever seen, and he says these jobs are here to stay.
7: Meta, Amazon, Hyundai Steel, the LNG companies that have come. These are some of the biggest companies in the world that are right now are coming to Louisiana, and they're smiling when they're coming to Louisiana.
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10: 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Some of the things we were talking about. The Alaskan surrogate, the single mother nurse, being asked to abort a baby because it was going to have a heart defect that was treatable, even though there was risk. The people that had hired her did not want it, and now there's a court battle. Who legislates morality when it's, you know, it's my body, my choice, but if you rented someone's body for something to bore you a child, is it suddenly not that person's body, not their choice anymore because they are renting it to you? Obviously, a court of law, I guess, will make that observation or that decision, and I guess there's probably many people that say, yeah, you give up ownership, you give up the right when you sell yourself for money. I guess people could say in the same way when you sell your body for sexual favor, you know, you're stuck with the consequences of what you get as a result. But I think people realize that when it's not a conscious decision to come up with some sort of disease, but it is a conscious decision to take a life that you were hired to give life to. So anyway, just really crazy. But before we went to the break, I talked about this U.S. Justice Department seeking to transfer every transgender identified male, men who claim to be women, in U.S. prisons to one central female-only correctional facility in Texas. Attorneys from the Federal Bureau of Prisons, I can't quite talk today, they filed a notice of anticipated transfer with intentions to move every male prisoner who identifies as female to a segregated unit within Federal Medical Center Carswell, a female-only prison in Fort Worth, Texas. The transfer attempts to comply with an executive order directing male and female prisoners to be housed separately while at the same time coping with two conflicting court orders. One judge ruled to halt the transfer of 14 men who identify as women to male prisons, while another signed a protective order placing men who claim to be women in a separate section of a women's prison. But the BOP's, that is the Federal Bureau of Prisons, efforts still leave women prisoners exposed to males in their facilities. So it still comes down to one side forcing their immoral worldview of sexuality and sexual identity onto the other half, ignoring biological reality. Biological truth. It's science, and science is what they always hide behind to hide God. NASA, everything, the ultimate deception. Man, if we could just spend more time in our Bibles and less listening to the world. All the lying mongrels and voices out there. Librarians are angry they can't keep shelves stocked with sexually explicit kids' material. This is the Daily Wire opinion Dan Kleiman wrote. Arkansas is the latest flashpoint as censorship continues to make waves in various forms and across the political spectrum, and one would be forgiven for thinking not much could ruffle the feathers of the American library community, but the American Civil Liberties Union of Arkansas vowed to continue fighting attempts to censor books and restrict the freedom to read, while Book Riot's Kelly Jensen claimed librarians will be arrested for doing their jobs. Was this in response to librarians protecting a series of Penguin classics or perhaps uncomfortable political speech? Hardly. The library lobby's utterly unhinged indignation was a reaction to the 8th U.S. Circuit Court of Appeals' recent ruling that an Arkansas law restricting minors' access to harmful library material is indeed constitutional. Based on the law, Arkansas librarians who promote sexually explicit content to minors may face criminal charges. To quote Arkansas Attorney General Tim Griffin, the ruling let Arkansas enforce a law that protects children from obscene materials while increasing accountability for public library curation decisions. Again, these people aren't given this authority by accident. And I'm talking about in the states that still allow this stuff, that still allow sexually explicit material to be in books that elementary school kids can open up and read. It's great that some places like Arkansas are fighting back and they're going to put, you know, some accountability in place. But most regions, most counties, states, they're all like testing grounds where the elites, they try something out in a little county, in a city here and there, and they see what they can get away with. They know the population. They know the type of people that are in these places. They're constantly putting thermometers out to see what they can get away with, to see how far they've pushed that line of morality, that thermometer. because you don't just get from black to white overnight. There's a slow dissolution where everything's gray, where everything's muddied. The truth is blurred. The blurred lines. And you got so many people talking about anti-Semitism today. There's a lot of Muslim, you know, sympathy, but nobody talks about the Haitian Christians. It's almost like they can be ganged up on, but it's not even necessarily Christians, because there are some Christians that are friends of the world. Obviously, the progressive Christians that, you know, go along with all of the woke ideology and all of the trans and LGBTQ stuff that is ripping society apart. Sadly, it really is. It's ripping families apart. You know, and it's like people might be offended to hear that don't agree, but it's the truth. And it's, they can say, oh no, it's not us that's ripping people apart, it's the ignorant Christians, the dogmatic that want to impose their views that's ripping people apart. But nobody wants to impose their view on anything, but they, true believers, do want to share the love of Christ that God has a purpose. But the spiritual discernment is so lacking and the deception is so thick that people don't think there's an enemy that is of the spiritual realm that is attempting to hijack truth, to have people walking in lifestyles that separate them from the true peace of God, not one that is fleeting. We'll be right back.
4: Why is tolerance and diversity movement so intolerant of biblical Christianity? If tolerance is a supreme virtue or the politically correct, why is there such hypocrisy, such intolerance of Christian values? If diversity is about openness and acceptance of all people, why do the diversity police seek to enforce their man-made rules on biblical Christianity? Maybe it is because they don't understand the true definition of tolerance. Tolerance means accepting people even if you completely disagree with them, and not trying to force them to believe what you believe. Christianity doesn't try to force anyone to believe in Jesus, but seeks to explain why it is a great way to live and believe. If you are really open-minded and tolerant, I hope you'll consider it. You'll find a church, one of the most diverse groups in the world.
11: This has been a one-minute devotional provided by YouVersion.

0: 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I'm Jeremy Dayton, crntalk.com, truth-radio.com. Is everything working? I got an error message here. What's going on? I think we're good. All right, getting into all the things that are upside down in this world. Alaskan, well, just the surrogate struggle of the people that hired her, changing their mind and wanting her to have an abortion, which she does not want to agree to everything that's upside down, the sudden deaths of so many young athletes, and just young people all over. It just doesn't make any sense, but it does make sense if you really have been paying attention to what's going on in the world. And again, what was that quote I mentioned to Pastor Miles Monroe? If you understand the nature of a thing, its behavior will not surprise you. And maybe that thing can be more broad, like that thing being the agenda of the world and a lot of the propaganda, false flag events, different things that are going on, are all there to spiral people into oblivion. And we're seeing it happen. We're seeing good turned into evil, evil turned into good, light substituted for dark, and vice versa. And we find ourselves here, and we're talking to a longtime friend of the show who has a book about that kind of thing called Truth, Lies, and Control, Hope in a Hopeless World. He at least is doing his part to provide bulletproof vests for underfunded police departments all across the country that need it with investusa.org. He's got his book, Bulletproof Run, Permission Denied, the Michael Stone graphic novel. He's got a second one coming out. He's got another movie, God Saves, or another show, I should say, and then Treasure Trove Park and Broken Arrow Ranch. And we're talking about Michael Letts, of course. Michael, thanks for waiting on. How are you?
1: Well, I'm doing great, Jeremy. It's always a privilege to be with you. We thank you for that opportunity, and what you portrayed in the intro is absolutely correct. I want to expound on that a little bit. Folks, we have to realize that when you take a look at history, and remember, history is just a compilation of God's story. It's his story is the way that you spell history. And God already tells us the entire history, how it will end, his return, et cetera, et cetera. And he does say that, you know, towards the end days, people will view evil as good and good as evil, and the world will become a very complex place to navigate when people don't have any common sense and don't understand of values and faith anymore. Unfortunately, we can see that that is extremely evident in the society that we live in now. We've discovered more and more each day, but we shouldn't be surprised if we understand where it's headed and how it's being orchestrated that way. You'll just see that it's all falling into place in God's perfect timing. Doesn't mean the timing is today or tomorrow, but it does mean that the pieces are being lined up as we come into the final days. One of the things that I want to mention is, as we continue to explore everything that's being done, just how people try to take good and make it evil, or evil and make it good, even with this administration trying to bring us back to a sense of values and faith and the opposition that we're finding, it is amazing how the leftist agenda is attempting to block that through its activist judges. And I'll use one example that just comes to mind in the last few hours. You know, the president had issued an executive order barring birthright citizenship. And what that program is people who want to become American citizens get into a pregnancy, they get a visa right before their delivery date is due, they come over, they give birth in America, that child is automatically granted American citizenship. But then, of course, since that child is too small to take care of itself, you have to grant citizenship to the parents as well to take care of the child. Now, people ask, well, what's wrong with that? Nothing wrong with bringing in new citizens, but there is something wrong is circumventing the process. We've established a process for citizenship so that we can vet people, we can understand their background, we can understand why they're coming, who they are. Are they criminals? Are they terrorists? Are they good people? There's a process in place. This circumvents all that, and that's why the president said, I'm going to ban birthright citizenship. Well, the judges, basically the activist judges, said, oh, no, you're not going to do that. We're not going to let you do that. Even though they don't have the legal authority to say that, they did it anyway. So while we're challenging it in court, this is what I love about this presidency. There are other methods. You always heard the old cliche, there's more than one way to skin a cat. So now we have the Secretary of State, Marco Rubio, who is going back and looking at all the visas applications or those that have been granted. And interestingly, I didn't realize this, I just learned this. When you go to get a visa, they ask questions. You know, your purpose. Are you pregnant? Are you not pregnant? Et cetera, et cetera. And what he is doing is those that are pregnant that are within the due date while they're in the United States, he's revoking all those. Over 600 have been revoked in the last few days with many, many more that are pending. And, of course, the left is throwing an outrage. But here's what I want to tie in with what you were saying, Jeremy. Folks, under our Constitution, we have established laws through Congress as to how you can become a part of the United States of America. If you don't like those laws, have Congress change them. But if you are looking for ways of subverting and getting around them, you are trying to take something that's good and calling it bad. That's what Scripture says happens in the last days. So here it's just, it's amazing how this is playing out. We're living in a time of history to where the predominance now is good is being turned evil. Be careful what you listen to, folks.
0: Amen. It's constant gaslighting. You know, I started off talking about all the sudden deaths and how I see stuff getting rationalized. Well, maybe they've always been there. They're just being reported more. It's like the way they can gaslight and twist things and come up with new medical terminology to justify weird symptoms and deaths when there is a commonality in all of it. But anyway, Michael, as always, appreciate you, brother, man. Until next time, God bless.
1: God bless America.
0: As Michael Letts, investusa.org. That's investusa.org. And the book is Truth, Lies, and Control, Hope in a Hopeless World, something we all need. And we have it in Jesus Christ, something highlighted in the book. Stick around. We'll be right back.
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0: All right. Welcome back to the JD Report. I'm Jeremy Dayton. Back with you. Final segment. Heading into the weekend and looking for my Bible tract. But I always like to end on the weekend with just a message of love and forgiveness. And this world is lacking that. I talked earlier in the week about that new movie, The Last House, on Netflix. And it ends up being a movie about mercy and forgiveness, which is a little bit of a truth nugget in plain sight, but it's not something we see used in cinema, especially ever. There's a new movie out where, like, dinosaurs are living amongst those on Oak Street in New York City or something. That kind of movie, that kind of cinema has always tantalized my mind, just kind of tempted me. Like, I used to pray to the Lord to, I don't know if I'd pray or if I'd ask the Lord, would I be able to ride on a dinosaur's back one day in heaven? I literally used to pray that. I used to be so fascinated with dinosaurs. Now I'm more intrigued, like, what is what we know, it's what we've been taught, is it true about dinosaurs? Or were they just, you know, the dragons of old and, you know, creatures that are even discussed in the Bible that, you know, maybe plagiarized, but maybe they've just been kind of overblown, or there's been a lot of creative liberties. But who knows? I don't know. It's just, there's so much. It's like watching the Candace and Andrew Wilson debate for the little bit of time that I did. You know, all he kept saying was, you have provided no proof that such and such was a patsy. All you've done is say these questions, but there's no proof, no proof. And it was just like so dismissive. And I was like, that to me is such a ruthless ploy to attempt to sway an audience, because sometimes you do just have to ask questions. We might not ever get the truth the way we want it in this world, but we can ask questions when things don't add up, when evidence doesn't add up, and we can understand that we're being lied to without knowing exactly what the truth is. And sometimes if there's enough lies, there's enough smoke, you believe there's a fire, to the point where you may say something like, well, in her case, Tyler Robinson is a patsy. I don't believe he pulled that off by himself, if he did it at all. None of the evidence makes sense. He put the gun together on top, and then he dropped the... It just doesn't make sense. None of the... So many facts that I would hear, that doesn't make sense. But I feel like it's almost like a big slap in the face to anybody who uses critical thinking. We're just supposed to believe that, you know, the criminal that they spoon-feed us and everything that they tell us is true, and we're too dumb to know any better. So anybody that, like, dismisses and minimizes someone's, you know, search for truth, even if they may be wrong, and I'm not, you know, I got my issues with Candace. I think there's so much controlled opposition. I really don't trust anybody with big platforms. I really don't, not in this world. Doesn't matter what platform it is. If you got a big platform and millions of followers, somebody is letting you keep that platform. Somebody can always remove that platform. And when they don't, you're there for a reason. And we're... The big reason here is to divide us, but only Jesus brings us together. Seek Him. God bless.
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0: this hour from Town Hall. I'm Ron Taylor. In remarks to reporters at Air Force Base, President Trump downplayed concerns about the USS Abraham Lincoln's extended deployment in the Middle East.
1: Family members of U.S. service members are concerned about the
2: conditions on board the USS Lincoln. Well, no, that ship is moving. No, they're not. That ship is moving right now, or very shortly, and it's being replaced with another very similar ship. No. Not nearly long enough. Thank you, everybody.
0: The Navy acknowledges that the war has created an environment where traditional supply hubs in the Middle East were disrupted by combat actions. Tropical storm Lala, forming Thursday in the Pacific Ocean, and is expected to become a hurricane while approaching the Big Beyond to Hawaii. Senior healthcare specialist.
3: According to British media outlets, the 41-year-old sociologist who became the youngest black professor at the University of Cambridge in 2023 recently resigned and was facing intense scrutiny following allegations of plagiarism in his academic work and questions about his other claimed accomplishments. Metropolitan Police, without naming Arday, said the death was being treated as unexpected but not suspicious. In a statement issued by his publisher, Arday's family said they were in shock and said Jason was a gentleman subjected to a campaign of sustained abuse. I'm Jennifer King.
4: President Trump has highlighted his record on crime and safety during a visit to New York, pivoting to one of his strongest issues as he looks to boost Republicans in battleground races ahead of the November midterms. On Wall Street, the Dow down by 107 points, the NASDAQ dropped 73, the S&P lower by 13. More at townhall.com.
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4: Federal authorities had an investigation in place targeting groups protesting immigration enforcement.
7: Court documents indicate there was a federal undercover surveillance operation ongoing in Minnesota, which apparently targeted progressive organizations, labor unions, and other groups protesting immigration enforcement in Minneapolis. The program was called Operation Puppet Master. The feds reportedly investigating individuals who helped agitators stir up the violence by putting up roadblocks and throwing ice chunks at law enforcement.
4: Correspondent Laura Winters reporting. A federal judge has refused to block the Trump administration from taking steps to build 62 miles of international border wall along part of a Native American tribe's reservation without its consent. News and analysis at townhall.com. From Washington, I'm Keith Peters. Reform UK leader Nigel Farage has beaten wacky candidate Count Binface in a widely mocked British election. We hear more on the story from international correspondent Charles de Ledesma reporting from London.
8: The result of Thursday's vote means the Reform Party leader Nigel Farage regains the Clapton seat in Parliament he quit a month ago. He decided in July, while being investigated over a $6.7 million gift from a crypto billionaire overseas, that he would run for the open seat to prove he had voters' support. The trash can wearing comic candidate Count Binface is a serial candidate who's challenged prime ministers past and present. He became the default challenger after the major parties like the Conservatives boycotted the election as a stunt. I'm Charles de Ledesma.
4: More on these stories available at townhall.com. I'm Keith Peters.
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12: And wherever you might be around the country and around the world, I'm Ron Barr. We've got you on America's sports talk show, Sports Byline. Good to have you with us. We got a very special guest, and we're going to be talking about the NBA like you've never heard it talked about before. And I'll tell you who that's going to be with in just a second. But by the way, a lot of people say, Ron, how can I get a hold of you and give you a guest suggestion or tell you about the show, what I like, don't like? Easy to do. All you have to do is go to sportsbyline.com and just click on my picture. And there is my bio page, and right at the bottom there is a link to email me. And I do enjoy hearing emails and suggestions and thoughts from you listeners and fans out there. And all you have to do, and the only thing I ask, is please sign it, because I do like to respond to it. Even if it's a negative comment, I'll sit down and knock out a response. And you don't know how many times people have emailed me then back and said, I never thought I'd hear from you. But again, you're important to me out there. When we launched Sports Byline back in 1988, I always said this show belongs to you fans. And I certainly do mean it. So, again, check out sportsbyline.com. And while you're there, you may also want to check out my commentary, because I enjoy writing, and I like to sit down in front of the computer and knock out commentaries about some of the issues that are facing sports today. And also, while you're there, you may want to check out my commentary and my diary of when I went to Afghanistan and also to Iraq. A lot of people have mentioned how much they've enjoyed it, and there's some pretty neat pictures there as well. So, again, a lot for you to check out and enjoy at sportsbyline.com. Keith Glass is standing by to join us. He's a former basketball coach and a longtime player agent, and he has come out with a book that is wow. It takes you inside the NBA and talks about some of the problems that it has like you've never heard before. The name of this book is called Taking Shots, Tall Tales, Bizarre Battles, and the Incredible Truth About the NBA. And he says quite candidly, the NBA is in trouble. It's hard to watch. It's boring. Now, when was the last time you heard somebody, particularly an agent, say that about the game that makes him his living? Anyway, he goes into great detail about some of the great stories, funny stories, by the way, of some of the people that he has represented. And his wife is a former professional basketball player in her own right. She played in Turkey. So, again, we're going to be talking with Keith Glass this hour. And, again, the name of the book, Taking Shots, Tall Tales, Bizarre Battles, and the Incredible Truth About the NBA. Quick break as we continue across the country and around the world with you on Sports Byline.
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11: This is America's sports talk show, Sports Byline USA. 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
12: There is a book you have to read because it is called Taking Shots, Tall Tales, Bizarre Battles, and the Incredible Truth About the NBA. And it comes from a source that should know, Keith Glass, the former basketball coach and longtime player agent. And I guess, Keith, it's easy to say the acorn doesn't fall too far from the tree because your dad, also an agent as well.
17: Well, my dad basically has represented Larry Brown for Larry's entire career. Larry's a member of our family, Ron, and, you know, one thing just kind of led to another.
12: When did you realize what your dad did for a living?
17: Well, I when I was in school, I never could understand what he did because he really didn't do this. He was more in real estate and would build discount centers. So it wasn't the kind of situation where, you know, I kind of went into the family business. We sort of started it together when I was an assistant coach with Larry Brown at UCLA. And, you know, we both kind of realized or recognized that I had a relationship with the players that was a little different at UCLA. And so, we kind of decided to just go into it together at that time.
12: You know, Keith, it's an interesting profession. It's not one that has a standard path to going and being an agent. The skill set is different as well. How would you describe what you do?
17: Well, that's a loaded question. it depends on how you do it, Ron. I mean, it really does. The bottom line here is that there are a number of ways that you can go about do this. I do it my own particular way. There are people who are mostly recruiters, you know, who'll do it in another way. So they're really, you know, that's why they make chocolate and vanilla.
12: It can be a slimy business, can it not?
17: It's awful. And I'm in it, and I've done fairly well at it, but it's become even worse than it was in the old days. I've been doing it for about 25 years, but, you know, what it's developed into now is just, it's just a nightmare to really deal with. And it is very slimy. And, you know, agents, you know, and I am an agent, I can't get away from it, have a terrible reputation, and it's richly deserved. I think we've worked very hard to get that reputation.
12: When I say slimy, give me some examples and let everybody around the country and around the world know what I'm talking about here, some of the examples of some of the slimier aspects of it.
17: Well, for example, to me, it's difficult for me to put my eyes on a 12-year-old kid and decide that he's a guy that I've got to get 6 years later or 7 years later. That, to me, is a little slimy. And that goes to the shoe companies as well as the as agents. The stealing of clients is standard operating procedure, and what I mean by that is, I don't want to get too technical, but I'll go as far as you want. The union itself, the NBA Players Association union, which represents all the players and sanctions people like myself and all the other agents, they have sanctioned the following rule. You can sign with an agent today and fire him an hour later with no repercussions. So what you've in essence done is it's an open market every day of the week. And that in and of itself creates that slimy, slippery atmosphere that you have to deal with. And, you know, when you go to bed at night, you got to realize that there are 200 guys after your clients. That makes it a little bit of a competitive, you know, tough kind of a situation.
12: Keith, when did it cross over? Because my former agent was the late Bob Wolf, and, of course, mm-hmm. that was in the early days. You know, he had Larry Bird, and he had other Boston Celtic players. And I remember Bob talking to me about those early days, and it didn't seem to be that way. But at some point, there was a crossover. When do you think that happened?
17: I think it happens like in any industry. It happens with competition, and it happens with money. The problems here that I've talked about in the book stem primarily from money. And when you get a sudden, unnatural infusion of money into the human body, strange things happen. And when people see what's at stake and they see what potentially is at stake, it's just perverted the whole process.
12: But when you take a look at that process, is it a combination of the agents? Is it a combination of ownership? Is it a combination of the athletes? What is it?
17: I think it's everything. I think it's the fans have to come in here, too. You know, the fans keep buying this, and the fans will go to a game no matter what the cost, apparently, although I do see it starting to change. I don't know if you do, but I'm seeing a lot of fans disguised as empty seats, as they say. In some of the NBA arenas, and I think, you know, if you can indulge me, I originally, you know, the book is called Taking Shots. The original title was 7 Foot Man Eating Chicken, and the reason that I had that title, which they made me give up, was P.T. Barnum was an idol of mine, and, you know, obviously from the 1850s, he had the American Museum here in New York City. And he had an exhibit called the 6 Foot Man Eating Chicken. And for 10 cents, you could go in and see this incredible phenomenon. And, you know, you take a family of four, it's 40 cents. When you walked in, you found a 6 foot tall man sitting in a chair eating chicken. Obviously, it wasn't really a 6 foot man eating chicken. And the point I'm making is, we're selling that now. We're selling a game that is not worth the price of admission. But today, it's not 10 cents. You know, it's cost you $500-$600 to take your family to an NBA game, and I just don't know how long people are going to tolerate the product. It's not a joke. You know, for $500, you don't laugh at yourself and come back again for the next joke. So I'm concerned about it. I'm concerned about the game itself. You know, I'm concerned about a number of things that come into play here.
12: Also, part of the title is The Incredible Truth About the NBA. What is that incredible truth?
17: Well, I would rather they have said some incredible truths. I think that really what I'm getting at by that is it's odd that an agent who has made a pretty nice living from this would turn around and tell what really this is about. The book is really, Ron, a series of stories that are designed to make you laugh, which they do. But at the end of that, I think it's designed to make you think. And some of the truths that are in here are kind of bizarre stories that get you back to the reality of how did we let this happen. You know, the first chapter of the book is how to feed your family on $14 million a year. And I know out in the Bay Area, you're very familiar with Latrell Sprewell and his line that he had to turn that down because he had to feed his family. You know, how did we get to that? I know that maybe even Latrell meant that half in jest, But how do we get to the point where we have people even thinking that way, and turning down $30, $40 million and then ending up with nothing? So the truth is, how did we get here? Why are we here? And that type of thing. But it's more, I'm hoping that people find it humorous and you know, can laugh about it first. I've always found it was easier to get people to listen to what you say after you make them laugh.
12: I think the bigger issue is that the NBA is in trouble, and I mean deep trouble. Armin Katayan wrote a wonderful book called Days and Nights of the New NBA, and at that time, David Stern had some real second guess and some second thoughts about the NBA and the direction that was it was heading with its athlete. And I know in that book, Keith, that there was one athlete that said if they ever tested for marijuana in the NBA, there wouldn't be any players that were eligible to play in the league. How much trouble is this league in?
17: Well, I don't know if it's in trouble from that. I think it's in a lot of trouble, and not just from image. I think it's in trouble in terms of substance. And I come at it from a, not from a sensational point of view, not from a drug, alcohol, sex point of view. That's not what my book is about. I'm concerned about basketball, and I've proven that I have that concern. I'm not Pollyanna. I'm an agent, so obviously I've gotten down and dirty on many occasions, but I have always loved the game. I've always coached the game, and we're losing the game, and I think that's where we're in trouble. You know, the game to watch now on an NBA level, you know, it's close to unwatchable. And again, I feed my family on this, so everybody who's listening, if you want to keep going and spending $175 a ticket, you know, be my guest. But it's not the product that it used to be. It's a series of selfish, isolation-type basketball that I had never seen before the past 8 or 10 years. And that's where I think we're in trouble. I think we've fostered a selfish bunch. And think about it for a minute. I don't know the last game you went to. I went to a game Friday night, and I had to leave. The games are too long. The season is too long. There's too much money. Everything is, there's 75 isolation post-ups on the left side, followed by 57 on the right side. I've seen guys, saw a guy last night shoot into a triple team. You know, at some point, the game used to be a beautiful game. That's all I'm saying, Ron.
12: Keith Glass has joined us. He has written a wonderful book, insightful book, called Taking Shots, Tall Tales, Bizarre Battles, and the Incredible Truth About the NBA. We'll talk about some of those funnier stories in basketball as we continue with more of you and America's Sports Talk Show.
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3: Keith Glass has joined us here on Sports Byline. You may want to check out his book. It's called Taking Shots, Tall Tales, Bizarre Battles, and the Incredible Truth About the NBA. This is not only about the NBA. It's also about basketball in general, Keith. And your, you know, roots go way back. You were an assistant coach at UCLA under Larry Brown. Talk to me about the college basketball experience and how that relates to the NBA and the pro game.
4: Well, I had a ball at UCLA. I really did. It was a tremendous time for me. We spent 2 years there, and we made it to the national championship game my first year. So I went from living in a mobile home and being a law student to being at the Final Four and in the national final in a six-month period. So it was kind of a bizarre beginning. But, you know, the college game and the pro game now, they're interrelated, but they're miles apart. And, you know, it's also part of what's upset me is, you know, the influx of young kids, too young, that go into the game directly from high school, or now with the new rule in the league, the commissioner put in, it's 1 year that they have to be 19 years old to get there. And, you know, the late Will Chamberlain had a great line that I unfortunately don't have in the book, but I just remembered. When he was asked about all the high school kids going into the NBA, his response was, look, I don't have a problem with it. My question is, how come they can? You know, why is the quality not up to par that a high school kid can go and make it? And so what we've done is dilute the college game, and that's why you see so much parity in college now, and why March Madness is as popular as it is because anybody really can beat anybody, because the superstars, as they're called by Dick Vitale and others, are gone already. You know, they've spent 1 year or none, and now they're sitting on NBA benches or they're in the minor leagues in the NBA. So it's hurt the college game, not in terms of popularity, but we just don't see those tremendous teams like the UCLA or the Duke or the Kentucky teams used to be.
3: As you know, Bob Knight has come out very strongly about that one-year rule that the NBA has. His quote is, now you can have a kid come to school for a year and play basketball. He doesn't even have to go to class. He certainly doesn't have to go to class the second semester. I'm not exactly positive about the first semester, but he would not have to attend a single class the second semester to play through the whole second semester of basketball. That, I think, has a tremendous effect on the integrity of college sports. Your reaction to that?
4: I don't think there's any question. And I wonder, you know, if you really think about it, what kind of effect does that have on the other 11 guys? And what effect does that have on the actual students at a university who are watching this? You know, people are not stupid. You know, they can see through a farce. And I think the whole thing is a farce. See, to me, you can only do so much, Ron, with legislation. You cannot legislate sanity. You cannot legislate responsibility. You can't. And the NBA has tried to do that for one reason or another for years now. They've been trying to get rid of agents for years. And, you know, agents are thriving. Sometimes I think you just have to rely on the people that you've hired to run your teams instead of legislating them to death.
3: Keith Glass is with us, former basketball coach and longtime player agent and the author of the book that we're talking about, Taking Shots, Tall Tales, Bizarre Battles, and the Incredible Truth About the NBA. And he says, the NBA sucks. That's right. I said it.

0: got there, they couldn't find any of the players. They were all missing from school. And it turns out that they were in the 129th Street precinct in Harlem. They were under arrest in a holding cell for stealing a car. And the coach took me down there because I had to rent a car and went to get the kids out because, after all, you know, he had a game that night. Forget about school. And turns out they had stolen his car. And that's why it was a little bit of a wrinkle. But he adjusted to that and got them out. What had happened was he had lent Gary Springer the key to the gym so he could make a copy for himself so that whenever he wanted to shoot, he could get in. I've done that myself with kids. What he didn't bank on was that Springer made 50 copies of his car keys and handed them all over to Ben Franklin High School. And every day, another player was going to lunch. You know, they had errands to run, you know, whatever it was, and he reported his car stolen, never unreported it, and his entire starting five was arrested and put into jail. But from there, the story, I told that story to my best friend at the time, who was the head writer for Saturday Night Live, which was in its first year, I believe, or second year. And it ended up with Elliot Gould playing me on Saturday Night Live 2 months later. So I should have realized, you know, maybe I should start writing this all down.
1: The problems of professional basketball, Keith, the trickle-down effect to both the college game and even down to the high school game, how bad is it?
0: Well, you know, it's pretty bad, you know, to be honest with you. It's hard to really crystallize the entire scene. But I think it all gets down to greed, and I think it all comes down to money. And I think that the sad thing is that we're holding up these entities in an unrealistic way to the kids. And it's getting difficult to coach the kids, and it's getting difficult to teach. And if you look at it from that point of view, it's not just funny. It has got to make us think about what we're really trying to do here. And so, you know, I'm not preaching. I'm trying to make you laugh, and you know, I think I've succeeded in that. But I do think that at least I don't have all the answers, Ron, but I do have all the questions.
1: I don't think you have any of the answers, and I don't know that any agent probably does, because you say the list of NBA players who have been arrested, charged, and even convicted of offenses is extensive. Yes, it is obvious that as long as a team thinks a player can make a contribution on the floor, they will sign him. So if one team says enough is enough, we're not going to put up with this, the player really doesn't have to worry, do they? I mean, there's going to be somebody else that wants their services.
0: Well, I think that's right. I think really, you know, let's take it away, not too far from the NBA, but, you know, the NBA weekend saw the situation with Pac-Man Jones, the defensive back for Tennessee. And, you know, I'm sure you're familiar with what happened with him. You know, there were two people in the hospital still from that incident at a strip club. Now, Tennessee is faced with a decision to make. The decision should be obvious to me and you. How can this guy, if this is all true, I understand you have to say allegedly, and I know the whole drill. If any of this is true, then how do you have a player represent your franchise who's done these things? But let's watch. Let's watch and see. Are they going to do the right thing if it's true? Or are they going to be afraid to release him because he can cover wide receivers? And if that's what our choices are, and we're constantly going to pick the latter choice, that because he can guard a wide receiver, anything else he does is okay, well, then okay, fine. Then that's the society we're living in.
1: But the problem is, Keith, and you know this as well as I do, and this is where the agents come into play, where they're out there to protect the interest of their meal ticket. And also, the league's hands are tied because they have a negotiated agreement with the Players Association that says that certain circumstances, if you're found guilty of them, you can only be punished to this extent. So it seems to me that, you know, everybody is burying their heads in the sand on this thing because, again, it comes back to money and there's a vested interest.
0: I think that what you have here is a conspiracy of silence, in that everybody is making so much money that, you know, the people, the

0: cities that you're discussing, the players, the agents, the owners, the coaches, the general managers, everybody has a vested interest here. There's so much money. You know, somebody asked me, I did a show this morning, and they were very nice, and I was on for a while, and they said, well, Keith, you know, it could be said that you've made an awful lot of money on this, and how come now you're writing this book? Well, the truth is, I've been saying this for 10 or 15 years at every union meeting that I was at, which was every one. But they would laugh at me and humor me, but never really act on what I was saying.
1: Keith, hold on that thought right here. We got to take a quick break, and we'll come back on the other side. I'll let you continue with that thought. Very interesting subject, very interesting book. Check it out. It's called Taking Shots, Tall Tales, Bizarre Battles, and the Incredible Truth about the NBA with agent Keith Glass. We take a break on Sports Byline.
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7: This is America's sports talk show, Sports Byline USA. Here's Ron Barr.
1: Keith Glass has joined us on Sports Byline, former basketball coach and also longtime player agent. Matter of fact, Keith's dad, agent for Larry Brown. Go ahead, pick up the thought, Keith, as you were before we took the break.
0: Well, I was talking about the fact that, you know, people could ask me, where was I, you know, 10 years ago, and I've made a lot of money at this game and the whole thing, and that's all true. But I have been saying the same thing in meetings with the union and discussions with NBA general managers, even discussing this stuff with my players. And I've been humored and laughed. You know, Keith's always a funny guy. But they never dreamed I'd write a book, and then they never dreamed that HarperCollins would print it. So now they've got to answer it a little bit. because people like you are going to have it on, and maybe this draws it out. I'm not the solution to anything, but, you know, it's like a pebble. Just drop it and let the ripples flow out, and let's see how they explain everything.
1: Most fans would ask the question why agents are necessary, and you respond to that question by saying people seem to have a problem understanding what is fair. I still tell clients and prospective clients that if the teams were fair with them in the first place, I wouldn't have a job. I agree with you about that, but I don't see it changing, do you?
0: Well, I hope not. I have five kids, Ron. You know, I gotta do something. I mean, the truth is that I don't ever see that totally changing. I think the league at one point 5 or 6 years ago thought they could accomplish that and get rid of the agents. They were always concerned about what we were negotiating. We'd always seem to find a way around one of their rules. And then my suggestion to them is if they're so concerned about us, then hire us. We'll do it. Because if an agent walked into me with a guy averaging 5.3 points a game, he's not walking out with $36 million guaranteed dollars. That I'll guarantee you.
1: Let's talk about some of your players and also some of the funnier stories about them. Mark Eaton is somebody I've had on this program before. He was a guy that went to UCLA. Talk about him and some of the funnier moments with him.
0: Well, Mark, I had the pleasure of coaching for his first year at UCLA. We recruited Mark to UCLA, and then when we didn't offer him a scholarship, he recruited us. And Mark is just the creme de la creme, just a fantastic person, and is a self-made player. Was at one point the world's largest auto mechanic. And the true story is it wasn't me. People think I found him under a car, but it was a guy named Tom Lubin, who was an assistant coach at Cypress Junior College, was lost one day. And Mark was working at a Mark C. Bloom place in Orange County, California. And he went in for directions because he was lost and he saw feet. And he walked around to the other side of the car and he saw a head. And he thought it was two guys. And then when he realized that it was one person, he had Mark unfold from underneath the car and saw that he was 7'4", and persuaded him to go to Cypress Junior College. Mark then went with us to UCLA, played 61 minutes total in 2 years at UCLA, and now his uniform, his jersey, is hanging in the Delta Center, right in between Stockton and Malone.
1: Now, was
0: you can imagine, there are some stories in there.
1: Yeah, was he the player that every time he got the ball, he'd travel with it?
0: Yeah, well, Frank Layden was the general manager and coach of the Jazz, and when I was trying to get Mark a guaranteed contract, Frank said to me, Keith, why would we guarantee Mark when you coached him and you couldn't play, you never played him? Why would he play for us if he couldn't play for you? And I said, well, Frank, I thought that might come up. Every time we threw it to him, he walked. And every time he defended, he fouled. But in the NBA, they let you walk and they let you foul. He's perfect.
1: You also had an athlete that was somewhat controversial, at least in a stance that he took. And I'm talking about the former LSU star, Chris Jackson, who was Mahmoud Abdul-Rauf. And I may have been one of only a few, if any, that supported his stance about not standing for the national anthem when it was played. And I did so because I believed he had the individual right to express himself, at least from a religious standpoint, in this particular way. And I guess my background on this came from the fact that I once dated a lady who was a Jehovah's Witness, and I remember we went to a baseball game one time, and she did not stand up for the national anthem either, and I asked her why, and she told me, and I said, okay, no problem. I remember the next time we went to a ball game and some of the problems that we had, and I turned around and told people I didn't want to hear that. And so I was there along the same lines. I certainly understood. But what was it like for you as an agent in defending someone over this issue?
0: Well, you know, as you're saying, it was pretty clear to me. I in no way supported Mahmoud's stance, especially the way he did it. But I totally understood that he had the right to do what he did. My concern with him was that he originally was just staying in the tunnel during the anthem, and no one said a word about it. And then when introductions were were about to happen, Mahmoud would come out and join his teammates. But Mahmoud started to venture out of the tunnel and started stretching during the anthem, and the difference there is respect. You know, that's a disrespectful act. You know, I've been all over Europe, and, you know, somebody's anthem is going on, I'm not going to stretch, you know, while that's happening. So it was a very unusual situation for me to be in, and I was getting pressured from all sides, but it was very clear to me that he had the right to not stand for an anthem. Turned out in the end, I don't think he understood his own religion, and that was the problem. I don't think he understood the Quran, because Hakeem Olajuwon came out the next day and said, you know, whoever is advising Mahmoud, and it certainly wasn't me religiously, does not understand, because to be a good Muslim is to be a good citizen of the country you're living in, and standing for the anthem is part of that. So once that happened, once Hakeem came out, Mahmoud had some serious backpedaling to do.
1: Yeah, again, as I said, I disagreed with what he was doing, but I agreed with his right to be able to do it. I think the toughest thing, and I have other friends of mine that are agents as well, is to deal with athletes that certainly get into trouble. And it's a little bit like being a defense attorney when you're representing somebody who may be guilty of a very serious crime. And I've often wondered how attorneys can, in clear conscience, go into court and try to get somebody off of something that they probably know or even think that they know that they're guilty of. What is that like for the agent?
0: Well, I think for me, I guess I've been lucky in that the case that you're talking about with Mahmoud, I really believed that he had the right to do what he was doing to take out the stretching. I really have never been in those positions. You know, you always have to take some positions where you know a guy is wrong, you know, but I've never had a Latrell Sprewell choking his coach. And the coach part of me, Ron, you know, would preclude me from being involved with those kind of guys. Again, I'm not Pollyanna, but I don't attract those types of players. But, you know, I've obviously taken unpopular positions, and you have to just take it. It reminds me of, you know, Clarence Darrow, the very famous defense lawyer. They asked him the same question he asked me, and I said, how can you take on a client that you know is guilty? And he said, look, I remember when I was a young lawyer and I had no money in Chicago, a guy came in and he said, Mr. Darrow, will you take my case? I'm accused of armed robbery. And Darrow asked him, he said, well, did you do it? He went, yeah. And Darrow said, well, can you pay me? And he went, well, I don't have any cash right now, but I could go out and get some real quick. And Darrow said, I turned that case down. He was very proud of himself. He said, because I didn't want any money that had been stolen so recently.
1: Your wife played basketball as well professionally. She played over in Turkey. And I have heard great stories from players as well as coaches about what playing overseas is like. Some of the outposts of basketball. I think over in Greece, some players told me that they made more from the coins that were thrown on the floor than they did from their paychecks.
0: that sometimes that happens. But, yeah, I'll tell you, Europe is a fascinating place. Yeah, I had a player last week went to Croatia to play in a tournament, and he said, Keith, I walked in, there were no fans because the fans had been barred for the year. So it can get a little crazy, but I'll tell you this, they are turning out fundamentally sound players, and that's who you're seeing coming over here, you know, the Dirk Nowitzkis or Jesse Kavicius or Stojakovic, you know, they just keep going on and on and on. They really do teach over there fundamentally, and it's a totally different way of playing. They play twice a week at the most. They play as a team. They eat as a team. They travel as a team, and it's almost the exact antithesis of the NBA. I've had a couple of European players come over here to play, and they're just amazed that, you know, how everybody kind of goes their own way. And they're closer to their agent than to the coach or their teammates. So it's a fascinating, you know, dichotomy to look at. But, you know, you have to take the good out of everything.
1: It was the same way with hockey, I think, as well. The athletes were more team-oriented than what they found when they came to the National Hockey League. I really see the NBA almost like the Thelma and Louise movie where they're headed to going off the cliff. So I'm going to ask you this question. If, say, in the next 5 or 10 years it keeps going down this particular path, what do you see for the NBA?
0: Unfortunately, I see it going back to where there's just more disinterest. Right now, the regular season in the NBA, there's an awful lot of disinterest, I think. And it picks up in the playoffs, and it's just a shame because the game can be a beautiful game. It's not. And I'm just tired of everybody saying, hey, we're making a lot of money. We're selling a lot of large index fingers. Everything's great. Everything's not great. And if it continues, and if we continue losing, internationally, I mean, I would think at some point in time, somebody would say, you know what, we paid $706 million for the bronze medal. That may be a tad high. And what are we doing wrong? Something's wrong. And, you know, I hope that it doesn't come to that. I hope that people can get together and get in a room with agents and coaches and David Stern. And you know, David Stern's a brilliant guy. I just think the game's gotten away from everybody.
1: Yeah, you say when it comes to the United States 2004 Olympic basketball team, you say they stayed first class and finished third, and I think most people would agree with that. We've only got a couple minutes left, Keith, mm-hmm. but where does race play into all of this? And what I mean by that is the disconnect between the number of African-American players that are playing the game, some of the things that are happening off the court with brawls in strip clubs, guns being fired, the brawl up in Detroit. I mean, somewhere along the line, since your audience is basically 95%, if not even more, white, and also you talk about the advertisers and everything, where does the disconnect come from?
0: See, I don't think it comes from that. I don't think, you know, and maybe I'm being naive about it. I don't think the disconnect comes from black and white. I think it comes from the money. I think that, you know, I've watched here in New York the reaction to Alex Rodriguez, and they resent him as great as he is because they're evaluating him per dollar. And I think that the NBA, there's an awful lot of that with the disconnect. And I hope that that's what it is. I don't believe for a minute that people look at the NBA and at the quality of the game racially. At least I don't. I just think it's a bad game. And there have been blacks, whites, I don't care what they are. We pay way too much attention to that. I loved watching a certain style of play. And if Magic Johnson happened to be black or white, I couldn't care less. He was a beautiful guy to watch play.
1: But they weren't getting into trouble off the court as much as they are right now. And I think that at some point society just says enough is enough. I mean, I hear this on a national show like I have here. I hear it all the time. We only got about 35 seconds. Go ahead.
0: I hope you're right. That's the difference. That's the only reason that I think it's worthwhile to read the book, is that I'm an agent, and I am not going to apologize for all that. I think all that is wrong, and I think it's leading the game and parts of society in the wrong direction.
1: In about 15 seconds, you happy with the way the book came out, Keith?
0: You know, I hate to say I'm so proud of the book, just because I worked so hard on it. It's been 8 or 10 years, you know, of stories in the making, and I my daughter sent me something today saying she was proud of me. That's all I need.
1: Keith, I want to thank you very much. I hope you'll come and sit in the studio with me sometime if you find yourself in San Francisco. Thanks a lot, and congratulations on the book.
0: Bob, thank you very much for having me.
1: It's called Taking Shots, Tall Tales, Bizarre Battles, and the Incredible Truth About the NBA. I think you may want to check it out. Very insightful. Keith Glass, agent and writer of this book. We continue on Sports Byline.
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1: Keith Glass with us this hour, the former basketball coach. He was an assistant for Larry Brown down at UCLA and now longtime player agent. 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

0: News This Hour from Town Hall. I'm John Scott. In remarks to reporters at Joint Base Andrews, President Trump downplayed concerns about the USS Abraham Lincoln's extended deployment in the Middle East. The Navy acknowledges that the war has created an environment where traditional supply hubs in the Middle East were disrupted by combat actions.
1: Family members of U.S. service members are concerned about the conditions on board the USS Lincoln.
2: Well, no, that ship is moving. No, they're not. That ship is moving right now, or very shortly, and it's being replaced with another very similar ship. No. Not nearly long enough. Thank you, everybody.
0: Tropical storm Lala forming Thursday in the Pacific and is expected to become a hurricane while approaching the Big Island of Hawaii. Senior hurricane specialist John Cagliosi of the National Hurricane Center.
3: The system is moving off to the west-northwest and approaching the Big Island of Hawaii. We do expect it to strengthen on its approach, and we are forecasting it to become a Category 1 hurricane as it nears the Big Island of Hawaii. It should be there during the day on Saturday, their local time.
0: A hurricane warning is in effect for Hawaii County. Outside court, Karen Friedman Agrafino, Luigi Mangione's attorney, tells reporters her client has pleaded guilty to two federal counts of stalking and admitted that he shot Brian Thompson.
4: With today's guilty plea, Mr. Mangione has accepted full responsibility for the death of Brian Thompson, arising from the events of December 4th, 2024, outside of the United Healthcare Investor Conference here in Midtown, Manhattan.
0: And a suspect has been arrested and will be charged in connection with the vandalism of the World War II Memorial that's located on the National Mall. This is SRN News.
5: 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And yes, I told you so.
0: Japan is dealing with record flooding that's blamed for at least four deaths east of Tokyo. Heavy rains have forced people from their homes, leaving thousands stranded at a major airport.
6: The Japan Meteorological Agency issued its highest level warning as more than a third of Chiba's municipalities face dangerous flooding and landslides. It was downgraded one level as the storm subsided, but at the peak, more than 400,000 people were ordered to evacuate. Roads were submerged in water and power was cut to tens of thousands of homes. Stranded commuters spent the night in a government building. Officials warned heavy rain could continue through Friday.
0: The BBC's Kurumi Mori reporting from Tokyo. A judge has sided with Madison Square Garden in its lengthy legal battle with Charles Oakley on Friday, saying that the former New York Knicks All-Star has not proven he was assaulted when he was removed from a game he attended in 2017. Breaking news at townhall.com. Rescue efforts continue in Colombia.
7: Search teams raising fists to call for silence as they listen for signs of life in the rubble. While the new president, Abelardo de la Esperia, says nearly 400 people remain missing, civilian-run databases put the number 10 times higher. The head of Colombia's disaster agency says while hope is dwindling, the search will not stop. In the meantime, tons of international aid has been flowing in.
8: Quedamos prácticamente sin nada.
7: Olga Janeth Castro in Cali says while she was left with nothing,
8: comida,
7: she's thankful for the food and clothing
8: comida
7: that's been donated.
8: Gracias a nuestro Señor Jesucristo.
7: I'm Ben Thomas.
0: Americans unexpectedly cut their spending in July. Retail sales slipped 0.6% last month. That's from a revised gain of 0.2% in June. More on these stories from townhall.com.
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13: 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So again, you'll be able to get that and so much more at sportsbyline.com. Going to be talking baseball in just a second with Eric Davis. Eric Davis played 17 seasons, 9 of the 17 with the Reds. And I remember when he broke in, everybody started saying, this is the next Willie Mays. And I always felt that that was unfair because that's a pretty high expectation. He had a good, solid career, would have been better if he had not been injured as much. And a lot of people mocked him because he really gave up his body many times trying to make plays, and it ended up costing him. Matter of fact, he was the American League Comeback Player of the Year in 1998 after hitting .327, 28 home runs. And then he also, that was after he had missed most of 1997 after being diagnosed with colon cancer. But he did get a championship ring because he was on that Cincinnati Reds team that beat the Oakland A's. The A's were heavily favored, but it was a sweep for the Cincinnati Reds, so he was on that 1990 championship team. So we'll talk with outfielder Eric Davis. And then right after that, another outfielder, Dale Murphy, will be joining us. Dale, a two-time MVP, won them back-to-back, matter of fact, and was five times a Gold Glove winner. And he has started a foundation that I think is very interesting. It's called I Won't Cheat, because Dale, who played 18 seasons in the majors, 14 and a half of those with Atlanta before finishing up with Philadelphia and Colorado, is very concerned about the things that are happening in sports, and he wants to do something about it through his foundation called I Won't Cheat. And then we'll close out the hour talking a little football with Chuck Muncy, the former NFL running back who played 11 years in the NFL, 6 with New Orleans, 5 with San Diego, has an interesting story because he had a substance abuse problem when he was in the NFL. So we're ready to crank it up. Good to have you with us on Sports Byline.
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13: Eric Davis joins us on Sports Byline. 17 years in the major leagues, most of those in a Cincinnati Reds uniform, where, of course, he was a member of that 1990 World Championship Cincinnati Reds ball club, but also a three-time Gold Glove winner. And you talk about a guy that could play the outfield. Boy, he could run, he could catch, he had the arm, he had it all. Eric, let me go back to baseball in your life when you were just a kid. Did you have that dream like most kids do that they'd like to play this game professionally?
20: No, because unfortunately when I was a kid, you really didn't see the game on television. It wasn't exposed the way it is now. I had baseball cards because they had bubble gum in them, and I would throw all the cards away and chew all the bubble gum. I prided myself on just playing all sports. I played football, basketball, I ran track, I played tennis. I just enjoyed being outside, and that was the most important thing. And once I got older and the scouts started to come around when I was a sophomore in high school, then that's when I knew that I had a real good chance of signing a professional contract.
13: Were you comfortable with gravitating to baseball over the other sports that you like to play as well?
20: I think that baseball was for me at the right time. I think, finishing my senior year of high school and making all everything an MVP and, all state and all that type of stuff, I think had I graduated from high school after basketball, I probably would have gone to college because I would have been in that frame of mind. But because baseball season was right there, I just took advantage of a great opportunity.
13: You know, you bring up a very interesting point. When you had the great success that you had in high school, and it makes it look like it's so easy, people maybe sometimes are not prepared for what it takes to also be proficient at the next level. When did you realize that you really had to work at this sport in order to become a professional rather than the way you had to maybe apply yourself when you were in high school?
20: Well, after my first year of professional ball, because when you in high school, you might have one or two dominating players on a team, and you might have, eight or nine dominating players in that league. But when you sign and go on, all the dominated players from their particular areas across the country are on one team, or you're playing against those guys every night. So the level of competition increases immensely. So therefore, you have to become the best of the best, or you have to be able to compete with the best. And once I knew that I was able to compete, It was just a matter of me doing it on an everyday basis.
13: You know, Eric, I always think that there's a correlation between one's personal maturity and also their playing maturity. And I would think, though, that when you're coming out of high school and all of a sudden becoming a professional, it's a lot different than coming out after your third year of college and going into professional baseball. What about that general lack of maturity that one has just because of the age that they happen to be when they're coming out of high school?
20: Well, I don't really put too much emphasis on the age aspect of it, because there's some guys who come out of college that's not ready as well, you know. So I think the most important thing about signing out of high school is you get a little more time to mature. You're not rushed. You get a chance to play at a certain level for a couple more years. Nine times out of ten, when a kid comes out of college, he has 1 or 2 years to show if he can play or not. But when you come out of high school, you probably have 3 or 4 years. As long as you show an improvement over the next years, then you have a real good chance of going to the next level. And to me, that has nothing to do with age. It's your makeup, it's your confidence, and your ability to play the ball between the lines.
13: I guess the question I was asking is that when you come out of high school and go into college, there's some type of structure there that allows you to mature on a personal level, whereas all of a sudden you're thrown into the working world almost as a sense, and yet you're only 18, 19 years old, and you're leaving home for the first time, and the disciplines that go along with being independent but yet also playing baseball, I would think would be a pretty big challenge.
20: Well, I think it's actually tougher to go to college because you have to worry about academics as well as sports. When you go from high school, the only thing you have to do is worry about the game, and you know nobody's going to wake you up, just like they're not going to wake you up when you get to college. You have to become more independent, but in a sense, you know, I don't have to go play a game and then come home and study for a final exam. You know what I mean?
13: Yeah, I know.
20: It is probably a little tougher to go to college, especially some of these D1 schools who have real good programs and their academics are high as well as their sports stuff is higher too. So if you catch one of them fine universities who has a high demand for academics as well as a nice baseball program like a Texas or Miami or Florida State or some of these teams like SC, then it can be extra difficult.
13: What was the minor league experience like for you? What did you learn down there that helped prepare you for the major leagues?
20: Well, I learned that it was no we, it was all I. Because everybody's down there vibing for the same goal, to make it to the major leagues. You know, it's basically more individualized than in any particular sport because the team doesn't go up to the next level, only you go up to the next level. You know, so you're not only competing against the other players, you're competing against guys on your team. I mean, you know, if they needed an outfielder to get called up to AA from A ball, all three outfielders was a candidate, so you wanted to do your best, regardless if the team won or not. You had to perform in order to take it to the next level.
13: One thing I know, Eric, is that during the period of time that you played, every organization had a signature. It had a personality. It had a character to it. The Dodgers did it the Dodgers way. The Yankees did it the Yankees way. What was the Reds minor league and organizational signature and character?
20: Well, when I first got to Cincinnati in 1980, the Reds were one of the most prominent major league franchises in all of professional baseball. And the number one thing they did was it almost adapted that Pete Rose, Charlie Hustle style that you had to play hard, you had to get dirty, you know, you had to come to work with a lunch pail. You know, and from the pitcher's aspect of it, you know, we all had guys 6'5", 6'6", that threw 95 miles an hour. You know, so you just had to come in and be ready to perform. I mean, you know, I don't think it's any different in any other organization. I think the actual individuals try to make it more than what it really is. This is the Dodgers way. This is the Reds way. This is the Yankees way. But all their ways are pretty much just come in, play hard, and they're looking for immediate results.
13: Well, the other thing, too, is that they were coming off a decade in which they were the big red machine and had those championship seasons. So I would assume that that would be kind of an influence on the organization.
20: I don't know about an influence. It was very difficult for you to move in that organization. You know, when you had great organizations like the Reds and Yankees and Dodgers, the guys stayed in the mix for 6 or 7 years because the free agency really wasn't that imminent. You know, guys just didn't switch teams, you know, so you had those guys, like you look at the Dodgers and the Big Red Machine, those guys stayed together 7-8 years before guys started to leave. So it was very difficult if you was in an organization that was known for winning, because that means those guys stayed there continuously.
13: Who was it that took Eric Davis underneath his wing? Because invariably during that period of time, there was always a veteran player that would take the rook underneath his wing and kind of show him the ropes a little bit.
20: Oh, actually, that would be Dave Parker.
13: Eric, the day you found out that you had colon cancer, what went through your mind immediately?
20: Well, it was a relief because I was actually, I was misdiagnosed for 7 days. You know, so once they find out, once I finally left one hospital and went to the next and was told what I had, it was more of a relief, and it was like, okay, let's do what we got to do to get this out of here.
13: And when you say relief, was it, what kind of relief was it?
20: Well, just knowing that what I had. The real difficult thing is not knowing what it is that you have. I mean, you sit in a hospital for 7-8 days and nobody can tell you what's wrong, but you know there's something wrong. That's the problem. I didn't feel like they were letting me know what was really going on, and so therefore I asked for a second opinion, and then when I left and went to one hospital, the first thing he did was a colonoscopy and told me I had a tumor. So I was relieved in one sense because I knew what it was, and I knew that I had an opportunity of getting it out of my body.
13: Your teammates and also baseball, I know it's a large family. How did they rally around you?
20: Oh, everybody was tremendous. I mean, the Orioles organization, everybody from Peter Angelos all the way down to the Bat Boys. I mean, the whole thing was just mind-boggling. It was really overwhelming.
13: One thing I know, Eric, is that because the professional athlete is highly trained, highly skilled, and able to focus, that usually they tend to deal with challenges, particularly physical ones, a little bit differently than the average person. What I mean by that is when you go through a long baseball season, you're going to have nagging injuries. You may even have serious injuries. You've got to battle back. Did that discipline of being the pro athlete help you in dealing with this?
20: No.
13: That's interesting. Why?
20: No, because when you talk about cancer, baseball has nothing to do with that. I mean, you know what I'm saying? You've been an athlete and you've been able to compete as, you know, at a certain level and having battled the games and different things like that. But when you talk about cancer, that's synonymous with death. And there's nothing that you can ever come across in baseball that can prepare you for that. So therefore, I think if I would have to say anything related to baseball that kind of helped me with my physical condition, because I was in tip-top shape. But as far as my mental capacity, no, it didn't have anything to do with it.
13: Well, Eric, I want to thank you very much for your time. I appreciate it very much. Good luck with the rest of your life, and you've always been very kind to us. Come back and visit with us again here on Sports Byline.
20: My pleasure. Thank you.
13: Eric Davis, 17 years in the majors, won a championship with the Cincinnati Reds. We'll take a break, continue with more of you and Sports Byline.
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13: Dale Murphy joins us on Sports Byline, the two-time National League MVP award winner, and also he was a five-time Gold Glove winner and played in seven All-Star games after having a fine 18-year career. And I got an email from Dale that I want to quote. He said, "Ron, I would like to make you aware of a foundation I've recently started called I Won't Cheat. As a former professional athlete, I feel a need to leave the game better than we found it. I am proud to be a part of a foundation that will benefit many of the more than 50 million kids that participate in youth athletics each year. Steroids and cheating are part of the news on a daily basis. I believe it's the kids who have been damaged the most by these stories. Many kids now believe it's okay to cheat, while others feel they have to cheat in order to compete at a high level. Society feels the effects of this type of behavior and the corporate scandals that seem to be so common today." Dale, what was it that moved you so much that you decided to take action?
3: Well, thanks, Ron. I think I got kids. I got kids growing up that want to be involved in sports. I talk to high school kids, college kids, even guys in minor league baseball. The problem with professional sports at the highest level is we haven't done a very good job. We're doing a little bit better with this steroids and other performance-enhancing drugs, but you see all the guys facing the pressure to get involved with this stuff, and they see people above them and trying this stuff. And so I thought that this would be a good effort to be able to educate kids and get them to understand, you know, there's a right way and a wrong way to do things. And as in sports, this is the wrong way to go about it. And we do feel that there's a carryover from what kids learn in youth athletics into their lives, throughout their lives. And this is part of it. This is cheating, and we want to help them not only in their athletic lives, but, you know, when their careers are over, and who knows when, you know, how long they last. But, you know, this stuff is doing some damage, and we just want to address it and from this perspective, and it's been very well received.
13: Dale, you have kids of your own, and there are a lot of parents that are listening that have kids that play sports as well. How confusing is this issue about cheating for kids? Maybe you can give me some firsthand experience with your kids. When they hear about these things, are they confused about it?
3: Well, I think so. I don't really, you know, my kids haven't come to me and said anything, and that really kind of brings up the point that, you know, number one, you take professional sports. I think the public, I'm getting the sense that they're kind of tired of talking about it, and that scares me, because once we stop talking about this and addressing the problem, we're gonna go backwards, and guys are gonna keep using this stuff. The other thing that happens is people generally don't talk about it. Coaches generally don't talk about it enough to their players. Kids don't talk to their parents. Parents are oblivious to the signs. Sometimes, you know, parents were oblivious to with signs of other drug abuse as well. So if we can get the word out and let them know, you know, but the anecdotal reports are just are frightening. You know, you get a bunch of kids in the back of your Suburban going to a game and ask them, you know, well, you guys hear about this stuff at high school? Oh, yeah, all the time. You know, we got 6 to 10 guys on our football team that are trying it. I mean, you know, it's just it's out there more than we think it is, and that scares me.
13: Yeah, I hear that all the time on this program. I had a kid call me who said, you know, we got lots of kids on our football and baseball teams that are using this stuff. Having said that, when I look at it as far as baseball goes and the use of substances, Dale, and you played this game, so you have an insider's point of view on this, but what concerns me more about it in baseball is that I think that it was across the whole system of baseball, not only the players. Players are always going to look for that edge, but it looks like it was almost condoned by Major League Baseball itself. So, I mean, I don't know where we go to stemming all of this.
3: Well, good point, Ron, and I agree with you. We all, you know, all of us involved in the game during this steroid era, we just kind of buried our heads in the sand and said, well, you know, those guys are doing it, and you know we didn't really think about it, we didn't contemplate the problem and address it early enough. We've made some steps, but it's a little late, but we're going in the

0: impress upon the kids that this is cheating and, you know, to make a stand. I'm not going that direction.
1: You know, the thing that I've always asked, and I know it's real easy for me to say this, but Dale, I've always wondered where the parents come into play here. I mean, if you don't give your kids values, if you don't oversee what they're doing, I mean, isn't this a breakdown on parental responsibility when it comes to these kids getting involved in this stuff? I mean, I understand peer pressure, and I understand watching professionals do the same thing, and maybe if you're a kid thinking it's okay, but at some point, doesn't the parent have to set the standard here?
0: Well, no question about it. You know, what's scary sometimes is, Ron, when you go to a Little League game or a youth football game or, you know, any youth sports, you know, and these are the exceptions, but you see parents bending the rules. I mean, coaches bending the rules. I mean, we want to address this to parents, to coaches. They have such influence over these kids that they can set a, you know, we can all set a better example because, if a kid grows up and thinks to himself, well, you know, I remember back in Little League, you know, I used a bat that, you know, wasn't really approved for Little League, but my coach just said, go ahead and do it. You know, we don't know the ramifications of that. The point you bring up about parents is really good, too, Ron, but the challenge there is sometimes during their most impressionable age, no matter how close you are to your kids, we always have to work at being closer and communicate with them as parents. But coaches can have such impact on them. And they will, you know, I like to tell coaches, you know, you can get them to run wind sprints. We can't even get them to clean up their room. You know, I think coaches have a great opportunity to set some great ethical standards and really reinforce those put there by the parents. But we do, you know, it's an old saying, and it may be used too often, but we are, you know, a village. We got to work together, and hopefully this will be helpful.
1: How is this I Won't Cheat Foundation going about to educating, or what is it they're going to try to do, Dale?
0: Well, we're going to make some educational DVDs that are interesting, that kids will watch, a DVD instructional and maybe printed material. We'd love to get athletes involved to make appearances to the kids. Probably some public service announcements. We're just beginning and open to all ideas. Somehow we need to reach the kids. Our sense is that the kids are not maybe spending enough time away from during two-a-days to talk about this stuff. And sometimes coaches, you know, don't understand it as well. Sometimes coaches, you know, just, you know, need to address this maybe a little bit stronger, and I think it can have a great impact on the kids. So somehow we're going to get this word out to the youth athletes.
1: Dale, what can people do to get more information about your foundation, I Won't Cheat?
0: Well, thank you. You can go to iwontcheat.com, and that's the best way right now, but hopefully you'll hear more from us.
1: Dale, one of the other things that concerns me when it comes to youth sports is the conduct of parents at basketball games, football games. We've known about certain incidences, and even baseball games. I've seen parents conduct themselves in ways that I think are totally embarrassing and also confusing to the kids. You got a message for them as well?
0: Well, no question about it. In fact, the I Won't Cheat Foundation kind of grew out of the fact that I've done another book. I did a book last year on advice to guys that are thinking about playing professional sports, and that was called The Scouting Report, Professional Athletics, and now I've done another one, The Scouting Report, Youth Athletics, and we give advice to parents, coaches, organizations on how to do it right. You know, the examples are out there. There's so many examples of parents and coaches losing it that this isn't what kids need to experience in youth sports.
1: Dale, I hope when you come through San Francisco, you'll come into the studio. We'll talk about that book and also the one about pro athletes as well, because the message is very important, because if kids get the opportunity to go on and play professional sports, they ought to be able to hear that message as well. Dale, come back and join us again here on Sports Byline.
0: Great. Thanks, Ron.
1: Dale Murphy, two-time MVP and five-time Gold Glove winner, also went to seven All-Star games and, of course, won those back-to-back MVP awards when he was playing with the Atlanta Braves. And a very strong message as well. And, again, if you'd like to check that out, the foundation is called IWon'tCheat.com. You can get more information on it. And I know that sometimes I get the opportunity on a weekend to stop by and watch a Little League game or to watch a high school football game, and some of the things that I hear coming out of the stands, I just kind of shake my head And I got to tell you something, it's a hot button with me. And as Dale

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0: Nice to have Chuck Muncy with us here on Sports Byline USA. Chuck, the former NFL running back, played 9 years in the league with the Saints and the Chargers, and he finished second to Archie Griffin back in 1975 for the Heisman Trophy. Chuck, good evening to you.
7: How you doing, Ron?
0: Good. Chuck, when we talk about your career, I guess it's with mixed emotions, but when you look back on your career, I'm talking about your NFL career, what is it that you see about your career you like and dislike?
7: Well, I tell you, you know, one of the things that I disliked, first of all, was having to go to a team in New Orleans that wasn't really competitive and really wasn't the type of team and the type of offense that I was comfortable in. Some of the things that happened in the NFL during the time I was there are not taking place today, and that sort of disrupts me a little bit, things such as the drug policy and crime policies and things like that.
0: Now, when you talk about that, because I've already pointed out at the beginning of the show, I mentioned that you had a cocaine dependency back in 1981. What was it the NFL did or did not do for players that were having problems?
7: Well, they had a sort of a Band-Aid type program set up with the NFL. The thing that happened to me was when I was tested dirty and positive for cocaine prior to training camp, they immediately sent me off to a rehab center. Well, that was great. You know, going to a rehab center really helped me for the 30 days that I was there. But the 31st day, I was playing in a game against the Rams in preseason, so there really was no follow-up care or any aftercare set in place at that time.
0: That is the point that I have made with drug policies in professional sports. I think part of the contributing factor is the pressure and the environment that an athlete has to deal with, and I think that sports really enhances maybe some of the problems that an athlete has that realizes itself with the involvement of drugs. Am I correct in that, Chuck?
7: Absolutely. You know, some of these athletes are, like myself, I come from a background of dependency. There was, you know, alcoholism in my family with my father, and that sort of, you know, rolled over with me and some of my other family members into the situation that led us not to be able to continue a long-term, long time in the league. You know, it was one of the things that set up, you know, when we actually went into a drug rehab, when I went into the drug rehab, I came out the 31st day, and the same environment was there that that put me there. One of the things that happened with, you know, the time in San Diego and in New Orleans, it was the time of the 80s. Drugs were very hard and very heavy at that time, and partying was the style. But, you know, the thing that happened was it was happening to a lot of people, and I got caught up in it. But the unfortunate part of it was it took me until after I got out of football to really get into a real program and get my sobriety.
0: And also, let's be very honest about this. Back in the 80s, not only was it a drug culture in this country, but also there was the dispensing of legal drugs by the National Football League teams that were almost kind of hypocritical. I would suppose players that were involved with dirty drugs looked at what was happening inside the locker rooms and said, well, if they could be doing it legally, what the hell's wrong with what we're doing illegally?
7: Exactly. That was one of the things that, you know, being a sort of a bent mind at that time and looking at the scenario, like you said, we were getting prescription drugs in the locker room, not even with a prescription. I mean, the doctors were just handing them to us. And then for them to turn around and say, you know, hey, you're going to be kicked out of the league, we're going to suspend you for a year, or we're going to, you know, end your career because of your drug use, just wasn't right.
0: Having walked the experience that you've walked with drugs in professional sports, what would you like to see then, generally speaking, for all professional sports when it comes to drugs?
7: Well, I think there should be, obviously, when a player gets into professional sports, it's not the first time that they've ever experienced with drugs. I think it goes all the way back to the high school days, or maybe even prior to that. I think what needs to be set up is a life skills program, something where it will provide the tools which will enable the athletes to make some of the decisions that are necessary to keep them in their chosen profession.
0: I know you're working with your youth foundation, the Chuck Muncy Youth Foundation. I bring that up now because I'm just wondering, as you go around and you talk to kids, and you know how much being a pro athlete means to these kids. They see it as an avenue, especially for a youngster that may come from a disadvantaged situation or a minority youngster that sees it as a path to glory.
7: Right.
0: What is it that you see? What is it that you hear from the kids when they talk about pro athletics?
7: Well, the thing that I hear from these kids is, of course, talking about the money, and they don't see the work that it takes to get to that point. I think some of these kids who have the talent think that's all it's going to take for them to get to that level of skill. But, you know, as we all know, there's a lot more involved with education, and now not only the education but the gang problems, and which you see a lot of athletes these days doing, instead of saying hi mom on TV, they're giving signs and gang signs and things like that.
0: Do you see any answer for any of this?
7: Well, the only thing that I can see is if we get involved as the NFL and as former professional athletes that have gone and walked this walk, can maybe get involved with the NFL or Major League Baseball or the NBA and actually set up a program that goes back to these kids at a junior high school level. I think elementary school is just a little too young, but you can start there and start some programs. But I think the real impact needs to take place at a junior high school level, where you start teaching these kids life skills. You start teaching them how to make the right decision, how to contemplate and be responsible for the decisions and the actions that they make.
0: Former NFL running back Chuck Muncy has joined us and you here on Sports Byline. Chuck, let's take you around America. Joe, you're in the car. You're in Phoenix.
8: Hey, Chuck Muncy, how you doing there, guys?
7: That's good. And you?
8: I'm doing great, thanks. I want to take you back about the mid-70s. I was a high school quarterback back in Baltimore, Maryland. I had an idol, a boyhood hero, you might say, who was a teammate of yours at University of California by the name of Joe Roth.
7: Oh, yeah.
8: Unfortunately, Joe never got to fulfill or reach his potential because he succumbed to a deadly form of cancer and unfortunately passed away, I believe, right after his senior year.
9: Right.
8: Can you tell me, Chuck, a little bit about the man himself? I did have a correspondence with him over the course of about 2 years or a year and a half or so during his junior and senior seasons, and he was quite a guy, at least on paper. I mean, he would write some really inspirational things and,
9: yes,
8: and say the types of things that really, you know, took hold of a young teenager at the time and encouraged me to do the things that I really, you know, needed to do to get to where I am today.
9: Well, I tell you, Joe Ross, in my eyes, and I've been around this game a long time, and I will say to the public and I'll say to anybody face-to-face, I think Joe Ross was one of the best quarterbacks that ever played the game on a college level. If he were alive today, I don't think we would have heard too much of Joe Montana. I'm telling you, the guy was that good, and he was that quality of a player. Personally, Joe was a leader. He was a year younger than me, but he had the leadership qualities that were necessary for him to step in and perform the type of leadership qualities that were needed at a university like Berkeley. He was a super nice guy. I mean, I can just only imagine the types of letters that he wrote you and sort of giving you some helping hand and guiding you and making some of the decisions that you faced that time. He was a super guy. His mom was super, and I tell you, it was just fun being around a guy like that.
0: Got another line available to you at 1-800-878-PLAY. Deke, right ahead.
10: Yeah, Chuck Muncy, wow, what an honor.
9: Thank you.
10: I was a huge, huge fan of the San Diego Chargers offense.
9: Great.
10: I'd like to hear you reminisce a little about playing with the likes of Dan Fouts, Kellen Winslow, Charlie Joyner.
9: Well, what can you say? I think those were, you know, the names you mentioned and the rest of the team that I played with was a great honor for me to be on the same field with those guys. One of the things that I tell people when I got traded from New Orleans to San Diego, it was like Christmas. And to be able to go out there and play with these guys. You know, Dan Fouts, people talk about him, but I tell you what, Dan was a quality guy, is a quality guy. He was a commander on the field. We could look into his eyes, and we knew he was capable of doing what we expected him to do. Kellen Winslow, Charlie Joyner, geez, John Jefferson, you know, Wes Chandler. The list goes on and on as many great people came through that organization I had an opportunity to play with. And those guys, you know, deserve everything they've gotten, their Hall of Fame status and what have you, because they really set the pace. They talk about this West Coast offense. West Coast offense was happening in the 80s in San Diego. And a lot of teams have taken that offense and, you know, expanded it a little bit more. But you look at the basic sets and the things they're doing, it's the same thing we did in San Diego.
0: Chuck, when you take a look at your life and the problem that you had with drugs, what was it that finally got you to realize that something had to change? What was it that turned you around? They always talk about somebody hitting the bottom of the barrel. What was it in your life?
9: Well, I'll tell you, when I got busted, you know, I got busted for giving away some drugs to a person that happened to be close to, was introduced to me through a friend, and the person was a DEA agent. And I ended up doing some time, and at that point, that was really, you know, what made me look at myself in the mirror and say, what is Chuck Muncy going to do? Not Chuck Muncy, the football player, but Chuck Muncy, the person. What am I going to do? Because my football career was over at that point, and I knew it was only myself that I could rely on and the programs around me. And that was what made me turn around. I took a good look at myself, and I said, you know, the best way to overcome this is to start giving back and start working with the people who need your help, and maybe I can lend some assistance to.
0: Chuck, was there a time when you reflected back and said, I'm really surprised that Chuck Muncy is even alive?
9: Absolutely. You know, I used to look at that when I was playing ball. I mean, it's amazing. Some of the things I've overcome in my life from my childhood all the way through adulthood, you know, I'm very fortunate and very blessed to be alive today, and especially blessed to be in the position I'm in right now, to be able to lend my experience and to people and sort of turn the corner for them and help them turn the corner towards a better life.
0: JR, you're up in Cleveland with Chuck Muncy.
9: Hi, Chuck. I'd like to say I spent many a day pretending to be you in my backyard. I also have one small question.
7: Sure.
9: Are you formerly from a small southwestern Pennsylvania town called Uniontown, Pennsylvania?
7: Absolutely. City of Champions.
9: Hey, well, that's where I'm from, Chuck, and I was listening to you on the radio, and I just had to give a shout-out and say hello.
7: Well, anybody who's from Uniontown, believe me, Red Raiders all the way. Best little community, I tell you, was during the time that I grew up in Uniontown, you know, it was a Leave It to Beaver type of community. Everybody got along together. But the one thing that really kept that small community town in place was the sports. And believe me, some of the best sports that ever played in Pennsylvania and some of the best athletes that ever came out of Pennsylvania came out of Uniontown. You look at guys like Stu Lance. I have three older brothers that all play professional sports. We have Ben Gregory. I mean, the names go on and on, and this is a small little community, not more than 12,000 people.
9: Well, it's still pretty much the same out there, Chuck, and they all...
7: Easton Playground is run down now. They haven't gotten that going pretty good. They need to get Easton going back up.
9: Oh, they sure do.
0: Thanks a lot for the call, JR.
9: Thank you.
0: One of the things that I know, Chuck, having spent some time in West Virginia where I had grandparents, and going through the little towns of West Virginia, and I'm sure it's the same way in Pennsylvania, is that the character of people get forged very strongly because of the steel mills. Was it that way in Uniontown as well?
7: Absolutely. You know, a lot of people, Uniontown was sort of geographically, you know, not really where they did. A lot of people worked in the steel mills. A lot of people were merchant, owned little shops, mom-and-pop shops. People worked within the community. Like I said, it was a small community. We had a few people who went down into Pittsburgh and worked in the steel mills, and then I had an uncle who also worked in the coal mines. But you're right, you know, the personalities and the character of the people from those small towns was forced at an early age. You knew the only way to get out of there was either hard work was the only way. That's the only way you were going to get out of that situation and out of that town to go to any place else and maybe overcome some of the things that were place as far as obstacles in front of you in a small town.
0: I think when a person like Chuck Muncy, who's gone through what he does, has gone through, speaks, it's well worth listening to. When you talk to kids with your youth movement and foundation, what is it that you do tell them? What is the message?
7: Well, you know, one of the things that we've discovered in the years I've been involved working with youth, I started out right after my football career being involved with Boys and Girls Clubs, and then you know, I went ahead and founded the Chuck Muncy Youth Foundation. One of the things that we found out with youth is today, it's a little different than when we were growing up. These kids today have a lot more to overcome. They have a lot more obstacles in their path as far as them achieving their goals, if they even have any goals. What I try to tell these kids is never give up. No matter what happens in your life, you can always overcome those obstacles if you really truly believe that you want to be what you want to be. And the way to do that is just, you know, first thing, you got to stay in the books, get the education, and then from there we go.
0: Chuck, I want to thank you. I want to have you come into the studio when you're up in the Northern California area. Come in and sit with me, and let's talk more about this, because I love that type of message.
7: Right, I sure will.
0: Chuck Muncy, the former NFL running back, talking very candidly about professional sports, his career, his challenges. We'll take a break, continue with more of you and Sports Byline.
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0: A real triple crown of great guests this hour on Sports Byline. Eric Davis, who played 17 years in the majors and also picked up a championship ring with the 1990 Cincinnati Reds. Dale Murphy, who played 18 seasons, 14 and a half of those with Atlanta. And be sure to check out his foundation called I Won't Cheat. And then we closed it out talking a little football with Chuck Muncy. 11 years in the NFL, split between New Orleans and San Diego. Guests on Sports Byline receive NHL, win every battle with the EA Sports Skill Stick, control the game with the all-new gameplay innovation that lets you stick handle, protect the puck, and dictate the velocity of every shot, just like an NHL All-Star. So experience the most realistic hockey video game ever created with EA Sports NHL.
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0: News This Hour from Town Hall. I'm John Scott. It's a disappointing July sales report from the retail sales as American shoppers cut their spending.
1: An unexpected slip of 0.6%. It's the biggest drop since May of 2025 and raised concerns on Wall Street. Heather Long, chief economist at Navy Federal Credit Union, says American consumers are showing signs of fatigue. The July snapshot found consumers spent less on gas, automobiles, car parts, appliances, electronics, and online shopping. While it's too early to sound a retreat, the data released Friday by the Commerce Department, along with a sluggish jobs report, could be good news for those waiting for lower interest rates. Many economists still expect solid growth for the third quarter, but in the wake of the retail sales report, many have lowered their forecasts. I'm Jennifer King.
0: President Trump is asking the U.S. Supreme Court to allow construction of his White House ballroom to continue.
2: The Trump administration is asking the U.S. Supreme Court to allow the White House to continue construction of President Donald Trump's $400 million, 90,000-square-foot ballroom project while it appeals a lower court order to stop the work. Trump's Solicitor General on Friday petitioned the High Court, saying the project also includes a military complex and is vital for national security. Last week, a divided three-judge panel of the U.S. Court of Appeals for the District of Columbia Circuit ruled that Trump had to stop construction because Congress had not approved the project and that he does not have unilateral authority to build the ballroom where the White House East Wing once stood. Donna Porter, Washington.
0: While talks to end the Iran war have stalled, the Trump administration appears to be reaching out to a broader swath of countries that might be able to help pressure Tehran or ease its hardline position where traditional mediators have not succeeded so far. They've been in touch with Austria and Greece. More on these stories from townhall.com.
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0: White House reports some countries are routing their exports to third nations in order to avoid U.S. tariffs.
5: The result is an annual loss of $19 billion to $26 billion. The report claims China responded to 2018 tariffs by sending goods to other countries for packaging and assembly, making it appear U.S. imports from China had dropped, but enabling Beijing to continue growing its manufacturing sector in ways that could challenge American factories and jobs. China allegedly launders exports through more than 40 countries. Rich Thomason, Washington.
0: A Maryland state tax court has struck down that state's tax on digital advertising. The court says the tax violates the Federal Internet Tax Freedom Act and parts of the U.S. Constitution. The decision orders the state to repay digital and tax money collected from various companies like Apple and Google. Breaking news at townhall.com. Wall Street has slipped from its record following the weak retail sales update. We hear more about Friday's market activities from correspondent Damian Troisi, reporting from New York City.
6: Stocks fell on Wall Street Friday, slipping further away from recent records. The S&P 500 slipped 0.2% away from its record set the day before. The Dow fell 0.2%. The NASDAQ Composite fell 0.3%. Stocks gave up modest gains from the morning after oil prices swung higher. Oil prices remained volatile amid uncertainty over the U.S. war with Iran. Higher oil and gasoline prices have fueled inflation, squeezing household budgets. A report showed shoppers cut their spending in July. That update follows two reports this week that showed inflation remains stubbornly high. Damian Troisi, New York.
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9: And that's 515-500-2224. We look forward to hearing from you.

everybody. It's that time again. Sports Overnight America. We are heard everywhere. Yes, we are. Sirius 217, XM 203, all the apps. I love TuneIn, Sports Byline, Sports Map, American Forces, radio station, including KSHP 1400 in Las Vegas, Nevada. 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Laura Snoke with us. Mark Mancini may join us. Who knows? And, of course, our guest and our author many times over, Dan Schlossberg, who's written many, many books. New Baseball Bible and a ton of others. We'll talk to him in a few. We'll play some Barron Sports Trivia. 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No question about that. But the big story, I guess, the week from a money point of view. Yes, yes, yes. Josh Kushner, Bob Iger. They bought the Lakers. See, Walter bought it for $10 billion. A year later, he sold it for $12.5 billion. Now, of course, part of the Mar-a-Lago family. That's going to be fun. Yes, it is. You can email us, sportsfred@ao.com, sportsfred@ao.com. 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Guess what? NBA, Eastern Conference Finals in a few months. Non-regular TV, streaming on Amazon. Guess what? Baseball playoff wildcard games, not all on ABC and ESPN. No, some on streaming. What are we going to talk about? That's what we're going to talk about. Email us, sportsfred@ao.com. Of course, Jaden Daniels wants LSU to hold on to number 5 just for him. Let's see. He goes 20-6. His first 3 years is at Arizona State. In the senior season, he doesn't even play in the bowl game for the Bengal Tigers. Yet he wants them to hold on to number 5. Thanks a lot. We'll be back with more on Sports Overnight America.

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4: 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Before we go any further, Liv, canceling its championship next week, Art Source. You played on the PGA Tour. Is this the end of Liv? Because we talked about it before that somebody's come up with $300 million. It's the end of this season. What happens next year?
5: Well, you know, it just depends on who you listen to. You know, I spent last week up there at Bedminster, got to meet with a lot of the PA staff, the public relations staff for LIV. They seem to indicate there's a lot of positive momentum. But then when I read, you know, the different articles on MSN and you know, there's such a huge rift between the PGA Tour right now and LIV Golf. And it all comes down to whether the PGA Tour ever opens their books up, much like the baseball. Major League Baseball doesn't want to open up their books because they always say they give all this money to charity. Is it really going to charity? And that's the big thing. It's a huge, huge political craziness. And of course, the Saudis backed out after $5 billion. That's a lot of money, Fred, $5 billion. So they have supposedly secured $300 million. They're going to, I guess, cancel their team championship. Their last event will be next week in Indianapolis. The whole thing might come down to what happens with DeChambeau and or John Rahm. If they can keep those two key components, they have a chance to go forward and be successful. Now the DP World Tour is kind of changing their view of allowing the LIV players, who only play 12, 14 events a year, to play on the DP World Tour because they're tied in with the PGA Tour. So in the end, Laura, I think you can weigh in on this. There's going to be a lot of lawsuits because a lot of people have been being ghosted. There's a lot of people who feel like they're being, you know, disenfranchised by being a part of one tour or another tour. So there's a lot of things that are going to come out here. But, you know, I hope that the LIV becomes an international tour where they play in places like Tokyo and Singapore and Hong Kong, London, you know, maybe even Dubai, since they did invest $5 billion. I don't know if I'd want to play a golf tournament in the Middle East right now, Fred, between me and you. But, you know, it's just a very, very compelling moment in golf, and it's hurting the sport of professional golf, in my opinion.
4: Laura, question. You're an attorney. You think the MIV players will get their $40 million, even though the last team event is canceled in a couple of weeks? They want their money. You think they'll see a nickel? You think they'll see a nickel of it?
6: I'm sure they're going to try, like Art said. But, you know, I wanted to bring up something else. Are we not concerned about all this oil-bearing money coming into our sports? I mean, first of all, they invest all this money and form an alternative golf tour. I thought the PGA was doing pretty well without it, but whatever. Then they invest in apparently Abu Dhabi Sovereign Fund gave money to Walter when he bought the Lakers. And now they're apparently now going to be the owners of the Lakers because they have a $10 billion loan against the purchase price. So, you know, it's a little bit of a concern that we have these, you know, sheikdoms that have absolutely no democracy. They treat women worse than animals, and yet they're investing all this money in our sports. I mean, what do you guys think?
4: Art, what do you think?
5: Well, we always talk about it, Fred. What's that magic word that starts with a G, it ends with a D? I mean, do you really look at where the money comes from if they're throwing $50 million your way? $100 billion, you know, I mean, they're throwing billions around like manhole covers. I mean, it's ridiculous here. I mean, where do they come up with this money? How do you make $2.5 billion in 10 months, like Laura said earlier on the show? I mean, where do I sign up for that program?
6: Well, right now, I'll be second in line.
4: All right, something not quite
5: as important. We'll whack it up like they said in the old Italian movies.
4: Not quite as important to... Gosh, I hope number 5 at Louisiana State football doesn't give LSU doesn't give it to anybody. I certainly hope that Jaden Daniels gets his way. Art, he was 20-6 at LSU. Didn't even play in the last year's the bowl game. Didn't win any championships. First 3 years he's at Arizona State. Does he deserve number 5? With nobody else touching it?
5: I don't know. They retired my number at USC thanks to Caleb Williams, so nobody will ever wear 13 again. But I was trying to figure out this. What about Joe Burrow? Did Joe Burrow get his number?
4: Nobody has used it since. He hasn't asked them to hold on to it, but they have, and he won the championship.
5: Matt Leinart got a little upset last year when I think Husan Jones or something, one of the backup quarterbacks, wanted his jersey, number 11. I mean, these guys have their jerseys. Come on, you did great. You won the Heisman, but you're no more known as an ASU quarterback than an LSU quarterback. Let's be real. And what's the deal with ASU quarterbacks going to LSU?
6: I thought honors were supposed to be bestowed on people by other people, not by people on themselves. You know, so it's like this new era now that, you know, we get to make up our own prizes and give them to ourselves. I mean, I did that when I was like a toddler, you know.
5: Award-winning Artie Stars. Yeah, I hear you. Do you get to write your name on buildings, too?
6: You know, etch it so it can never be removed.
4: On a serious note, Art, do you think that one of the reasons that Jaden Daniels had this idea because of what's happening up and up and up in this world when other people are doing exactly what you just said and I just said and others have said?
5: We live in a time, Fred, of you know, any publicity is better than no publicity, and I hate to say that, but that's just a sign of the times. I mean, the things I've seen in sports change over my 60 years of viewing it, it's just, it's wildly crazy. And we actually say it's okay, you know, because that's part of being free, I guess. But, yeah, I question a lot of things. But the most important factor for the fans, which there would be no sports if there weren't fans, right, Laura? Why are they being the ones to not only foot the bill, but being harmed by being not able to watch playoff games unless they buy Amazon, ESPN Plus, ESPN 27, Savannah Bananas? I mean, at some point in time, there has to be a place where you could go to see, how do I watch this game and can I watch it for free?
6: You know,
5: that's why they have antitrust laws.
6: I always remark about watching the Dodgers on television or watching any other professional team on television, but particularly the Dodgers, because L.A. is such an entertainment-based town. And you see the fans that are sitting in those, you know, $5,000 seats that are, you know, right on the field. And they never, rarely clap. They rarely chant. It's almost like they're not, it's like a corporate perk for them to have gotten a ticket. And I think...
5: And they're on TV all night long.
6: Yeah, and sports is becoming, I think, with all this money being thrown around, it's also, it's almost like it's becoming a sport for only the elite, so that, you know, the regular fans are just being priced out of the game. Not only are they priced out of going to the game in person, now they're being priced out of watching it on television. So I think they're going to kill the goose that lays the golden egg, because there aren't enough elites to buttress and keep the sport going, any sport.
5: And they have too many things, so many other things they want to do. They can go to you know, the yacht club. They can go to the golf course, the country club. So the competition for the dollar.
6: They're not real fans. You know, they're only fans if it's entertaining. No. And I know that for sure living right. in L.A. because if the teams are winning, they're entertaining. If they're not winning, like you said, they're doing something else. Oh. So.
5: Yeah, look at the other night at the Angel game on TV. There was like 6,000 fans there. It looked like the early 70s, Fred. When my buddies and I would go to Anaheim Stadium, all six of us, get on three different levels, and every foul ball that went down the lines, they were ours. We had them for batting practice the next day.
4: All right, so let me throw this to you, Artie Moreno. It seems everything he touches doesn't work as far as baseball is concerned. They fired the pitching coaches now. What's next, Art? What do you think?
5: They're going to put a billboard of me, you, and Laura up, because that's the only thing he's been good at in his life. Selling products on billboards.
4: You know, I'm quite serious about this. Going into the season, I figured they'd win half the games. And, of course, they're 25 games under, I think, last time I checked.
5: Is there any other division in baseball where if you had a five-game over 500 lead, you'd have a two-game lead? I mean, between Texas and Houston, the Angels are only 14 games back, and I think they're 35 games under 500. I mean, that division is absolutely terrible.
4: We're going to take a break and play some Barons sports trivia later. Baseball expert author Dan Schlossberg, who's written 43 different baseball books, only baseball, folks, but we talk anything right here on Sports Overnight America.
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0: Pat Reed back on Sports Overnight America. Later, Dan Schlossberg, baseball author and expert, will be with us. And you can email us, sportsfreddale.com, sportsfreddale.com. All right, before we start, Art's 128 years of age. It's got to be tough for him to answer these questions and comments and whatever he does on Sports Overnight America. He takes legal medicinal products, including, Art, what do you take? What is that?
1: Well, the best stuff there is on the planet right now. It's called Prevagen Professional Formula. And, I mean, I really believe in it. It's five times stronger than the regular Prevagen. Five times as expensive, too, but we won't go there. But it really does a great job of keeping you, your cognitive base about you. And I believe in it. And, of course, to stay up late at night to do this show that's on all hours of the morning, I take Asian ginseng, not to be mistaken for American ginseng.
0: What's the difference? All right. I'll play some Darren Sports.
1: The power is like the 10th power.
0: Oh, the 10th power. Okay. Laura, you ready to play some Barron Sports trivia?
2: I'm ready.
0: All right. Laura's ready. This baseball player is one and only, as far as this is concerned. In 1977 and 1978, the Dodgers faced the Yankees. The Yankees won both World Series. You remember that, right, Laura?
2: You know, I was in law school, but I vaguely remember it. I don't remember much else when I was in law school, yeah, Reggie, I have to tell you.
0: Reggie Jackson had a lot of home runs. Okay, now we're going to 1981, where the Dodgers actually bested the Yankees in the World Series. Laura, there was one player who went 0-3. He was in the Dodgers the first 2 years, and he was with the Yankees in 1981. Who was this almost Hall of Fame ball player who was 0-3 in those three World Series?
2: Wow. That's a good question.
0: Thank you.
2: Like I said, I was in law school during those years, so that's a tough question to ask me about anything. So I'm going to pass the baton to Art.
0: Art, try your Prevagen. What do you think?
1: One guy's name came to mind, but I don't think it's him. Rick Dempsey came to mind.
0: Rick Dempsey, okay.
1: But, give me a hint, Fred.
0: Pitcher. Cooler.
1: Okay. Andy Messersmith.
0: Andy Messersmith there. No, this is a lefty. Left-handed earlier. Famous for something else. Well, famous for something not winning and losing, but something that had happened in baseball. This guy. Made a speech at the Hall of Fame, although he's not in the Hall of Fame, but he basically said goodbye to everybody. Any idea?
1: Yeah, kid.
0: Who can I see? Well, I think he won 280 games in his Major League Baseball career. He missed a couple of years.
1: It must be Tommy John. Tommy John.
0: With the Dodgers in 77 and 78, with the Yankees.
1: And why is it Tommy John? And why is it Tommy John in the Hall of Fame?
0: Now, his doctor
1: is. He's had surgery named after him. He won 280 games.
0: Who is his doctor? Who is his surgeon?
1: Dr. Curlin or Job?
0: Well, okay.
1: Job or Curlin was one of those two, wasn't it?
0: It was actually Frank Job. And
1: I can't say his name. He's never going to be able to get it.
0: Frank Job, I think, is in the Hall of Fame for his medicinal stuff.
1: Because the Rams used to have... When we had our physicals for the Rams, we had to go to their offices right there in El Segundo. And they'd actually go through the full physical with us, and then we could sign the contract. But
0: Laura, you think Laura...
1: He was a brilliant guy, though.
0: Let me tell you my story, then, about Frank Job. And I think I've said this a million times, but I was going to play at the University of Arizona basketball. I go down there. They say you have scoliosis. You can have surgery. What are you going to do? I come home. My parents send me to the best there are, Curlin and Job. I'm going to have the surgery. And I put into like a statue for 6 months after the surgery. A few days before, Dr. Curlin calls me up in Westchester. I'm living in Culver City. Drive to Westchester. He says, Fred, you know, I used to love baseball too, but I got arthritis, so I decided to help baseball players rather than be on. And so I put my hand up and I said, well, it's dangerous because it's a spine, right? He says, well, it's one in a million, but you want to take that chance? And I said, I love baseball, but not that much. And I walked out. Years later, at Dodger Stadium, when I'm doing Dodger talk, Frank Joe was up there all the time. I spent most of my time during the game talking to Frank Joe. There was a man. There was a mensch. There
1: That's
0: was
1: awesome.
0: A guy. He was an awesome guy. To me, I will never forget him.
1: And you know what? You know what, Fred? He created a great sportscaster that day. See how that works? That's how he did, by telling you not to do it. There's other ways you could make an impact on society. And, you know, when I was on the sidelines for lots of Ram games, I got to hang out

0: player with Call of the Cuban?
1: Not Juan Soto, no.
0: Playing now. Pitcher.
1: Catcher?
0: Pitcher.
2: No.
1: Pitcher.
0: Means he throws 100 miles an hour or so.
1: Well, that differentiates.
2: Is he a big left-hander?
0: Big left-hander.
2: Is he a big left-hander that likes chowder?
0: Dodgers almost picked him up. Then they found out there were some background problems with him, so they went the other way.
2: But, you think? Laura, I'm going to go with Aroldis Chapman. You should go with me on this.
1: Okay.
0: Are you going to go with him on that one? Are you sure? You got a second chance. You got a second chance for
1: her. I don't know. It sounds as good as anything. I didn't know he was Cuban, but that's okay.
0: Well, they call him that for some reason. I don't know. All right, now Chapman is the answer. Congratulations, Prevagen. Congratulations, guys and gal. All right, one more quick question. Art, since you're 128 years of age, you might know this. You know, the Red Sox, the Yankees, and the Angels have been as unlucky as any major league club as far as players dying or close to dying when they're still playing. This Red Sox slugger was hitting ahead.
2: Caniglio.
0: No, I was going to say it, but that's not the question. This Red Sox slugger, who was a quarterback at Boston University and All-American before that, was hit in the head and died in 1955. He was called the Golden Greek. 1955, Boston Red Sox first baseman. Caniglio was a decade later.
2: Yeah. Well, Greek. That's a tough one.
0: Grecian. All-American football player at Boston University. Henry Aganis was the Boston Red Sox. You know, Art, since you're 128, if you take a look at how many Red Sox have been hurt like that, how many Angels, and I think Angels probably lead the way, but the Red Sox have had quite a few. The
2: Caniglio, they've only been around since 61, right?
0: Yeah. So, but, I mean, the Caniglio thing is just so horrible because there was a 19-year-old kid who hit, more than 20 home runs for the Red Sox, and a couple years later, Hamilton hits him in the head. Hits him in the eye, and he's never the same. He plays okay for the Angels, becomes a sportscaster, has a stroke, in a coma for 8 years, and passes away. Heart, just so depressing. Right? And he kind of...
2: Fred, I got to spend a little time with Tony C. In 1971 when he played for the Angels, and my dad broke his ankle in five places. It would have been his 96th birthday yesterday. And he had his career cut short by a very torrential, something really bad. And Tony C. struck out six times in a doubleheader against Blue Moon Odom and Catfish Hunter in Oakland on a July 4th doubleheader. And he came home. He was living down there on Balboa Island. And he came in and he was crying. And my dad took him for a walk around the island and explained to him that there was more to life than baseball, and maybe this is the good Lord trying to show you a different path. But he was just one of the neatest guys of all time. He knew I wanted to play baseball, so he brought me all his old 36, 32 Tony C. Louisville Slugger bats. And I couldn't swing them, Fred. They were that strong and that heavy. But it got me in the weight room. But he was just a wonderful human being, and he was tormented by that because the only thing he wanted in life was to be a great baseball player. But he was a lovely man, and it makes you be very thankful for the things we do have in life.
0: All right, Laura, Art, Fred, and then we'll all be back with Dan Schlossberg right after this on Sports Overnight.
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0: everybody. Back on Sports Overnight America. We've had Hans Vossberg on many, many times. He loves baseball. He loves the Braves, and he's written many baseball books, including the New Baseball Bible. Dan, in total, how many books have you written on baseball?
1: 43, Fred.
0: 43 books. Okay, I'm going to put you aside now.
2: You should get busy.
0: I'm going to put you aside right now. Forgetting yourself for a moment. I grew up, when I was very young, I read the Jim Boughton book, later Roger Kahn, Boys of Summer. I still think of those as my favorite books of all time. As an author yourself, what's your favorite baseball book that you have written?
1: I got to say, Jim Brosnan's The Long Season. It was really good. Jim Brosnan was a relief pitcher with Cincinnati. He had a lot of time on his hands, so he wrote a book called The Long Season. He wrote another one called Pennant Race. Both really interesting reads.
0: You are on with the one, the only Dan Schlossberg.
2: Hey, let's talk baseball right now. The key issues are going to be this impending strike next year, or will it be after the before the playoffs start this year? It's on everybody's mind in baseball. And, I mean, not to take away from a great season. We had the key game last night, played in the corn in Iowa. That was pretty incredible. So that was kind of fun. But are you worried about the game? I mean, when you see owners of teams making $2.5 billion in professional sports in 1 year, and then you see guys who are network executives getting involved in buying franchises. You know, the president really made almost $4 billion as a president in the last year. Is that right? I mean, I'm just throwing it out there, part of his group. My question is this. Is it all about the money, or are the fans really going to be hurt, like Fred was talking about in the opening? Are we going to get to watch over-the-air baseball, and will we have baseball?
1: Well, lots of questions. The answer to the last one is easy. No, we will not have baseball. These guys can never agree on anything. They probably couldn't even agree on having an arbitrator to arbitrate the situation. They have a $12 billion profit that they can't divide. What can I tell you?
0: Laura, you're on with Dan Schlossberg.
3: Yeah, it's really dispiriting. Obviously, L.A., well, the whole city is kind of on edge with this Lakers sale, and there's so many red flags. And two of our main columnists in the L.A. Times, Phil Shaken and Bill Plaschke, both said, you know, this does not pass the smell test. I mean, how do the Lakers go from $2.5 billion? How do they increase by $2.5 billion in 10 months? I know that's not a baseball question, but it's all sort of tied up with Mark Walter and his whole, the investigation into his whole Enron-like schemes, allegedly, and then goes to the White House with the Dodgers, and all of a sudden, you know, he's given up the Lakers in exchange for it going to the brother of Trump's son-in-law. So what do you think about all that, Dan?
1: Well, when you talk about Mark Walter, let's say, hypothetically, the Dodgers win their third consecutive World Championship. At that point, how much is the value of the team going to increase? And then what if he sells it? He's going to make a fortune, a bigger fortune, actually, than he's already made.
3: Well, you know, Ohtani has an escape clause.
2: What about Ohtani? Yeah.
3: If Walter leaves,
2: there you go,
3: ownership, or if Friedman leaves, Ohtani has an escape clause. He can opt out of his contract, which is remarkable, really, you think about it.
1: That's true, but what happens if the gambling situation catches up with him before that, which it might?
0: Dan Schlossberg, question. Thursday night, Dodgers leading Milwaukee, probably the best team in baseball right now, the Brewers, 4-2 in the top of the ninth. Edwin Diaz comes in. Dave Roberts chooses Edwin Diaz. Now, is he choosing him, and this is what I really believe, is he choosing him because he's the best reliever he has? Or is he choosing him because he's making $57 million over 3 years and the Dodgers are telling him to use him?
1: It's actually a combination of both, although he's not the best reliever he has at the moment. There's something wrong with the guy. The guy missed 3 months this year. Maybe he didn't have enough time to get back into shape because he was really a solid closer with the Mets. He comes to the Dodgers. His ERA at the moment, Fred, is 11.57. That's some kind of record for awful.
2: Only his salary is higher than that.
1: The highest annual average of any closer.
2: I call him the Meltdown Master.
0: Art, let me ask you, put you on the spot. You think Dave Roberts is making that decision himself, or basically Dodgers telling him, put him in, because we're going to look like fools if you don't put him in?
1: I think he's doing it himself, but he's going on the guy's reputation. It's not what he can do now, it's what he used to do.
2: Right. Yeah, a reputation doesn't do much good for you if you're hitting curveballs over the plate. What I was going to say, Fred, to answer your question, I think that's both also, like Dan said, bottom line is this. The Dodgers need to get Diaz ready to go at the end, but I just don't think he's the guy. I mean, in a perfect world in the playoffs with all the pitchers they have now, with the recent acquisition of Skubal, I would think that Ohtani would be the perfect closer for the Dodgers in big games in the postseason, and that's how I view it.
3: The Dodgers seem to have been suffering from a closer curse lately. Yes. Every closer they get, who pitched really well before they joined the Dodgers, flames out when they joined the Dodgers.
1: Yeah, Tanner Scott did nothing.
3: How about Kimbrel?
0: Trinan?
3: Yeah, Trinan hasn't even played hardly this year.
2: Are they going to bring Jansen back?
3: Since they lost Jansen, it's like they have not been able to get a decent closer.
0: Dan, you're brave. Up and down all season long. I play fantasy. I always play Michael Harris. Sometimes he comes through. Sometimes he does not. He goes through streaks. Your comments.
1: Well, the guy chases everything he sees. Sometimes he hits it. Most of the time he misses. So despite his batting average being almost 300, you know, when he hits the ball, it goes far. And he runs really well, too. But he chases. If he ever earns a strike zone, watch out. He'll be a batting champion.
0: All right, so your thoughts about the Braves the rest of the way?
1: They should be good because they're getting a whole bunch of injured pitchers back. Namely, A.J. Smith-Schwarber should be back in about a week. Spencer's fallen back. We're talking about September. Spencer Strider maybe September. So they've got a bunch of guys who have been injured due back to that rotation. Oh, Lopez too. Ronaldo Lopez due back any day now.
0: Art, yeah, 120.
2: Plus they got a nine-game lead, Fred. Nine-game lead over the Phillies. So the Phillies have really not been playing
1: that
2: well.
1: Seven games left with each other.
2: Yeah.
0: Yeah, but I'm talking about the playoffs with Milwaukee, Philadelphia, the Dodgers in Atlanta, you know, we'll be battling. It's a different.
2: How about that Milwaukee team, Brett?
0: Yeah.
2: What are your thoughts on that Milwaukee team? They play old National League baseball. They move guys along. They get a timely home run here and there. Really good, solid pitching. They don't make a lot of mistakes. Their only defensive liability might be their first baseman, Jake
0: Bowers.
2: But he hits the ball. Yeah, Bowers. We got to see him on a pop-up of the infield. He's the first guy to get the heck out of the way.
1: We got a problem at second base, too. Their second baseman's injured.
2: Yeah.
0: 300 hitter. Laura, you're on with Dan Schlossberg.
3: Well, you know, I think the Dodgers are playing the long ball. I think that they're testing out their pitchers. Robert said yesterday that he was going to continue to go to Diaz because he's their closer and, you know, he doesn't really have any other good options. So, you know, they managed to win the two last World Series with kind of, you know, pitching staffs that weren't, let's just say, conventional, right? So we'll see what happens, but it looks like it's going to be a tough year for the Dodgers, I think, to repeat.
2: When's the last time he pitched?
0: Pitched Thursday night.
3: Yeah, he pitched Thursday night.
1: He started.
3: Which was a hard
2: they have been
3: loss.
2: Using.
0: He might end up their reliever like he was last year in the playoffs, but yeah. He's pitching well enough to stay in the rotation, so I don't want to see that happen. I have to ask you, Dan, we find out more and more of the games from baseball leaving regular TV, and I grew up with 2, 4, 5, 7, 9, 11, and 13. I was quite happy with that. in Los Angeles, and now so many of the games are streaming. It's impossible, I think, for a human being to keep up with which games are on where. Now the wild card games, some of them are going streaming. Dan, your comments about that?
1: Baseball should not do anything that deprives every possible fan of watching the game. They want to sell tickets for next year, but to assume there won't be a strike or a lockout. They want to sell tickets. They got to show the game, especially this time of the year. They can't deprive anybody watching the playoffs.
0: Yeah, but they are.
1: I know, but it's a mistake. It's
0: what
1: do we do? All-star voting, you know, it's a big mistake.
0: On Thursday night, let me throw this out. Major League Baseball not thinking again. I don't know if Dan's going to agree or disagree. Thursday night, the game in Iowa, Netflix, 4:30, same time, NFL's got three or four preseason games going. And I guarantee you, the NFL preseason games will outnumber, outview the baseball at least 2-1 or even more than that because it's just Netflix. So does baseball know what they're doing? Does Manfred know what he's doing?
1: It's a money thing. Netflix is paying a lot of money for the rights to show the game. But it's depriving a lot of fans of seeing it. So in the long run, baseball's hurting itself.
0: Why couldn't we have played those games in July when there wasn't football against the game?
1: Well, why doesn't football wait until November when it should be playing?
0: But I don't have to worry about baseball. Art, you're on the Dan Schlossberg.
2: No, you hit that nail right on the head, Fred. You do those kind of things in June and July, which are dead areas, which is why the NBA is being played at that time. Speaking of such, that's a bizarre situation going on there, but we're not going to talk about that because Dan wants to talk baseball. If you look at the American League right now, would you have thought that Tampa Bay would be the best team in the American League, Dan?
1: It's more likely than Chicago being the best team in the Central.
0: Steve Stone with disability.
2: I love it.
1: Tampa Bay has a reputation for frugality and making the most of the least. I mean, the payroll may be near the bottom, but that's a well-run team, and they really produce.
0: Dan, before we go, we got about 30 seconds. Dan, we got about 30 seconds in this segment. The loss of Mike Kruko, who's stepping down after this year on KNBR and the Giants broadcast. Your comments.
1: It's another loss for the Giants, who really had a miserable season. Buster Posey could be next.
0: Let's hope so. He was a good catcher. Dan Schlossberg, you're a great author. Thank you for appearing on Sports Overnight America.
1: Thank you, Fred.
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2: Thank
0: Overnight
2: you,
0: America.
2: Thank you, Dan. That was awesome.

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0: Okay, welcome back, everybody. Sports Internet America. I'd like to thank Dan Schlossberg, the new Baseball Bible, and 42 other books. I'm sure he's writing one as we speak, and nobody knows more baseball than Dan Schlossberg. Although Jane Levy's going to be on in a few weeks. She's pretty close. All right. She wants to be the new commissioner of baseball. Russell Westbrook, Laura, UCLA guy. 2 years for the Bruins under Ben Howland. 18 years in the NBA. Has retired. Is he a first-time Hall of Famer, Laura Snoke?
1: He's for sure he's a Hall of Fame player. There's no question about that in my mind. Whether he's a first ballot, I don't know. Maybe not, but close. I mean, he deserves to be in the Hall of Fame with his career, for sure. But I think his chances of being on the first ballot may be a little bit tainted by how he played for the Lakers, which really wasn't his fault necessarily, but it was kind of a sad ending to his career, even though he played after that. So,
0: Art, what do you think?
2: 18-year career, 209 triple-doubles, all-time number one, 9-time All-Star. You know, if he would have been a little better perimeter shooter, he might have been the greatest player of all time. Could rebound, could do everything that you want from a guard. Play defense, Fred. I wouldn't be surprised if late in the season, if somebody gets hurt at guard for a key team, they don't turn to him because he's only 37 years old and LeBron's 43. But, I think he's the first ballot Hall of Famer. And I loved watching him play the game of basketball, Fred.
0: You realize he's left-handed and shot right-handed. That's perhaps the reason he wasn't a great outside shooter. Any idea how many points?
2: Whose idea was that?
0: Well, I don't know. In our last 30 seconds, any idea how many points per game he averaged as a freshman at UCLA in 2006? Any idea?
2: I'm going to say 31.
0: 31 points a game?
2: 31.
0: Laura, what do you say?
1: I don't know, but a lot. He averaged a lot.
0: You ready for this? He averaged 3 points a game as a freshman at UCLA. And the next year,
2: I got one extra number in there.
1: As a freshman.
0: And the next year, he averaged, I think, 12 for UCLA. Both times, they go to the Final Four, and he was voted the Pac-10 best defensive player. Folks in the NBA don't understand that he was a good defensive player. Hey, we're not too defensive.
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0: news this hour from Town Hall on John Scott. Authorities are investigating an act of vandalism at a memorial on the National Mall.
1: The World War II memorial on the National Mall has been vandalized with bubbles filling a fountain and the words "clean hands dirty" followed by a dollar sign written in red paint. President Trump called the people responsible animals in a post on Truth Social, saying there can be no greater insult to those American heroes who died in World War II. The U.S. Park Police are now investigating Thursday's vandalism. The incident comes after a botched repair job earlier this year left the nearby Lincoln Memorial reflecting pool with peeling blue sealant and green algae. Trump blamed the issues on vandalism without providing evidence. Marcela Sanchez, Washington.
0: There's been a plea from Luigi Mangione in New York City. Correspondent Michael Sissick has that report.
2: Luigi Mangione has pleaded guilty to federal stalking charges in the killing of UnitedHealthcare CEO Brian Thompson. Mangione spoke about how he came to New York City, targeted Thompson, and then ultimately shot and killed him outside a Midtown Manhattan hotel. Mangione said that after years of back pain, navigating the complicated healthcare system in the United States, he decided to take action. He saw online that UnitedHealthcare was holding its annual investor conference in New York City. He said he posed as an investor, emailed the company, and asked for information about where that conference was being held. He also admitted to printing part of a gun using a 3D printer. He admitted to stalking and killing Thompson.
0: President Trump highlighting his record on crime and safety during a visit to New York. The new FBI statistics released show the homicide rate in the United States has dropped to its lowest level it's been now in 75 years. More of these stories from townhall.com.
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0: From the Foreign Desk, Reform UK leader Nigel Farage has beaten wacky candidate Count Benface in a widely marked British election. We hear more on this story from international correspondent Charles Deledesma with a report from London.
4: The result of Thursday's vote means the Reform Party leader Nigel Farage regains the Clapton seat in Parliament he quit a month ago. He decided in July, while being investigated over a $6.7 million gift from a crypto billionaire overseas, that he would run for the open seat to prove he had voters' support. The trash can wearing comic candidate Count Binface is a serial candidate who's challenged Prime Minister past and present. He became the default challenger after the major parties like the Conservatives boycotted the election as a stunt. I'm Charles Deledesma.
0: News and analysis at townhall.com. Federal authorities had an investigation in place targeting groups protesting immigration enforcement.
5: Court documents indicate there was a federal undercover surveillance operation ongoing in Minnesota, which apparently targeted progressive organizations, labor unions, and other groups protesting immigration enforcement in Minneapolis. The program was called Operation Puppet Master. The feds reportedly investigating individuals who helped agitators stir up the violence by putting up roadblocks and throwing ice chunks at law enforcement.
0: That's correspondent Laura Wetters. In consumer news, Kaluli recalling about 250,000 mini-fridges. That's due to fire and burn hazards. The recall affecting 10-liter and 15-liter mini-fridges with an electric switch that can short-circuit. Those sold between January 2019 and October 2024. More on these stories at townhall.com.
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9: And glad you could join us for this hour of Sports Byline USA. This is going to be a very special hour for us, and I hope you find it to be so as well. Julie Foudy is in the studio with us, former U.S. Women's National Team midfielder. She was a 4-time All-American at Stanford, went on to play for the U.S. Women's National Team for 17 years. She won the soccer gold medal at the Atlanta and Athens Olympic Games and won a silver medal at the Sydney Games. And she's a 2-time Women's World Cup champion, winning it in 91 and 99, and she's been inducted into the National Soccer Hall of Fame, and deservedly so. And, of course, you've seen her as an analyst, a reporter, and primary color commentator for women's soccer telecasts on ESPN. But she has a book out, and we're going to talk about the book and about her career. She's a very insightful person. I've talked to her many times before, but this book came out, and I kind of smiled when I saw it come across my desk. It's called Choose to Matter, Your Guide to Being Courageously and Fabulously You. So we'll talk to her about that. Also, I don't know whether you saw it, but it was one of the best documentaries I've seen on sports. It was an HBO documentary called Dare to Dream, the story of the U.S. women's soccer team. And following the 2004 Olympic Games, Foudy joined her fellow soccer icons Mia Hamm, Joy Fawcett, and Brandi Chastain in a 10-game farewell tour that marked the end of what really the media labeled the golden era of U.S. women's soccer. And, of course, you've seen her as a reporter for ESPN's investigative program Outside the Lines. And so we're going to spend the hour talking to her about her life and about her career and about the things that really touched her along the way. And what she has to say, not only for women in this book, Choose to Matter, but also for people in general, because this could be applied to just about anybody out there. You can do something that makes a difference. And I know I was a soccer player at the MLS level back in the 70s when that was the pro league in the United States. And it didn't get off the ground, the men's game. But I got to tell you, I've loved soccer since I was a young kid and growing up with it. So as I watch this game develop in this country and then I watch it also develop with the women's team, what they have done has been extraordinary and it should be celebrated in any way possible. So if you have a daughter or if you have even a son, take them out to a women's soccer game sometime. We're ready to crank it up. We're going to be talking soccer with Julie Foudy on Sports Byline.
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9: A good friend joins me in the studio, Julie Foudy, former U.S. national team midfielder, and she was a four-time All-American at Stanford, and she went on to play for the U.S. women's national team for 17 years, where she won the soccer gold medal at the Atlanta Games as well as the Games in Athens, and also a silver medal at the Sydney Games. And she's a two-time Women's World Cup champion, and she's been inducted into the National Soccer Hall of Fame. And she's an analyst, reporter, and you see her as a primary color commentator for women's soccer telecasts on ESPN. But more importantly, she has written another book. And this is an outstanding book that I think everyone should read. It's called Choose to Matter, Your Guide to Being Courageously and Fabulously You.
5: Courageously and fabulously you.
9: Did you sit around all night with a glass of wine and think that one up?
5: Exactly. That was the 500th title I gave them as a choice. Courageously and fabulously you. You must say it like that, Ron.
9: There's got to be some music with it, too. I mean, if we're going to do it, let's do it big time.
5: That's right. Sporting graphic.
9: You've heard all the things in the introduction, and I often, when I talk to people that have done a lot in their life and in sports, I always wonder, what is the most important thing of everything that I said in introducing you that means the most to you?
5: That's a great question. Right now, I actually just said this the other day to someone. I'm like, I am more proud of the fact that I am an author over any gold medal, World Cup championship, because I guess because I never just, it's always been kind of a bucket list item, but I never thought I would write a book and to finally be called an author. I'm like, yeah, that's right. I'm an author. I am an author. I tell my kids, a very important author.
9: It's like getting the title doctor.
5: Right.
9: Don't call me Dr. Jones. I mean, Jones. Call me Dr. Jones now.
5: Dr. Jones. Dr. Foudy. Yeah, it was fun. And it's, and you know, and it's thankfully, I never wanted to write an autobiography because that white kid from Orange County is not very exciting. from suburban Orange County. But and I never wanted to write like a sporty X's and O book. So that's why I think I'm super pumped about this, because it's a life book. It's a, hopefully it's a, you know, hey, look, I'm gonna get you out of your comfort zone, because I was surrounded by these awesome teammates who helped me do that and be courageous and do things I never thought I could do. And if I can be that voice and I can interview women in the book to help you get there, then I think that's, you know, one of the most important things in my life I've ever done.
9: One of the things that I have found in talking to people and talking to athletes in particular is the fact that you got to go back to where they grew up, how they grew up, what were the early influences in their lives that really molded them into what they are. Let me ask you that question because it's a legitimate. Now, I know, white girl from Orange County, but there had to be more to it than just that.
15: Well, it's interesting because the catalyst to so much in this book was that I grew up thinking that, you know, leadership was a very linear thing, and it was positional, and it was a narrow definition, and you had to be a president or a politician or a celebrity or someone in a position of power to make a difference. And then as I got older and I got surrounded by these amazing women on the U.S. team, I realized that, gosh, my definition of leadership is so narrow and wrong. It's not, because what I was reading in history books was, you know, a white man or a tall, you know, a guy on a horse with a tall hat and a sword, and I wasn't going to be a general, a five-star general, and I didn't look like, you know, the men I was reading about in history books. So all of a sudden I looked around and realized, wow, leadership is so diverse, and it's different, and it's quiet, and it's loud, it's cerebral, it's emotional. It's all these things, and that you just have to figure out what you are, what is authentically your style, because that's what people want to follow. And that was really an epiphany for me, I think, when I was growing up, to see, you know, a Mia Hamm who hated the spotlight and didn't want to be this, you know, person in the middle of the huddle pounding her chest. That wasn't her, right? But that's what I thought a leader was. And then I watched her in action and the way she led in such a personal way. And I realized you need all of that for a team to come together or for a group to be successful.
9: Why soccer? Why did you gravitate in that direction?
15: I was that hyperactive child that liked to be around people and move. And so those two fit, right? A team sport, lots of running. And it wasn't actually, you know, nowadays it's like, you know, I remember when my kids were four, you know, 6 years old and people were like, why don't you have them in soccer yet? They're six. How dare you as a bad mother not put them in? They're missing out on quality years. I'm like, they're going to be fine. So it wasn't actually until college that I just focused on soccer. I grew up playing everything, you know, basketball, softball, volleyball, tackle football. But soccer was the one I always kept coming back to. I'd be out on, you know, the front lawn juggling the soccer ball or doing little moves or kicking it against the garage door. And I do think it was that real team element. I was on the same team, the mighty Soccerettes, for 10 years. And I love that. They were still to this day, they're some of my best friends.
9: Tell me about the development of your identity, your personal identity, because when kids are growing up, they have to deal with a lot of things they're not prepared to deal with, and we hear a lot about bullying and everything, but for a woman in particular, finding that identity is really a challenge.
15: Yes, that's chapter 9, Ron. Awkward is awesome, because that was totally me. And really, I mean, I joke about it now, but in high school, I had short hair that was so crazy thick that I was convinced it would grow up and defy gravity. Right? It would actually grow into the air 5 feet. So I didn't want to grow out my hair because I didn't want hair growing up 5 feet. So I wore these big hoop earrings so people knew I was a girl because everyone, my friends called me Jimmy, my brother's friends, they all call me Jimmy. I looked like a little boy because I was always in my soccer gear. I had a concave chest, so that never helps. And so I think that if I could have learned earlier that it's going to be okay. You're going to get through this phase. It's going to be awkward, but awkward is what, you know, helps you grow when you stumble. But it wasn't until, you know, probably in my 20s that I started to actually embrace awkward and celebrate that, you know what? Yes, I am awkward, and that's okay because it's different, and let's celebrate different, and that's a great thing.
9: What was the aha moment for you?
15: I don't know if I had one. I think I just realized I finally got the confidence in my 20s, post-college, to be like, who cares, right? Why am I worrying about this stuff? Who cares? And I think probably that coincided with, you know, being surrounded by these really strong women, you know, on my different various teams, whether it was my Stanford soccer team or the national team, that started to just live as they wanted to live.
9: So soccer was your comfort zone?
15: Yeah, absolutely.
9: Yeah. Who in that group, that early group, did you really assimilate a little bit from?
15: Well, Mia, you know, to this day is still a dear friend. The other captain on the team, our captain for many years, Carla Overbeck, who is just this incredible human being who led with this wonderful tone. You know, coaches are always telling, you know, the athletes, you need to be more vocal. You need to speak up more. And then you get the kid that you know, everyone wants to put on earmuffs because they can't handle how much they're talking and the way they're talking or the negativity in which they're talking. And yet Carla had this incredible ability to light a fire under you or motivate you in a special way. And then Christine Lilly was another one. She was one of those players that you wanted to clone them because they just, every time they came in, they were fit and it was never about her. Everything she did was understated. And yet she was so consistently great. Brandi Chastain, who was this Energizer bunny. and you just love the contagious energy she brought to everything. And so I was constantly around these different types, too, because Christine Lilly was very quiet. Mia, quiet. Brandi, you know, so effusive and gregarious. And watching them and learning from them was, I feel like, such a gift in my life.
16: When it came to the soccer, I always ask athletes, because I'm interested in, when was that moment you knew you could play at the next level, that you really thought you were good enough to be able to do that? And I know when it comes to baseball pitchers, the question I always am fascinated with the answer is, when did you become a pitcher instead of a thrower?
15: Right.
16: Because there is a difference between
15: right.
16: the two.
15: Yeah, interesting. I would say my 10th year on the national team is when I realized I could play at this level. It took me 10 years of actually being on the national team where I was like, okay, yeah, I belong. I can do this.
16: Did you ever have any self-doubt?
15: Oh, yeah, all the time.
16: How did you
15: talk
16: deal
15: a lot
16: it?
15: About that in the book, about it, you know, strategies to get out of that feeling of discomfort and being okay with it. And once you're okay with it, I mean, one of the things this woman in the book, Dr. Colleen Hacker, tells me about a lot is, you know, I used to say to her, Colleen, I have these, she worked with our national team for many years, I have these terrible butterflies and I don't like them because I get into a game and I'm doubting myself and then I just go into this downward spiral. And she said one of the most transformational things. She said, butterflies are a great thing. And I said, why? No, they're not. Why do you say that? And she said, because they mean you care. You're invested. You emotionally are into that. And that is a great thing. Never wish for the butterflies to leave. She said, now just teach them to fly in formation. And I was like, ah, how do you do that? So in the book, we give a ton of different strategies. And she had, I actually wore this hairband where I'd snap it. During a game, it was like a physical motion to snap me out of it. And then once I learned that, it's amazing how quickly my confidence then followed. It really did work.
16: Very fascinating conversation with a very talented woman, but a very interesting woman as well. And again, I want you to check out this book. It's called Choose to Matter, Your Guide to Being Courageously and Fabulously You. We'll talk more about her career. We'll talk more about this book. We do that as we continue across the country and around the world. We've got you on America's Sports Talk Show.
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16: Julie Fowdy has joined us here on Sports Byline. If you know anything about soccer, anything about sports, anything about women's athletics, then you certainly know that name, former U.S. national team midfielder. One of the things I've always interested in is leadership and also, I guess, the cohesiveness of a team. Every time I'm at spring training, invariably the media will ask, well, where is the leadership going to come on this team?
15: Right.
16: And I'm sure you've heard that a lot of times as well. And what makes it fascinating about the time that you played, the teams that you played on, the athletes that you had is there. You can't be successful unless you've got a strong ego. Mm-hmm. And I'm just wondering how you blend those egos into a team situation, because everybody thinks my way of doing it is the best way.
15: Right. And you want that ego, right? Because it makes the team better. So I never am a fan of tapping down the ego in terms of that competitive drive, which I think people go, well, wait, but you always talk about team chemistry. I'm like, yeah, you need both, right? But at the end of the day, the we has to be greater than the me, right? And so we had egos on the team, and we had personalities, big personalities, and competitiveness, and that's what drives the team to be so good. But at the end of the day, when I look back over the teams that won Olympics, won World Cups, the common denominator, without fail, is always that down to the 20th player, the last player on the bench, or the last player on the roster, that person got that the we was greater than the me.
16: Yeah, they cared about the team more than they did their individual
15: self. Even if they're, you know, they want to be on the field. But I look down, and I always tell kids, look at footage of us when we score in the 99 World Cup.

0: and look at the bench. They'll flash to the bench, and you'll notice that every single player is up cheering and going crazy. Not just like, hey, that's awesome. They are going crazy because they really were into it. They were celebrating. We were celebrating each other. It was about the team doing well. Yeah, they wanted to be out there, but the team had to do well.
1: You played in a lot of matches. And when I talk to golfers and I'll ask them the difference between a stop on the PGA Tour or a woman on the LPGA Tour, mm-hmm. but the difference between that and the British Open, mm-hmm. the Masters. Mm-hmm. Let me ask you the same question. The difference between a typical match and World Cup match, also Olympic match as well. What are the dynamics that are different from just a regular match?
0: Yeah, oh, it's what you live for. You know, by the end of my career, I was like, if I'm not playing a World Cup or an Olympic match, then I'm not interested. It was terrible. It's like, I'm done. That's when I knew. I was like, I'm done. I only want Olympics from here on out. Everything else, I'm not interested in. It's funny because a dear friend of ours, Ron Billie Jean King, who said to me before the 99 World Cup, I must have been saying to her, and Billy, as you know, became a huge mentor for our national team, and she, I must have been saying before the 99 World Cup, gosh, there's so much pressure because we're playing in these huge stadiums and we've promised that we're going to fill them up and that people are going to come and we don't know. And then what happens if we don't win? Because then people aren't going to come and we're worried about that. And she looked at me and she goes, Fowdy, pressure is a privilege. And her Billie Jean King roar, right? And I was like, you're right, it is a privilege. What am I saying? This is great. She's like, you've done the work. Go out there and enjoy it. Embrace it. Pressure is a privilege. And that became our mantra for the entire 99 World Cup. We'd roar, pressure is a privilege. People would kill to be in the spot. Go enjoy it.
1: I'll tell you a funny story about her. I was doing a senior event out in Hawaii. And she had, it was a doubles event. She was one of the doubles players. And the other one, I can't recall who it was. But Billie Jean called her off of a lob. And she hit it. And, of course, in Hawaii, you know, the wind and everything. And she hit it. And on the fly, it hit the fence at the end of the court. And her partner dropped her racket and said, you know, I could have done that, too. And, I mean, it was just the funniest thing. The other one was Rosie Casals. Well, we're in Detroit, and, again, Billie Jean was up there, and she was playing doubles with Rosie Casals against, it was a kind of an exhibition against two men's play. Yeah. And Alexander, John Alexander from Australia, hits the ball, or no, Billie Jean hit the ball, and it went right between John Alexander's legs, and he looked down, pulled his shorts out a little bit, and you heard Rosie say, John, if it's not hurt, don't worry about it.
0: Carry on, John. you know, Rosie, she's a gem, too.
1: Yeah, when you think about the big events that you did play in, each one, I'm sure, was different from a personality standpoint, from a competitive standpoint mm-hmm. as well. What are the ones that really you never will ever forget? Those moments.
0: Yeah. You know, I used to think like, oh gosh, that's the best one I'm ever going to play in for a World Cup. And then I'd get to the next Olympics. I'd be like, oh, this one was better. So they continually got better. And especially, you know, the Olympics are so different. You know, the three Olympics I played in, you know, I didn't realize in our very first Olympics when women's soccer, the very first time women's soccer was ever in the Olympics was in 96. And we're here in the States. And we didn't realize it because we'd never been to Olympics. What a gift that is to be playing in your home country for the first ever women's soccer event. And then we go and win it in front of, you know, 80,000 out in Athens, Georgia that year. And I never thought we could top that. And then what's next? The 99 World Cup where, you know, we win it at the Rose Bowl and Brandy gets naked in front of 90,000, you know, and no one thought we could do that. And then our last Olympics in Greece, in Athens, you know, we're playing Brazil, and we knew Mia and I were retiring, and the team knew, like, that this Joy Fawcett was retiring. We knew, like, this was our last run, and I had said to my husband, if we don't win this, then I'm going to apologize right now, because you're going to be married to a woman that you're not going to want to be with for the next 40 years of your life. I can't even say the word I used, but it was the B word, and you do not want to be around this woman if we do not win this. And really, we played a game we probably shouldn't have beat Brazil in the 2004 final, and then we go on and win it, you know, with the Abby Wambach header. So I kiss Abby's forehead all the time to this day, but that, you know, each one you go, gosh, it was so different and special in its own way. But there is something really magical to the Olympics.

0: and that was kind of a soccer celebration. So for her, you know, and she still says it today, it was just so instinctive. That's like what you did. You know, as a kid, you like rip your jersey off. So no, I love that image. And thank God it wasn't me with my love handles on the front of, you know, a bunch of magazines.
1: Let me ask you about 96, because out of the 96 World Cup, it was believed that that was going to be the launching pad for women's soccer in this country.
0: Right.
1: And it didn't happen. And I don't know why it didn't happen.
0: Yeah. It's so frustrating. I was just talking about this the other day with Mike and Mike, that it, you know, it's especially because the images you get from that, right? 90,000, and it's, you know, it took over the country for the summer. And I thought, gosh, this is going to be the catalyst that's needed, not just in women's sports, but specifically in women's soccer, because the challenge we have in women's soccer is we have so many girls playing in the States, but globally still to this day. It's very unusual for women's programs to be supported by their countries. It's a man's sport, and it should be for men, and we're not going to support our women playing. And so I thought, oh, this will transform the world. And still to this day, I can count on two hands the amount of countries that support their women's program appropriately or well. And so that has been frustrating. I mean, I think it was good for this country to show the potential. But the fact that it happened so slowly and is still happening so slowly, I agree, is very frustrating.
1: We've got about a minute left before we have to break again. And when I think about where women's soccer is today, I still don't understand why it hasn't grown. I know you gave some insight with that answer, but is there anything that can be done about the women's game that can increase the popularity of it?
0: Globally, I mean, the nice thing is here, you know, this team is so popular, and
1: right.
0: we're seeing you know, a great amount of interest, even in non-World Cup years and Olympic years, and that's encouraging. But globally, I think, is really the challenge. And you still have a lot of countries where, you know, they just, you know, and whether it's a, I don't think it's even a conscious bias. It's more a, well, this is how we've always been, right? Culturally, we're, you know, men play, not women. But the reason I have always advocated for it is, we know, you know, sports transforms communities. If you can get girls playing from a young age, I think your community is a stronger place. And that's where, why I've always been an advocate of Title IX. And as much as we can get other countries thinking that way as well, I think just the world's a better place.
1: Yeah, in about 20 seconds, I also think it's because men are fearful that they're going to lose control in certain cultures. I'm going to be honest with you, having gone to the Middle East.
0: Yeah, that they're fearful of strong women.
1: Yep.
0: Because that's what sports create, you know, not just physically, but I think it gives you a foundation for being a strong human being in life, which is what I love.
1: And self-confidence as well.
0: Yep.
1: We're going to talk about this wonderful book in our next segment. It's called Choose to Matter, Your Guide to Being Courageously and Fabulously You. And again, I want to urge everyone to check out this book, because there are some, and you're going to hear some of the stories of the people that are in this book. Julie Bowdy with us in the studio, again, former U.S. national team midfielder, and won 2 gold medals at the Olympics. We continue with more of You and Sports Byline.
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1: Good to see Julie. It's been a long time since we've seen each other. When she was with me the last time, it was with her book about leadership, and now she's got a new book out called Choose to Matter, Your Guide to Being Courageously and Fabulously You. I'm going to read from the handout that they gave me. Is that Choose to Matter is for the teenage girl starting her journey or for the woman at a critical fork in her journey. It's for everyone and anyone who needs a little push to find courage, motivation, and confidence. When you thought about developing this book and what you wanted to put into it, what was the philosophy you had, Julie?
0: The philosophy was actually, I pitched it to Disney Publishing and I said, listen, leadership is a heavy topic for girls. And the reason it drives me crazy with girls is we, as I found doing these leadership academies for so many years, is young women, and I'm just not talking young women, older women as well, we're really good at underselling ourselves, right? We want to check every box before we raise our hand. And it's what I love most about women, in that we are over-disciplined and we are super prepared. But it's what sets us back so often is we wait until every box is checked and we're perfect before we're like, yes, okay, now I will do it. It's like, no, the opportunity is gone. Raise your hand. Raise it now. Just get out of that comfort zone. And so I said to Disney Publishing, I said, you know, I want it to be about leadership and getting out of your comfort zone. But it also, because it's kind of a heavy topic for a lot of young girls, I want it to be fun and I want it to be joyful and there's laughter and it's playful. So the real thing that I'm most proud of is the messaging is, go on, sister, you can do it, and being that voice to nudge you out of your comfort zone. But it's also interactive, and there's silly exercises, and there's team-building things you can do in it, and there's reflection. I wanted it to kind of be a handbook that you could go to different chapters and say, I'm struggling with this. You know, here's some strategies from these amazing women I interview in the book that will help you get there. So it's real tangible stuff they can then, I hope, utilize in their lives.
1: You know, it's interesting, having known a lot of strong women, including my aunt and my mother as well, who were strong women, and I made the comment to you, I came to appreciate them and respect them. I didn't fear them, and that's not something that generally is the case. I think men are fearful, as we've talked already about strong women. But what do they do to overcome those things? I mean, they have to deal with it every day. It's like a person of color having to deal with the frustrations as well.
0: Exactly.
1: So what do you do?
0: Well, there's the first point is that you can't, as Sue Inquist, who's an 11-time national championship coach from UCLA in softball, says, her quote is, you can't get stuck in your junk, right? That there are going to be obstacles in life. There's going to be things thrown at you. You're going to fail a test. You're going to get cut from a team. Right? How you react in those moments, because everyone has them. Someone's going to tell you, as they told us for years, like, stop being so crazy to dream that the women should have a World Cup. Stop being so crazy to dream the women should be in the Olympics for soccer. And we finally realize that, hey, we're not crazy. We're just courageous. And if you can build that team around you to give you that push to say, because you're going to have moments of self-doubt. We all do. But then what do you do about it? And what is your dream team around you helping you get out of that uncomfortable space and being comfortable in uncomfortable? Because how many of us have had friends who we say, hey, you got this, I have this awesome dream. Hey, what do you think about this? And that friend's like, that's stupid. Where are you from? Why do you think you could do that? Instead of a friend who's like, that's awesome, go for it. Because you can. And that's the voice I wanted this book to be.
1: Along those lines, the reason why this network exists today is because I was asked when I had Duke Snyder on the local show in San Francisco, a caller called and said, you know, Ron, I've waited 35 years to talk to Duke Snyder, and tonight you're giving me the chance. And that was the seed for saying that's what fans want to do. They want to be able to talk to their heroes. And so I'm doing a tennis tournament. Billie Jean is my color analyst on the thing. And during one of the breaks or afterwards, I said, hey, Billie Jean, I've got this idea, but I'm not a businessman. I've never done this before. Yeah. I'm talent on the air, and I don't know whether to do it. She said to me, Ron, I know you well enough. You never want to look over your shoulder and wonder if you could have.
0: Right.
1: And that was the seed. I'm getting goosebumps.
0: She pushed you out. She gave you the nudge.
1: She absolutely did. Because she and other women like her, yourself and others in this book, they don't look at it as failure. Because you learn from every experience that you have.
0: Yeah. And I think the misconception, too, is that you have to be a celebrity or a person in a position of power or an Olympic gold medalist. And so in the book, we do have the examples of, you know, the Billie Jeans and the Robin Roberts and people, you know, Sheryl Sandberg, CEO of Facebook, writer of Lean In. But we also have anonymous people who just care so deeply about something or have a group around them that nudge them on, that do these incredibly courageous things. And that you don't need to be in that position of power to make a difference. That leadership is personal, not positional.
1: In all those women, what is the one commonality?
0: That they'll fall straight on their face, fall flat on their face, laugh, right? Laugh and go, well, that didn't work. Let's try again. Let's get up and go again. Not afraid to fail. That, you know, I call it, my chapter is, it's called the F word, right? And there's actually a chapter in the book. It's all about failure. That F word, I say, yes, failure. You know, make it your best friend. Because those who embrace it and love it and are willing to grow and say, you know what, that's going to be okay. I'm going to fail. And you realize, like, you know what? This is life. Everyone fails. I'm going to be okay. And sometimes you just need that reminder.
1: Share with me some of your favorite stories from some of these people in this book.
0: Well, one of the women I interview in the book, to the point of you don't have to be a celebrity or, you know, a person in a position of power to lead, is my dear friend Amy Liss, who was born with cerebral palsy. She was born a twin, and she has never had any independent function of her legs or arms. So always been confined to a wheelchair, can't eat on her own, can't bathe on her own, she can't walk, of course. And yet, when I met Amy about 15 years ago, I was blown away because she was one of the most positive, courageous women I had ever met. She always found positive in something. You know, she found positive in, you know, showing our Leadership Academy kids, you know, her facility at Easter Seals. And she's smiling and joking, and she has this great sense of humor. But because she's in a wheelchair and she has a really intense form of cerebral palsy, people kind of back off. They don't want to approach her. Yet when they hear her talk and they hear how smart and funny she is, and positive, then people are drawn to her. She has this gift in life. And so I put her in this book, and she has been one of the most transformational people in my life. Above her bed, she has this quote that says, live each day with an attitude of gratitude. And here's a person who has every right to probably be complaining throughout a little bit of the day that, you know, I'd like to run and jump and feel the wind as I'm running, and she can't, yet she never complains. And I just love that.
1: One of the people that I have particular affinity for is Robin Roberts, because I've known her for a very long time, and her father was a Tuskegee Airman.
0: Yeah.
1: And so we had that connection as well. And I even had a crush on her at one time.
0: Who doesn't have a crush on Robin, right?
1: Exactly.
0: You're not alone, Ron. She's such a gem. I mean, she talks in the book openly about, you know, being faced with cancer, not once, but twice. I mean, and that she said literally the second time when I found out, I got a little angry. And I said, yeah, I bet. She goes, because I'd done everything right the first time, I felt like. And I'd lived my life in such a good way, like healthy and active and here I am going through this a second time. And she shares her strategies of how to get out of that place of negativity and turn it into a positive and being able to flip it and working on mentally being able to flip it so that she could get in a good place to fight it.
1: Also, another great story, I'm sure, came from Sheryl Sandberg as well after...
0: Well, lean in, and and her, she talks about her husband losing Dave, and you know, the thing about that, and as her book, which is already a bestseller, Option B, talks about as well, is this, it's raw, it's real, it's her saying, look, I was in such a bad place that I didn't know how I was going to go back to work, she's sharing with this with me, and you think, Sheryl Sandberg, you know, billionaire number 7 on the world's most powerful women list above Oprah, Queen Elizabeth. And here she is talking about, I don't know how I'm going back to work. And she said, I needed to share how I got through it.
1: I've always had the idea and belief, and correct me if you think I'm wrong on this, but because of athletes and their focus, their discipline and everything, that when they have to deal with tragedy or have to deal with a challenge, that they're probably better prepared to deal with it because being a highly skilled athlete. Am I correct in that observation?
0: Yeah, it's one of the reasons why I'm always pushing kids to play, right? And young girls, like, play something. I don't care what you play, but play. Play it competitively.
1: Be involved.
0: Yeah, and you don't have to learn that at the highest level. You don't have to go to an Olympics to learn that, right? You learn that adversity and setback and loss is part of life, right? And I'm losing on the field or I'm losing in this game and I'm going to, okay, that feeling, I don't like it at all. How am I going to make sure it doesn't happen again? And how I'm going to learn and extract the lesson and all these things by playing sports at any level, I think teaches you. It's the gift, really, of sports.
1: One of the things I'm interested in with your Leadership Academy, also with this book, when the team went on that tour after one of the major championships and mm-hmm. everything, when you look into a woman or a girl's face, can you tell if you've connected with them?
0: Oh, absolutely.
1: Is it? What's the giveaway?
0: Yeah, tears. I bring people to tears all the time, Ron. It's a terrible trait I have.
1: You and Oprah?
0: No, it's that, you know, it's that smile. In with the Leadership Academies, you know, you really have this transformational experience of I'm connecting because I'm sharing a story that's relatable. Maybe it's a message they've heard from their parents or teachers or coaches a million times. But the fact that you're telling me that Mia was super quiet and awkward and shy and hated attention is me. That's what they're saying to themselves. That's me. I see it in that person. So if you share enough examples of, here's what these people did, here's where they come from, and that's probably you too, right? And they're like, yes, I don't have to be that person. I can be quiet and shy and still be an effective leader. Then it's this epiphany for them. And it really is a transformational experience to learn that I can make a difference. I just have to care enough to raise my hand.
1: What do you want people to take away from the book?
0: That they can. That they can choose to matter. The real takeaway isn't just that I want you to be empowered to be a better person. I go into a whole section in the book about I want you to be empowered to then go empower others. To me, that's leadership. You go empower others to be great. And so there's a whole service component in it. And it's not that I'm asking them to change the world in a day. I give them a week to do that. But that I want them to now go and help someone else. I want you to go play it forward. I want you to go, I call it turn when you turn and pull. So go pull someone forward with you. And you can do that at any age, right? In any position. And that is the most empowering thing is when you realize you have the power to empower others in a positive way. And wouldn't that be great if everyone was doing these little small acts in all these communities around the world, and that's what the book inspired?
1: I see that you and I have a common weakness. We both love donuts.
0: Yeah. Oh,
1: Krispy Kreme.
0: Ron, it's bad.
1: It's bad.
0: I have a problem. Have you admitted it yet?
1: That you have
0: a problem? Because that's the
1: yet.
0: First step.
1: But I'm being pushed by my friends. Yeah.
0: I actually was driving in today.
1: There's going to be a confrontation.
0: I was driving in today with Maz, and I was like, oh, Maz, I'm having one of those moments. She's like, what? I was like, and when I need a donut, it's let's go.
1: Now, Krispy Kreme, your favorite? Or?
0: No, actually, I was telling her today, I do like Krispy Kreme, but I love like the big, thick cinnamon rolls that are bigger than my head and like gooey and thick. Oh, from anywhere. Bigger the better.
1: Yeah, I'm going to wean myself off of them because the
0: don't
1: sugar.
0: Don't do that.
1: Well,
0: do not do that, Ron.
1: What do you recommend,
0: no,
1: doctor?
0: No, you just go. They're good for the soul. You go with it.
1: If I die, I'm going to have a smile on my
0: face.
1: Yes, right?
0: Exactly. It's all balance.
1: We only have about 90 seconds left. I know you have two wonderful children, and I'm just wondering the parenting experience that you've had.
0: Oh, gosh.
1: Did you have to adapt? Was it a little bit hard for you to do it since you were kind of so well-focused on what you've accomplished in your life?
0: Oh, I mean, I think like any parent, you're like, what am I doing here? I don't know. How do we feed them? How do we keep them alive? But now they're at 8 and 10. And as I was telling you, I want to create an app that freezes them right at this age because they're perfect. They like to hang with mom.
1: They still need you.
0: Yes, they still need me, yet they're self-sufficient. Ah, it's a great age.
1: What's the craziest question either one of them have ever asked you?
0: When they started, people started asking for autographs around them, and they're like, and they'd never seen me play, right, because I stopped playing. They're like, why are people asking for you to sign things, mom? And now I can say, because I'm a very important author. Of course. Duh.
1: Briefly, what's career day at the school like for you?
0: Yeah, bring your medals. No, I'm just going to bring books. I'm real proud of that.
1: You know, we've known each other for a very long time. I remember when you came in when you were down at Stanford as well.
0: Yeah.
1: You've been a friend. And that's not based on the number of times we see each other. It's the quality of the time that we have spent together.
0: You're a great man, Ron. Thanks for doing this for so long and doing it so well.
1: Well,
0: it's an honor to be on your show again.
1: Well, you deserve it, and I'm really happy. And again, I want to urge people, we're going to make it a selection of the month. This is an outstanding book, and particularly girls and women overall. It's called, again, Choose to Matter, Your Guide to Being
0: Courageously and Fabulously You.
1: 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We continue with more of you and Sports Byline.
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1: And And that's going to wrap up this hour of Sports Spotlight. 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I'm Ron Barr. 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

0: News this hour from Town Hall. I'm John Scott. In remarks to reporters at Joint Base Andrews, President Trump downplayed concerns about the USS Abraham Lincoln's extended deployment in the Middle East.
1: Family members of U.S. service members are concerned about the positions on board the USS Lincoln.
2: Well, no, that ship is moving. No, they're not. That ship is moving right now, or very shortly, and it's being replaced with another very similar ship.
1: No.
2: Not nearly long enough. Thank you, everybody.
0: The Navy acknowledges the war has created an environment where traditional supply hubs in the Middle East were disrupted by combat actions. Tropical storm Lala has formed in the Pacific and is expected to become a hurricane while approaching the Big Island of Hawaii. Senior hurricane specialist John Cangliosi of the National Hurricane Center.
3: The system is moving off to the west-northwest and approaching the Big Island of Hawaii. We do expect it to strengthen on its approach, and we are forecasting it to become a Category 1 hurricane as it nears the Big Island of Hawaii. It should be there during the day on Saturday, their local time.
0: Karen Freeman Agnifilio, Luigi Mangione's attorney, tells reporters her client has pleaded guilty to two federal counts of stalking and admitted he shot Brian Thompson.
4: With today's guilty plea, Mr. Mangione has accepted full responsibility for the death of Brian Thompson, arising from the events of December 4th, 2024, outside of the UnitedHealthcare Investor Conference here in Midtown Manhattan.
0: And the Army identified two Fort Hood helicopter pilots who were killed when their Apache crashed during a maintenance test flight in Central Texas. Chief Warrant Officer 2 DeAndre DeHuey of Killeen, Texas, and Warrant Officer Seth Olmsted of Belton, Texas, died when their copter crashed. More on these stories from townhall.com.
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0: Japan dealing with record flooding that's blamed for at least four deaths east of Tokyo. Heavy rains forcing people from their homes, leaving thousands stranded at a major airport.
6: The Japan Meteorological Agency issued its highest level warning as more than a third of Chiba's municipalities faced dangerous flooding and landslides. It was downgraded one level as the storm subsided, but at the peak, more than 400,000 people were ordered to evacuate. Roads were submerged in water and power was cut to tens of thousands of homes. Stranded commuters spent the night in a government building. Officials warned heavy rain could continue through Friday.
0: BBC's Karumi Mori reporting from Tokyo. Vote counting in Zambia's presidential election suspended and then restarted under heightened security there after reports of violence against election officials and also the theft of ballot boxes. News at townhall.com. A high-profile Democratic governor just had a rough visit to a key early state.
7: California Governor Gavin Newsom's recent trip to Michigan was marked by low turnout and snubs from local Democrats. Newsom did not coordinate with key figures in the state and canceled a planned fundraiser. One event drew only a small crowd and was quickly mocked online. The weak reception is raising new questions about Newsom's strength as a political 2028 presidential candidate. Willie Nelson, Washington.
0: The Department of Defense introducing a course centered on Western civilization and Christianity this fall in the schools it operates for military families. Part of an effort by Defense Secretary Pete Hegseth to redirect the education system toward patriotic values and classical learning. The Western Civilization course will use a textbook published by Encounter Books, a conservative publishing house. The text represents or cast Islam as a threat to Western civilization. More from townhall.com.
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10: 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Dirtbag Dick Nation, great to be back with you for another week. Obviously, a couple of weeks since the trade deadline, so Nolan and I got lots to talk about. Again, we'll get into it tonight. There's positive outcomes from it, and certainly teams that should have positive outcomes, and as you know, it doesn't work out always. Right out of the gate with trades. Sometimes it does, sometimes it doesn't. So we're going to talk about both sides of that table, teams that are doing well and teams that, I don't know, maybe haven't caught stride yet. I'm not just sure. But last week's been a little bit crazy. Toronto Blue Jays have been in a couple of strange games over the last week. We'll talk about them a little bit if you haven't seen or heard anything about that, Dirtbags. But overall, they're playing good baseball, too, the Jays, over the last 10 or better baseball for them. So, anyways, before we get there, as always, can't thank you enough for being a part of the nation, being a part of the show, spreading the message, and keep sharing it, for sure. Sending your curtain call questions to us, send in personal questions to us on Facebook or Instagram at Dirtbag Baseball Nation. Happy to talk to you as always. You've got our guarantee that we will get in touch with you and work you through your own private baseball journey as a player, a parent, a coach, a trainer trying to navigate it. And then just like to hear your thoughts and opinions on the state of baseball. Sometimes that's just a great conversation to be able to have as well. So, and as always, to all the servicemen and women around the world, thank you, thank you, thank you for doing what you do each and every single day. So Nolan, myself, and the rest of Dirtbags, we can do what we love to do, and that's baseball, on the field, off the field, getting up, getting after it, getting dirty, as we say all the time. That's the bottom line. That's the expectation. That's the reality of what it should be in your day-to-day ramifications. And so don't expect anything less from yourself. Hold yourself to that stature and expectation, and hold your teammates to that as well. It's just the right way to do it. You know all the dirtbags in the game that, you know, you love them when they're on your team. You hate them when they're not. But either way, you cannot disrespect them. You have to respect them wholeheartedly. So, but anyway, settle in. Get your favorite drink. However you like to listen to us, wherever you like to listen to us, because we're going to be right back here after the break. You get up, get after it, and get dirty.
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10: Welcome back, Dirt Bags. Nolan, where do we start? What's going on? What have you seen over the last 7 days that's got you excited, got you down, got you trying to scratch your head? Where are we going?
19: Well, I'm going to start out with the Philadelphia Phillies. Obviously, they, in my opinion, had a very lackluster trade deadline. And I really thought the Luis Arraez trade would kind of help them out a little bit more than what I've seen so far. And like, obviously, they brought him in for his offense, and another lefty stick in that lineup. Yes, he's contact first, I get that, but same time, like, moving Bryce back out to right field hasn't really worked out all that well for him. Like, they're still not clicking. For a team that, like, probably the last real good shot at winning this year, like, I just expected a lot more out of the Phillies during the deadline and everything like that. And to me, it's just still a flat offense. Like, yeah, you barely put up any runs in the Cardinals series, lose two or three there. And that's with the Cardinals basically set, well, not basically, they did end up selling most of their guys that they needed to at the deadline. Like, the Phillies are a weird one to me. And that Luis Arraez trade, I don't know if it's going to end up being a playoff contribution move or not, because the rest of the lineup sure as heck isn't looking like they're going to be a playoff team right now.
10: I agree with what you're seeing over the first, 2 weeks, basically, for sure. I was surprised. Even when I look at today's score, your Cardinals beat them again 7-1 today. And that was, what, against Wheeler? Leahy beating Wheeler, I think, today. And we'll talk about Wheeler's last start against the Blue Jays, too, while we're on the Phillies. But anyways, I think you're right. Like, Luis Arraez was in the four slot today. He did not get any RBI. He got the lone RBI. And I get it. High contact rate. Put him in behind the big three, if you want to call him the big three, of Turner, Schwarber, and Harper. If he's a guy that gets on base, Turner, apologies to Turner, but he's just not having that season. And obviously, you've got Schwarber and Harper. Schwarber's been a bit banged up lately. Harper hasn't been rock solid, but you know they got the ability to run into them. So does Turner. I get that or whatever. But I guess the point I'm making, Dirtbags, the point I'm making, Nolan, is get him in. Get him on slot. Let Schwarber go ahead. Get him on base. Now you got two runs instead of a solo shot. Now you got three instead of a two. What, or even if Schwarber gets out, maybe Harper runs into one, right? Because the best thing Arias is really going to do is get a home run, what, maybe six more during the whole season?
19: Yeah.
10: If he's lucky, probably four. Probably four, maybe three the rest of the season.
19: Three is your safe number, I think.
10: Sure. So what's Schwarber and Harper going to get? But if he's on base, I don't know. I just think they got him in the wrong spot of the lineup. I'd love to hear Philly's thoughts. I really would, because I'm glad you brought them up out of the gate, Nolan, because they're probably the biggest team. I shouldn't say that. Them and the Seattle Mariners for me. Just teams that I don't know what's going to look like in the offseason if they don't get it figured out and get into the playoffs and make a good appearance in the playoffs.
19: Well, I don't think the Mariners are making the playoffs at this point.
10: I don't think so either.
19: Look good, but anyways, just jumping over more news. Yeah, we're going to jump down to the Tampa Bay Rays now. So Liam Hicks, obviously the catcher accusation that the Tampa Bay Rays made from the Miami Marlins. I'd say that has been a very successful trade so far. Obviously, he's looked like the number one down there, had another home run today, puts him up to 16 on the year. The team's rolling. Obviously, best record in the American League still right now, and not really close either on that front. But, I mean, that was just a very under-the-radar, very smart move by the Rays.
10: Well, you say under the radar or whatever and that, but, you know, the two GMs, president of baseball operations, a lot of experience with each other, right? Having both come through the Tampa Bay Rays. So, familiarity there, working relationship, stuff like that, to be able to pull that off. But irrespective of that network relationship, and we know you have to have that if you want to be successful GM, president of baseball operations in this day and age. Exactly right. It was good, you know, good to find him, good to identify Miami for whatever reason. And I honestly can't tell you the reason why they wouldn't have looked to extend to Liam Hicks. There's no reason not to, even though they're cheap, but there's no reason not to. But they didn't. Tampa Bay took advantage. Away you go. Away you go. And absolutely, I mean, they're playing good baseball. They're just, I look down the list and I go, the names, I mean, I'm getting to know the majority of the names now, Nolan, but I think it's because they're winning, right? Like, I know the names, but I couldn't tell you the stats overall.
19: No.
10: Of the walls, and you know, the Chandler Simpsons. I know the Simpsons are base stealers and stuff like that. But you know, other than Caminero, Yandy Diaz, Saranda. Sorry, good man. I mean, Liam Hicks now or whatever. You just don't know. And of course, they lose what McClanahan there to. You know, it sounds like it's going to be a short-term IL stint last week, but still. You know, you lose him, and Freddie Peralta didn't get out of the gate very well with him, but, you know, it's only a matter of time before they turn him around, I would have to believe. But, only the opposite of what the Philadelphia Phillies are doing. So I understand your point. I agree with you. Looks like a great acquisition, especially in the catcher position where you need that. And the Rays are rolling. So.
19: Yeah. Yeah, another team that's rolling, obviously, the San Diego Padres.
10: What are they?
19: First place, technically tied for second with Arizona in the wild card now. Both are 64 and 57, but, like,
10: Arizona,
19: Milwaukee in San Diego, obviously, to start out this week. And so far, I mean, like, obviously, Tatis there last night just moved into second place all-time on the San Diego Padres all-time home run list. I'm assuming he'll obviously pass it because he's got massive contract left. But once again, a guy that's just having another subpar year. That's the thing. It's a matter of when all these bats and all these guys get rolling together. It looks like the way that it did in the first two games of the Milwaukee series.
10: Yeah, absolutely. We know everybody knows the talent's there, right? And again, it's funny, right? Like we talked about the movers and the shakers and the haves and the have-nots, but also the people that trade and move forward. Give the players credit after AJ stepped up and brought in two more pitchers. Kick them in the behind for the first 4 months of the season. For not doing their job, not complete 4 months, but the majority of the 4 months for not doing their job. But since that trade deadline, bringing in Robbie Ray and I forget now the other one that came in with him, but you know, stepping up. They don't have Nick Pivetta back yet. Be interesting to see what happens with him moving forward. Michael King doesn't look great on the pitching side of things right now. But at the end of the day, like you said, maybe the offense can carry them through. And exactly right, the Diamondbacks, they were down today. What was it, 6-1 the last time I looked at the time of recording, to the Rockies, of all things. Merrill Kelly just getting shelled again today. So, you know, they'll be in the third place wild card right now, and San Diego's in the two hole. So, and I mean, basically, they're all tied, right? Because Philadelphia, yeah. Now they're all tied with Philadelphia too. So it goes back to that. Padres out of the three wild card are playing the best ball right now. And Philadelphia is maybe playing the worst baseball out of them all. Yeah. And so Zach Wheeler's getting caught for cheating pitching against the Toronto Blue Jays last week. Did you see that?
19: No, I didn't.
10: So he was doing it and they caught him. Right?
19: I saw his post-game comment saying, they got to focus on winning games over there.
10: We got 20 seconds left. I'll jump into it in this next segment if I have to or whatever, but he was going from the full windup. When he steps on, he goes off the left side of the rubber, but literally off it. Literally off it. So we'll be right back here after the break, Dirt Bags. I'll talk a little bit more about that with Nolan.
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10: Welcome back, Dirtbags. Busy talking about the highs and lows of the trade deadline and just teams playing level right now. Still early in, well, it's really not early in August. We're almost at the middle of August, and we're running out of weeks. If your teams are in the hunt, or pretending like they're in the hunt. But anyways, Nolan, we still got time to hear your thoughts and who else we got. We're talking the Phillies and what, Tampa Bay before the break. What else are you seeing? You were talking about Milwaukee. Sorry, I'll jump back. You were talking about Milwaukee. Boy, they've looked...
19: mediocre.
10: They've looked... yeah. Not Milwaukee, like, I guess is the best way of saying it.
19: I don't disagree.
10: I don't know. Yeah, what's happening there?
19: I mean, Milwaukee plays their brand of baseball. When it works, it looks sweet. When it doesn't work, it looks like kind of how it's looked the past basically week.
10: Really? Okay. That's like what you're seeing?
19: There's... like, that's the thing. It's not like they're really making defensive miscues or anything like that. They're just playing... teams that are starting to get hot at the right time, it seems like.
10: Okay.
19: Like, it's a weird thing, because obviously, I still think that the Brewers, granted, there were prospects that they gave up in the Dustin May and JoJo Romero trade. I think they overpaid on that one. Now, I like Dustin May. He's having a good year. Like, outside of his first two starts, this is the thing that people overreacted to the whole thing, because they get looking at the season ERA. Outside of his first two starts and the start back in June against Kansas City, the guy's been basically automatic for the Cardinals. Like, he's easily going to slide in as a three.
10: And his first start for them was good, too.
19: No, exactly. And even today, like, he's pitching good against San Diego again. And obviously, Romero's still on the shelf, but whatever, it is what it is. But, like, it wasn't a team that had a lot of needs. Everybody knows that they should have gotten a 1B to go with Miz. Like, there's no debating on that. Everybody knows that they should have kicked the tires and went all in and gotten a boy. But at the end of the day, they're just playing their style of baseball, and it's never sexy. It works. Right now, it's not working, obviously. Like I said, they're playing teams that are starting to get hot at the right time. But end of the day, they'll revert back to the norm. Same as they always do. They'll start putting up their 4 or 5 runs. The bullpen will come in, shut it down, 5-3 wins. They're going to roll that off probably for the next 2 weeks. But right now, it's tough times for Milwaukee.
10: Is that what you're seeing out of the Los Angeles Dodgers, too, and stuff like that? Because obviously, I think they were 2-8 over the last 10 and stuff like
19: honestly,
10: that.
19: Honestly, I just see old-timers on the Dodgers. Like, as crazy as that is to say, it recently, obviously, outside of Blake Snell coming back and posting up the 10 Ks, Max Muncy hits the walk-off there yesterday against Kansas City. But I'm like, Kansas City is not 2024 Kansas City. Like, Kansas City is a mediocre team this year. Unfortunately, as plain as that is to say, they're a mediocre team. So the fact that the Dodgers are only winning 5-4 against them was a bit of a letdown again. But like I said, I just think the constant success that they've had throughout the playoffs and everything like that, the amount of games that they've had to play over the last few seasons is really just starting to catch up with them now in the dog days of August. Like, I get that it's not 1,000 degrees out there on the West Coast, but it certainly seems like they got some guys that are looking long in the tooth, if you catch my drift.
10: Well, that's a good point, too, because we know about the pitcher side of things, right? They're able to keep them on the shelf, the quote-unquote injured list, DL, whatever, and stuff like that. For whatever they need, for however long they need. But they obviously don't have the players to be able to do that for the players. So you're making a good point. Freddie Freeman's having a nice season, but it's a nice season. Shohei obviously is having a nice season, but, you know, now I'm watching all the MLB Network guys and everything else, and they're pumping them up for MVP again and stuff like that. And obviously it's a bit of the Shohei stuff or whatever, and I don't even think he's close.
19: You're talking about him playing outfield now, too. I'm like, why are we bringing this back up? Like, well, shut down that outfield notion. I get he's not pitching right now, but shut down that outfield talk. Like, he's got a bum knee. Like, why are we trying to force the issue of him playing in center field? Like, that's what I heard them talking about. I'm like, respectfully, he wasn't good enough with the Angels to play in the outfield.
10: Well, I think they're trying to keep him there against PCA, right? That's what I saw a lot the last week or whatever. 10 days since they went head to head with the Cubbies there last week.
19: Oh, and Shohei will still win the MVP. Don't get me wrong, just because it's Shohei's league.
10: I think so. Absolutely.
19: For me, it's the same as last year. Like, I think Kyle Rowley was the better player than Aaron Judge. I think PCA this year is a much better player than Shohei Ohtani. Like, That's it. I'm not going to dive too far into that. But like I said, Mookie Betts, everybody knows he's going to be a Hall of Famer, right? Mookie Betts ain't Mookie Betts anymore.
10: No, and I think losing Will Smith has been a big loss too, because Will brings a lot to that team.
19: He does,
10: and you know, and then of course now you got Dalton Rushing gone down or whatever, and not that he was Will Smith. We know he's not Will Smith, but he was a highly touted prospect, and this is where I kind of laugh, because we talked about this in the off seasons all the time, in the wintertime all the time, Nolan and you and I. How does the Dodgers get to be number one? Everybody, number one, number one, number one, number one farm system. I'm not saying they're not. I don't do enough research on it. But what I do know is they don't bring guys up for the Dodgers.
19: No, they trade them.
10: And they're good. So don't give me that. Like, do not give me that. You're not replacing these guys. If you had that good of people, you would be able to spell off and go, Freddie, let's send you home for 3 months, just like pitchers. Like the pitchers, you know. Mookie, Mookie's had a lot of injury time or whatever and stuff like that, so he probably can't afford anymore or whatever. But, you know, I think a lot of these guys, here's the other thing, too. I didn't want to get started. I wanted to wait until the third section, dirt bags, but let's get going with it. So, We're talking about the CBA coming up and stuff like that, okay? And I know we're trying to stay away from it, but I don't think we can stay away from it. Let's dive into it a bit. It's amazing to me that all the players, and it's not amazing because they have to do it. Every single player, whether they play for the Dodgers or they don't play for the Dodgers, loves what the Dodgers doing, right?
19: Understandable. And for the Players Association.
10: Exactly right. What a hypocritical thing to do. Because they're only caring about the fact that they're making more money. They don't realize that it is sort of whack, whether they want to admit it, whether the owners want to admit it, whether the owners don't want to admit it for the right reason. The owners want to use the fans and use the players as well, like they always have. So there's not a perfect storm. I'm not for the owners, dirtbags. I'm not for the players. But here's the reality. They all love what the Dodgers do. Well, the reality is, of course, they love what the Dodgers do or whatever and stuff like that, because, like Nolan just said, it helps out every one of them. What's sad about it is they don't look at really truly what the fans and really truly what the U.S. economy

0: itself.
1: Exactly.
0: No, that's it. And this is probably the first time that I've ever admitted on the air. The players right now are the ones at fault. The players wholeheartedly are the ones at fault. Purely because, obviously, MLB wants to do the salary cap. Everybody knows that. You come in with a salary floor as the counter for the players. Who are you affecting in the grand scheme of things? Half the Los Angeles Dodgers, your Bryce Harpers, your Fernando Tatis, Xander Bogarts, Manny Machados, Mike Trout. I'm trying to think of really anybody else. That's basically your list of $300+ million guys in the entire baseball. Oh, Vladdy, sorry, yes. And Juan Soto, obviously. Well, I guess Frankie Lindor, too. There's a couple more that I'm definitely missing, but you guys get the point that I'm trying to make right now. Like, there's maximum a dozen in baseball that are making $300 million. That's it. Like, that's your 1% of baseball. The rest, majority of guys come into the league, they're on the league minimum. You're telling me that a salary cap floor doesn't help raise those guys' money? Like, that boosts everything up through the board. Like, I don't know what they're going to set a salary cap at. Let's just say $300 million. Like, $300 million is still more than 23 teams are paying right now, give or take.
1: Well, hockey's what? Just got up to, what, about $117.5 million or whatever it is.
0: I don't think it's that high yet. I think it's just over 100 this year. I know they got a plan in place to basically jump it up to that 117 or 118 million, whatever it goes up to. But either way, like, theirs is basically an $8 million jump year after year after year. Like, baseball, there's no reason why they can't have a salary cap floor of $120 million. Like, $120 million is a sustainable amount that each owner could be willing to pay.
1: Well, and that was it, right? It's already come out from the owner that... Actually, sorry, Dirtbag, we're going to have to take this break or whatever now, but we're going to be right back here after to keep talking about this.
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1: Welcome back to Biggs. Talking about the CBA, and Nolan was talking about a salary cap for, and again, it's already been proposed out there, thrown out there by the owners and stuff like that. Players denied it, the same as there's not going to be a salary cap or whatever. I think everybody understands there's not going to be a salary cap. But I think what, I don't think even the owners honestly know what they're willing to do a floor up across the board, all 30 teams. I think it was just throw it out there and see how it's received. Well, I look at it and I go, I'm going to throw it back there and I'm going to say $200 million salary floor. And the reason why is because the reality to that is what is the bare minimum these teams are willing to pay? Not your big teams. Your big teams are willing to go over that, obviously. But the other teams, if you think about it right now, a salary cap is a bad thing in the sense that, okay, you got the salary cap, no problem, because I'm going to spend $20 million. You didn't listen to me. I'm going to spend $50 million on my roster. You didn't listen to me. So now I got an excuse not to do $325 million for the roster. But to your point, Nolan, if I have to do $150 million, let's say, salary floor, that means I got to spend $150 million. If I'm used to spending $60, $70, $80 million, and I got to spend $150 million, I got to roll my sleeves up a little bit, and I'm not making money anymore on my team, or I got to figure out how to get fans in the stadium, be a baseball ecosystem.
2: Wow. Think about it. If your floor is $150 million, basically each team is going to have a star or a star-like player, right? What's that drive up, though? Drives up attendance, drives up jersey sales, drives up concessions,
1: sure,
2: obviously.
1: Yeah.
2: It's a trickle-down effect, right? So that's kind of like, I mean, don't get me wrong. I have no problem with them going as high as 150. I think 120 is probably the realistic number that they'll settle on. Because even 120 million, like you said, like there's still, I don't know, 10 teams, give or take. Like I'd have to look it up, probably 10 or 11 teams below $120 million.
1: Oh, for sure there is and stuff like that. But I think honestly they can pay $120 million. I think with a 10 to $12 billion industry,
2: yeah,
1: and the profit sharing they're getting, the difference is they're not putting the profit sharing in their pocket. Well, if I'm an owner, I'm fighting with that behind the scenes too, right? And they have fought about that for years. George Steinbrenner was a big hater of that.
2: Oh, I agree.
1: And to the point that's why he finally said, he goes, if you're going to take my money, I'm paying you not to buy players, you're stealing my money, then you can't say a word no matter who I buy. And that's why they stopped chirping about him. And then the Dodgers finally got smart and did the same thing as well. Only problem is, I think 100%, if I know there's going to be one thing changed, obviously it's going to be deferred money. The players aren't going to have a leg to stand on. If you want no salary cap, there's no deferred money.
2: No question.
1: And I think that's where the owners are trying to set them up on that. And
2: the Dodgers,
1: again,
2: to your point, they're over $1 billion in deferred money.
1: And that's what I'm saying, right? So the Dodgers still come out winning because that was pre-CBA agreement. The part where they start losing is those players are now on the back end of your career, like we talked about in the last segment. So, yes, they may end up with a three-peat, and people are excited about that, but it's only the Dodgers right now that are excited about the three-peat, not baseball fans, because they don't look at the Dodgers having built that team.
2: No. No, like I was just about to say, core four. Like when you get to the core four, you're like, all right, these guys came up with the Yankees together.
1: Yep.
2: Obviously, the last team to three-peat.
1: Yep.
2: Like, it's... That is a symbolic group. When people see those four and they think of the core four, you're like, yep, damn, that was a proper run organization at the time. They obviously put the pieces around those guys. Don't get me wrong. I'm just comparing apples to apples in terms of what you were talking about. Yankees were willing to spend the bucks. They obviously went out there, bought their players, but at the same time, they had the homegrown talent coming up with them. The Dodgers, no disrespect, like, their core four of what? Max Muncy, Freddie Freeman, Mookie Betts, like, that's where I'm drawing a blank. I don't even know who the fourth member would be to even compare it. Like, I would have said Clayton Kershaw, but...
1: Will Smith. Will Smith, I would throw in there.
2: Okay, but... So, Will Smith's the only really homegrown. Now, I get Max Muncy didn't really break out with the Athletics.
1: Nope.
2: But, same time, like, Freddie Freeman and Mookie Betts were already studs. Like, it doesn't sure resonate the same with the fans. Even when you're trying to tell the story of, okay, you built a three-peat... Yeah, no one.
1: Mookie and Freddie were like your Mark Teixeira and your A-Rod.
2: Yeah.
1: Right? So to your point, exactly right, there's a core two. and they weren't both Dodgers. So there you go. No, absolutely. I think I agree with that. And so good things, I don't know. We're way out early in that. We just got sidetracked on that. But the whole point I brought it up was because, you know, I see Blake Snell back and whatever, and I'm just thinking about him chirping and popping off. But why wouldn't I go to the Dodgers? Because I could sit around for months and do nothing. And he didn't quite say it like that. We know that.
2: Well, I did.
1: Like I've said many times, no real true baseball fans want that. You can be a Dodgers fan and love it, for sure. But... you're not a baseball person fan that knows part of championships or an athlete in my mind. You can call me a hater, you can call me jealous, you can call me whatever you want to do it if you're a Dodgers fan. I'm not offended by it even. But the reality is we respect those people that go to work, as sports teams say, in any sport, put their work boots on and go to work every single day. And earn it that way. Because if you got $1 billion on the IL, that's a mockery. You can do it because it's legal now. I get it. But I think it's going to come back to bite them. I really do. And I think that time's coming. And so we'll see. We'll see what happens. So, but anyways, no, we got 6 minutes standings. We'll go quickly through them. We don't have to go all through the top of them. I look at the NL East, Central, because you've done that for most of the season. Boy, I'm just disappointed when I look down the Pirates. I was really hoping they might just stay in the hunt and keep going, but boy, they've had a tough last 10, 2-8.
2: Both them
1: and they're right back in the bottom.
2: Both them and Cincinnati. Yep. Obviously, started the year, we both predicted them to be a lot higher in the standings than where they are right now. Chicago, honestly, has been a huge surprise to me because, obviously, with all the injuries and everything like that, for them to just keep rolling 8-2 in their last 10. Milwaukee, like we said at the top, like they're still
1: they're
2: first in the National League, but they're playing mediocre right now.
1: Yeah. So, and hey, after the last 10 or whatever, last week when we spoke about it, your Cardinals went under 500 one game for the first time, so now they're 6-4. They got their game back, and they're at 500. They're one over now. So anyways, so all good there. All good there. Braves. I was worried about the Braves, and then they've taken off over the last week and played good baseball.
2: Yeah, and Matt Olson. Matt Olson.
1: Yep.
2: Enough said. Right back. Obviously, he's not going to get into the MVP consideration, even though he should, and I was trying to say that back in May. He's tied for the home run lead. He's played fantastic first base. Obviously, tied for the home run lead. Like, don't get me wrong, the whole team's rolling. The pitching staff has done better than, honestly, everybody expected them to. And that's with guys, obviously, being on the shelf. Like, obviously, Chris Sale is still Chris Sale, but still, a lot of the guys have outperformed what everybody's expectation was. That's just a good, complete team. Phillies have played like poo. Not
1: Marlins
2: are good, but you're not expecting them to be a playoff team. Like
1: no,
2: the
1: no,
2: same
1: no,
2: as
1: no,
2: St.
1: No.
2: Louis. They're above 500 by the end of the season. If they're still in the dance, if they're still in the hunt, I tip my cap. That's a heck of a season. You guys outperformed everybody's expectations.
1: Yeah, 100%. So in the West, we've already talked enough about those teams right now. So AL East, obviously Tampa, we talked about or whatever and that. Yankees are still doing a serviceable job and stuff like that. Their pitching hasn't really got going yet. And I think there's still too much, even again this week, what was it? They called a balk, a delay game on Caballero again for running after a walk, running down the first base. I think there's just too much fooling around there. I think, you got to defend him in the game. I get that. And Boone's been doing that. But in the office, you got to sit there and say, do you not see what's happening here? Either you get this fixed or we're not playing you at all. It's that simple. So I don't care.
2: Boone's been on the hot seat for years, or should have been for years. Like the fact that he's going places is crazy to me. But
1: yeah, so, but I mean, I do like that George Lombard Jr. I think he's thought it in. And Spencer Jones has gotten a little better each time out, too. So, and the Jays are playing better baseball. I don't know if they'll catch up or whatever or not, but who knows. Here's the one that really surprised me, though. Detroit Tigers taking off after the Scooble, and a lot of times you see that, right, because the players can finally say, okay, we know. We know now. He's not in the clubhouse. We can move on. They're playing great baseball right now. Cleveland Guardians on the flip side in fourth in that division now. Disappeared. One's at 8-2 over 10. One's at 2-8 over 10.
2: Well, Troy Melton has been the best pitcher in baseball since, I forget what they said. It was either start of July or middle of June, something like that. Like, numbers-wise, been the best pitcher. A guy that really had kind of been up and down, various injuries and stuff like that, finally getting healthy. Jackson Jobe obviously came back there the other night. That was highly touted prospect a couple years ago. Like you said, they trade Casey Mize, they trade Tarik Skubal, they free up these other guys to come up, get their opportunities. I mean, but to be fair, though, before the trade deadline, it's not like the Tigers were playing ho-hum baseball. Like, they were making a good push after the All-Star break. They've been on a nice little run, obviously, now that they're back in the hunt, in the thick of it in the American League Central. Obviously, it's starting to come to light a little more. Minnesota, like we said, they should have sold. I didn't agree with them being buyers at the deadline. Thought it was a silly move. Now they're worse than the Tigers standings-wise. Like you said, Cleveland, I trade Hosey. Trade Hosey in the offseason.
1: Yeah, maybe. So, what do you got in the West? Are you buying the Astros? Are you buying the Rangers when it's all said and done? Because I think you and I are both the same on the Seattle Mariners. We've just
2: seen enough.
1: I know.
2: Seen enough.
1: I can't. As of right now, right today, dirtbags, if you're a Mariners fan, I can't put my trust in them. I don't know what it is.
2: It's criminal.
1: Same as the Jays, maybe.
2: It's criminal.
1: I don't know.
2: Sorry to interrupt, but it's criminal to me at the moment.
1: Yeah, yeah.
2: Houston at 61-60, Texas at 60-60. Both of those teams are in the playoffs right now. Like, that is criminal to me how bad the American League is, and especially the American League West. Like, the American League worst is just a terrible division. I mean, it's the same as the Central. Like, both divisions are just terrible. So, theoretically, most of those teams, like, Seattle's still in it. Yeah, but Seattle, they don't give me enough confidence. Texas at least has Corey Seager back, but Eovaldi going on the shelf doesn't help. Houston, like, I got to say, I got enough confidence just because of recency bias. I don't know. The only thing that I got with Houston, though, I don't think Yordan sees too many pitches down the stretch.
1: Oh, good call. Never even thought about that. Yeah, especially with that triple crown, man. He's right there.
2: Yeah.
1: He's humming, man. So, and you know what? Hopefully the league sends something out behind the scenes and they get it done. So, but anyways, Dirtbags, send in your thoughts and opinions to us, and we're going to be right back here after the break with Nolan's final thought.
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2: So my final thought for this week, obviously, I'm going to tell everybody, tune into tomorrow night's game. It'll be on ESPN, obviously. Philadelphia Phillies, Minnesota Twins, Dyersville, Iowa, playing on the Field of Dreams. First two editions of it went smooth. They were awesome. Everybody liked it. I hate the Twins jerseys, I'll be honest with you, because they didn't really change that much with them. The Phillies jerseys look pretty sweet. Saw, I think it's Bryce Harper's bat. It's either Bryce Harper or Kyle Schwarber. They got corn on their bat. I'm like, that looks sweet. I'll be, like, blatantly honest. It was one of the coolest looking bats I've seen. Like, for the atmosphere and everything, like, that fits it perfectly. But, anyways, Phillies, Twins, 7:30 tomorrow night. It'll start up. Should be a fantastic game. Field of Dreams, obviously synonymous with baseball. Must watch.
1: Yeah, there you go, Nolan. On Netflix, so hopefully it's better than your opening night or whatever. Now, I will give a shout-out to Netflix. So I saw a quick thing on Instagram there this morning when I got up, and it was Griffey Jr. and Dad, and that was a good spin on it. You know, my dad wanted to have a catch and coming out of the corner. That was pretty cool, the kid and his dad. So I like that one for sure. But, yeah, I mean, hey, it's a full-time stadium now, right? And MLB did it, so they stepped up and they did the right thing. So it was great for Iowa, it's great for baseball, and I agree with you. Watch the game. I mean, that sounds so cool. That sounds sick, that bad. I want to see more of the stuff that they can do. I love those moments. So, anyways, though, Dirtbags, that's the thing. That's the reality. And, again, thanks for listening. Thanks for being a part of the show, spreading the message, and just being a dirtbag. on the field, off the field, to all our servicemen and women around the world, one more time, thank you, thank you, thank you for doing what you do each and every single day so Nolan, myself, and the rest of Dirtbags can do what we love to do. And I'll do a quick one here. My wife and I, Nolan's mom, Karen, and I were just in the Netherlands today. I took a week off of coaching right now and stuff. I had a little vacation, and we were on Liberation Road, basically, where we were, in a place called Maastricht.
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1: World War II and liberation, so it was a pretty cool moment for me. So, Dirtbags, unfortunately, though, it is that time. It's time to get up, get after it, and get dirty.

0: news this hour from Town Hall. I'm John Scott. It's a disappointing July retail sales report as American shoppers cut their spending.
1: An unexpected slip of 0.6%. It's the biggest drop since May of 2025 and raised concerns on Wall Street. Heather Long, chief economist at Navy Federal Credit Union, says American consumers are showing signs of fatigue. The July snapshot found consumers spent less on gas, automobiles, car parts, appliances, electronics, and online shopping. While it's too early to sound a retreat, the data released Friday by the Commerce Department, along with a sluggish jobs report, could be good news for those waiting for lower interest rates. Many economists still expect solid growth for the third quarter, but in the wake of the retail sales report, many have lowered their forecasts. I'm Jennifer King.
0: President Trump making a plea to the U.S. Supreme Court.
2: The Trump administration is asking the U.S. Supreme Court to allow the White House to continue construction of President Donald Trump's $400 million, 90,000 square foot ballroom project while it appeals a lower court order to stop the work. Trump's Solicitor General on Friday petitioned the High Court, saying the project also includes a military complex and is vital for national security. Last week, a divided three-judge panel of the U.S. Court of Appeals for the District of Columbia Circuit ruled that Trump had to stop construction because Congress had not approved the project and that he does not have unilateral authority to build the ballroom where the White House East Wing once stood. Donna Porter, Washington.
0: A suspect has been arrested and will be charged in connection with the vandalism of the World War II memorial on the National Mall. Melissa Ferris will be charged with depredation against property of the United States and destruction of veterans' memorials, according to U.S. Attorney Jeanine Pirro. The offenses carry penalties of up to 10 years in prison. More on these stories from townhall.com.
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0: The White House reports some countries are routing their exports through third nations in order to avoid U.S. tariffs.
4: The result is an annual loss of $19 billion to $26 billion. The report claims China responded to 2018 tariffs by sending goods to other countries for packaging and assembly, making it appear U.S. imports from China had dropped, but enabling Beijing to continue growing its manufacturing sector in ways that could challenge American factories and jobs. China allegedly launders exports through more than 40 countries. Rich Thomason, Washington.
0: While talks to end the Iran war have stalled, the Trump administration appears to be reaching out to a broader swath of countries that might be able to help pressure Tehran or ease its hardline position, where traditional mediators have not succeeded. They have been in touch with Austria and Greece. News at townhall.com. In financial news, Wall Street slips from its record following a weak retail sales update. We hear more about Friday's market activities from correspondent Damian Troisi, reporting from New York City.
5: Stocks fell on Wall Street Friday, slipping further away from recent records. The S&P 500 slipped 0.2% away from its record set the day before. The Dow fell 0.2%. The NASDAQ Composite fell 0.3%. Stocks gave up modest gains from the morning after oil prices swung higher. Oil prices remain volatile amid uncertainty over the U.S. war with Iran. Higher oil and gasoline prices have fueled inflation, squeezing household budgets. A report showed shoppers cut their spending in July. That update follows two reports this week that showed inflation remains stubbornly high. Damian Troisi, New York.
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And yes, I say we're here every week, but we had a couple of weeks off. 1 week I was unavailable, and the next week we never got a phone number from the guest, and that caused a problem. But we are back here today, and we're doing a show one way or the other. If today's guest happens to be unavailable, well, I'm going to talk about Skinwalker Ranch, because I've been watching this show. I've been watching it every week, the Skinwalker Ranch show, and it's certainly very interesting. But the plan today is to talk to Preston Dennett. He began investigating UFOs and the paranormal in 1986, when he discovered his friends, family, and co-workers were having dramatic, unexplained encounters. Since that time, he's interviewed hundreds of witnesses, investigated a wide variety of paranormal phenomena. He's a field investigator for the Mutual UFO Network, a ghost hunter, a paranormal researcher. He has written more than 30 books and more than 100 articles on UFOs and the paranormal. All of these are available at Amazon.com. He's written for Fate Magazine, Atlantis Rising, MUFON UFO Journal, Nexus, Paranormal Magazine, UFO Magazine, and more. Been on Midnight in the Desert with Art Bell, Coast to Coast AM, UFO Hunters, and Ancient Aliens. So Preston Dennett is going to be joining us here today, and we got a lot to talk about. 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And you can follow me on Threads, Instagram, and yes, Cameo, F4W Online. I'm also at Brian Alvarez, X and Blue Sky. 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

0: Morgan, the show, Brian Alvarez here, After Dark Radio, every Wednesday, 2 Pacific, 5 Eastern, Sports Byline Broadcasting Network, TuneIn Radio, YouTube, and Twitch. Very happy today to be joined by Preston Dennett, who has been a field researcher for the Mutual UFO Network, a ghost hunter, 30 books, more than 100 articles on UFOs and the paranormal. And Preston, how are you doing today?
1: I'm doing good. I hope you are too.
0: Yeah, everything's going well here. You're from a, I think your bio said a secret forested area. Is that correct?
1: Right, an unknown forested location on planet Earth.
0: Okay, I'm here in Seattle, and I saw a photo on your website, and I don't know. But we're not going to reveal that information here on the show, perhaps for your own safety. Although I do believe that I've read that you've never really got too much, correct? Like harassment or anything like that?
1: No, nothing seriously. I've had a few incidents from government folks, but nothing major.
0: Now, we're going to talk a lot about UFOs and UAPs today. You first got interested in this in 1986. We'll talk about that here in a moment. But I do want to do something else first, because I was looking through your list of books here, and I could not help but note that you have written a book called Human Levitation.
1: That's right, yep. I got interested in that when I found out we had a family friend who claimed to have levitated as a child.
0: So you knew someone personally who said that they had levitated.
1: That's correct. Her name was Mary. As a young girl, about 6-7 years old, she was running down a corridor in an office building, turned the corner, and suddenly found herself flying down the corridor. She thought maybe for a second someone had run up behind her and lifted her up. But no, there was nobody there. She said she was carried all the way to the end of the corridor, turned a corner, and went to the end of that corridor. For a good few hundred feet, and was set back down, ran and told her parents, who, of course, did not believe her, and was never able to reproduce the experience. But it got me interested in the subject, and I found out that there's a long history, actually, of human levitation.
0: Yeah, I am fascinated in this. When I was a kid, I did magic, and I was interested in magic, and, you know, David Copperfield did his deal where he levitated, and there was, like, the old school, you know, lady would lay on the table and levitate, and the guy would move the hoop around, and, you know, they're all illusions and everything like that. But then you start reading, and many historical religious figures are said to have levitated. I feel like it's mostly religious figures, but I would presume there must be many others as well. And I was just fascinated that you had enough material to write an entire book on this subject. What have you determined in your book? I mean, do you believe it's possible that humans can somehow levitate?
1: 100%. Yeah, there's about 300-plus well-documented cases coming from all over the world, really reaching back several hundred years. And a lot are from, you know, saints and yogis and, you know, people like this. But a lot of them, housewives, businessmen, children who spontaneously levitate. Each culture, I think, has their own viewpoint of how this works, because certainly there are a bunch of cases which we would ascribe to people who've meditated and prayed to God and this sort of thing, the levitating Catholic and Christian saints. But in Eastern cultures, this is considered a natural human talent that you can foster through specific methods of meditation, breathing exercises, and so forth. And yeah, quite a few. I found more cases than I thought I would of just normal people who had levitated. And in fact, it's been proven in a laboratory setting at least a half dozen times.
0: How did they prove in a laboratory setting?
1: Well, there was one famous medium, Daniel Dungus-Holm, who spontaneously started levitating as a young man, and he became world famous for his ability to do mediumship, physical mediumship, and ended up being studied by Sir William Crookes, who I believe won the Nobel Prize. He's an inventor and scientist and put him under laboratory conditions and observe him levitating. There was another medium, Eusapia Palladino, who toured across Europe convincing scientists. Carmine Mirabelli, he was another famous medium from Brazil, who convinced a whole group of their leading scientists that he had this ability to levitate. Did it right in front of them. And there's case after case. One of my favorite involved what we call finger levitation. This was done an experiment by Heward Carrington, where he got a group of people, about four of them, and one person who sat on a chair. He put them all on a scale. And then he had them do rhythmic breathing and stuck their fingers under this chair and lifted this guy up. And the first time they did it, he recorded a loss of weight of about 42 pounds. Following the second attempt, it was like 48, then 53, and they did it over and over again and repeatedly levitated this person through just the simple process of rhythmic breathing.
0: Yeah, I read that, allegedly Buddhist masters who have just meditated for their entire lives are allegedly able to levitate. And I guess the story is it's something that to them the idea is it just happens. And, you know, when people say, prove it or whatever, it's kind of like, well, it's not something to be proven. It's not something to, show off. Which, of course, makes it difficult to then prove it because they don't want to demonstrate it. But, you know, I've heard those stories. And they're actually stories, when we were kids, we saw it in cartoons, but they're allegedly stories of, in India, the climbing the rope. Just throw the rope up in the air and it's just, all of a sudden, it's just, then they climb up the rope, which would be an example of levitation. Have you heard these as well?
1: Oh, yeah. I included a whole chapter in the book about the Indian rope trick. Which I'm leaning towards that being hypnosis and trickery, but definitely there's enough cases coming from all over the world that we can say this absolutely happens. But in Tibetan Buddhism, they call it, it's one of the SIDs, it's called superhuman abilities, such as superhuman strength or immunity to fire. They call it Langina. I believe that's what it's called, and it's one of the abilities that manifest on the pathway towards spiritual enlightenment. But again, it shouldn't be a goal. It can actually be considered an obstacle or a distraction, but it's really not something that you do want to show off. But in India, they used to have groups of monks who would go out and demonstrate their ability as praise to God. And crowds would come and watch them. But there's really well-verified cases. St. Joseph of Cupertino, an Italian saint, he went across Europe. It's called the Flying Friar of Europe. Thousands of people would follow him around. And he levitated in front of people over and over again. There was a bunch of people who testified at his trial to become a saint. Who provided first-hand testimonies of his ability to levitate, which would happen to him spontaneously, usually when he saw anything associated with religion, whether it's a little white lamb or a cross or an altar or what have you, an image of Jesus. But I've talked to some people who've absolutely levitated spontaneously, mostly as children. Not all, some through just simple meditation. There was a farmer in Russia who became very famous. They asked him, how do you do it? And he says, I just concentrate. It's pure willpower. There was a father or a lady who could do it at a street fair. She says, I just feel light in my torso. And Joseph Weed, he wrote some books on mysticism, witnessed it personally, and she said her father also had that ability.
0: Well, hold that thought. We're gonna pick it up here and transition into UFOs and UAPs after the break. After Dark Radio, Sports Byline Broadcasting Network.

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2: My fellow Americans, let the message ring out that from this day forward, when you buy American, you buy the best. Handcrafted. Something premium. Something pure. For this is the very essence of what our servicemen and women gave their lives to protect, and by God, we shall not allow their sacrifice to be forgotten. It's time to show the world just how great American can be. And we will not wait for tomorrow to come. We will stand here. This

0: Back in the show, Brian Alvarez here, After Dark Radio, every Wednesday, 2 Pacific, 5 Eastern. Very happy today to be joined by Preston Dennett. We're going to talk about UFOs, but I got sidetracked by this human levitation thing. And it was very interesting before the break. You talked about the lady that claimed she could levitate, and she said she did it by feeling light. And it's funny because, like, sometimes I'll get on the scale and you step on gently and you kind of think, I'm gonna be really light. Like, you're trying to make yourself light. Doesn't really work, but it is kind of a weird, like, I think that sometimes. Like, can you make yourself light? Which goes against, you know, everything we know about physics. But apparently not if some people are able to make themselves light and levitate.
1: Absolutely. I mean, the Yoga Sutras talk about how to do it. And really, it's just a process of, they say, meditating and concentrating on feeling as light as a feather. Deceptively simple, but apparently it's worked for some people. And it is connected to, actually, to astral projection. Robert Monroe is a very well-known person who's done a lot of out-of-body exploring and wrote 3 books about it. He had 2 instances of levitation where he was slipping down the stairs and floated down gently to the bottom. Once when he stepped on a shoelace, once when he stepped on an icy step. Now, that I call a crisis levitation. There's different types of levitation, sleeping levitation, running levitation, ecstatic, mediumistic, and so forth. But, yeah, it sometimes happens accidentally. And it saves people's lives after, you know, falling out of a tree or off a cliff or what have you.
0: You know, you also were talking about the rope climbers, and you said that you believe that a lot of it might be hallucination or something of that nature. And I want to kind of transition into UFOs and UAPs by talking about the Fatima incident from over 100 years ago, Our Lady of Fatima. And, I mean, the final appearance, I mean, if I recall, you know, these 3 children had these visions, allegedly, of the Virgin Mary. And they were like, I think they saw her multiple times, but, like, there was one particular, I think the last appearance, there was, like, thousands of people there that all reported seeing this. It was, like, 1918-ish. And, you know, nowadays people try and look back and, well, was it an actual miracle? Did they actually see something? Was it an example of mass hysteria, mass hypnosis? What are your thoughts on that final appearance by Our Lady of Fatima?
1: Yeah, I mean, I'm absolutely convinced that this was a real event. There's been a lot of research into it. There are books absolutely just focusing on this incident singularly. And it's one of the most widely viewed events. Some 40,000 people were there. And some modern-day researchers are taking a second look at it because it fits a lot of the details we see with modern-day UFO sightings. Because some people, you know, in the early descriptions, they talk about how it was the sun moved across the sky and skipping back and forth. Well, some of the first-hand eyewitness reports describe actually what looks more like a metallic object, a disc-shaped craft. Others report feeling heat. Now, there were some healings associated with this event. There's a lot of details that match up with a UFO event. So I know we have a tendency to perceive things through the lens of our own beliefs, our culture. And I think we see that throughout history. A lot of what might have been angelic events could very well have been ET. So I'm thinking that probably was more along those lines. It's very hard to say. That was a long time ago. But certainly something happened there that had a huge impact on the people of Portugal.
0: And it is interesting because there also were allegedly 3 secrets that were given by the Virgin Mary to these children. And the 3rd secret was kept secret. I guess there were two predictions, and then the 3rd was kept secret until, I think the secret is now out. Like, it came out, I guess, in the 80s, if I recall. Is that what happened? We now know the 3rd secret?
1: Yeah, if I remember correctly, you know, it's been a while since I looked at that case, but it was the fall of the church, essentially. It was predicted that religion would lose its sway over the populace. So, and we're seeing that to some extent, but I don't know, that's a pretty controversial prediction.
0: Well, I mean, it's interesting to bring it up because the third secret was, in fact, a prediction of the future. And if you look at a lot of people who claim to have been abducted by UFOs, contactees, they've talked to people in UFOs, they often also get a prediction of the future. And I bring this up also because I know you've been asked about it a lot. Apparently, there's this big 2027 deal. Like, there's something's going to happen in 2027. And I don't know how old you are. I think we're roughly the same age. But, I mean, these predictions have been around for, I mean, ever, honestly. But, I mean, you know, we've heard about, oh, you know, the end of the world, the end of this, the end of that. I mean, it's a never-ending cycle. But I guess 2027 is the newest one. Is that right?
1: Yeah, that's what I hear. I'm skeptical of predictions like this. Having interviewed literally hundreds of people who've had direct contact, I have not heard that from any of them. Often there are predictions, but rarely do ETs provide a specific date. So we'll see. It's not that far away. But that's always been kind of on the horizon, open official contact, which I'm not sure is going to happen until we grow up a bit in terms of, you know, having peace on Earth and stop polluting and destroying the environment and all the divisiveness and so forth. ETs have told people, contactees, that we really have a way to go before we can enjoy, you know, an interactive, open relationship with ETs and all humanity. And that's our main obstacle. We're just not ethically nearly evolved enough.
0: Now,
1: we'll see.
0: Yeah, if you study the UFO subject, it is wide ranging. I mean, there's clearly, we know there are UFOs/UAPs. They exist. It's not even an argument. The question is, what are they? I mean, UFO just means unidentified flying object, UAP, unidentified aerial phenomenon. I mean, that's real. That exists. The government admits that these things are real, but that doesn't mean they are aliens. What we do know is these things exist. We don't know what they are, but they fly around in the air. They could be something we've created. They could be something a foreign country has created. They could be something earthly. But then from there you get into, well, they could be from another planet. They could be from another dimension. They could be benign. They could be hostile. They might abduct people. I mean, it's a whole can of worms past just there are things in the sky that we don't know what they are. Where do you fall when it comes to UFOs? I mean, do you largely believe the gamut? They've been here. They've crashed. We have bodies. They abduct people, they're contactees, or kind of maybe a little bit less than that.
1: Well, I think, like you say, we know they're real. The evidence for it is mountainous, and you can argue about what they are and where they come from till the cows come home. But we know for sure people are reporting these things. We've got evidence going back to, really, since we started recording history. We've got reports from

0: good, credible cases that speak to that. Of course, there's a segment of the population that believes they're demonic and ended up becoming a paranormal researcher because of that. And I can tell you for sure, having investigated first-hand cases of demonic haunting, that that's real. But it manifests in a completely different way. Demons do not come down and heal people. They don't leave craft that we can reverse engineer. That theory just fails to explain so much of the evidence. But I think we can discard it. There's all kinds of theories that perhaps they're interdimensional beings that are masquerading as ETs. That's a fairly popular theory, but again, this fails to account for a lot of the evidence. And I think what we see is the vast majority of people who have this experience and the vast majority of researchers who focus on people who've been taken on board have come to the conclusion that we're dealing with people like us. And you can call them interdimensional, but let's face it, what entity isn't interdimensional? We are, certainly. Reports of astral projection and ghosts and life after death and mediumship point to the fact that we're more than just a physical body.
1: Well, hold that thought. We're going to be back after the break. After Dark Radio, Sports Byline, Broadcasting Network.

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5: And the show, Brian Alvarez, here after Dark Radio every Wednesday, 2 Pacific, 5 Eastern. Preston Dennett is joining us here today. We're talking about all sorts of different topics. And someone in the chat here said David Grush alluded to them having interdimensional capabilities. I want to ask you about all of these congressional hearings. There was just another video and photo dumped by the government. And a lot of people have spoken about this under oath. And my thought is, I just feel like a lot of these individuals are just basically saying under oath what they've heard or been told, which doesn't necessarily mean any of it is true. Sometimes they claim a first-hand knowledge of something, which is different. But what do you think of what has come out in the last decade from the government and from these various whistleblowers? Do you think most of them actually know something, or are they just know something that they have heard, which is not much different than you and I, for example.
6: Right. Well, I'll first say that it's certainly encouraging to have some movement in official circles, because for decades we've had nothing, no movement whatsoever. So to have congressional hearings and have this subject being discussed seriously in Congress and have these file releases is definitely a step forward. And we've got a lot of different categories of whistleblowers. Some, like you say, are just talking what amounts to hearsay. They didn't actually experience anything themselves, but know about secret programs, so to speak. I think some of them are clearly genuine whistleblowers who want to have had something happen to them and just want the truth out. Others, I feel like they're being sanctioned or controlled and they're being told, this is what you can talk about and this is what you can't. And some are, in my opinion, bad actors. Not okay. Basically inserting disinformation into this field, because we know that's a huge problem going on here. Ultimately, I think it's a dog and pony show. I don't think this is true disclosure. In the very first congressional hearing, the heads of defense, Moultrie and Bailey, were asked about the Roswell incident, and they denied any knowledge of it. Roswell, of course, being the 1947 UFO crash in New Mexico, which is very well verified. They were also asked about the Manstrom incident in 1967 in Montana, which is very famous in this field. UFOs came down over a missile base and shut off our nuclear missiles. They denied any knowledge of that, which just seems disingenuous to me. We're not talking about the flyover of the U.S. Capitol in 1952, or the alleged Eisenhower landing. And the UFO landing,
5: which actually, I think for the 1952 White House, I mean, there's photographs. It's like, it's hard to say you have no knowledge of that one.
6: Exactly. Until and unless they're willing to admit to the truth of at least some of these major, very well verified incidents, I don't see that we should even listen to them. They're still lying. They're still covering up. And frankly, the huge amounts of video that they've put forth, we have better stuff in the public arena. They're not showing us anything that's truly earth-shaking or truly definitively conclusive that this is a UFO. And some are clearly balloons. I mean, seriously, you can just look at it and shake your head, like, why are you even showing us this? So I'm a bit disappointed in it overall, and I just think we have a long way to go before we get true, honest disclosure and truth and transparency with this subject.
5: I do think, too, that a lot of, not a lot of it, but like there are certain things that have been released in recent years, and literally they're only in the files because some person sent it to the government. It's like, so they just released it, but it's like nothing, you know, oh, this random person in Portland sent this report about something that they saw with his drawing, and so now it's been released, and it's like, that doesn't help. I mean, is there going to be actual, I mean, good footage of anything? I mean, a lot of these videos, I mean, some of them are compelling, but really all they show is some pilot didn't know what he was looking at. Maybe it was an alien craft, or maybe he was just a guy that didn't know what he was looking at. So I like that it's being discussed, but I don't feel like we're significantly further along than we were in 2015.
6: I totally agree. I think we've got enough whistleblower reports talking about crashed UFOs, alien bodies, and reverse engineering of ET technology, that we can say that that is happening. But we're not seeing, I mean, we have, how would I put it, it's purely anecdotal. Show us the craft, show us the bodies. To me, that's the end game of disclosure. And unless and until we see that, there's not disclosure. So we'll see how this rolls out, but it's going to take a long time, I think, before we get that.
5: Now, you mentioned that you have investigated alleged demons and that you are in this because of something involving demons. So what happened with you?
6: Well, when I started investigating UFOs, I started to get reports from people who were describing a lot more than just unexplained things in the sky. And people told me about their haunted houses and near-death experiences, out-of-body experiences. Levitation came up, Bigfoot, really the whole gamut. and it seemed to be connected to some degree. So I sort of had to take a left turn there and embrace everything that's going on, because if you're a true scientist, you don't throw out evidence because it doesn't fit your belief system. And I came into this as a skeptic, mind you, so this was very difficult for me. And I ended up investigating haunted houses, and some of these were really dark spirits, what we would call demons or poltergeists. This is something that I not only interview people about, I would go down there and, whenever possible, go to the location and hopefully experience it myself. So I've been there when some haunting activity has occurred. I know it's real. For me, it's not a matter of belief or disbelief. I've got personal experiential knowledge of a lot of this stuff. Ghosts, UFOs, I've seen them, had Bigfoot encounters. I've never seen anyone levitate, but that's...
5: There's still time.
6: I'm hoping. I've seen some films, but, these days, films don't hold the weight that they used to. It's so easily faked.
5: I have this theory that everyone needs to go back to analog equipment. We need to go back, like, if you're going to go out and you're going to search for this, you need to bring a 16-millimeter camera or a Polaroid camera. And something where, if you get something, we can say, okay, that's not AI, because, hey, it's here on film. We've got a negative, whatever. I think that's the way things kind of have to go, because otherwise, what can you trust now?
6: Well, that's exactly the problem, isn't it? AI is so advanced that it's almost impossible to discern what's real and what's not. So film doesn't mean a whole lot anymore, or images, unless someone's willing to put their name behind it, sign an affidavit, we've got multiple witnesses, then we can start to take it seriously. But the amount of disinformation and hoaxing and misinformation in this field, it's not a joke. It's really muddied the waters to an incredible degree, because there is a cover-up. It's not speculation. This is demonstrably provable. And we've had a number of people come forth and said that they were disinformation agents. So this is a real problem in this field.
5: What was your Bigfoot experience?
6: Yeah, I was contacted by a lady who I'd interviewed previously for some UFO encounters. She lived up in Acton in Southern California. This is right next to the LA National Forest, which is actually a huge wilderness area. I found out the number of Bigfoot reports. And she was talking about how she had a Bigfoot coming around her house at night. It looked in her window. Her son saw it. Her roommate saw it. I ended up interviewing both of them. It snapped a big branch off a tree. So I was interviewing her. And I went up to her house. And she said, I basically think I know where this thing lives. And we went there. Long story short, we drove up to this ravine, which is a few miles from our house. Actually, not that far from the 14 freeway, which is a very crowded freeway in Southern California. But where we went, it's a pure wilderness area. There's not a sign of civilization except for a little dirt road. When we arrived there at dusk, this was the mid-1990s, 94, 95, and she says, this is where I think it lives. And we started to unload the car with of equipment that we had brought to record this, sound equipment primarily. And no sooner had we gotten out of the car than this loud roaring noise came from the right in this very steep ravine. And she looked at me, she turned stone white. And I thought actually it was a jet flying overhead or something, because it was that loud. But clearly it wasn't. It went on for about 20 seconds. Then it roared again. And at that point, I could pretty much triangulate it. I knew it was coming from a few hundred yards away. And I grew up next to a cougar. Our neighbors had a cougar, so I know what cougars sound like. I grew up in a wilderness area myself. We had a lot of wildlife, and it wasn't anything that I recognized. And it roared in a way that you could feel it echoing in your chest. Didn't see anything, but I heard something. So I'm calling that my Bigfoot encounter. It was an audible Bigfoot encounter, but it was definitely an unusual experience.
5: It is amazing whether it's Bigfoot or UFOs or really, I mean, hauntings. I mean, there's so many reports that are really so similar. And I'm not even talking like, you know, you see something you think is Bigfoot, it's an 8-foot hairy ape. But I'm talking like, you know, she mentioned it liked looking in my window. And if you follow, you know, these Bigfoot reports, that's a very, very common thing. They like to look in windows, allegedly. And it's just kind of interesting that, I believe that a lot of witnesses are sincere. I don't know if they necessarily saw a Bigfoot, but I believe that they're sincere about their belief they saw something. And it is interesting in all of these different phenomenon that sincere people report, in a lot of cases, very, very similar things, which really makes you think.
6: Oh, yeah. She described how this thing put a boulder up on top of her roof, took three men to take it off. That's another thing that Bigfoot do, rocks throwing and this sort of thing. She said it would scream bloody murder, like a woman being murdered. It's another sort of vocalization that they do. And we see this with UFO reports. People who don't know each other, widely spaced geographically and chronologically, are reporting almost the exact same details of what humanoids look like, how they're dressed, what the interior of a craft looks like in terms of indirect lighting, smooth rounded walls, the things the ETs say, the tools they have. These incredible consistencies in detail, I think, really remove any possibility of this being imagination or mental illness or hoaxing or anything like this. And it's very hard to explain away.
5: All right, hold that thought. We'll be back in just a moment with more After Dark Radio, Sports Byline Broadcasting Network.

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4: 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Preston Dennett is our guest here today, and this show has flown by. We're already out of time. But for those of you that want to hear more, read more, Preston, the floor is yours. How can people find out more?
5: Hey, I totally appreciate that. 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But yeah, my stuff is easy to find. 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I have a website. 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A lot of interest in this subject lately. I'm pretty encouraged about it. But yeah, I really appreciate you having me on the show.
4: Yeah, thank you so much for doing the show here today. If you want to hear more, we talked about Human Levitation. That is one of the books, so you can head up, and I'm sure are pretty much all of these available at Amazon.com?
5: Oh, yeah. Also, Kindle print and a number of them on Audible as well. I'm working with my publishers to get them on, but I'm going to drag my feet a little bit, and I'll get there.
4: All right. Well, yeah, check out Amazon.com. You can read Human Levitation, and I mean, there's books on ghosts and ghosts in specific areas, UFOs in specific areas. I mean, everything you would want to know. And Preston, thank you so much for doing the show here today, and hopefully we can get you on again soon.
5: I would like that. Thanks again.
4: And thank you, everybody, for listening. We're here every Wednesday, 2 Pacific, 5 Eastern on Sports Byline. 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

0: news this hour from Town Hall. I'm John Scott. President Trump talks crime rates and politics in Nassau County, New York. Home of County Executive Bruce Blakeman, New York's Republican candidate for governor.
1: President Trump promoted his record on crime during a trip to a police academy in suburban Long Island.
2: We're showing what is possible when you finally have a president in the White House who supports our police.
1: New crime statistics released by the FBI Friday showed the homicide rate in the U.S. dropped more than 18% last year, and overall violent crime was down by 9.3%. Trump flipped Nassau County in 2024. He used the New York visit to pump up local Republican candidates.
2: And he's a winner, Bruce Blakeman.
1: And drag Democrats as he looks to boost battleground races heading into the November midterm elections. I'm Jennifer King.
0: In Ukraine, at least one person killed, dozens injured in overnight Russian attacks.
3: In Ukraine's eastern Donetsk region, a Russian glide bomb demolished six floors of a 10-story apartment block, killing one person and wounding at least 16 others. Ukraine President Volodymyr Zelensky says, while at least five people were injured after a Russian drone strike on an apartment building in the city of Smila in Ukraine's central Cherkasy region, according to the State Emergency Service of Ukraine. The strike sparked a fire in a nine-story residential building and caused widespread damage. And at least one person has been killed and 17 others injured following a Russian airstrike in Kramatorsk. I'm Charles Tlevesma.
0: An Israeli airstrike on southern Lebanon killing seven people, one of the deadliest attacks since a truce between Israel and Hezbollah began on June 20th. Despite the truce, Israel's military continues almost daily attacks. A Maryland state tax court has struck down the state's tax on digital advertising. The court says it violates the Federal Internet Tax Freedom Act and parts of the U.S. Constitution. More from townhall.com.
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0: The White House reports some countries are routing their exports through third nations to avoid U.S. tariffs.
5: The result is an annual loss of $19 billion to $26 billion. The report claims China responded to 2018 tariffs by sending goods to other countries for packaging and assembly, making it appear U.S. imports from China had dropped, but enabling Beijing to continue growing its manufacturing sector in ways that could challenge American factories and jobs. China allegedly launders exports through more than 40 countries. Rich Thomason, Washington.
0: A federal judge refusing to block the Trump administration from taking steps to build 62 miles of international border wall along part of a Native American tribe's reservation without its consent. The judge rejected the Tohono O'odham Nation's request for a court-ordered suspension. Breaking news at townhall.com. Rescue efforts continue in Colombia even as officials acknowledge the likelihood of finding survivors from Monday's earthquake dwindles.
6: Search teams raising fists to call for silence as they listen for signs of life in the rubble. While the new president, Abelardo de la Esperia, says nearly 400 people remain missing, civilian-run databases put the number 10 times higher. The head of Colombia's disaster agency says while hope is dwindling, the search will not stop. In the meantime, tons of international aid has been flowing in.
7: Quedamos prácticamente sin nada.
6: Olga Janeth Castro in Cali says while she was left with nothing, she's thankful for the food and clothing that's been donated.
7: Gracias a nuestro Señor Jesucristo.
6: I'm Ben Thomas.
0: The Congo Ebola outbreak continues, now killing over 2,100 people out of more than 4,500 cases. More of these stories at townhall.com.
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11: Rick Tittle knows his sports. I hate that guy. I love that guy. Oh my gosh, he's so fine. Rick Tittle brings home the bacon, fries it up in a pan, and then he eats it. Ricky T in the hizzle for shizzle, biznatch.

0: right, thank you for that. And welcome back to the show, Rick Tittle with you. We are coast to coast and around the world on American Forces Network. Danny Jolliffe standing by to come in studio. Put the twitch.tv camera on him. By the way, we were talking yesterday about Cal Raleigh's fall off, one of the worst ever so far. J.D. Sharp said that maybe it was a, let's call it a supplements issue. The only time we had a fall off this big was with Hack Wilson. Hack Wilson was a Cubs slugger. It's almost 100 years ago. It was 1931. And in 1930, he was the MVP. He hit 56 home runs. And back then, hitting 56 home runs, basically only Babe Ruth did something like that. And I believe it's still the record for RBI, like 155 or something. But the next year, he only had 13 home runs. So he dropped off 44 home runs. And the Chicago Cubs, the decline was so shocking that they hired a private investigator. The quote is, to see if late-night carousing was the source of Wilson's woes. They were much better with alliteration back in the day, I gotta say. But, I don't think you need a PI to follow a guy around as well, but, you know, there's a certain time. I mean, look at Chris Davis of the Orioles. Why did he stop hitting home runs? Do you think he wanted to stop hitting home runs? Of course not. It just happened. I remember Brett Boone. He went to camp with the Twins, and he couldn't hit anything in camp. He goes, okay, I'm done. I can't hit anymore. I got it. I used to be able to hit, and now I can't. It happens. All right, 1-800-878-PLAY. Tune in app, iHeartRadio app, Stitcher app, around the world on American Forces Radio Network. If you're in the military, I salute you. You're doing a great job. Stay safe. Come home soon. Come on back with a comedian.
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0: All right, thank you for that, and welcome back to the show. Rick Tittle with you coast to coast and around the world on the American Forces Radio Network, and you know what a comedy nerd I am. It's great to have Danny Jollis with us. 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Punchlinecomedy.com for tickets. He had a show last night. He has a show tonight. He has two tomorrow. He has two on Saturday, and just off the air, we were talking about the comedy star. First of all, thanks for coming in.
2: Of course. Thank you so much for having me.
0: And I mentioned to you that I'm going to be at the store in the OR on Saturday, and that's how you know I'm cool, because I called it the OR.
2: Immediately, I went, all right. He knows what he's talking about.
0: So, now, there is one thing I found out last time I was down there. I'm like, you know what? I love this store so much, but I never go to the Laugh Factory.
2: Mm-hmm.
0: And it was a Sunday, and I was like, oh, chocolate sundaes. I didn't know what that meant.
2: Sure. I've performed on chocolate sundaes.
0: Have you?
2: Yeah. So there's like, it's funny, there's just kind of like Black Knight takeovers of every club. So there's like, D-Ray does Mondays in the Improv. Crack 'em Up Tuesdays is the one at the store. Chocolate Sundays is the one at the Laugh Factory. I think it's one of the best shows in the world is Chocolate Sundays.
0: Now, do they regard you as another Gary Owen?
2: No. Gary is like you. Gary is crazy. Gary, like,
0: he prefers black audiences.
2: Yes. Like, I had like my initial friend group in New York weirdly became like Jermaine Fowler, Kevin Barnett, the Lucas Brothers. And so I did a lot of black rooms. So I do Chocolate Sundays. I'll do those rooms. Love doing those rooms.
0: Mm-hmm.
2: But I'm not Gary Owen. I go up there and I'm like, I'm white.
0: Gary Owen's like, this fool out here, what are you talking about?
2: He's in that world in a way that truly nobody is, but like, it's amazing what he does, and he's so good at walking the line, because he's never not himself. I have to go up there and be like, we've changed what we're doing. But I'm always, I say, I love black audiences, and I think the amount of young comics who are like, oh, I don't know if I could do Chuck Sundays, and I was like, be you.
0: Yeah, just be funny.
2: Just be funny.
0: It's not the Apollo.
2: They're the best crowd. Yeah. I love, if you can get a black crowd on your side, there's no better feeling.
0: Now, you're also an actor, and you've been in a lot of stuff.
2: Mm-hmm.
0: Crazy Ex-Boyfriend, a lot of other shows as well. By the way, I was just looking through all your IMDb. I love that you played a character just called Fat.
2: Yep, and I was angry about it, when it happened. Let me tell you, I was not happy about it.
0: And I got to tell you, you're not that fat. You're not fat at all.
2: No, I know. I was excited to be in that movie. It was directed by Meg Ryan.
0: And it was called?
2: And it was called Ithaca, Jesus.
0: Very good. Jesus.
2: It was Ithaca. And then I had a complete panic attack of, oh, my God.
0: Sorry to put you on the spot.
2: But it was directed by Meg Ryan. Did a scene with Sam Shepard, Hamish Linklater, like so many cool people. But when she called, she was like, it was the three of us were kind of cast together because it was my sketch group, Sasquatch. Mm-hmm. And when they cast us, they were like, so we're just going to give out roles. So, you know, Danny, you'll play Fat. And I was like, oh.
0: I don't want to be Mr.
2: I don't
0: Pink.
2: Know if we have to call him. Is that what we're... Oh. But he was the best. It was such a cool, yeah. But I don't love it when I see it.
0: So, I think all of us at some point in our careers, whatever you do, you can, especially something like what you do, you can get a little bit of the imposter syndrome. And sometimes it just might hit you at a weird time. It's like, you know, I'm casually hanging out with Sam Shepard and Meg Ryan, but you feel like, no, I got the chops, I belong here, but deep down you're like, pinch yourself.
2: Totally. I think, so the thing I do, because yes, you're obviously like, no, my God, but then you have to do your job. You know,
0: you gotta,
2: she's so nice. But the thing I do now, and that movie was kind of my first big, wow, we have some really famous people around me,
0: mm-hmm.
2: is I did Babylon and I was with Brad Pitt for a day. And I did, this is what I do, which is I say hello to them, cool, calm. And then at some point they turn their back to me and I give myself 10 seconds just of like, oh my God, can you believe this? And then it's done, because you have to do your job.
0: Right.
2: You have to do your job, and you have to do it well. And they, you know, it's like pretty quickly, particularly on a film and TV set, like, they'll get frustrated if you're not doing your job well.
0: Sure.
2: So you really, like, you got to push it down. And, yeah, the crazy thing is athletes are the ones I struggle with the most.
0: Mm.
2: Athletes are the ones, anytime I do a commercial with an athlete, anytime an athlete is in the crowd of a show, that's the thing that more than anything else my heart gets like crazy.
0: Is it because you're in awe of them, or you think they're judging you harder? Like, what is it?
2: In awe. Like, they're superheroes to me.
0: Yeah.
2: In a way that actors, I know what you are.
0: Right.
2: You know, stand-up comics, I know what you are. I'm still blown away by you. I still, you know, Bill Burr is so impressive, and he's my favorite working comic. Mm-hmm. But at the end of the day, I know what Bill Burr does.
0: Yeah.
2: You know, I can talk Bill Burr's language. I can't talk to him. I just can't fathom what they are. And I get just so if they're in the crowd, that's my people who I'm like, wow. And we're doing a commercial with them. If I have to do like commercials or acting with them.
0: Who did you do a commercial with?
2: The one I spent the most time with was Odell Beckham.
0: Oh, yeah.
2: I did a commercial with Odell Beckham. And
0: what was it for?
2: It was for Pepsi.
0: Oh.
2: And it was a commercial. So it was Odell Beckham, Antonio Brown, and Steven Gostkowski.
0: Did Antonio Brown lose his mind?
2: He was just starting to lose his mind. So on set, I remember there was like a little bit of like, Antonio Brown's being difficult. Mm-hmm. But I was paired off with Odell.
0: That's good.
2: And we did this. All we had to do, because it was like his section, my section, but all we had to do was clink Pepsi cans together. And we did it. We talked maybe for 2 seconds. It wasn't that exciting. And then he had to do his dance in the end zone, and the director came up to me. He was like, hey, I'm going to ask Odell Beckham if you can dance with him in the end zone. And I was like, okay. And then he walks out to Odell Beckham, and he's in a helmet. So all I can see, and this is going to be visual a little bit, but I'm going to try to describe it. Mm-hmm. I see Odell Beckham in a helmet, talk to the director, and then if you're me, I just see him go.
0: And it was like he swung his head around very fast.
2: Swung his head around looking like, excuse me? And then I waved, and he went, all right. And I went out and I danced in an end zone with Odell Beckham.
0: Wow.
2: And we had so much fun.
0: What was your dance? The Froog?
2: Oh, I just did the nerdiest white guy dance, and then he was doing the cool dance. It actually, like, it was so funny. Uh-huh. And we were laughing, like, dapped up. And then it was like, we hugged the end. Uh-huh. It was like, dude, it's so sick.
0: Did it air?
2: Yeah.
0: That commercial
2: forever. It was great. It was a really good spot.
0: Every time it aired, cha-ching.
2: Cha-ching.
0: Wow.
2: We love commercials over here.
0: Yeah. And that's not like a 25-cent dividend check. That's a pretty good cha-ching.
2: Money in Hollywood has dried up dramatically in the past 5 years. Like everything.
0: Mm-hmm.
2: And you know how the world's going.
0: Yeah.
2: But the one area that still holds its money is commercials. So that's why I've never left the commercial world, no matter how many credits I get and how many TV shows I'm on.
0: Sure.
2: Always do them.
0: So we just have one more question before the break. What were your teams growing up?
2: DC sports fan.
0: Okay.
2: So hard DC sports fan, Commanders, Nationals, Wizards, Capitals.
0: Mm-hmm.
2: Die hard.
0: Now, for all of us who weren't Redskins fans, we were like, because even when I was a kid in the 70s, I was like, Redskins, that's kind of harsh. Even before PC stuff. But like, Joe Theismann's been on my show many times, and he was like, there's not a guy with a full headdress of feathers gave me a spear. He was cool with it. I'm like, well, there's lots of different types of Native Americans. Were you upset, or were you like, it's about time, or were you neutral?
2: It's about time.
0: Yeah.
2: My stance was, it's about time. I grew up there. I got used to it. You 100%. You walk into that stadium, they had Native Americans outside who were like, we love this.
0: Mm. And the song, Hail.
2: And the song, and we all had fun. I just remember the name itself, you're just like, that just isn't good. It's just not good. It's not good. And we can pretend, and we can lie to ourselves, and we can go, no, because it means it's skin. But when you think about it, it's like, this isn't good. And we can lie to ourselves. And at a certain point, and part of it is moving to California and just having to say it over and over again to people who weren't sports fans, and then just being like, ew. And me going, no, you don't understand. It's and I had like this whole speech. Like, it'd be like if you found out the word hamburger suddenly meant something terrible. You'd be like, but I don't mean that. I just mean, it's a hamburger. I was like, and then at a certain point, I was like, it's not worth it.
0: Yeah.
2: And that's my stance to this day. Whenever someone brings it up, I go, it's not worth it. I just want to root for my football team. I don't care.
0: Yeah.
2: It's not about the name. And I will say, since we shed that name, the Commanders have had the first good season of my life. So
0: it's not of your life.
2: Basically. I mean,
0: you saw a Super Bowl victory.
2: No, I was a baby.
0: How old are you? Are you in your 30s?
2: Yeah.
0: Oh, my God.
2: I was a baby. I've never seen them win.
0: All right, well, Danny Jolis at the Punchline with the It's Not Worth It tour. It's still going. He's got a show tonight. He's got to. Just kidding. I like that hashtag. It's not worth it.
2: Yeah, I like it.
0: Comedy is
2: I'm
0: worth
2: into it.
0: It.
2: I'm like, it's not worth it.
0: All right. That's we got. Well, come on back with Danny Jolis, everybody.

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0: cares about anything else when you've got Rick Tittle on the radio.
1: Thanks for that. Welcome back to the show. And if you're watching on Twitch.tv or YouTube, you see it's Danny Jollis. There he is, getting right there on the one shot. He's a TV and movie guy. He knows what he's doing. It's fat. I mean, come on.
2: Famously fat.
1: That's right. P-H-A-T. He's at the, he's a stand-up comedian, and he's at the Punchline. He has a show tonight and two tomorrow and two on Saturday. We were just talking about how you're a D.C. guy, and I love D.C. I think it's a great place to visit. And you are a guy who basically, as you say, DMV. You're like D.C., Maryland, Virginia guy.
2: Yeah. True DMV guy.
1: Did you go UVA or did you go Terps?
2: No, so my dad's a Terp, so I grew up a Terp fan, but then I went to NYU.
1: Oh, yeah. So Boomer Esiason, one of your favorites?
2: Boomer, so it's like, Boomer was like kind of there, but again, I'm a little younger.
1: Oh, yeah.
2: So Boomer
1: was the 80s. Norman Esiason. Yes.
2: Yeah, no, it's like my Commander's growing up days was like, Gus Frerotte was my, like, first real quarterback, and Heath Shuler. I mean, just I can tell you a litany of failures.
1: Shuler, wow. See, I think about one of the great things about Gibbs is he won Super Bowls with three different quarterbacks, obviously.
2: Mm-hmm.
1: And, of course, Theismann, Williams, and Rippon. But Gus Frerotte, and then getting – and by the way, did you see the news of Jaden Daniels today?
2: Oh, I sure did.
1: Yeah, we were talking about that earlier. And people who don't hear, of course, he was at ASU for 3 years. Then he went to LSU and won the Heisman. And now they've given, like, a DB number 5, which was promised to him. And he goes, cease and desist. It's not like, ah, man, you're not going to retire it. He's like, no, that's part of my NIL. It's like, dude, it's like the guy in college who goes back to the high school band. So I thought you were in the NFL now.
2: Listen, do I think it's the coolest move I've ever heard? No. But that's my quarterback. All right.
1: You get his back.
2: That's my quarterback. listen, I also think there seems to be a lot of, at least on the Reddit Commander's thread, which I was on this morning trying to figure out what's going on, a lot of disagreement about what actually got sent. Don't really understand. I think that it was promised to him. They switched it. I think he's a little upset. And that said, all we're focused on is this season, baby.
1: Well, it is D.C. There's a lot of fake news, I hear.
2: There's a lot of fake news. You can't trust anything out of D.C. And also, I mean, like, we're still coming off the Snyder days where truly things were made up.
1: Oh, my God.
2: So, and that's the other thing is, I will say, I got turned against RG3. I fell for it. Mm. I went, this guy's a problem.
1: They drafted Cousins this year.
2: They drafted Cousins, and this guy's a problem, and Cousins is excited. And I look back on it with such shame. About how I treated RG3.
1: Yeah.
2: And I will not do it to Jaden. If he wants his number back, guess what? I support him. I'm not turning on him. You can't make me. I won't do it. I did it to RG3, not Jaden.
1: Yeah. Well, no, you're not going to. It's not an NFL issue.
2: It's not an NFL issue. It's not a big deal.

0: He's angry about something. And also, his mom runs everything. It's probably her more than him. This guy's locked in on football. He's in his VR headset.
1: Okay. So, Bruce Allen, when he was with the Raiders, was one of the more smug people I've ever met. Mm-hmm. And the emails John Gruden sent to him, and, I mean, that whole era, and then, of course, the sexual improprieties under the Snyder thing. Remember, Snyder said, I will never change the name. Write it down. I will never change it. And then FedEx and Pepsi and everybody, your friends at Pepsi, they're like, right. All right, well, then we're out. And the bottom line is the bottom line.
0: Well, you have to remember that Dan Snyder is one of the worst humans to ever exist on Earth. You have to factor that
1: he's in.
0: He's
1: in the Nazi party.
0: He is basic. The amount of hate I have for him is, like, truly through the roof. Mm-hmm. There's very few people that I would punch in the face if I saw, and he is somebody who I'd be like, what amount of jail would I accept to get in that punch?
1: Would you take a 2-year sentence?
0: I don't know if I'd take two, but I think 6 months.
1: Okay.
0: For one good shot, I think you could talk me into it. I think I could talk you into it. I hate him. And he's the worst. So everything he did during that time was terrible. The way he treated everybody, everything, the way that company was run, I think that he is, like, just the worst. And so now that he's off the team, finally, it's like, now we can trust things coming out. Now we can be
1: you got
0: more.
1: Bob Myers from the Warriors and Harris from the 49ers.
0: We have so many Peters I really trust. Yeah. I think that, like, there's just a lot of good people there. And they seem to want to win. The team is happy. It isn't this thing where, like, you know, every season during the Snyder era at the end. Because everybody starts the season being like, and things are great. You know, that's what preseason is for. Is everybody going, yeah, things are amazing.
1: Right.
0: But at the end of every season, they'd be like, so actually nothing works at the stadium. And from training camp, everybody was yelling at each other. And we all hated each other. And the situation's bad. And we have leaky faucets. And everybody's angry. And this is an NFL team. And nobody wants to play here. And it's been so nice being like, people seem to want to play here. Even last season that didn't go well, people were like, we like playing here.
1: Yeah.
0: This is a good organization. We treat the players well. They take care of the families. Like, stuff like that, that doesn't seem like a big deal to 49ers fans who have always had a well-run organization. It's a big deal to me.
1: Yeah. Well, the Carmine policy, Terry Donahue. Yeah, but you're right. For the most part, you are right. Now, I did go, as mentioning, I went to Landover. I went to that stadium. What's it called now?
0: FedEx Field. Or it's got changed to Northwest.
1: Northwest Field, yeah. So we took the bus. I had never been there before.
0: Mm-hmm.
1: And it's not a ridiculous drive like when I went from Boston to Foxborough. It's a little bit of a drive. I think one of the most fascinating things was that as you're entering a stadium, there's a church and a church parking lot.
0: Sure.
1: Which happens on Sundays.
0: Mm-hmm.
1: Sure. Like the worst place ever. But they're coming back downtown. What do you think?
0: So excited. So excited. Needed to happen. That stadium stinks. And that stadium's cursed. And we all want it out of it. Like, I've gone to that stadium many times. Every time I go there, I go, it's a bad stadium. Mm-hmm. It's not a good stadium. I love it because it's my team. It's not horrible. It's a stadium. You know what I mean? Like, you've been there. Like, You walk in and you go,
1: can I tell you the press box? Now, this is complaining about the press box is like complaining about your private jet not having Perrier. And I thought, who designed this press box? Because this stadium's not that old. When you're in the press box, you can't see the scoreboard. It's got this low sight line. And I'm like, what down is it? How much time is left?
0: Mm-hmm.
1: And I was thinking, this is ridiculous.
0: Yes. It's just it's a bad stadium. It's not horrible. You know, it's not. I think, like, things get a little blown out of proportion with the poop pipes.
1: And we parked in the field, so there was plenty of field parking.
0: Yes, but also, as you know, or because you're probably part of the press box, you left late. Traffic is horrific. One road out
1: through the church.
0: Through the church, one road out. it's a nightmare stadium. Yeah.
1: Did you see the pictures? Sorry to interrupt. Did you see the pictures of the new Buffalo Bills stadium? That just shows that somebody's designing something on a computer and not actually thinking about sitting down in it.
0: It's so funny how, yes.
1: $2.1 billion for that.
0: And you just look at it and you're like, and that's where I give credit to Northwest, where I go, say what you will. It's a stadium. You know, it works. That's the thing. I'm like, it's blown out of proportion. It's a stadium. It works. Uh-huh. You sit down. You can see the field.

0: because that is it. Because you're right. That is a fan base that they'll sit in the snow.
1: They'll take their shirts off.
0: Yes, they'll sit in the snow if it means they get to watch that team, and so they are going to be livid.
1: Do you have time to stick around a little bit longer?
0: Always.
1: All right, let's do that. We're going to come back and talk about cross-dressing hogs. Let's do that next. I'm Rick Tittle. Come on back with Danny Chalice in studio.

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4: 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Don't talk about playoffs? You kidding me? Playoffs? I just hope we can win a game.

0: Tittle ate 200 chicken wings at yo mama's house last night. Now, back to Fat Boy.
1: Fat Boy and Fat, we're sitting in here with you. It is my, I'm teasing Danny Jollis. He can take it. He's a comedian, and he has shows at the Punchline, punchlinecomedy.com. World famous, right down here on Battery Street. Check him out tonight, tomorrow, Saturday. Let's talk about New York a little bit, because you went to NYU and Tisch, and I think about all the great filmmakers and, like, Stella, all the great comedians, The State. I've interviewed a lot of them over the years. But what's that like when basically Washington Square Park and The Village is your campus?
2: It's weird. Going to NYU, like, I don't necessarily encourage it for the average person. I'm like, you don't. What I would say is, like, I didn't go to college. Everybody else, what you experienced in college, I didn't get to experience. I experienced a lot of classes. I experienced the ability to, what I felt very lucky for was it took me out of Virginia. It got me to a big city, which is what I always was going to have to do. I was going out, if I wanted to do stand-up and acting, like, we had to do that. So just break, it basically gives you a four-year runway to be like, this is how you live in a city.
1: Mm-hmm.
2: But you're just living in a city, basically, and taking classes. There is no campus. The campus thing is...
1: Yeah, there's no frats and pom-pom girls and that whole
2: thing. Like, a sad, small community there that's, like, trying to make it happen, but you're like, guys, you picked what you picked.
1: Right.
2: It's over.
1: It must be great, though, to be around McDougal and see The Cellar, and then one day think, I'd love to play here, and then with Esty and Liz, whoever, you get past there.
2: It's crazy.
1: Who wrecked you?
2: Matthew Broussard was who wrecked me, it was like one of those where, you know, it can sometimes take a really long time, and I just got very lucky where he, like, sent it in, like, hey, I really think, and then we were going to get, like, a second and a third, and I was like, let's do this, and then she was like, I'll see him this weekend.
1: Mm-hmm. I see him this weekend.
2: Yep. And I said, okay. And then you show up. But that was probably one of the most nervous I've been for a set.
1: Oh, yeah.
2: Because the room is, for those who don't know, the Comedy Cellar in McDougal, it's a very small room.
1: Mm-hmm.
2: And so she comes down to watch you. You do a five-minute set. But the back of the room is double that. I mean, 20 feet away. I mean, mm-hmm. 10. I mean, it's so she's there. Mm-hmm. She's... Oh, you can see her while on stage very clearly.
1: Talking about Esty, the person.
2: Yes, Esty, and she comes down and she watches you. She watches the whole set, and it's nerve-wracking.
1: Because you can call for avails.
2: Mm-hmm. She sits there and goes, okay, here's how it works.
1: Yes, that's a bad, she's from Israel, I'm doing a bad accent. I love going to the Olive Tree. I love going down that same staircase. Mm-hmm. I love walking through a live show to go to that dinky little airline bathroom.
2: Uh-huh.
1: But the Comedy Table, I know not to approach, but I did one time, and this was in 2017. I had Big Jane here, and he brought with him Mike Fenoya. Mm-hmm. And I had already had tickets to a show, but I was walking by, and I could hear Rachel Feinstein's voice, who's been here, and I thought, oh, she's on stage. And I go, well, who's in the next group? And I saw the host was Mike Fenoya. So I went in to the Olive Tree, way in the back. He's sitting there, and I'm like, I'm in New York once a year, tops. I'm going in. So I walked over to the table, because it said sold out. I walked over to the table, and I said, I know I'm not supposed to approach a table. I hate being that guy. And he goes, how do I know you? I go, you did my show in San Francisco. He goes, oh, yeah, yeah. I go, anyway, just 5 seconds. They're sold out. If there's an extra ticket, I'd love it. That's all. I'm sorry to bother you guys. And he's like, well, just wait outside. I'll check. So I'm standing on the street looking around, and I feel a pat on my back, and he goes, you're in. And a guy right in the front rail.
2: That's awesome.
1: That was really awesome.
2: Yeah, it's cool. I mean, stand-up is, I always tell people, I'm like, the one thing I can do for you is free tickets.
1: Yeah.
2: I can't offer you much else in this world. I really don't get much benefits. There's no, you know, film and TV, I get more benefits than I give you. But the one thing I can do for people are like, hey, I'd love to see a show. And I'm like, yeah, I'm sure. That's the one thing I can do.
1: Well, the thing is, though, I don't usually. Now, there are some guys over the years who've come in so much that I can text them. And I won't drop their names, but I can actually text them and not have to go through the people.
2: Yeah.
1: Which is really nice. But for the store, I already paid for Saturday, even though Steve Byrne, Bobby Lee, don't ever pay. Just email me. And I'm like, do you remember when you were on my show 16 months ago? Remember when you... Because I could just see them going, oh, that guy? Ah, man. All right, let me stop what I'm doing. I don't want to be that guy.
2: Listen, here's the thing. I'll always prefer if someone buys a ticket. Just because you're right. It takes me 2 minutes.
1: Right. If you give me your cell,
2: yeah.
1: Now I'm going to text you. The email, now.
2: You can email me. My email works. But my text works. And, like, the thing is, I'm always like, look, there's a chance you text the wrong moment and I don't see it and, like, whatever. And, like, you might, but, like, if I see it, and I'm particularly if I'm on the show, the other thing is, like, make sure the person's on the show. Because if I'm not on a show, then it's me asking, like, you know, that's the only time where I'm like, I have to be on the lineup for me to be able to do it, really.
1: Right, right.
2: If not, I can, but it's, like, weirder.
1: You're using up a favor.
2: Yeah, but then I'm like, hey, I'm not there, but can you send someone in for me?
1: Yeah, that's kind of a...
2: So that's the only thing. That's the only thing I tell people, is I'm like, make sure I'm on the lineup that night.
1: My favorite promise was T.J. Miller said... Because I told him, like, I was in New York, and he goes, you should have texted me. So the next time he came in, I said, well, I'm going to be in there in December. This was, like, 4 years ago. And he said, on the air, he goes, I'm taking you out for a steak dinner, and that's just the way it is. And I was like, okay. He goes, no, you're going to text me, and I'm taking you out for a steak dinner. Yeah. I go, that sounds awesome. I go, I'm not going to text you. He goes, you better text me. I'm going to be super pissed if you don't. I mean it. I'll be super pissed. I'm not just kidding around. I go, okay. And then we go off the air, and as he's leaving, you know, we take the picture out here and everything, and he goes, you have to promise to text me. I'm not kidding around. It's a steak dinner on me. And I was like, okay. So I was there, and I was like, God, I have to text him. Yeah. So I go, hey, I'm in New York these next 3 days. He goes, oh, 2 days I'm on the road, and the other one is date night with my wife. And I go, that's perfectly fine. And I've teased him since then.
2: Yeah.
1: But I remember I told that to, the next day I had Michael Rappaport, and I said, T.J. Miller says he's going to buy me a steak when I get to New York. He goes, I'll get you a hot dog. Anyway, so I want to ask you, too, about I wanted to ask you if you still hate David Blaine.
2: Well, you know, do I hate David Blaine? Do I love David Blaine? That is the great question, because if you watch that special, it is a Choose Your Own Adventure special.
1: Yes.
2: So there's a joke about loving David Blaine and hating David Blaine. David Blaine, the secret answer is, I really like him mostly.
1: Yeah.
2: I really like him. And what's funny is, if you see my new hour, there's a David Copperfield long segment. David Copperfield is a big part.
1: Speaking of smug.
2: And let me tell you, I go hard on David Copperfield.
1: My favorite David Copperfield quote, when he was going to make the Statue of Liberty disappear, he was on Letterman, and Letterman goes, you ever pinch yourself? And you go, I can't believe I'm married to Claudia Schiffer. And he had this, like, mean look on his face. He goes, I think she should pinch herself and say, I can't believe I'm married to David Copperfield. And I was like, oh, dude, wrong. Even if you think that.
2: Yeah, just there's an easy answer there, right? Just lie.
1: Just go, yes.
2: Yes, of course. People say that constantly to me about my wife, because she's, like, more attractive than me. And people always, and I'm always like, yeah, obviously on the inside, I'm like, listen, I have a banging personality here. I mean, I'm very funny, you know, I'm a charmer. Like, hey, you guys don't understand, you know, I'm a pretty sweet guy. But then, of course, particularly with a microphone in front of me, the correct answer is, yeah, I can't believe it. Unbelievable. Yeah. Who would have thought?
1: That's like, I'd say, a fifth of Gaffigan's act, is that?
2: Yes.
1: Yeah.
2: It's true. Look, comics, we're going to get more attractive people than we should. That's part of the game.
1: Mm-hmm.
2: That's, you know, I can go into the thousands of negative benefits of what I do.
1: negative benefits.
2: I stand by that wording. But the one of the positives is, yes, you get to usually date a more attractive woman because you are funny.
1: I remember Patton Oswalt started a joke. This was like 20 years ago. He started a joke. Goes, yeah, I was on a date the other day. And he goes, hey, I can get girls. I'm on basic cable.
2: That's real. That's real, though.
1: You can do that.
2: And so, yeah, you got to answer. But that's Copperfield.
1: All right, now, that's the Copper Man?
2: That's the Copper Man. He's going to say stuff like that, and you're going to go, why?
1: All right. Now, I heard that a Wednesday night crowd, usually, which you had your show last night, usually those are your fans, those are true comedy fans, instead of, like, let's just do something tonight, like on weekends, or the 9:30 crowd, which is already pretty much oiled up.
2: Mm-hmm.
1: You had some bros. They went to the brink, but they didn't go over.
2: Yeah, so, you know, when we, as a comic, one thing you're doing is you're, like, looking around being like, who's going to be a problem? And even before I got on stage, I'd heard bros front right. They're bro-y. And I get some bros to my shows because of Ted. Ted will bring in some bros.
1: Sure.
2: So were they fans of mine or not? Who's to say? But I assumed they were there because of Ted. They were drunk. And a little chatty.
1: Drunk.
2: Like the kind where you look at them and you're like kind of like you would catch some of them just like staring off for little brinks. And you, like, kind of liked that because they were chatty.
1: Yeah.
2: But it was one of these things where you see a group like that and you're like, please don't make me have to kick you out. Like, please, let's make this. Because the only thing I care about is, like, you can be a little chatty as long as it's not ruining it for the rest of the group. Like, I can work around a chat.
1: Right.
2: And they walked this line the whole for an hour. I kept looking over there and they get a little chatty, but they never really interrupting. Uh-huh. Crowd never disliked them. And they were mostly well behaved, and it was like I made it through the whole show.
1: Wow.
2: And at the end, I even said, because like I kind of do this thing now in my hour where I kind of wrap up the show at the end, and I say all these things, and I was like, "You guys, who I didn't know if you'd make it, but you did," and they were like, "Yeah," like they were so proud of themselves. And then at the end, they were like, "The crazy thing is, you see a group like that, and they're chatty, and they're kind of a little disrupt, you know, but they're not." And then at the end, they're like, "That was our favorite show." And you're like, really?
1: That's great.
2: That's now crazy how you show it.
1: Now, we just have a minute before we go to a quick break. You threw a guy out recently.
2: Sunday night at the Hollywood Improv.
1: Mm.
2: Two ladies. You want to talk about drunk.
1: Mm.
2: And it was a thing where, how much time do we have?
1: A minute.
2: The cold open goes up. Immediately, they're like, these two need to go.
1: Out loud?
2: Out loud. Two need to go. They're just so loud.
1: Wow.
2: Nobody does anything. Host goes up. Two need to go. Nobody does. Probably says it five times. And he's like, I hate you guys. You have to. These are like the worst kind of
1: people.
2: But
1: security's not throwing them out.
2: Security's just not throwing them out. And these ladies are like, I'm going to put this video up probably this week because I have the video. These ladies are just the worst. And he's like, he's literally on stage going, I hate you. I hate you. You have to leave. These are the type of ladies. At one point, she's like, I should be on stage. It's those kind of people. Like the worst. The crowd hates them. And I go up there and I was like, I couldn't believe it that they were still there by the time I got up. And it was like, okay. And so I did. And then the end of my set in particular, because they still were there. Finally, security went up. And I legit go, and I'm stopping this joke, and I'm doing this for everybody here. And I go, they're leaving. They're going. They're gone. And then they start yelling at me. And I was like, you can say whatever you want to me. You're gone. You're out of here. Get them out. And everybody was like, yeah. They were horrible. And thank God we got them out. But they were, you just can't work with it.
1: Take a quick break, come back with a couple more minutes of Danny Jollis at the Punchline.

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3: 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I'm 40!

0: don't ask Rick Tittle to bring it, because it already done got brought.
1: Couple of minutes left with Danny Jaws, punchlinecomedy.com. Make sure to check him out tonight. Two shows tomorrow, two shows on Saturday as well. And we were just talking about the terrible people in the crowd. The longest show of my life, I took a friend to see Nathan McIntosh, who I love.
2: Mm-hmm.
1: And I had never been to a show. And this person, hey, you know how, yeah, I heard that. Oh, my gosh, that's so true. And I was like going, shh. And I was dying 1,000 deaths. And instead of enjoying the show, I couldn't wait for it to end.
2: It's so tough as a comic, too. That's one of the toughest heckles.
1: They think they're helping.
2: Well, and that's one of the toughest heckles because they're being supportive, right? So on stage, you're going, I don't want to just, you know, you're not, it's a really tough one. And it's a really hard one to reprimand. I've gotten pretty good at reprimanding positively.
1: Oh.
2: Where it's like, and we don't need the vocal help, but like you're doing great, and like kind of engaging them to get them out of that thing, because it's hard because they're being positive, right? So mm-hmm. you don't. It's like when someone has I don't know if you've been to a show where someone has a crazy laugh.
1: Oh yeah, like a dolphin or something.
2: Yeah, and it's like on stage, you're like, what am I gonna do? Tell them not to laugh? But I also know it's distracting everyone, so you kind of have to call it out, but you don't want them to get self-conscious. Those are some of the trickiest heckles. Is the positive heckle?
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0: news this hour from Town Hall. I'm John Scott. Luigi Mangione pleading guilty to federal charges.
1: Luigi Mangione has pleaded guilty to federal stalking charges in the killing of UnitedHealthcare CEO Brian Thompson. In the courtroom behind me, Mangione spoke about how he came to New York City, targeted Thompson, and then ultimately shot and killed him outside a Midtown Manhattan hotel. Mangione said that after years of back pain and navigating the complicated healthcare system in the United States, he decided to take action.
0: Michael Sisick with that report. Tropical storm Lala expected to strengthen into a hurricane as it approaches Hawaii's Big Island. The National Hurricane Center predicts it could be at hurricane status by early Saturday. If it makes landfall as a hurricane, it will be the first to do so since 1871. Some areas could see up to 25 inches of rain. DoorDash leaving Delaware, reincorporating in Nevada. After board and shareholder approval, correspondent Ken Lorman reports, it's the latest company fleeing a high-tax, high-regulation state.
2: The delivery giant cited growing legal uncertainty and costly shareholder lawsuits. More than 60 public companies worth over $3 trillion have reportedly exited Delaware in the past 2 years, with firms like Tesla, Coinbase, and several major energy companies heading to Texas and Nevada. Critics say Delaware's courts have become less predictable, while business-friendly states are offering greater certainty and stronger protections for companies and shareholders. Ken Lorman reporting.
0: Football is back. NFL preseason on Friday. Tampa Bay with a win over the New York Jets, 24-16. Denver beat Atlanta, 27-7. And the Washington Commanders, 20-7 over Miami. More on these stories from townhall.com.
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0: On the international front, Australian lawmakers are tinkering with a groundbreaking new law that bars the under-16 crowd from social media. Some changes in the law could be on the way.
4: Most of the data that's been published so far shows that the majority of under-16s in Australia are still on social media. In March, the Internet Safety Regulator said it was concerned that platforms weren't doing enough to uphold the ban. The government subsequently doubled the maximum fines for non-compliance to $70 million. In today's hearing, parents of young people who've died because of bullying on social media, as well as regulators, government and representatives from the platforms, are all giving evidence. Meta says a total of 750,000 accounts have been closed between Instagram and Facebook, and that they're committed to complying with the law.
0: BBC's Katie Watson with our report. News at townhall.com. Content Creator. This is one of a new series of bachelor degrees now being offered as a major at some universities. Correspondent Donna Warder has more on this somewhat controversial degree.
5: Arizona State University recently launched a new bachelor's degree in content creation, offering instruction on podcasting, studio production, and on-camera presence. The new major has been met with some criticism. Some people feel that content creation is not a legitimate profession. The program at ASU is not the first of its kind. Over the past couple of years, many schools have started offering classes focused on the content creation industry. Syracuse University, Quinnipiac University, and Colorado State University offer minors. St. Bonaventure University announced a content creation major last winter. I'm Donna Warder.
0: More on these stories at townhall.com.
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9: 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On the show this week with the Elites at Lake Champlain, we thought we'd take a look back at the last three events. A bit of a winning ways update. Paul Marks won at Lake Murray, Chris Johnston at Santee Cooper, and then Jason Christie got the win at the Passportank River. So we get caught up on those, and then next week we'll have the top three from Champlain. So sit back, grab a cup of coffee, and enjoy this week's edition of Phoenix Boats Bassmaster Radio on the Bassmaster Radio Network. 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
13: We're gonna have what he's having. 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
9: 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And, well, I tell you what, a Phoenix guy gets the victory. It's kind of hard not to have that happen. I think there's 35 or 36 of them out there on the tour right now. But Paul Marks got the win. It's his second win in his second season on the Elites. And we're going to say he's the Herring King. Whether he wants to be Herring Master or Herring King, I like Herring King better. And he joins us now on the BMC Hook. Paul, welcome to the show, man. How are you?
15: What's up? How's it going? Been a while since I've been on here. It's good to be back.
9: Yeah, well, you were on when you won last year, and it's good to get you back in here in the winner's circle. I'm going with, I like Herring King. I think Herring King sounds better than Herring Master, and you are the Herring King.
15: I think
9: King.
15: So, too. I agree. I'm right there with you.
9: So now you need to get a logo for Herring King. You need to put it on the boat somewhere. You know,
15: yeah, good idea. I like it.
9: Yeah. I mean, you know, we got to go down that path. And, you know, not that that's all you can do, but certainly you use your expertise, you know, that you've learned at Lanier, and you won last year at Hartwell chasing them around. This is a little bit of a different animal, though, because there's no spots there for the most part, right, at Murray? Did you see any spots at all in practice or during the tournament at all? I know there's a few in there, I guess, but for the most part, there's no spotted bass in there.
15: Yeah, I didn't catch any during practice or the tournament. I did catch one there a couple years ago, about 4.5 pounds, but that's the only one that I've ever seen out of there.
9: So let's talk about the largemouth and how they react to the herring. Is there much of a difference, or do they act a little bit different? Because the spotted bass is such a fast predator and fish that really gets after those schools of herring. But how is it with the largemouth? Is there anything different that you know?
15: Not really. I mean, they set up out there just kind of like the spots would. Lake Murray has a lot of grass, and it's a little bit shallower, I guess. Like the points are a lot longer and just shallower, so they seem to set up, you know, around the edge of the grass up there shallow, and I had some deep stuff, too, that I was hitting with some Maroon fish out on the ends of points and around some offshore humps.
9: So
15: they set up similar, and they feed the same. So
9: talk about how you start. You know, when you're on a herring lake like that and you're looking for schooling fish that don't necessarily relate as much to, structure as they do to schools of herring, how do you start in terms of, you know, where you're looking for, these schools?
15: I want to look for somewhere near some deep water, like a long point that sticks out, and it might touch the river channel or something like that. And the herring, you know, they're out there deep, and then when they go to spawn, they follow whatever it is up there to the shallow water to do the deal.
9: Yeah.
15: So, and, I mean, just bigger bass typically live near the river channel, so that's kind of the way I look at it.
9: You know, first time I ever had experience with that was at Hartwell fishing with Justin Hamner, actually, in an open, and but he was chasing him and fishing him, you know, with a jerkbait. Why would you make a determination between a jerkbait and basically a soft jerkbait, you know, using a fluke style bait? You know, why do you determine one over the other?
15: The fluke's really good because it's really natural and subtle. It doesn't make any noise, so it just is natural and looks just like blueback herring, and I can do a lot of different things with it. I can work it slow, I can work it fast, I can make it have no action or have a ton of action. So it's just a very versatile bait. It's kind of the staple for blueback herring fishing in the southeast part of the United States.
9: Why chartreuse? We saw a lot of chartreuse, a lot of guys using chartreuse. Some were using more of that blueback look or a shad look almost. But, you know, what do you think it is about the chartreuse that seems to do, especially in clear water? You would think that maybe that would be a little spooky for them, but apparently not.
15: I think it's because they can see it from further away and really engage on it harder, and it triggers them easier. Also, we had some adverse weather the first few days, and it's bright, and fish were able to see it in the waves and the wind and the rain.
9: Mm-hmm. You don't seem to be a wide gap cook kind of guy, right? Talk about your setup and, why you go, what you go. I know you're using a 5-aught hook, but it doesn't seem to be necessarily a wide gap. How do you like to fish?
15: Sir. I use the 5-aught round bend worm,
9: worm hook.
15: I forget the exact thing. Yeah, it's just a worm hook, offset round bend, Gamakatsu. It's a nano alpha hook, super strong. But the reason I like it is it's a little bit heavier. You know, I'm using a 5-aught. That's pretty big for a fluke, so I can, you know, work it faster, and the it won't come out of the water and skip on top. Also, the round bend, it kind of keeps the bait more low profile. Whenever they're swiping at it, they can get it in their mouth easier because the hook's not as wide. And just, I run at Texas Exposed, so if they slap at it, I still usually get them.
9: Yeah. Twitching it, quickly across the top, or are you letting it settle some?
15: I was never letting it sink, but working it right there near the surface.
9: Mm-hmm.
15: Sometimes now, a little bit faster, and it would be up further, up closer to the top, and sometimes a little bit slower, it would be down a foot or two.
9: So you're running it on spinning gear. Some guys would like to use a swivel, a couple of feet out in front of it, because these things do tend to kind of twist around a little bit. But are you just straight tying off, braid to fluoro and running it that way, or do you like to use a swivel with it?
15: Yeah, I use just straight. I use 15-pound Seaguar Smackdown braid, and then to 15-pound Seaguar Top 2 Leader, and I'm super particular how I rig my fluke, and it never spins around or anything, so I don't have to worry about a swivel.
9: Yeah. So talk a little bit, too, about the decision that you made when you went ahead and you moved to the riprap on the final day. You know, that had to be a little nerve-wracking at the beginning, and then you make a key move.
15: Yes, sir. So I kind of saved it. I caught a few in practice off of it, but I didn't see a ton there, so I didn't want to hammer it too hard. And I've been running a few of the same places every morning at the tournament, and I was catching them there. And I hit those I hit those places that morning, and had 1 3-pounder in the boat. I was like, man, I got to do something different. And to win something like this, you usually have to do something different out there than you've been doing, and make a game time decision. And that's what I did, and it paid off.
9: Yeah. Having a nice season, making a lot of checks. You've only missed one cut, and that was at the Arkansas River. But you're making cuts. You're making checks. Of course, you get the win here, and I think, 14, somewhere in there, in the Angler of the Year points. Knowing that the Classic is at Hartwall next year, I mean, you obviously got to stay in the moment as we're talking to you right now. Obviously, the Santee Cooper event is going on. But I would imagine, knowing that it's Hartwall, and that fits in your wheelhouse and in your eye, you know, that's got you hyper-focused right now.
15: Yes, sir, for sure. I really want to do good the rest of the year so I can be high enough in the points to qualify for the Classic next year on Lake Hartwell. It would be amazing.
9: Yeah. Talk about the differences between Lanier, which, you know, has exploded. A lot of us, when we think of Lanier, you're thinking of 8-10 years ago when, you know, the fish were far and few between and they were small, you know, and it's completely changed now and it's exploded, you know, with the herring. It would be neat to see an elite event there, you know what I mean? You wonder if that's coming at some particular point in time because, you know, it would seem to be, you know, a great fishery for that, but it is a spotted bass type of deal. Just talk about the differences between Lanier, Hartwell, and now Murray.
15: Okay. Lanier's kind of its own animal. There's not many largemouth in it, but they set up the same. They're eating blueback herring, you know, brush piles, long points, humps, stuff like that, moving around a ton. Hartwell similar to it because it has spots, but you also have largemouth mixed in there too, and they kind of get in with the spots, but you can also stay shallower and really target the largemouth on Hartwell too. And then Murray, I would say, I mean, it's similar to both of them, but it's kind of its own animal too because it has the grass.
9: Paul Marks with us here. Yeah, go ahead.
15: And the grass is, I think it kind of changes the way the lake sets up and where the fish go and all that whenever the herring are not spawning.
9: Yeah.
15: But the herring spawns going on, they're all very similar.
16: All right, coming up next, Chris Johnston got the win at Santee Cooper's Lake. We'll take a look back at what he had to say about that next, right here on Phoenix Boats Bassmaster Radio on the Bassmaster Radio Network.
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0: Yeah, welcome back, Phoenix Post Bassmaster Radio. Now time for the wrap of the winner's circle, and this is a very popular win. I mean, Chris Johnston did something last year. It's just weird. I mean, you know, he won Angler of the Year and never fished on a Sunday. And this year it's been a little bit up and down, you know, with some of the results. His brother Corey Johnson sitting on top of the Angler of the Year standings right now. And Chris snagged himself a blue trophy, his second one in his career, to go along with his two AOYs. And he joins us now on a VMC hook to talk about it. Chris, welcome in, man. How are you?
1: I'm good. I'm back home, kind of enjoying home life a little bit, hanging out with the kids. And, enjoying a little downtime. But, what a phenomenal week of fishing I had last week. It was one of those weeks you dream of.
0: So does the trophy ride shotgun when you make that 20-hour or 15-hour trip, whatever it was, back to Canada? Did you like strap it down or just toss it in the back? Where was the trophy?
1: I did strap it down, but it was in the back seat. Catherine was riding shotgun.
0: All right.
1: So I was a toss up. I throw her in the back seat or the trophy, and she won this time. But it was a good drive home. It was 16 hours, and
0: That's cool. Now look, I played college hockey. You played professionally. I played college hockey in upstate New York and had a lot of Canadians on the team. And I know one thing: Canadians, especially hockey guy, can be brutal. I mean, can absolutely chip with the best of them. I mean, it's just, there's no doubt about it. So what I want to know is, when you take the header into the lake on Saturday, how much? Once we realize that you hadn't drowned, how did your text blow up? I mean, did your guys bust your chops? Have they been busting on you pretty good from back home?
1: Oh yeah, 100%. Everyone's blowing me up, making fun of me, giving me a hard time, and that's the fun thing. I don't know if it's just a hockey thing, or we always call it like chirping or getting under each other's skin. And you got to have thick skin when you're on a sports team like that. But yeah, you dish it out, you take it sometimes, and it's all in good fun. I had a bunch of people text me, ask me if I saw any fish under there, rating my dive, stuff like that. It was all good. And to be honest, I was joking. Like, I didn't see any fish under there when I went under. But I didn't realize it until after I caught one. I fished the same row of docks. And I looked back, and like, I caught a 4-pounder. I looked back, I'm like, that's the dock I was swimming under on the other day. Yep. And I ended up catching a 4-pounder off it. So.
0: Well, you're kind of lucky that you didn't hit your head on a brace or on a rail or something like that, whatever it was that the bait was hung up on.
1: Well, to be honest, what I was most worried about is when I was going down trying to get that treble hook out, it was stuck in a ball of fishing net and stuff, but my head had to be under the water to reach it. And I was like, if this treble hook gets stuck in my finger, I'm stuck under there with it. So that's what I was really worried about.
0: Yeah, that would not be good, that's for sure. But it was graceful the way you said, and some people made it seem like you dove in after it. To me, it looked like you fell in. I mean, there's a difference between diving and you fell in, right? You got a little too much weight over the gunwale and just slid very gracefully right over the side. And it wasn't a lot of room.
1: Oh, yeah. I was a little too top heavy, and I was literally like a couple inches or an inch away, like, from touching the hook, and I just reached a little too far, and as soon as too much weight was leaning out over the boat, there was no holding myself, or I was going in.
0: The funny thing, was when they came back to you a little bit later on, and you had changed it, you had just a short sleeve t-shirt on, and the first thing I thought was, dang, that guy's got white arms. I know that you fish with a long sleeve jersey, and I was like, from the back, your arms were like radiant. They were so white. I'm like, look at that dude there. I mean, I don't think those arms have ever seen the sun, but
1: it's been a long winter.
0: Yeah, I would imagine that it has been, and talk about the technique a little bit, because this thing evolved and from a scenario where it was a dice with these little fuzzy dice, and they were fishing in pure finesse type thing. Then the hide-up koiki comes out, the full cast, the thing's the size of your fist, and now we've got a treble hook stuck in it, and you're fishing it on 22-pound test, and it's a totally different technique than what we had seen before. And those of us that like to fish shallow and like to pitch baits and creature baits and things like that, pretty excited about it now, if you could ever find one of these things. But it's a totally different technique.
1: It's and that's why it works so well. it's something those big fish had never seen. If I had been flipping a jig or throwing a wacky rig or something around those docks, I bet I would have caught like 1 in 10 of those big bass. Mm. And I wouldn't even been in contention to win it, I don't think. But because it was a bait they've never seen, it's a big profile, so it gets those bigger fish attention. It was phenomenal. I wish I could do that every week, but yeah. Obviously that's not going to happen. But the problem is, it's a technique that's new. So once the fish see a bunch of these lures over the next 2 to 3 years, I feel like they're going to get used to it, and then you'll be waiting to see what the next new lure is.

0: right?
1: Yeah.
0: So from what I've heard, this technique came from Japan.
1: Yeah.
0: And obviously did very well over there. But from what I hear, they can hardly get them to bite it now because
1: really?
0: It was popular for 5-10 years, and now they don't even really throw it anymore because the fish are used to it.
1: You know, that's weird, though, because we've been fishing a worm forever, right? And they still hit a worm, they still hit a Senko and a jig and things like that. So you would think that, if it's something that annoys them or whatever, that it's a technique that will live on. Although I did see, like with the Alabama rig, that has become less effective. They'll still hit it some, but it's not like it was when it first came out.
0: Yeah, and that's what I think you're going to see happen. It's for the next year or two, it's going to be very dominant, and then it'll still catch some fish, but it's not going to be as good as it was when it first came out.
1: It seems like it was a lot of hard work. I mean, throwing an open treble hook basically underneath wooden docks. I mean, goodness gracious. It just seemed like problem number one was not getting hung up 52 million times. Problem number two is you got a fish on and not getting and then getting a 5-6-7 pounder out from underneath a dock. I mean, it was it looked like it was a lot of work. It's not an easy technique.
0: It was a battle, but when you got them on, holy smokes, was it fun.
1: Yeah.
0: But I did get hung on probably 50, 60 docks a day. Anything that treble hook touched, it would snag. So sure. If there was a piece of fisher line under there I couldn't see, or a brush pile, or if the bait just touched a post, it was getting hung up. And the hard part was the bait is in such demand, I only had like one or two in my boat each day. You had to get it back.
1: Yeah.
0: So that's why I was doing everything in my power to get it back. So I crawled under so many docks. That's the only thing I won't miss is crawling under docks to get lures back. But, when I was hooking those fish, I got some fish in that I probably shouldn't have. Because when you hook like a 7-pounder under a dock, like you said, with a treble hook, you're just holding on. And that thing's going around dock posts and jumping like your line's in front of you and the fish is jumping 10 feet over the right because it's wrapped around posts and... So I was very fortunate to get some of those fish in that were so wrapped up.
1: I'm seeing some custom weights coming out now that have like a little half moon bottom to them, and you shove it up in the bottom of the ball, and then there's a little loop in it to where you can run the hook through the loop to keep from coming off. I don't know if you were using anything like that, but it seemed to be kind of tough to keep those things on the, and not lose a lot of those baits. And at $20 a piece, you don't want to lose too many of them.
0: I paid $120 a piece for those lures I was throwing. I had to buy them on eBay.
1: Oh, my gosh.
0: Get them overnight shipped just to get me some lures to get through the week.
1: And they're really a sponsor of yours? They're a sponsor of yours.
0: They're a sponsor of mine, and I called them in practice once I figured the deal out. I'm like, guys, I know they're hard to get. I'm like, do you have any? And they check the warehouse, they check the office for even samples, and that's how hard they are to get right now.
1: Wow.
0: They have nothing.
1: That is something.
0: So,
1: yeah, Chris Johnson with us here, and it was an amazing thing. You become, the second guy now to have a century belt with both largemouth and smallmouth. I know that's got to be something that you're very, very proud of. And then there's the dynamic of this whole Johnston Fishing company between you and your brother, and seeing him sitting on top of the leaderboard for the AOI after a terrible tournament for Trey McKinney, who finished twice, I think second to you twice. That's got to be kind of a source of pride, too, as you guys leave there, one champion of the tournament, the other one leading the AOI now with three events to go.
0: Yeah, it's pretty cool to see. I'll be honest with you, I didn't expect him to be leading AOI after Trey McKinney had, whatever, a 70-point lead on going into St. Super. I can't believe he had a 90th place finish. It's kind of obviously pretty rare. So for Corey to have a lead again, or have the lead, first lead of the year, it's going to be an interesting last three tournaments for that end of the year race. I can guarantee you that.
1: Yeah, Pasquotank's going to be really interesting as well when you turn around and head back south to North Carolina. And you got to figure, look, that ball's going to be in play once again. Hopefully by then, they can, Hideup can get you a few more.
0: I have a request coming, and I think they're going to look after me. They said, we feel so bad for you having to crawl under docks and stuff just to get a bait back. They're like, we are doing our best to get you a few for the basket tank. And I know other elite anglers that have been asking me, like, how do I get some?
1: Because
0: they're just impossible to get right now. But every

0: And
1: thank you. I appreciate you having me on.
2: That was Chris Johnson off his win at Santee Cooper. Okay, up next, Jason Christie, who got it done at the Pasquotank River, also using the Urchin Bait. He's next on Phoenix Sports Bassmaster Radio and the Bassmaster Radio Network.
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5: 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Time now for the Rapala Winner's Circle. We've done this before earlier this year. We did this back after the 10-Tom River, where Jason Christie won there, and he did it again, and cashing his second win of the season and getting it done in style at the Pasquotank River. And he joins us now to VMC Hook to talk about that. Jason, welcome back to the show, man. Make it a habit of this. How are you?
1: Thank you. I'm doing really good. I've gotten back home now, and trying to recuperate from a long week. It was demanding, both physically, mentally. Just trying to recoup, catch up around the farm, and get ready for another event.
5: Yeah, you know, it's not like you're one of them young whippersnappers out there. You know what I mean? With that 20-year-old back. I mean, you're middle upper in your career. We'll say like that, right? I mean, I think you're middle upper in your career. So that's a little bit.
1: I think middle upper is being nice, to be honest with you. So, yeah.
5: Well, at least you're still catching them, that is for sure, and doing it in style. How far were you running one way for those that didn't watch the coverage, you know, on FS1 over the weekend? How far was your run one way?
1: 90 miles.
5: 90 miles. So that's a gas stop on the way back or on the way out? How did you manage your fuel?
1: I always stop if I can on the way. The reason I do that is because it's easier to determine what time I need to leave. I'm already gassed, you know, I'm already gassed up. You just run into some things if you leave, you know, you get to say, you know, you fill up in the afternoon, you get there, and the afternoon crowd, the pontoon crowd, they're filling up. You know, you can't really guess your time accurately, how much time you're going to spend at the dock. So I always, if possible, fill up on the way or when I get there so I can get out of there whenever it's time.
5: So you leave out in the morning with a full tank. You run that out. You got to kind of manage where how far you're going, right? Was it halfway, or how far ahead did you go before you topped off? It's not like there's a gas station in every corner, you know?
1: Yeah, the fuel was about 60 to 70 miles away. So, you know, we would get almost there, and then I would fill up, and I would have enough gas to be able to get there, run around a little bit, and then whenever I got back, I had 10 or 15 gallons left. So, it was one of those deals where if I really probably managed it, I could have made it to my spot and back on one tank. Mm. But it was like the second day maybe, or the third. It was the second day. Running back, the wind got pretty bad, and I had to veer across and run the south side of the sound, which is an extra 10 to 15 miles. So I wouldn't have been able to do that had I not fueled up. And I just decided it didn't take long. I mean, 5 to 10 minutes to fill up, and then we were good for the rest of the day.
5: Did you run that during practice, or did you trailer, you know, up there during practice?
1: No, I trailered up there during practice. I had ran it last year whenever we fished there last year, so I was familiar with the run. I didn't need to run it. So I just trailered over there during practice and put in.
5: Yeah. Jason Christie with us here, coming off of his win. Another 100 grand goes into the bank offer after he gets his 10th career win with Bassmaster at the Pasquotank River. Just fascinating, you know, managing the time. And I'm going to guess now, $6 a gallon on the water? I mean,
1: I think it was $5.79. I don't know why I remember that, but I think it was $5.79. Yeah, no doubt we burned $1,000 this week in gas. You know, that's not counting. That's just in the boat. I mean, that's not counting truck and getting there and coming home. It's that's one of the biggest expenses that we have is fuel.
5: Yeah, yeah. Well, you had to make a check in this one just to cover the fuel costs and everything else. I mean, it was like you're going to come back, you know, behind the eight ball if you didn't. But you did get the victory for sure. All right, let's talk about the way you got it done, too. You went all the way up there. You made that run. You were committed to that spot. And it was fun watching you because you would, like, you'd, like, catch one from the base of a cypress tree or whatever, and you're like, I'm fishing cypress trees the rest of the day. And then you catch one under a dock, and you're like, I'm fishing docks the rest of the day. I mean, it was fascinating, and you found them the way you wanted to find them. I mean, this was a you know, you had the sonar. It didn't seem to be something that was really playing much, you know, for anybody out there. Fisher was offshore a little bit, but he was in, like, 5 or 6 feet of water, so it wasn't like he was, you know, out in the ocean. So just talk about that strategy and what you found shallow like that.
1: It was the most random event that I have ever, for sure, that I've ever won, but maybe even fished. Like, I just could not grasp a true pattern and being able to run the exact same thing throughout the day. Like, it would just be a hodgepodge of things. And you're right, I would catch one on a tree and I tried to, you know, I tried to make that work for a while, and I'd go an hour or two without a bite and pull up on a dock and catch one, and then try to make that work for an hour, and it wouldn't, and I'd, you know, stop on a current seam and catch. It was just fishing. I mean, that's what it ended up being, and you know, by the last day, I had kind of gotten a little better, but you know, I ended up telling Jake, the cameraman, that's one of the things that really bothered me throughout the event, is that I knew I was missing something, and still winning the event and leaving there, I still don't have the perfect formula of what was going on. I mean, obviously there were some fish up shallow and they could get caught, but I just never really, really figured it out. And that, I think that, you know, one of the things that going away from the event, that, I mean, sometimes you just don't. And I really, it's just hard. I mean, I fished a lot of targets. I mean, I made a cast. I mean, every cast, every day, I felt like I was going to catch one. And to come out each day with five or six bites that by the end of the day, it was just all the, you know, the weights looked good on paper, but it was really, really a grinder style event. Typically, when you hear grinders, you think of the Sabine. You know, you grind, you catch 10 or 12 pounds, and, you know, this is different. You grind and you catch 25 or 26 pounds, but it was still a lot of work. And yeah, even after winning it, it kind of bothers me that I just didn't really, really figure it out. And you know, one of the things on the week that going into the last day, I was kind of worried because I wasn't getting a lot of bites. Mm-hmm. You know, they do the top 10 interview before we take off,
0: right?
1: And all these guys up there and talk for a minute or so, and each one of them talked about how tough it was and that they were only getting 5, 6, 7 bites a day. And honestly, listening to those, it made me feel a lot better. I'm like, because I, you know, I made it past the third day thinking, gosh, I've gotten really lucky, and I gotta get it dialed in today. And listening to those guys, I'm like, hey, Maybe it is just this way. I am doing the right thing. It's just the fact that I got to do it a little better than everybody else.
0: That's classic Jason Christie. Wins the tournament, is pissed off. He doesn't know how he won the tournament. So there you go. That's what you get with this guy. As I mentioned, 10th win. This is pretty cool. I mean, you know, you took a few years off and went in another direction before you came back. Yet you tie now. You join Kevin Van Dam, Rick Klund, Denny Brower, Larry Nixon, Edward Ingers, and Roland Martin. You are the only guys to have double-digit wins, you know, with bass. So that's a pretty cool thing, you know, as well to get that done. Have you ever won one before? You were short of a limit on day two, 4 fish for 15 and change. Had you ever won a tournament before where you didn't have a limit every day?
1: I won at Dardanelle, and I only had 4 the first day.
0: Hmm.
1: So we actually talked about that last night, and I remember the first day at Dardanelle, I only had 4, and then ended up catching them big the rest of the tournament. So it's very possible, especially on the Pasco Tank River. I mean, you know, with the 7, 8, 9 pounders, very possible. And that was one of the reasons, you know, after practice, I knew that I wasn't going to get a lot of bites. But I also knew that if I went up there and got 3 to 4 bites, the potential to have an 18 to 23 pounds, 25 pounds with 3 or 4 was very possible. So, and that's why I went. I actually spent the last day of practice trying to find something else, a little place where I could get a lot of bites.
0: Mm-hmm.
1: I never found that. So that's why I was committed to the area. Like I said, I went into that event chasing points for the Classic. And so I was like, well, I'm going to go up there and fish. If I get 5 bites, they're going to be good. But even if I get 3, they could weigh 20 pounds.
0: Jason Christie with us here. You, at one point in time, you pulled your first 2 on Sunday, I think it was, your first 2 out from under the same dock, and you're like, that's 15 pounds on 2 fish. You pulled 2 beasts out of there, and then I think another 4, maybe 4 or 5, 4.5 pound or something like that. And I'm trying to imagine, just in my mind, that dock was very shallow. There was a lot of room between the dock and the water. I'm just trying to imagine in my mind that many large, you know, have you ever seen that before where there's like 2 or 3 big fish all under the same dock? I mean, usually you pull one out of there, you're going to move on to the next dock. But, I mean, multiple huge fish under the same dock. That was crazy.
1: Yeah, and that's the same dock that I caught the 9 3/4 or the 9.5 on the previous day.
0: Well, I thought that was a 4.5. I thought that was a 4.5 or 5. That's what I heard you say when you caught that one. The eyes on that thing weighed 4 pounds. I mean, goodness gracious.
1: Yeah. No, it's probably the best dock I've ever. I weighed 4 fish off that dock for 27 pounds. So it's a really good dock, but. You know, there was a lot of them underneath there. If I could have caught what was underneath there, it would have been crazy. And there was other guys fishing it. But it was the location of the dock. There was something to do with the current, the bottom, or something there. I have no idea. But they were definitely there, and it had some water under it. It was 4 or 5 foot deep out on the end. So, yeah, I can't explain why they were there, but I sure am glad they were there.
0: Yeah, I would imagine. And have you tried to figure out who the dock owner is? I mean, the least you could do is buy the guy dinner. He took $100,000 out from under his dock. You know, buy the guy dinner, at least. You did all your damn.
1: I bet I'm not a fan. I bet that thing's been fished a few times since I left there. So,
0: yeah.
1: He may not enjoy that much.
0: So finally, you did it with the urchin. Kyle Jesse had asked me before the tournament, how many of the top 10 you think will be fishing an urchin? I said 7 out of the 10. I think it was 10 out of the 10. There were a few fish caught a different way, but you did most of your damage with the urchin. Just tell us about how you rig it. A lot of guys using a nail weight, and talk about how you set it up with that drop shot weight, and you were not using a treble hook. It seemed like it was a single hook. Tell us how you set it up.
1: I was actually using a 2-aught frog hook by Trocar. I didn't have any previous experience with the bait. Everything I pretty much learned was last week at the Passive Tank. So the night before practice started, I sat down in the boat and, you know, rigged it up the way that I thought it would be the best. And I wanted the drop shot weight on there instead of inside the bait, just to make that bait fall the way that I wanted it to fall. So, yeah, I was just putting drop shot weight on there and sliding that frog hook up in it, tying it on, and fishing. So there's really no science or anything behind it. It's just the best way I thought. I'm sure other guys were fishing it differently, and I'm not sure if mine was the best way, but I guess it was the best last week.
2: 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All right, we're going to get a break in here. When we come back, we'll wrap it up next. 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
2: There is so much on the line for these final two events in New York. Of course, there is a blue trophy and $100,000 on the line, but from a point standpoint, the battle at the top is insane. Can young Trey McKinney, second in the last two seasons in the AOI race to Chris Johnson, hold off Chris's big brother, Corey? Or does someone else emerge? Then there's the classic cut line, which should end up around 42, 43, and there are a bunch of guys in that range. And finally, there is the elusive 70 line in points, as guys work to remain on tour without having to go through the mathematical gymnastics to see if their career average is good enough. Drama in the fresh air of New York, and we are here for it all. 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
13: Turn out to be a blessing for Republicans in November. On the Salem News program this week on Capitol Hill with Tony Perkins, House Speaker Mike Johnson says the November midterms will let Americans choose between two starkly different visions for America's future.
14: But it's not just a contrast between common sense and crazy. It's a contrast between common sense and communism. Literally, communism. That's what we're facing right now. Incredible as it is, in November of this year, we are going to have the fateful, cataclysmic battle between two completely different visions for America. Are we going to maintain our matchless constitutional republic? Or are we going to go down this dark, dangerous, deadly road of communism? That is the choice for Americans, and they're beginning to see that. And I think that's going to be a huge thing for turnout for us in November.
13: Speaker Johnson's full views on the upcoming midterms will be heard when This Week on Capitol Hill is broadcast beginning at 10 a.m. Eastern Time today on the Salem News Channel. Former Trump National Security Advisor K.T. McFarland told the Salem Radio Network this week, government employees need to be held accountable. She points as an example to former NIH Director Anthony Fauci, who, as it turned out, lied to the public about the COVID vaccine.
15: You look at Fauci. And Fauci killed people, right?
16: Yeah.
15: He killed, I mean, I can't tell you how many people I know who had miscarriages having had the vaccine while they were pregnant. or people who have heart problems as a result of having the vaccines.
13: She is out with a new book called Revolution. A Democrat senator making a surprising promise about the upcoming elections.
16: Pennsylvania Democratic Senator John Fetterman says he will not campaign against Republican colleague David McCormick if McCormick runs for re-election in 2030. Fetterman called McCormick a great guy and a friend. The two senators have worked together on several efforts, including a joint fundraising committee and a project to represent Pennsylvania after the governor declined state funding. Willie Nelson, Washington.
13: More on these stories at townhall.com.
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13: Some new numbers are delivering a reality check to the media's crime narrative.
18: Data from 67 major police departments shows violent crime fell sharply in 2025. The Major Cities Chiefs Association reports homicides dropped about 19%, robberies fell roughly 20%, and aggravated assaults declined nearly 10%. A separate mid-year analysis of major U.S. cities found homicide rates down 17%, with hundreds fewer killings than a year earlier. Conservative analysts say the numbers prove that enforcing the law and supporting police works, while undercutting claims that America is becoming less safe. Richard Boyd reporting.
13: As Americans struggle with rising costs, most of the priciest cities share one thing in common. According to data on urban living costs, 24 of the 25 most expensive U.S. cities are all governed by Democrats. You'll find breaking news and analysis at townhall.com. Iran is now calling on the U.S. to accept defeat in the war, while President Trump blasted Iran as evil and urged Americans to brace for continued high fuel prices.
19: So, for you to pay a tiny little bit more for your gasoline, just remember, you're doing it so that a very evil country cannot have a country. Really, it's the number one state sponsor of terror in the world. We don't want to have them have a nuclear weapon. So remember that when you have to pay a little bit more, you're at $4. It's okay. I mean, it's I'll never apologize. I did the right thing.
13: The president made his remarks on Friday at a police academy in Nassau County, New York. Meanwhile, the administration on Friday asked the U.S. Supreme Court to allow the White House to continue construction on its $400 million ballroom renovation project. You'll find more on these stories at SRN News and Town Hall.
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4: and now in its 35th year on the air. Thanks for being with us as we bring you the latest automotive information from around the world. I'm Jack Nerad. With me is co-host Chris Teague. And Chris, are your kids headed back to school yet?
5: They don't start until the end of August, so we're running out of time, but they do have a little bit of time left.
4: Yeah. Do they dread it, or are they ready to go?
5: They tend to get excited, but they do like being lazy. I'm actually ready for them to be out of the house, so we'll see how it goes.
4: Yeah, we get that. Plenty of fascinating automotive news this week. A new study from J.D. Power suggests luxury badges are losing their shine. More premium SUV owners are now trading into mainstream models, and as the experience gap shrinks, Ford's new affordable midsize electric truck finally has a name, Fathom. As in, it's hard to fathom why Ford is introducing an electric truck. Maybe you have a different take on that. Chris will talk about that. More important story might be this. Your Ford and Lincoln just got a lot smarter. Millions of their owners can now ask an AI assistant vehicle-specific questions. So we'll talk about that. Is it a good service? An unwanted intrusion? We'll kick that around. Chrysler, the brand that says it invented the minivan, is showing how far the Pacifica minivan can go. It unveiled a couple of concepts, so we'll talk about that. And Lexus is rounding out its all-new ES family with a 244-horsepower hybrid. Of course, it shares the same platform with the other ESs. So are you a battery electric ES fan, or do you favor the hybrid model, Chris?
5: I drove the hybrid model a couple of weeks ago, and there's absolutely nothing wrong with it. So I'm going to say that's my final answer.
4: Yeah, I like that, too. America on the Road is brought to you by DrivingToday.com, EMLancey.com, the publisher of my latest book, Only One Thing Stays the Same, and Mercury Insurance. 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
5: I drove the 2026 Ford F-350 King Ranch with dual rear wheels, and I can't wait to tell you all about it.
4: I can't. Yeah, that's as big as the state of Maine, so we'll talk about that. That should be fascinating. My test vehicle this week is a little more manageable. The 2026 Toyota Camry in Nightshade Edition. So I drove that out to the desert and back, as I have a want to do. Our special guest this week is Derek Tai. He's Senior Manager of Product Planning Strategy at Kia. So all that is coming up. Stay with us, and we'll be right back right here on America on the Road.
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4: Welcome back, everybody, to America on the Road with Chris Teague. This is Jack Murad with you. We're so glad you're with us. If you like America on the Road, if you like hearing two guys talk about cars, please pass our show along to others. Let them know you can hear a podcast. Let them know where you hear the show on the radio. We'd love that. We'd appreciate that. It's news time here. And big news, I think, from J.D. Power. News maybe we anticipated here on America on the Road. And this indicates, a new study indicates, that premium brands are losing ground as owners increasingly trade into mainstream midsize and compact SUVs. I think the luster of having a premium brand is getting kind of not as lustrous as before. In the first half of 2026, premium vehicles captured 13.3% of new vehicle sales. That's the lowest share since 2020. And among midsize SUV owners, it's much worse. 32% chose a non-luxury brand when they traded in. I think people are smartening up, Chris.
5: They are. And as you pointed out, the experience gap between the two is shrinking. We've talked about this several times with Toyota versus Lexus models and Mazda versus the world. So I think people are wising up to the fact that you don't have to spend $30,000 more to get some of the same features and experience.
4: It seems like Gen Z and millennial buyers are defecting from luxury brands at the highest rates. Households earning under $100,000 are far more likely to move to mainstream models. Kind of makes sense. Maybe they shouldn't have been in a premium model to begin with, I might suggest. Those earning $200,000 plus are also moving that way. And, of course, rural and suburban buyers are also going to mainstream brands. I think you identified it, Chris. I mean, basically, a lot of mainstream brands provide pretty much everything you'd get from a premium brand except the prestige of the name. And how much is that worth?
5: Yeah, I think in better economic times, people are willing to shell out the dollars for the badge on the front of the car. But maybe now people are starting to realize that it's not really all that important when everything else costs so much.
4: Yeah, I mean, and I would say, too, maybe times aren't as bad as they're being portrayed in a lot of quarters, but there's a very good reason, I think, to switch to mainstream brands, so we're seeing that. I'm really curious about your reaction to Ford's announcement of its electric truck and its name, the Fathom. They've gone on the record with naming it the Fathom and suggesting it will have a starting MSRP of $28,350, which is right there with the Maverick, or maybe even a little lower than the Maverick, which is about the same size truck, I think. What's your off-the-cuff reaction to this vehicle?
5: I think announcing a vehicle so far ahead of its release date and quoting a price during that announcement is playing with fire. I mean, how many times have we talked about this on the show? Even with the Ford F-150 Lightning, they quoted a very affordable starting price, and then it debuted with $15,000, $20,000 higher MSRP. So I hope they can pull it off. I think it would be a great thing to do. Maybe they can, but I don't think they're going to turn a profit for quite a while.
4: Yeah, I mean, I'm 100% with you, and it doesn't seem like there's a learning curve. You mentioned exactly what they experienced before with the Lightning, a full-size electric truck, and, man, the price went through the roof on that almost immediately. This new truck will be built, first vehicle built on the Ford Universal EV platform. It's supposed to have an interior that will hold five adults, you know, about the same size as the interior of a RAV4, and have a lot of equipment, a large high-resolution touchscreen, bi-directional power capability. I wonder if anybody in the world ever uses that. It'll have a frunk and bed storage. Oh, it's nice that a pickup truck has bed storage. And full hardware for Blue Cruise. I mean, it sounds great. It sounds particularly great at less than $30,000, or less than $29,000. I don't know what the betting odds that it will actually introduce at that price. What do you think that's going to be?
5: Yeah, I'm skeptical that it meets that price point, but Ford has proved that a cheaper, smaller truck can sell. The Maverick is wildly popular. They've had no issues selling it, but again, I don't know how they're going to hit that price point, and it's a huge risk saying, you know, this truck comes out a year and a half from now, and here's the price. So anything can happen.
4: Yeah. Well, I also think that the difference between the Maverick and this electric truck is the fact this is an electric truck. You know, it has all the baggage that an electric truck has. I mean, I think as an electric vehicle, a truck is probably the maybe worst application of electric propulsion because, you know, they're supposed to carry stuff. And the more stuff you put in them, the less range you have, the less, you know, there's a lot of issues there, so. We'll see. You're nodding along. Maybe you even agree.
5: I do agree.
4: Yeah, there you go. I think this is an important announcement, too. The Ford rollout of its AI assistant in its mobile apps. This is supposed to deploy pretty much now and then go across many, many more model years going forward. Is this a good thing, bad thing, neutral thing? What's your take on AI within vehicles?
5: Well, with this particular rollout, it looks like it's optional, right? So if I want these features, I can go download the app and use them if I want them and not if I don't. I think the challenge or maybe the scary part is that these things are coming to vehicles whether we like them or not. You know, I don't know who's asking for these things. I'm older. We're older, I guess. And I still haven't heard anyone asking for an AI assistant in their car.
4: Yeah. I'm just wondering what the cars hear, you know, as we're talking to one another within the cars or this and that. I mean, I'm writing some pieces on crime these days, too, cars and crime, on the new Substack I have, Jack Arney Red, Cars, Crime, and Curveballs. And it's amazing the amount of information that our cars are capturing and then can be downloaded and used. Now, I think it's great when it's used against criminals. But I think there's many uses for this that are not necessarily positive for the owner of the vehicle who thinks they own all their data and it's going somewhere else.
5: Yeah, and as we've talked about in shows in the past, you know, there are bad actors who can get a hold of this data and do any number of things with it, and up to and including tracking your location. So I think there's just a lot of things to think about here.
4: Right, right. Well, we'll have to see what happens with that, but that should be available. On the positive side, there's a bunch of good things you can do with it. So I guess that's good. It's funny, too. I think in a recent piece, I talked about using AI to figure out how you could put suitcases in the trunk, kind of facetiously. And this has that skill. So that's kind of interesting. I found that, wow, we anticipated that a little bit. There are two custom Pacifica concepts from Chrysler. I mean, Chrysler is looking to stay relevant, I think. The inventor of the minivan, at least the purported inventor of the minivan, is putting out the new Pacifica minivan concepts. What do you take on these two concepts?
5: The only thing I wanted was a Hellcat V8 and a Pacifica, and I still don't have it.
4: Yeah, that would be kind of cool. One of these is pretty tricked out. With a bunch of seemingly go-fast equipment, but I don't think it's going to go very fast because I don't think in terms of powertrain it has changed very much. But these are pretty good-looking things. I think, sadly, Chrysler has really lost its minivan mojo, and I think a lot of people, when they think of minivans, are turning to import minivans. The Kia Carnival, for example, I think a lot of people are looking at the Toyota Sienna minivan as well. So I guess they have to fight back here. Maybe this is the way.
5: Yeah, you know, I think you can look at the other minivan makers. You mentioned Toyota and Honda and the rest. You know, Toyota's working on creating off-roady, you know, overland-looking minivans. Nobody's really looking at minivans as like a sporty thing. And so maybe this is Stellantis, you know, Dodge Chrysler's niche, right? They've kind of cornered the market on V8 performance cars, at least in the past few years, so maybe this is something I think they can get in with buyers. I think, you know, I don't know. it remains to be seen whether this resonates. I'll just say that.
4: Yeah, yeah, we shall see. What I think will resonate is the 2027 Lexus ES350H hybrid. I think joining the real world by putting out a hybrid version of the ES in addition to the battery electric versions that had previously been announced. And you said you drove this and kind of liked it, so I think that's a positive sign, right?
5: Yeah, you get a long driving range, and you don't have to stop and charge it. So I think that this is a good middle ground between gas and electric vehicles for a lot of people.
4: Right. Remind us of your test vehicle for this week.
5: I have the 2026 Ford F-350.
4: And I'm driving the 2026 Toyota Camry. So stay with us for that, and we'll be right back.

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4: Welcome back to America on the Road with Chris Teague. Jack Murad back with you for road test time. And Chris, you had the biggest vehicle in the state of Maine, I think, this past week to talk about. Tell us all about that Ford F-350.
5: Oh, I did have a very large vehicle, and I know that I've said this multiple times in the past, but Ford pickup trucks tend to shrink around you while you drive them. They don't feel as big as they look. This is not the case. I think that this is one of those vehicles that I was acutely aware of its width and height at all times. This is a 2026 Ford F-350 King Ranch with dual rear wheels. And so for those of you who don't know, the dual rear wheels give you four tires on the rear axle for a larger towing capacity and a significantly wider vehicle. Jack, have you driven a Ford Super Duty recently? And if you have, what do you think?
4: I would say not recently, but I certainly have driven Ford Super Duty. They're terrific vehicles and, you know, probably the go-to in that segment. You know, with that dually rear wheel kind of setup, you really have to be careful if you're used to having a more conventional pickup truck.
5: Yeah, one thing I learned is that aiming your front wheels does not necessarily mean that you're coordinating the rear wheels, and you always have to be in the side view mirror. But in any case, this vehicle had the optional 6.7-liter high-output power stroke V8 diesel engine. It's a very expensive option that provides 500 horsepower, 1,200 pound-feet of torque, 10-speed automatic transmission, four-wheel drive, and this truck came with a fifth-wheel towing apparatus in the bed, which enabled a 38,000-pound tow rating, Jack.
4: Oh, my Lord. You're driving a semi-trailer truck there. I mean,
5: yeah,
4: kind of
5: if you're driving in a large box truck, anything above, I think, is 27,000 pounds, you need a commercial driver's license to drive a large truck like that. So this is capable of some very serious work. What I'll say is this. The Super Duty trucks, if you're buying one, you need to be doing work if you're buying this truck. These trucks are built for towing, hauling, heavy duty type things. Driving these things around without a load in the bed means that you have a very jittery ride. It almost feels like riding on cinder blocks at times because the truck is tuned so much to carry a heavy load that everything is very tense and very stiff. And that's great if you enjoy, you know, getting a massage from the potholes in the road, but it's not so much if you're just driving it around. The other thing I'll say is that while the fifth wheel increases towing capacity by a large margin, if you don't need it, it takes up half of the truck bed. It's this large metal anchor that's in the truck bed. And sure, you could add it and take it, you know, take it in and put it out, or put it in and take it out, all those things. But it really would be a hassle to do that. So don't go for that if you don't need it. Inside this vehicle, you get everything you get in an F-150 King Ranch, just larger, right? So you get nice leather upholstery, heated and ventilated front seats, massaging front seats, heated rear seats. You get 6 passenger seating in this vehicle, Jack, if you fold up the middle console, center console in the front row, and a panoramic moonroof. What do you think about this? Do you need these many, this many luxuries in a Super Duty pickup truck?
4: Well, I think the people who buy them do, and they're spending a luxury price for this, and they're most likely towing something, and towing something pretty substantial, right? I mean, either a boat or a trailer, you know, a camping kind of trailer, although I think probably a pretty elaborate kind of recreational vehicle trailer. And so I think they want luxury amenities. I mean, if you spend, I don't know, I don't think you've told me the price of this thing. I got to believe it's probably 6 figures or something like that. When you're spending that kind of money, you probably want those kind of amenities.
5: Yeah, I can see that. Long-haul towing, hotshot drivers, people towing things, now cross-country need those things. The price, which I normally mention at the top of the segment, which I'll do at the end, but $105,000 after options, and that includes like a $10,000 plus engine option, the four-wheel drive, the dual rear wheels. So this really is about as far as you can go with an F-350 in terms of the price. For technology, we've talked about Ford's Sync infotainment system quite a bit. I love it in this vehicle just as much as I did in the others. You get a 12-inch touchscreen, Apple CarPlay, wireless Apple CarPlay, and Android Auto are standard. Wireless phone charging, Sirius XM radio, navigation, the whole deal. Ford Sync is one of the easier to use systems on the market. I will say that, like other Sync systems, this vehicle builds most of the functionality into the screen. So if you don't like hunting and pecking for things like heated and ventilated seats, this could be a little bit of a hassle for you. And this truck also came with a full suite of safety equipment, which a lot of heavy duty trucks.
6: Louisiana Radio Network, I'm Andrew Greenstein. The man who single-handedly transformed LSU baseball into a national powerhouse has died. Skip Bertman passed away early Friday morning at the age of 88. Former LSU pitcher Ben McDonald says he didn't appreciate Bertman's greatness as an 18-year-old, but he does now.
7: It was tough love in a lot of ways, but he meant well. And we had to grow up fast under Coach Bertman because he expected a lot. And there were days that he would tear you down to build you back up. And that's what he was best at.
6: Bertman's reign as LSU baseball coach began in 1986 and lasted 18 seasons. He holds the highest winning percentage in SEC history and was a 6-time National Coach of the Year. Tiger Rag editor and the author of Bertman's biography, Glenn Gilbo, says it's been 25 years since Bertman coached a game, but he's still revered by college baseball fans.
8: I think Skip Bertman was a rock star up until the very end in the LSU Nation and Baton Rouge and in Louisiana.
6: LRN.
9: LSU is more than just football scores. 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
6: This could be-

0: The hottest weekend of the summer, LSU Health Climatologist Barry Kimes says an area of high pressure in the Gulf of Mexico will drive up temperatures and humidity levels.
1: We can expect temperatures in the upper 90s to 100. We're going to be flirting right around that triple-digit mark across most of the state, really, for the next week.
0: And when you add those high temperatures and those humidity levels, those are going to yield some outrageous heat indexes, which are going to linger for days with no relief in sight. Louisiana's new NIL and athlete agents website is live. Attorney General Liz Merle says it's the most significant regulation included in Act 895. That's the new law that extended existing athlete agent oversight to NIL agents and gave student athletes the power to sue agents for damages, attorney fees, and other compensation.
2: We can give them some tools that they need to better protect themselves. We can protect them from people who don't have their best interests at heart.
0: Merle says lawmakers collaborated with the LHSAA and its member schools in crafting the new law. Lauren.
3: Battle shifters are supposed to do simulated shifts, I guess, and play like your, I guess, video game kind of play with your car. It also has a single exhaust with dual chrome tips. It kind of shows you there's a lot of foe to this, but at the same time, this is a really good powertrain that feels good on the road, doesn't it?
4: It does, and Toyota's done a good job of not making them feel boring. It makes them feel livelier than they would have with just the gas engine because the electric motors provide torque down low. And even with the CVT, I don't think there's a lot of unexpected engine noise or anything like that that you used to get back, you know, a few years ago.
3: Yeah. You can go 0 to 60 in 7 seconds, which should be just fine, but it indicates that this is not a really sports sedan kind of vehicle. It emphasizes smooth and efficient performance rather than outright sportiness. But, you know, the fuel economy ratings are through the roof. Really impressive. 46 miles per gallon combined. You got to love that, I think, for a vehicle that costs $35,000, $36,000. It does have a sport-tuned, quote-unquote, suspension. I would say that maybe there's a little better body control than in other trims, but it's really kind of more tuned for smooth ride, which is okay. Because this is more of a looker than it is a doer. I mean, that's the way I look at this car. And, you know, if you want that, fine. If you want the looks, fine. Around town driving is effortless, so that's all to the good. And it's got a nice interior, very comfortable, practical cabin with sport fabric and soft tech trim seats. Soft techs is kind of a faux leather. I like the 8-way power driver's seat. It has lumbar support. All of that stuff is good. It has aluminum sport pedals. That's very important. And my wife and I appreciated the dual zone automatic climate control because she likes things cold and I like things quite a bit warmer. Do you have that with your wife, kind of a dichotomy of temperature desires, you know, within the car?
4: Yeah, but it's opposite. I need to be cooler than my wife does.
3: Ah, well, you're a cooler guy. 7-inch digital gauge cluster is standard. That's all good. Plenty of passenger space for all five adults if you want. Has a 15 cubic foot trunk, which is sizable these days, and then you can fold down the rear seat. So pretty darn practical. I like the fact that it has the Toyota Audio Multimedia System, although in base form, it has a fairly small 8-inch screen. These days, we call that a small screen. The vehicle I had the larger 12.3-inch touchscreen, which I like, and, you know, this is a multimedia system that works pretty well, isn't it?
4: Yeah, Toyota's recent, I say recent, it's been a few years now, but Toyota's updates have made the world of difference for their usability and refinement.
3: Yeah, they've done a nice job with that. Safety, it has Toyota Safety Sense 3.0 as standard equipment, so it has a lot of stuff in, including pre-collision system with pedestrian detection, blind spot monitor, rear cross traffic alert. It has adaptive cruise control. This is fully equipped from a safety point of view. I like that. It doesn't self-drive, but I guess we can get by that. As I mentioned, I kind of think it's well-priced. $32,000 base for the Nightshade, and then price as tested with premium paint and the multimedia upgrade and all of this stuff, wheel locks, this, that, and the other thing. $36,000, you're parting shot on the price.
4: I think it's pretty solid. We've had to recalibrate our good price gauge here, but yeah, I think it's pretty good.
3: Yeah. And when we come back, we will have a terrific guest. Well, our special guest this week is Derek Tai. He's Senior Manager of Product Planning Strategy at Kia. So all that is coming up. Stay with us, and we'll be right back right here on America on the Road.

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2: Welcome back, everybody, to America on the Road. Jack, you're back with you. We're in Newport Beach, California, talking about the 2027 Kia Seltos. Derek Ty is with us. You're a senior product
3: planning manager
2: for Kia, and on this vehicle and some other vehicles. Thanks for being with us, number one.
3: Thank you for having me.
2: Seltos, in a more important segment, I think, than the segment has been before, right? This is a growing segment. This is a segment that's getting a lot of attention, small SUV segment. What have you done with this vehicle to make it even more appealing?
3: Well, the first general statement would be we elevated everything. Now, what does that mean? We mean that, you know, first when we take a look at the segment, and we're seeing that there's not very much happening in the segment, at least since it started. And, you know, when we're looking at the transition of the sedan to the CUV, I think that just the natural tendency is that for a lot of consumers, moving up from a sedan to an SUV is more about more space,
2: sure,
3: less compromise.
2: Yeah.
3: But now with Kia, we do a lot of things different, and me personally, I do a lot of things different, primarily because of my experience and what I've learned throughout the years as I've been planning the program.
2: Mm-hmm.
3: So going back on what we did differently on Seltos, let's start with design, because that's really the first thing that consumers see. It's also unexpected in this segment, surprisingly. But with my research, I'm finding that there's an opportunity in the segment. And even though it is a price-sensitive segment, we found in our research that a lot of consumers are also willing to step up.
2: Right.
3: Because they're holding onto their vehicles for a lot longer period of time.
2: Yeah, yeah. And I think there's probably some stepping down, too, into this segment, right? I mean,
3: right.
2: People are finding that the compact SUV is maybe more expensive than they wanted. Maybe it's even more vehicle than they wanted, because those things have a tendency to grow, right? So there's some opportunity there. And you're kind of almost compact SUV adjacent, I think, with the new Seltos, right? Where you're
3: right.
2: Almost crossing over in terms of some key statistics.
3: Well, the crossover part for other segments coming down is it's not necessarily due to economics.
2: Mm-hmm.
3: It's more about life stage, lifestyle, where they live. So, you know, we've shown, of course, we got to do our research. We need to understand where our consumers are living, where they're using the vehicles, how they're using it. And the key advantage between, let's say, the Seltos segment and the Sportage segment is that the size. Mm-hmm. For a lot of consumers, let's say in the East Coast and some areas, if they park on the street, guess what? It's something that is yay big.
2: Right, right. And any bigger than that, they just can't find parking?
3: They're just going to be circling the block or the city for an hour trying to find a spot. Yes.
2: And at the same time, they still want the stuff, right?
3: They do want the stuff. Now, what surprised us when we did the research is typically the boxy profile was a negative back then. Mm-hmm. Now, not so much.
2: Mm-hmm.
3: Having the bigger platform, it was also stronger, so NVH improved. And having a more SUV profile, a big SUV profile,
2: right,
3: actually helped improve the usable space. And
2: sure.
3: So that's really one of the main findings is you want more comfort and more space. And typically that's not found in mm-hmm. the segment.
2: Who is the buyer for this? I think this segment skews female. What does that mean exactly? What kind of split is that? Because skews female doesn't mean it's 90% female. It means that
3: it's majority of the segment buyers and owners are female, mm-hmm. or at least the primary driver of the vehicle.
2: Mm-hmm.
3: A lot of single, mostly. And we're also seeing a lot of, let's say, couples and emerging families.
2: Right.
3: Family, and I believe that that might be due to some economics, mm-hmm. that the vehicle's big enough or they need a different type of vehicle because of life stage happens, then they would transition to something like this.
2: Mm-hmm. Seems like a empty nester crowd or a retiree crowd would be a kind of a big secondary market for this vehicle. It kind of meets their needs too, doesn't it?
3: Right, yes. For consumers that may not need the large SUV anymore or need something that is larger that can fit, let's say, their weekend errands, like picking up groceries, lumber, or whatever.
2: Mm-hmm.
3: Well, maybe not lumber, but weekend projects.
2: And you know, they can take another couple to dinner. Maybe golf clubs will fit in the back. You know, those kind of things where retirees is a fairly logical vehicle for them.
3: Yes.
2: Without a huge expenditure, but you know, filled with stuff too. I mean, filled with great infotainment system, a lot of tech, a lot of safety tech. Walk us through some of that stuff.
3: Well, that also has to do with understanding the consumer and how to use their vehicle. As I learned through the years, we wanted to start democratizing some of the stuff, some of the spec into the vehicle. And what these are, let's say, for example, the FCA, the forward collision avoidance system. These are systems that has been improved over time and also used in our flagship models and now down to the Seltos level and applied standard condition. And the one thing that I did over and above is the parking sensors. I know that's a very, very simple spec, but when you think mm-hmm. about how they use a vehicle, who's driving it?
2: Yeah. If you're an urban person looking for that on-street parking and doing some parallel parking, well, that's really useful stuff.
3: Yeah, because depending on who, I mean, this helps pretty much anyone. One of the things that I guess the moment that it hit me was when I was in a crowded parking lot trying to back out without a sensor, and you see that people just come and go, regardless, right?
2: Yeah.
3: So I'm like, okay, I don't know if who's coming or if the system will tell me. And a lot of people will just keep walking. But the one biggest fear that I have is that what if there was a child that started running and then stopped and, let's say, tied their shoelace
2: mm-hmm.
3: or something to that effect. So obviously I am safety conscious, but also think of how to enhance the driver confidence, because that's one of the things that what I found in consumer research is that they want to improve confidence. And how do you do that? So it's just simple things. You know, when you're starting to use your senses visually and you can hear it, the feedback is a lot greater than when you can only see who's back there or if you can only hear what's back there.
2: Mm-hmm.
3: But when you have both, it enhances that level of your sense of perception.
2: Right. Let's talk about infotainment systems a little bit. I mean, J.D. Power identifies it as maybe the biggest problem area out there. A lot of people have difficulty with connectivity, connecting Apple CarPlay and Android Auto. They just don't understand how the systems work. They might be operating properly, but they're not quite certain how to use them. Where do you stand on that? I think the Kia systems are very good. How has this been improved, and what do you look at there?
3: Well, I remember when we, back maybe 10, 11 years ago, when we first started with Evo 3 with wired CarPlay. I mean, that was a very big, accomplishment in terms of technology that, my phone, I can see it on my screen. That's cool. Right. But then now that evolved into, wireless, that's a lot better, and now with Android Auto. But then now you have more, the intuitiveness of the system. The improvement is learning from how the consumer wants to be able to, or the expectation on how to connect. There was a time where I didn't know how to use a smartphone, when it first came out.
2: Right, sure.
3: But then now it's just you learn as you use it, and the more you use it, you figure out, I know how to improve this.
2: Right.
3: And our system having, the dual 12.3-inch screens, I wanted to take advantage of something that was already there. So we have this available in our vehicles. And I wanted to be able to bring it down. And so the role of the product planner is, you got to understand the consumer and then how to balance and apply all these things. I mean, it seems like I added so much stuff on the on the new Seltos. But I think I creatively manage how to add it in.
2: Right. Well, and I kind of buried the lead here, but one of the most important things about this vehicle, I think, is the price.
3: Yes.
2: This starts at under $25,000. I mean, you're hard-pressed to find very many vehicles at all, a lot less a CUV, a utility vehicle, that's under $25,000. You probably count them on your thumbs or something like that in the marketplace.
3: Right.
2: So that's important. And then even at the top of the line, it's well under $40,000, I think. So
3: we'll
2: walk us through that a little bit.
3: Well, I think the biggest thing you'll notice is the amount of value. Like, let's say the bass drum. That had the most amount of value add and value perception that anyone could see, right? So think of what is the role of the bass drum. The typical manufacturer would just put in the basic stuff, and it's very simple. So walking from the old Seltos LX to the new one, you got to think about the new regulations, the safety ratings, what are the priorities from the consumer perspective.
2: Right.
3: So to give you a number, you probably added roughly $2,800 worth of value and only charged $1,200, as an example.
2: What are some of the things you added that you're particularly proud of in the lowest level?
3: In the lowest level, the smart key.
2: Yeah, I like it. Yeah, absolutely.
3: It's convenience.
2: Yeah.
3: But then the other thing for me is the LED headlight, just being able to see out. Because having halogen, I mean, obviously, if you have older consumers coming in or younger drivers coming in, you would want them to feel quite confident driving the vehicle.
2: Right. Yeah. Take us to the top of the line now. What does that offer? What are some of the key features of the absolute top of this line?
3: So on the top of the line, we have the Prestige package on the XINS SX. So for starters, panel roof is standard. Previously, sunroof was optional in a package. Why is it standard? Because it's high appeal, high demand.
2: Yeah. If you're going to have a take rate of 75% and 90%, you might as well make it standard, right?
3: Right. That's one. And then the other thing is, again, it has to go back to the confidence, which is adding the surround view, which you don't find in the segment.
2: Yeah.
3: And having a 3D surround view, again, helps the driver feeling more confident. But also, I think it provides a very, very good visual feedback of what's going on around you, around the vehicle.
2: Talk about PowerPlan a little bit.
3: Okay. The three powertrains that we're offering, so before we only offered two, which is 2-liter engine and the 1.6 turbo. So the role of the 2-liter is to be able to balance the affordability and the basic driving. The 1.6 turbo is more about the performance, so some consumers may just want a little bit more performance just to be able to just maneuver, or they see it as a safety thing where they need to, when they think about merging into the freeway, they want to feel
2: getting
3: confident.
2: Getting out of the freeway or making a
3: or
2: path.
3: Getting out of the way.
2: Yeah.
3: The new powertrain that we're adding is the hybrid, 1.6 liter hybrid. I think that, that right now there's a lot of demand for that powertrain, primarily because of the way the economy is, everything's so expensive. Yeah. And a lot of our consumers do see it as, or are willing to pay for the hybrid, primarily because they see that the return on investment is pretty good.
2: Yeah. And yeah. The bonus there is drivability. I mean, you have that low-end torque from the electric motor or motors that make drivability a little better.
3: Right. So that electric motor will definitely help. That's a larger output than on the Niro that we share the hybrid powertrain with. Mm-hmm. But putting a larger motor means that it's just, like you said, better torque, better acceleration, getting out of the way or from a stop.
2: And a vehicle on sale now, correct?
3: The gas engines, yes. A 2-liter and the 1.6 turbo are all on sale, doing well.
2: Mm-hmm. And hybrid coming?
3: Hybrid is coming end of the year or early next.
2: Okay.
3: Our vehicles are sourced from Korea, Gwangju and Hwasong plants.
2: Mm-hmm.
3: Currently, Gwangju plants are at capacity.
2: There you go. Okay, well, in some ways, a nice problem to have, I guess. Derek, I thanks so much for being with us. We appreciate it.
3: Thank you.
2: And stay with us, everybody. We'll be right back right here in America on the Road.

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4: 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And Jack, we'll be right back with you. 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Here is what I think is a very good question from Carlisle in Wooster, Ohio. How do you feel about automakers who charge subscription fees for vehicle features? I think it's a ripoff, but maybe I'm missing something. What do you think, Chris?
5: Well, you're going to make me mad this early in the day, Jack?
4: Maybe so.
5: Look, I think this is kind of a ripoff, right? Like, if you're talking about subscription payments for features, let's talk about heated seats, which is one thing that BMW tried to do a couple of years ago. That hardware is already in the car. You've already paid for that hardware somewhere in the MSRP. The automakers aren't going to give it to you even if you don't use it. Why am I then required to pay a monthly service fee to access something that is already in my car that I already paid for? You know, maybe if you're talking about premium technology services like navigation or connected services that require some ongoing maintenance on behalf of the automaker, maybe I'm okay with that. But physical hardware things like heated seats, I'm not on board with that.
4: I mean, some charge you for extra horsepower, or I've talked about it at least. I think it's kind of crazy. I'm 100% with you. I think when you buy the car, you should get the car. The only rationale for this, I think, is if the technology is updated, like you're updating maps in the navigation or something like that. You're getting something new and better.
5: I fully agree.
4: Well, that wraps up our show for this week with some whining, but I think justifiable whining. I'd like to mention that my crime novel, Only One Thing Stays the Same, is available in both ebook and paperback form at Amazon. I'd also like to point out that I have a new Substack called Jack R. Nerad, Cars, Crime, and Curveballs, so look for that. If you like our show, please pass it on. 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
4: Workstations for carrying it. 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

0: crime, race, and politics in Nassau County, New York, Friday.
1: President Trump promoted his record on crime during a trip to a police academy in suburban Long Island.
2: We're showing what is possible when you finally have a president in the White House who supports our police.
1: New crime statistics released by the FBI Friday showed the homicide rate in the U.S. dropped more than 18% last year, and overall violent crime was down by 9.3%. Trump flipped Nassau County in 2024. He used the New York visit to pump up local Republican candidates.
2: And he's a winner, Bruce Blakeman.
1: And drag Democrats as he looks to boost battleground races heading into the November midterm elections. I'm Jennifer King.
0: Senator Tom Cotton says a dangerous ideology is gaining a foothold in the Democrat Party, and it's even embraced by Michigan's Democrat Senate candidate Abdullah Sayed.
3: Socialists are the driving intellectual force and the political muscle in the Democratic Party. They're nominating these radicals, not just in New York City, but now in one of the key swing states in the Midwest. And Abdullah Sayed is truly radical compared to most normal Michiganders or Arkansans or Americans.
0: Former Trump National Security Advisor KT McFarland says she understands what he's trying to do in Iran by playing the long game.
4: It was done. You know, there's like, it's called an anaconda strategy, where you sort of slow the snake, slowly twists around, and then destroys the victim. The other way I like to think about it is you have two ways of killing a snake. One way you can chop off his head, but that's risky, you know. The tail may hit you, you might miss, the snake might bite you, a snake might get away. Or you put the snake in a cage and starve it to death, and that's really effective.
0: McFarland is out with a new book. It's called Revolution, Trump, Washington, and We the People. More at townhall.com.
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0: President Trump is asking the U.S. Supreme Court to allow construction of his White House ballroom to continue.
6: The Trump administration is asking the U.S. Supreme Court to allow the White House to continue construction of President Donald Trump's $400 million, 90,000-square-foot ballroom project while it appeals a lower court order to stop the work. Trump's Solicitor General on Friday petitioned the High Court, saying the project also includes a military complex and is vital for national security. Last week, a divided three-judge panel of the U.S. Court of Appeals for the District of Columbia Circuit ruled that Trump had to stop construction because Congress had not approved the project and that he does not have unilateral authority to build the ballroom where the White House East Wing once stood. Donna Porter, Washington.
0: Slow going on Wall Street to end the week on Friday. The Dow lost just over 100 points. The Nasdaq was down about 73. You'll find breaking news and analysis at townhall.com. A new look at the affordability crisis highlights a trend that many on the left would just as soon ignore as Americans struggle with the rising costs. It turns out that most of the nation's priciest cities share one thing in common. Here's correspondent Richard Boyd.
7: According to data on urban living costs, 24 of the 25 most expensive U.S. cities are governed by Democrats. Critics say years of high taxes, strict regulations, and costly housing policies have helped drive up the price of raising a family, leaving residents squeezed by soaring living expenses. Supporters of those policies disagree, but for many families, affordability remains out of reach. Richard Boyd reporting.
0: Pennsylvania Democrat Senator John Fetterman says he will not campaign against Republican colleague Dave McCormick if McCormick chooses to run for re-election in 2030. Fetterman is calling McCormick a great guy and a friend. The two senators have worked together on some bills. More at town.
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11: 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A love affair. It satisfies the soul and frustrates the intellect. 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Golf. 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With Brian Taylor and Bob Casper. Son of legendary golfer Billy Casper. 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
12: 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Thanks to those who take us along at your convenience. We appreciate it, along with those listening to us every week right here on the Real Golf Radio Network. Here we go, Bob, finding ourselves at the final regular season event of this year's PGA Tour schedule. It's pretty remarkable that we've made it all the way to August here, and players are battling it out, trying to get inside the playoff number of 70 in the FedEx Cup. And then, of course, there's the battles within the playoffs, getting to that 50 and 30 number, trying to get it to East Lake in Atlanta, hoping to hoist that FedEx Cup Tiffany trophy and all the spoils and zeros that come with that paycheck. So there's a whole lot of stuff to still play for, even though we're at the, quote, final event of the regular season. Huh?
13: There's a lot of zeros to play for in the next, you know, the playoffs. They're awarded money after the B&W Championship, and whoever is in the number one spot at that time makes a phenomenal amount of money, and then of course at the Tour Championship is where they get another big chunk. So it's kind of crazy to see what's going to be happening as far as money is concerned, but also it's crazy that we're at the last event, full field event, that's not a playoff event of the year right now.
12: Yeah, and then the FedEx Cup fall to follow, but we'll get into that later on. Liv with an announcement that they may have some new backing financially, some investors. So we'll talk about what that might mean and what that might look like going forward. So we're going to hit that, playoff scenarios as well. And then a really fun story about what it feels like for an amateur to play in a stroke play tournament. Tournament golf is different, and somebody described it in a unique way. You'll hear about that coming up, and I think you'll enjoy that. Bob, how would you describe pressure of tournament golf?
13: I don't know. It feels like you've got the stomach flu or something like that. And it permeates all through your limbs and everything. It's pretty crazy.
12: It is crazy, and you just don't know how your body's going to react until you actually experience it. 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
12: 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And we thank them for their sponsorship. Thank you for joining us right here on Real Golf Radio. We got a fun show for you. We're going to get to Ryan Ballingy coming up here in a minute and talk a little bit about some of the live news and just catch up with him on golf stuff. Love talking golf with Ballingy. And then on the back nine, hour number two, the caddy's going to swing by also. It's club championship season, so there's some fun things to talk about there as a bunch of, well, wannabes. Let's just call us wannabe club golfers that get to experience the brief life of a tournament golfer. There's such a difference, Bob, between tournament golf and club golf. Yeah. There's such a difference. Yeah, it's such a weird thing. It has to do with if you care about it, right? That's the thing. And a lot of us club golfers now, we'll just call them for general, were once athletes that played on teams, you know, or individual sports, and we just really loved the competition, which is why we, a lot of us held over and played old man basketball, you know, for as long as you could, your knees would allow it or whatever. But golf seems to bring that out. That's why so many ex-ball players love to come and play golf, because it just generates those competitive juices. And now you know, the only thing you really have to do is go out and play golf with your buddies out on the golf course for $20 or $100 or whatever gets those juices going, right? And then all of a sudden you have the club championship. Boy, there's a lot that goes into that, isn't there? I mean, you got a parking spot. There's a picture that goes up in the clubhouse, the little crystal trophy, you know, the bragging rights, everything. Man, you really want to win that thing. And then all of a sudden you've got guys that you play with on a regular basis that normally hit at 350 yards at sea level, or, I mean, at our elevation, 4,000 above sea level, who I literally watched, Bob, duff it off the first tee. Like, I'm talking 30 yards on the ground with their driver.
13: Really?
12: Yes. I saw it twice. Wow. And I'm like, that's incredible. Unbelievable. Anyway, pressure golf, it's pretty interesting. So we're going to get into that. I'm going to share a story coming up with Ryan Bowen.
13: Or assumed pressure golf. Yeah.
12: Well, but pressure is just whatever you put on it yourself,
13: right?
12: That's
13: right. That's what I'm saying. You're assuming that pressure onto it.
12: Because if you're listening to the show right now, you're like, really? You think there's pressure playing your club championship against 10 other guys that could win? Yeah, you're right. It's silly. But you put it on yourself, and all of a sudden you feel like you're about to make a putt to win a green jacket. Crying out loud.
13: Yep.
12: Now, the PGA Tour players this week, are many of them actually do have, like, real-life pressure.
13: Pressure,
12: because
13: yes.
12: They're talking about whether or not they're going to have a job or if they're going to be demoted. Think about the demotion that takes place if you don't keep your PGA Tour card and you're down Korn Ferry next year, knowing the ramifications of the 2028 schedule where they're going to do this Champions and Challenge Tours, you know, sort of track split.
13: Yep.
12: And how much of a monetary difference and lifestyle difference that will make. So this one is actually pretty critical. And these guys are out there facing some real pressure of needing to do some things in order to secure their job. The rest of us playing the club championship, we're just going to go back to work. These guys, their whole, you know, work situation will possibly change based on how the results are this week.
13: Yeah, and that's true. I mean, the importance of this week is, do you get yourself in the playoffs for the next three events? Then, you know, do you play well enough in the next one? If you get in the playoffs, you need to be in the top 70. Do you play well enough in the next one to get into the top 50 to play in the second one, which is the BMW Championship? And then if you play in the BMW, are you playing well enough to be in the top 30? Now, there's already guys that have locked it in throughout the playoffs, you know, Scotty and Rory and all those top players. But there's guys that are really struggling or have struggled this year that are working really, really hard and that are going to have to do some pretty miraculous things this week at Sedgefield at the Wyndham Championship to be able to move into a position where that they can start making and getting themselves into the playoffs and better. The other thing about the 50 is you get in that 50, guess what? You're guaranteed for the signature events. Mm-hmm. And then if you get into that 30, then you're guaranteed for next year and playing all of the major championships. So, this is a big week. This is a big week, and the guys are going to have to play well this week.
12: So it went from 125, traditionally, to the top 70.
13: Yep.
12: Well, it went to 100, and then it went to 70, and now it's basically down to 50.
13: Yep.
12: That's kind of the number. Now, when the 28 tracks come along, that's actually going to be quite liberating because, yeah, you definitely want to be inside that top 90, I think it ends up being, right? It goes to 90, and then there's an additional 30 spots that make up the 120 on the Champions track. But then you got another 144 that are going to play the Challenge track.
13: Correct.
12: Now, we don't know exactly what that means. Rory called it a glorified Korn Ferry, but the purses are a minimum $4 million, so that's better than Korn Ferry. And so you essentially go from top 125 or top 70 to top, what did we decide that was, 264, 260, something like that,
13: 264
12: right?
13: 264 total.
12: And that's a lot of spots for guys to play. That is where you want to be, and that is where you can kind of move your way and work your way into that top echelon. And
13: I'll tell you what, guys will be given their eye teeth to play in that 144, that Challenge Series.
12: Sure.
13: To be able to have an opportunity to play, to dig it out of the dirt and work themselves into that championship series.
12: So $4 million purses, not like $1.5 million purses.
13: No. Yeah. $4 million purses aren't anything to sneeze at.
12: Yeah. Which regular PGA Tour events just a few years ago. Yeah.
13: Absolutely.
12: So, hey, you know what? One way to do it is the way Saith Theegala got out of the gates on Thursday in his first round.
13: Wow.
12: Six straight birdies, made 8 out of 9, didn't make a par until the back nine, and he dropped 8 pars and a birdie on the back. So, tail of 2 9s. He was asked afterwards if that was unusual. He said, yeah, I've never had a round like that. And he said something interesting, Bob, and I want to get into this with you and the caddy on the back nine. We don't have time to get into it now, but I thought it was interesting when he said, hey, don't usually get off to a hot start. And he said, I certainly had never come out of the gates making 6 straight birdies. And it made me think, is it harder to start hot or finish hot out there? And I suppose that's different for everybody, but sometimes I feel like maybe it would be easier to start hot But if you're one of those guys that doesn't get tired, for instance, like maybe some of us do, that maybe it's easier to start or finish hot. I don't know. We'll see. Hey, coming up next, Ryan Ballingy, GolfNewsNet.com. 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
12: 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Ballingy, how's it going, buddy?
26: Hey, guys. How are you?
12: Scott, we're doing great. We're into August. We're in the final event of the PGA Tour regular season schedule, which seems crazy. Is it just me, or does it feel like, as a golfer, we're kind of still in the middle of golf season, and yet here we are at the end of the PGA Tour season?
26: Yeah, I do feel conflicted about that. I mean, it was 90, I played nine holes today, and it was 95 degrees outside, nearly 100% humidity. It's like, I can't wait until fall golf, because that's when the best golf is. That's when no one cares anymore about the PGA Tour. So, yeah, there's kind of a – I mean, I know the LPGA and the DP World Tour have a lot of great events in the fall, but from a PGA Tour perspective, yeah, I mean, three more weeks, and by Labor Day, no one's supposed to care about the PGA Tour until January.
12: Yeah, right. Got to step aside for football, which is starting to already take over, college football and NFL camps, and I think we got preseason games this weekend. So, pretty wild stuff. hey, before we get into the hard-hitting news of the week, So this week represents our three-day 54-hole stroke play club championship. And I played with a guy in the first round. And he's a decent player. I mean, we've played together before. He's a good player. He's a low single-digit handicapper. But he probably doesn't play a lot of tournament golf. And he was visibly struggling the first few holes. On the sixth hole, he had made a little bit of a mess of it and had run his second putt past the hole about 3 feet. And as he went up to address his third putt, I could tell he was very unsettled. And he's a pretty fit guy. Like, there's veins popping. Like, there's all kinds of stuff going on here. And he finally just steps off and kind of circles around. And he goes, and he kind of sort of half yells, but sort of quietly, "I feel like I'm being chased by a bear." And
13: I'm laughing uncontrollably.
12: I have never, ever heard it quite described that way. And then he doubled down and he goes, "I'm out here hitting a little white ball on really nice grass, and I feel like my life is on the line." And I just, I'm telling you, I just had to laugh. I said, I've never heard anything quite described that way, but I understand the analogy. So my question is, first of all, how good is that? And how uncomfortable is stroke play golf for us, those of us who aren't used to playing stroke play tournament golf? Oh, my God.
26: Oh, my God. Where did that come from?
12: Tell me that's an all-timer right there. That was seriously one of the best things I've ever heard on a golf course.
26: That's fantastic. But it is
13: awesome.
26: It is a totally different animal playing when they all got to go in. And it took me a very long time, and still takes me a long time sometimes, to get comfortable going from, all right, yeah, I shot 68 this weekend or whatever, but I didn't hit the couple on every single one of them, like a one-footer or two-footer I didn't put in, to having to make them go in, and you're like, well, I haven't had one of these in like 6 weeks.
12: Yeah.
26: And then you think, well, surely you're not going to miss. And then if you do, your whole world falls apart. You're like, if I can miss that, I can miss anything. And then, you know, your brain goes so many different directions at that point. It's a completely different thing. I mean, they're two totally different sports. Playing golf for fun and playing golf when they all got to count.
13: Oh, nice.
12: But ask Bob.
13: And you know, you missed that one, and it seems like every other putt you have the rest of the round is that same putt. Same length.
26: Uh-huh. I mean, I've had rounds where it's been so bad inside of 2 or 3 feet, just in my head, I will try to hit a shot to 20 feet. I won't even try to get it close to the flag. I didn't want to think about a three-footer.
12: That's funny.
26: Or birdie. I would rather putt it from 20 feet and hopefully it goes to a foot, and somehow I negotiate that one into the ball.
12: It cracks me up. Bob described it as basically like you have the stomach flu in your whole body. Is that how you said it? That's the feeling that your body sometimes has when you're trying to...
13: When you're sick and you got the stomach flu and it kind of starts in the core of your body, and then all of a sudden it radiates into your legs and your hands and everything. It's like nothing's a part of you.
26: My hands, I don't get like shaky hands or anything when I play from it. That exact feeling you just described, like a pit in your stomach, like, and it's not, and so you're either completely out of it or it's over. Does it go away?
12: Yes.
26: And then if you're out of it, the next day you shoot like 5 strokes better, 10 strokes better, because it doesn't matter anymore.
12: 100%.
26: Why can't it just not matter when I started? If it didn't matter when I started, I could have won. But it did matter, so I lost.
12: And you feel it when you finally are out. It's it's almost like it washes out of you, and you're like, "Oh, I can feel normally again." I don't get shaky per se with my hands, but I almost feel like I can't. Sometimes I can't feel my hands. Like everything is really light. I'm like, "Come on, where's your like? Get a grip here." And I put my arm around him.
13: It does not feel normal.
12: No,
13: that's for sure.
12: I put my arm around him on the next hole, and I just said, "I just kind of tapped," and I said, "You know what?" I said, "Everybody, but just so you know, everybody's feeling that." I've just never heard anybody describe it like that. and the key is to try to, and this is why Bob Rutella's of the world are so popular on the PGA Tour, because somehow you got to harness that because I 100% believe and have listened to these best players in the world on the PGA Tour explain that they get those same feelings.
1: On a Radio Network Sports, I'm Case Kieschnick. LSU legend Skip Bertman passed away at the age of 88. The celebrated baseball coach and athletic director led the Tigers to 5 College World Series titles and hired 4 national championship winning head coaches. He produced 41 players who reached Major League Baseball. One of them was Todd Walker, who ended up in the College Baseball Hall of Fame. Walker remembers he was a little intimidated by Bertman when he showed up on campus as a freshman after LSU won the 1991 national championship. He says he never knew his relationship with Skip would grow immensely.
2: Just turned out to be one of my best friends and best mentors and one of the best people that I knew, not only with his knowledge of the sport, but also just as a person. And so the graduation of that over 3 years was just, now looking back, just incredible.
1: Saints head coach Kellen Moore confirmed rookie wide receiver Jordan Tyson's hamstring injury is not related to any previous injuries, but it could impact his week one availability. The 8th overall pick missed portions of the pre-draft process and was limited this summer as he recovered from a hamstring strain. LRN.
3: LSU is more than just football scores. It's recruiting battles, NIL, SEC politics, coaching decisions, public records, financial decisions worth hundreds of millions of dollars. 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
1: LSU left tackle Jordan Seaton was a 5-star addition out of the transfer portal this offseason. The Tigers ranked bottom in the SEC in both rushing yards and touchdowns last season. Seaton says changing that is a top priority.
4: That's a big emphasis this year, being able to run the ball. But even for myself, I wasn't the best at that. And I think that's an area where I have to attack, and that's where we're attacking. Within the weight room, getting my legs stronger, getting my squat stronger, being able to be explosive on my stance.
1: Quarterback Spencer Rattler will get the start in the Saints preseason opener versus the Jaguars. He says he's been able to play more freely this offseason without the pressure of a quarterback competition.
5: You still want to compete your butt off every day, show that you're one of the best players on the field and go out there and make those big plays and maybe play a little bit more free. So I think that does feel good, and I thought we've had a really good camp as a team. I thought I've had a good camp. Just want to keep building on that throughout.

0: these games.
1: Falcons edge rusher James Pierce Jr. has been suspended 8 games by the NFL following his arrest on domestic violence charges in February. Atlanta will also be without linebacker Jalen Walker when they visit New Orleans in Week 4. Louisiana Radio Network Sports, I'm Case Kieschnick.
2: So, obviously you are desperate. This is an existential crisis. You're so desperate to get what you want that you're willing to kind of probably be taken advantage of to save something in the short term. And that makes me wonder about what they've got. And, you know, there's reporting from Bloomberg that, and some others have reported this since, but a company called BC Partners, their credit arm, are considering lending from a group of investors for it all. Now, I don't know if that the lead investor, so to speak, is really a loan. Is it part of a broader deal where there is an investment from BC Partners and a loan? Because those things can exist. I mean, there are a lot of different ways to structure these kinds of deals, but not knowing the particulars of it, I don't know how good or bad of a deal they're making. And the part that O'Neill talked about players having equity and a majority stake equity in LIV Golf, I think almost has to be part of it, because LIV is going to have to declare bankruptcy. They said that that's kind of an option and kind of tiptoed around it, but I don't think they have any choice. They have to come up with, and it can be a Chapter 11 filing where they basically wipe out their creditors. Well, it turns out their creditors, their biggest ones, are their players. They owe a ton of money to John Rahm. I'm sure they owe guaranteed money to other players as well. And if they go and do a bankruptcy filing in court, they're going to seek to have that basically wiped out or paid cents on the dollar. But they could also do a pre-packaged bankruptcy where, you know, the Saudis basically, and LIV Golf Limited concept, owes money to these players. And the Saudis can say, all right, we'll pay you 75% of what we owe you, John Rahm. And in exchange, you get this amount of equity in the new LIV Golf, and we're all good. Everybody's fine. And they do that for everybody up and down the line they owe money to player-wise. They could do that. That seems like there's the only way this works. But even if that happens as part of the bankruptcy filing, then that would get Rahm out of his contract, presumably. Bryson doesn't have a contract after the season, but he's also leading these player-only meetings, apparently, according to Gabby Herzig of The Athletic. So he clearly doesn't have much intention of not being around after next year, and maybe he sees a window of opportunity to say, okay, you may not be able to pay me $250 million anymore, but if you give me, I don't know, 20% of the league, I'll stick around. And maybe he feels like that's an opportunity to do something unique. He loves doing stuff on his own, doing something a little different. Maybe with a 20% ownership stake in those, that's enough to keep him around. I mean, there's like you said, Brian, I mean, there's so many questions. We could go down 40 or 50 questions like we could talk about and not know the answers to yet. And we may never know the answers to them. But so I feel like there are more questions than answers as a result of this.
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0: Welcome back to the show. Brian and Bob and Ryan Ballingy continuing our conversation here on Live Golf and the announcements that have taken place this week of potentially new investors that are jumping on board of what is being called Live 2.0.
4: Wouldn't you think that if somebody's going to infuse $350 million into this, that they're going to have some kind of knowledge about who's going to be staying and who's going to be playing, and if the big guys are going, that there's no way they're doing anything like that?
6: Yeah. No. I mean, the reporting is that the Liz Golf folks have kind of passed out to their players what amount to, you know, non-binding expression of interest forms. Like, yeah, if we did it this way, would you be interested? And not hold it, you can't hold someone to it in a hypothetical. So I think that they were trying to kind of prime the pump for, all right, here's what we're intending to do. Would you be involved in Live in that case? And I think some of the players would, you know, probably the vast majority of them would. Where else do they have to go? You know, the Mark Leishmans of the world, they have nowhere to go. Like, you're not old enough to go and try to get back on the Champions Tour or get to the Champions Tour quite yet. And even if you did, you might have a long sentence of pain in front of you from the PGA Tour.
4: Sure.
6: There's some of the DP World Tour and stuff like that. But I think what you said, the connection of, hey, you got to make sure you're going to have, you have to have John Rahm and you have to have Bryson DeChambeau. And if you don't have both of them, you might as well just call it a day, I think. So, you know, Bryson leading the player meeting, Bryson's representation at GSE being connected through investment to BC Partners and BC Partners Credit. I can't say for sure, but it sure feels like there's something going on there that presupposes one hand works with the other, even though it technically isn't supposed to.
0: Ryan Ballingy, GolfNewsNet.com, joining us. Just to kind of double down on Bob's question there, too, I have a hard time seeing the structure or the value in this league. It feels like they sort of had rent-a-pros, rent-a-stars, if you will. And that is what gave them the instant credibility. Unlimited spending. I mean, the Saudis, I think, threw over $6 billion. And so, you know, even though we were critical of the guys that went over there, and I still wouldn't say I think it was the quote-unquote right thing, it certainly wasn't wrong to say, hey, these guys are going to pay me a lot of money, and they did. And they can go out and play for these massive purses, and, you know, good for them. Like I said, it felt like it was an exhibition tour with a whole lot of money, and guys cashed in on it. Good for them. My point is going forward, where's the value? Like, what is the actual value? If I'm an investor, and you said we need those two players in order to be successful. Well, what if I was going to invest in the Dodgers and I'm like, but Shohei Ohtani has to be there? Well, Shohei Ohtani's going to be gone. I mean, if you're investing in the Yankees, you know, Derek Jeter retired. You know, that happens, right? Well, we got to have Aaron Judge. Well, Aaron Judge is hurt. And even after those guys are gone, you're investing in this. There's some heritage, some legacy there. I just don't know what the Live has really to offer. I don't see these young guys, the Jackson Coivins and things like that, saying, man, I got to work really hard so I can get myself onto that LIV tour. And that's where, unless they feel like they can get to that point, I don't know that the product is sustainable enough that you would want to infuse more capital into something that kind of seems temporary at this point.
6: I agree with that. I mean, I think that there's two things to that. The proposed, I guess, or rumored, I should say, kind of new schedule for LIV 2.0 is 10 events, down from 14.
3: Yeah.
6: And that five of them will be called team majors. So presumably there's no individual competition. It's just team. Or maybe it's a diminished part of the purse or something. But I would venture to say then, if you're phrasing it that way, you mean to tell me those events aren't getting official world golf ranking points. So if that's the case, and you play five events that get you some points maybe, and five that probably don't, now you have to go play for even more, you know, go play the DP World Tour, go play the Asian Tour, go play wherever you can have access to try to even get a smidgen of official world golf ranking points. That doesn't sound like a bargain to me, especially when you're now talking about a person maybe 15 million, 10 million, 20 million, but a significantly discounted price compared to what you were getting playing on the golf as it is today. And then, yeah, there's no, I mean, again, no offense to the Australian team, which seems to be quite popular, Ripper, but Ripper GC has been around for 3 years, 4 years, and it's not the Yankees. Like, no, but when I grew up, I want to play on LIV for Ripper, especially on a team that has four spots. Like, at least if you're like, hey, I want to go play for the Utah Jazz, you know, they have 14 spots.
0: Mm-hmm.
6: You know, they turn over a couple guys every year. There's a league of 450 people. LIV has basically no promotion and relegation structure after this year. So it's just going to be, all right, well, you can stick around as long as you want, I guess. And I don't, like you said, I don't think that business model is appealing enough to sustain long-term investment.
0: It felt like the only reason that the guys went over was for monetary reasons. And if all of a sudden the monetary value, meaning the size of the purses, is equivalent, if not half of what the PGA Tour Champions Series is going to be, and the events are half, like, financially, it doesn't make any sense. So then what is it going to be? I mean, I love going back. This is John Rahm before he was, you know, when he was against going to LIV before he went over.
7: I've said it many times in press conferences before. I don't do this for the money, which to me is the only appeal to go over there. You know, they throw numbers at you, and that's supposed to impress people. I'm in this game for the love of golf and the love of the game and to become a champion. Right. I grew up watching many great players play great events such as this one, and there's history and legacy to those things. So that's something that has a lot of appeal to me.
0: I mean, he's not getting any history or legacy over there.
6: No, not at all. Yeah. I mean, when all of this goes away, and someday it will, no one's going to be like, hey, do you remember that great run that John Rahm had where he didn't finish outside the top 10 and I think it was 25 or 26 LIV events in a row? No. No one will remember that except weird people like me who remember weird golf stuff like that. And that then they'll go, well, what did you do in the meantime? Well, I wasn't very good in the majors, and I didn't do anything on the PGA Tour because I was banned from there. And they'll go, oh, well, all right, sounds good. And it'll be a five-year kind of blank space in his career that, yeah, he did stuff, but no one cared. And the interesting part of this is that Rahm could technically be the biggest creditor LIV has. You know, they file for bankruptcy. Mm-hmm. And he said, well, you know, it wasn't about the money. Well, now you've got a decision to make. Do you agree to take less money in a prepackaged kind of bankruptcy? If that happens, do you and walk away? Do you not agree and let the contract go away and you plead to come back to the PGA Tour, but at least you do it with a free and clear contract and you don't get the rest of the money, whatever that amount is, by a nine-figure sum is what it sounds like.
3: Mm-hmm.
6: Or is there an option three that I can't think of this minute? I don't know. But it honestly puts him in a pretty weird, difficult position at this point. Do you try to see out the money that you signed for and clearly are getting razzed for? Or do you give up and just say, okay, I got what I got. I'd like to go back to the way things were.
0: Here's his answer.
7: I've said it many times in press conferences before. I don't do this for the money.
0: There you go. He doesn't do it for the money. I mean, I don't know what else to say. He doesn't do it for the money. I don't know how many times he said this. Now, look, I work with an investment group, and I see this all. If you go out to somebody and say, hey, we got this great investment opportunity, and they invest their money, which in this case, John Rahm invested his talents, okay? And he gave up opportunities on the PGA Tour. So he's invested, and right now his investment is worth, let's say, it was $400 million investment, and he still owed $150 million. Now, when that investor comes back and you say, hey, look, this is going really well, but we're not really going to be able to pay you the rest of your money. But I'll tell you what, we're going to make you a partner in the deal, and we're going to give you equity in this thing that we can't afford to pay you back on. That doesn't work. No business guy goes, oh, whew, thank you. Gosh, man, I really thought I was going to lose $150 million. But now, wow, I feel great that I might actually make more than that one day on something that you can't afford to pay back the original loan on. And that is not a position of strength. So, of course, back to your point, Rye, of course Scott O'Neill went to the quickest mic because this thing looks like it's a prairie fire that could, you know, take off at any moment and the winds are picking up kind of thing. And so he needs to get that microphone out. No, we got it before anybody does anything what he feels might be irrational but might actually be rational. So anyway, I don't know if we're beating this to death, but as I talk through this or think through it, it just doesn't feel like there's a solid enough base to for anyone to say, let's just go ahead and invest in this because especially when it rides on stars who don't do this for money.
6: Yeah. Right. So, well, if you say, all right, we're going to give John Rahm 10% of the league. I'm just making stuff up. Well, 10% of what LIV is to make up the money they owe him, even if they don't pay him everything back, let's say they pay him half of what they owe him. So to get to $75 million worth of paper money value that you can't cash out, you have to believe LIV is worth $750 million,
0: right?
6: A thing that has lost $6 billion.
3: Right.
6: You know,
0: and aren't you sitting on the couch watching Shark Tank and just watching Mr. Wonderful or Mark Cuban absolutely roast Scott O'Neill as he stands there in front of you and tries to explain how that evaluation makes sense?
6: Right, exactly. Yeah, for my $50,000, I won 127% of your company.
0: Exactly.
6: The only way this makes sense.
0: Scott O'Neill should be working for John Rahm if this is going to go forward. I'd have a hard time believing it's worth $150 million.
6: I mean, honestly, that's kind of what his job is going to be if the players are the majority stakeholders and there's going to be a vesting agreement, which means they're not going to give him the investment equity right away. They're going to go, you have to play 5 years and you get 2% of the league per year in John Rahm's case to get your 10%. Are you willing to play Zombie Live for 5 more years to get 10% of something that may not be worth Bubkiss?
3: Mm-hmm.
6: That's the question live. In front of John Rahm.
3: I love Zombie Live.
0: But I believe that's, O'Neill would prefer to call it Live 2.0.
3: So, Ryan, let me ask you. If these guys bolt, how are they going to get back to the PGA Tour? They're going to have to work it back through the DP World Tour, kind of like Patrick Reed did.
6: Pretty much, right? I mean, the tour has been very clear. We only wanted four of you back. Bryson, Rahm, Cam Smith, and we got Brooks back. We're willing to take Cam Smith back. But Cam seems pretty happy the way things are. So maybe he plays New Liv. Bryson, well, doesn't seem particularly well-liked these days. And, yeah, maybe he doesn't want to have to grovel his way back to the PGA Tour. So maybe he keeps playing Live Golf or whatever is left. Who knows where he's at? I think the only one that Rahm and Bryson are the only ones that matter. Rahm can go ahead and say, you know, this was nice and everything, but this isn't worth another 5 years of my life. I have an opportunity here to win 2 or 3 more majors, maybe be one of the best Spaniards and Europeans ever. I'm out the door. And the tour then gets to dictate and say, well, you can't do this, you can't do that, you got to give us this, you got to give us that, and it's going to be way worse than what we did for Brooks.
8: because he didn't sue us and also didn't make us look like fools. So
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8: Are you willing to do those things? 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
0: I think Rom is a serious golfer. He doesn't do it for money. He wants legacy. Bryson, look. Maybe somebody's already brought this up, but why doesn't Liv just become YouTube golf? Like, YouTube golf is crazy popular, and they could just take the Rippers and a few other guys and mix them up with the Bryan brothers and, you know, all the rest of the Grant Horvat and the YouTube Paige Spiranek could be out there with them. I mean, I think that's something people would invest in. That might be the future of that would be you live 2.5 if you want to ask me.
8: I actually don't think you're that far off, and here's why. So we do a show called The Road to French Lick, and French Lick Resort just hosted something called the People's League, which is, I think, its second year. And it's a tour for YouTube influencers and golf and YouTube golfers to play in team competition together. And they did a two-day shoot, a 36-hole event. The quality of golf was very good. I mean, it was, you know, plus, low plus to professional-level golf, you know, that kind of level. It'll get a ton of views. I mean, it'll get 40 or 50 million views between all the players who compete in it. I promise you, any live event does not get that much coverage.
0: Right.
8: So, yeah, why don't they just go, hey, we're just going to film all these cinematically. We won't do them live. We'll put them on YouTube. The Internet Invitational that Barstool Sports is doing for the second year in a row, their purse is $10 million.
0: There you go.
8: So if you do 10 Internet Invitationals a year with world-class golfers, then maybe you could get them to agree to, you know, do that, and then go try to find a way to play, quote unquote, real golf, you know, the rest of the year. Maybe you're not that far off.
0: I'm telling you, you infuse YouTube golf, that crew we talked about, and now you add the Ian Poulters and the Westwoods and the Sergios. You know,
3: and Hattons.
0: Yeah, people. Yep. I think Hattons a serious golfer still. I think there's a few guys that would bail out of that, you know, which is fine. But I think that could be their lane. I think that's something that's now they're like, hey, we're completely different. We're not trying to be the PGA Tour, but better. We're trying to be different, and then people would be all about it, and maybe they could have guest spots, you know, from PGA players on occasion or whatever. I mean, I don't know, just brainstorming out here, but that feels to me more viable than saying we're still going to try to be the premier competitive professional league in the world. That just feels like it's not going to happen, but anyway, yeah. That's just me. Hey, Ryan, we've kept you for a long time, bud. We appreciate you spending some, well, good half an hour with us here.
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8: Not that tonight and see if the bear catches me.
0: Have a great weekend. We'll talk to you soon.
8: Thanks, guys. Appreciate it.
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0: News this hour at townhall.com. I'm Bob Agnew in Washington. Luigi Mangione has pleaded guilty to federal charges.
1: Luigi Mangione has pleaded guilty to federal stalking charges in the killing of UnitedHealthcare CEO Brian Thompson. In the courtroom behind me, Mangione spoke about how he came to New York City, targeted Thompson, and then ultimately shot and killed him outside a Midtown Manhattan hotel. Mangione said that after years of back pain and navigating the complicated healthcare system in the United States, he decided to take action.
0: That is Michael Sysak reporting. What many see as an unfavorable business climate is driving many large corporations out of Delaware. DoorDash is the latest, as Ken Lorman reports.
2: The delivery giant cited growing legal uncertainty and costly shareholder lawsuits. More than 60 public companies worth over $3 trillion have reportedly exited Delaware in the past 2 years, with firms like Tesla, Coinbase, and several major energy companies heading to Texas and Nevada. Critics say Delaware's courts have become less predictable, while business-friendly states are offering greater certainty and stronger protections for companies and shareholders. Ken Lorman reporting.
0: Former Trump National Security Advisor KT McFarland told the Salem Radio Network she understands the president's take-its-low strategy when it comes to winning the war with Iran.
3: Well, you put the snake in a cage and starve it to death. And that's really effective. Snake dies either way, just as starving it to death takes a little longer. And that's what we're doing with Iran. So Iran for 50 years has held the world hostage, the region hostage and the world hostage, by threatening to close the Strait of Hormuz. It's held the region hostage by saying, if you don't let us do what we want in the region, we're going to close the Strait, and then you're not going to get your oil to market, and you're going to go broke. So the countries in the region were all very afraid of Iran.
0: And she is out with a new book entitled Revolution, Trump, Washington, and the American People.
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0: Federal authorities had an investigation in place targeting groups protesting immigration enforcement.
5: Court documents indicate there was a federal undercover surveillance operation ongoing in Minnesota, which apparently targeted progressive organizations, labor unions, and other groups protesting immigration enforcement in Minneapolis. The program was called Operation Puppet Master. The feds reportedly investigating individuals who helped agitators stir up the violence by putting up roadblocks and throwing ice chunks at law enforcement.
0: And that is Laura Winters reporting. New York City Mayor Zohran Mamdani is backing a measure critics say could hit consumers right in the wallet. He supports the so-called Delivery Protection Act. It would force Amazon to directly hire delivery drivers and warehouse workers currently employed through independent contractors. Opponents say that would wipe out small delivery companies. Breaking news at townhall.com. It was a disappointing July retail sales report as American shoppers cut back on their spending.
6: An unexpected slip of 0.6%. It's the biggest drop since May of 2025 and raised concerns on Wall Street. Heather Long, a chief economist at Navy Federal Credit Union, says American consumers are showing signs of fatigue. The July snapshot found consumers spent less on gas, automobiles, car parts, appliances, electronics, and online shopping. While it's too early to sound a retreat, the data released Friday by the Commerce Department, along with a sluggish jobs report, could be good news for those waiting for lower interest rates. Many economists still expect solid growth for the third quarter, but in the wake of the retail sales report, many have lowered their forecasts. I'm Jennifer King.
0: Across the board, losses on Wall Street on Friday. At the end of the week, it was a Dow off 107 points at the closing bell. The Nasdaq down about 73. You'll find more of these stories at townhall.com. From Washington, I'm Bob Agnew.
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12: Well, thank you very much and welcome into the back nine. Hour number two of Real Golf Radio. I'm Brian, he's Bob. 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Easy for me to say. Hey, here we are at the final event of the regular season on the PGA Tour. We had some fun talking to Ryan Ballingy about LIV and what the potential scenarios are there. We may have stumbled on something. LIV should totally pivot and become YouTube golf. It could be phenomenal. Coming up this hour, we're going to welcome in America's favorite caddy. We'll talk more about the FedEx Cup playoffs that are upcoming, as well as some of the scenarios. And we're going to get into this pressure thing, too. You heard me kind of talk a little bit about it. Being chased by a bear. Wow. What a descriptive way to say it. Basically, Bob, what I witnessed and what he vocalized was some amazing amount of adrenaline running through his body, and he was trying to do something that he doesn't normally experience, that type of feeling when he's just trying to putt a ball into the hole.
13: Yeah. You know, and I think that's, you know, that's pretty much the main idea of what pressure is. That you put upon yourself when you're playing golf is that it is like a major adrenaline rush that doesn't go away. And your body doesn't know how to handle it because you haven't put yourself in that position enough times.
12: That really is the only, it's not really a cure, but that is really the only salve is just experience, isn't it, Bob? I don't know how else you, I mean, I don't know how much you train for that other than just put yourself in the fire and see what happens.
13: Yeah, and that's what you've got to do. You got to do it time and time again. And that's one of the things that these guys on tour have to figure out when they're playing for something that's important on a week-to-week basis, especially as they get down closer to the end and the FedEx Cup and the playoffs, then, yeah, they have to learn how to deal with it. And, you know, the best players in the world are the elite players in the world.
12: And they're elite mentally. They're elite at handling those kind of things.
13: Exactly.
12: Yeah, really interesting. I'm sure the caddy has some great stories on that. Can't help but think of John Vandeveld still all these years later. You know, I mean, what must have been going, how fast must have that suddenly sped up for him?
13: On the 18th hole.
12: There's nothing you can do about it, yeah. In fact, we got to stop talking about this. I actually had a bad dream about this. So we're going to talk too much about it. It's probably going to get into my mental psyche. But anyway, good stuff coming up here on the back nine. Stay tuned. This is Real Golf Radio.
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12: 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Brian Taylor, Bob Casper, thanks for joining us this segment. 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Don't forget, they'll be hosting FedEx Cup Fall coming up the first weekend in October at Black Desert. Tickets and hospitality information still available as well at blackdesertresort.com. Well, it's the final event of the PGA Tour regular season. That doesn't mean we're done watching PGA Tour golf, but this is when all of the points become official, yep, and decide who is playing how far through the playoffs. There's this top 70, 50, 30 number, Bob, that's really important out there, and those are the three playoff cutoff marks to see who can make it all the way to the Tour Championship.
13: Yeah, top 30 normally is what gets into the Tour Championship, and that's still in a little bit of flux as you go through the playoffs. All these benchmarks of 30, 50, and 70 are still in play. So right now on the bubble at number 30 is Bud Cauley, by virtue of his win earlier this year. So you've also got JT Poston at 29 and Adam Scott at 28. So Bobby Mack at 31, Sahith Theegala at 32, and Nikolai Højgaard at 33. So that's kind of the bubble right now for the top 30. Then you jump to the top 50. And the importance of the top 50 is you make it in the top 50, even though you may not get into the Tour Championship, you get to play in all the signature events. Tour Championship, get in Tour Championship, you play all the majors. So we've got Harris English at number 50, Maverick McNealy at 49, and Keith Mitchell at 48. Max Homa is number 51, Sam Steven and Pearson Cootie at 53. And then when you jump to the top 70, top 70 gets you in the playoffs. You've got Jackson Koivun, Aldrich Potgieter, and Ricky Castillo all right there inside the top 70. Stephen Fix, Mark Messner and Andrew Putnam just outside the top 70. And notables outside. Also, Keegan Bradley's outside the top 70. So, Jason Day is outside the top 70. Those guys all need to play well this week to be able to get into that top 70. And anybody playing this week, for the most part, of the top guys and the guys that are notables on tour are trying to get their way into that top 70.
12: There'll be some shuffling that'll happen on that note, certainly over the weekend. But it's interesting when you look at the top 10, Scottie Scheffler is number one. That's not going to change. Matt Fitzpatrick, Cam Young, Wyndham Clark, Chris Goddard, that's your top five. So let me ask you this. Scottie Scheffler won his first event all the way back in, was it still part of January or early February when he won at the Amex out in the desert?
13: No, it's January.
12: So that's a long time ago. Hasn't had a dub since.
13: Right.
12: Is Scottie Scheffler going to win his first and his last tournaments? Yes or no? What do you think, Bob? Are you putting money on Scottie being the winner of the FedEx Cup this year?
13: I am. Yep.
12: That would be pretty impressive.
13: It would be impressive. And he, you know, the thing about Scottie is, I've looked at his record this year. Okay, so he's played 17 events and he's missed one cut. And that was the Scottish Open, right before the British Open. But he's had five second place finishes this year. And he's had, eight additional top 10 finishes this year. And he's only finished out of the top 10 twice.
12: Yeah, I mean, he's been in contention a lot. He just hasn't won a lot, and he has won a lot over the last several years. So that, by that measure, it's been somewhat disappointing. But knowing that it's golf and the fact that he's consistently putting himself right there in those top five finishes, top 10 finishes at worst, I mean, that is phenomenal. That's amazing golf. And the FedEx Cup standings reflected. I mean, he's got a 700-800-point lead on Matt Fitzpatrick for second place. So, you know, that's over a win. And you're talking about with just a one-time winner, and he's still got those kind of points. So he obviously garnered a lot of points. Bo Hostler said something interesting this week after taking the first-round lead. He said, you know, it's just been one of those years. Sometimes you'll miss 10 cuts, but you'll have five top 10s or top fives, and you'll be just fine in FedEx Cup. Other times, you just can't seem to get the top fives or tens, but you don't ever miss a cut, and you're somewhere in the 30s and 40s, but that doesn't garner enough points, and you're on the outside looking in. So it really does reward, you know, being in those top five, top 10. It's very top-heavy weighted in the point distribution.
13: Yeah, it is. And, you know, unfortunately, that's the benchmark right now in the way that you have to be able to get in the playoffs at the end of the year. You've got to play well. You've got to have some top events that you really do good. And you know, if you don't, you're on the outside looking in. But that doesn't leave these players with an opportunity of not keeping or maintaining their card, being in that top 100 players. You've got the fall finish, consisting of the eight tournaments that allow these players to be able to get into that.
12: We'll talk a lot about that coming up. So if it's not Scottie Scheffler, you're saying Scottie's going to go on to win. Who's his biggest contender, do you think, for that FedEx Cup? And I'll go first on this. I think Sam Burns. I mean, you look at Tommy. I think Sam Burns has had a Tommy Fleetwood kind of year.
13: Yeah.
12: And Tommy Fleetwood last year ended up winning that final event. Now, Burns has won a PGA Tour event. Fleetwood, that was his first, and he finally got it done in the biggest event and cashed out. But I could see Sam Burns sneaking up and hoisting the trophy at East Lake.
13: Yeah, and Sam Burns right now is number eight, and you're talking about Tommy Fleetwood, he's number nine. So, but Sam Burns has knocked on the door quite a bit this year, and it's been fun to watch him get in contention in the majors. He's had three top tens in majors this year, and it's he's knocking on the door, no doubt about it, where majors are concerned.
12: Yeah, I just like that. That's a story. Look, we're gonna go off of what Fleetwood, you know, did last year. I think Burns is Fleetwood this year. We'll see. If not Scottie, right? I mean, there's certainly a lot of guys up there, but if you're if you're talking about guys that could come up and, I don't want to say steal it away, but, you know, rise up. I mean, certainly Matt Fitzpatrick, I all but guaranteed he was going to win a major this year. He did not, but he's had a phenomenal year. Cam Young certainly is capable. Wyndham's had a great year. Goddard's had a good year. Colin Morikawa's quietly had a good year. So there's a lot of guys that'll make this FedEx Cup run really exciting. Stay tuned. 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
12: Caddy joins us weekly here on Real Golf Radio. I ran into a second cousin of mine. He's actually my mother's cousin this week, and I hadn't seen him in probably 10 years. And you know what he said to me? How's that show going? You still doing the show? Yeah, still doing the show. And he goes, man, I just want to know who the caddy is. I was like, really? I'm like, okay, well, we'll tell you. Caddy, how's it going, man?
26: Lord, it's hard to be humble. Remember that song?
12: What the When you're perfect in every way?
26: Yeah, something like that.
12: Yeah. We have some fun things to talk about with the caddy today, and we're going to start off, before we get into the serious stuff, like, you know, final regular season event, Sedgefield, and Live, and all that kind of stuff. It's club champ season, and I shared this in hour number one, but caddy, I literally heard the best thing I've ever heard on a golf course today, okay? The best thing I've ever heard, so I have to share it, and I've been saving it. Because I want you to hear it live so we can get some reaction, okay?
1: Can I give my prediction? Can I give my prediction?
12: Yeah. Let me see. What's your prediction? Sure.
1: Went in.
12: No.
1: No?
13: No.
1: Okay.
12: That's a great thing to hear, yes. For sure. But
13: no, this one's a classic.
12: So I'm playing with a couple of guys, and one of them's the defending champ, and the other one is a really good player. He's a low single digit, and I've played with, like, he's a good player. Like, he can make lots of birdies, but like most of us, he doesn't play a lot of stroke play tournament golf. And he was visibly struggling through the first six holes. And on the sixth hole, after he had drove it into the fairway bunker, hit the lip on the fairway bunker and barely got out, then missed the green to the right in the rough, chipped it long, putted it about 10 feet past, missed the comebacker by 3 feet. And now I'm watching him approach this three-footer for double. And I can see, like, he's a fit guy. Like, veins, literally veins are just popping. And he's just, you can see that he is visibly, like, just, there's so much stress and, like, energy that's just, and he started to, like, get over the putt, and he just picked his putter up and turned around and walked away. And he said, "I feel like I'm being chased by a bear."
1: No, he did not say that.
12: That is exactly what he said.
1: I feel like I'm being chased by a bear.
12: I've never heard anything like that before.
1: I've got a prediction. I think that phrase has never been uttered in a round of golf in the history of the game. I feel like I was thinking, Brian, that the thought would have gone through my head, because as you can imagine, I've witnessed this vein popping thing a lot, and my thought is always, well, are we going to find out that spontaneous combustion is actually a real thing, because it may happen soon, right? Anyway, I feel like I've been, now what was the reaction from the group? Was that the breaking moment?
12: I it was all I could do not to literally lay down on the green laughing. It was, but I wanted to be sensitive, because it was a real thing. Like, everybody feels that stuff. So he finally composes himself. He knocks in the three putt, and as he's walking off, I said, "That was the most amazing thing I've ever heard on the golf course." Yeah. I said, "I've never heard that analogy, but I totally get it." And he goes, "I'm hitting," and he doubles down. He goes, "I'm hitting a little white ball off beautiful grass, and I feel like my life is at stake."
1: So that didn't actually pressure valve him. I thought maybe when you uttered your line.
12: No.
1: See, the problem was, if it didn't make the group actually fall down laughing, and that would have done it for him, it would have broken him, Sometimes you need a good smack or something, but unfortunately it didn't get there because he was still in the state of mind. Did he ever get over it?
12: He did, yeah. So on the next hole it got worse. He made triple.
1: Oh boy.
12: And then he kind of like settled into it. He parred the next two holes, and then he went birdie. And I said to him after he made the second birdie, which was an unbelievable putt, I said, "And now you're chasing the bear."
1: No, you didn't.
12: I did.
1: No, you didn't.
12: I did. And he smiled. He liked it. So
1: that is a tour caddy line that you threw at him. That's,
13: oh my!
1: That is a tour caddy line that you threw. I mean, well done.
13: Well done.
12: Thank you.
1: Who's chasing the bear now?
12: He shot even on the back. I thought that was really actually a remarkable turnaround.
13: Yeah. And what did he shoot on the front?
12: Oh, I think he was at plus 7 or 8. It was high. Set 6, 8.
1: I know, Johnny.
13: That's a great
1: Johnny Miller. He's huge. Johnny Miller used to talk about it. He said, sometimes you just have to get, I think Johnny said this, sometimes you just have to get into the point in a round where you just don't care anymore, but you still care. But you don't care.
12: That's the whole thing. It's this whole thing of caring. If you care, if it matters to you, that's pressure. If you don't care, It's easy. Anything that you don't care about is anything you actually care about adds a degree of, or a level of difficulty. It doesn't have to be golf. It can be in anything.
1: And what we're...
2: Network. I'm John Burns. The tributes continue after Louisiana sports legend, LSU baseball coach and AD Skip Bertman passed away early yesterday morning. Author of his biography, Everything Matters in Baseball, Glenn Gilbo, says Bertman had the Midas touch as athletic director, and as a coach, he cared deeply about his players.
3: You know, he said he was our dad and we were his sons. That's how those guys saw it. And, you know, Skip had four daughters and grandsons, but you know, in a lot of ways, those players were his sons.
2: Bertman created one of the greatest dynasties in college sports, winning 5 national championships. The Louisiana Public Service Commission heard from several citizens this week concerned their energy bills will go up as a result of Meta's $50 billion AI data center in Richland Parish. Governor Jeff Landry was a guest on WRKF's Talk Louisiana and says Meta is paying for its own power use and their investment will improve the electric grid's resiliency.
4: These projects give us an opportunity to build the resilience needed and have someone else foot the bill.
2: LRN.
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2: The Attorney General's Office launched a new website with resources for athletes, agents, schools, and families on the state's new NIL and athlete agent laws. Here's Andrew Greenstein.
28: Attorney General Liz Merle says the most important thing Act 895 did is it
29: created a portal where agents now have to register if they want to represent an athlete in our state.
28: The new website details the registration process for agents and it provides information for student athletes on other protections in the law.
29: That's the most important thing, that we protect student athletes and their families.
28: Some of those protections include empowering athletes with the right to sue agents directly and updating athlete agent laws to include NIL agents.
29: It's going to be, at the end of the day, better for our athletes and better for our athletic environment.
28: I'm Andrew Greenstein.
2: A Louisiana state plane linked to Governor Jeff Landry flew into McAllen, Texas, near SpaceX's Starbase launch site. Elon Musk's private jet touched down in Lafayette Thursday, adding fuel to rumors of a deal to bring SpaceX launch site to coastal Vermilion Parish. LRN.
1: A couple years ago, in the club championships, the pressure you felt, until you go through that, you don't know. First of all, what's even going to happen to you? And then you don't even know how to deal with it. You kind of got to, that's why Tom Watson had to lose all those events before he figured out how to win. Most people have to lose and hopefully figure out how to win along the way, and then they're okay.
13: Yeah, you got to put yourself in the fire

0: you know, you can work as hard as you want on your golf game and feel like everything's firing on all cylinders and stuff, but then when you get in the heat of the battle and the fire, if you don't understand what your body does, then guess what? You've got to put yourself in that position numerous times to be able to understand how to cope with it.
1: Yeah, you got to be able to get that heart rate down, because I told him, I put my arm around him after he finally settled down. I said, everybody feels that, by the way. I said, I'd have never heard anyone articulate it quite like you did there. But I said, if we all feel it. And I was feeling it at the time. I didn't tell him I was feeling it. But I actually smiled inside a little bit to realize that I had progressed. I had gotten past. I wasn't at that stage of stress. Like, I've learned at least a little bit along the way on how to deal with it. I don't play enough to know, but I'm fascinated to know that the best players in the world feel that, and they're able to use that energy to make them better, to focus. Bob said last hour, what, that your dad said the more of it, the more focused he got? That's fascinating.
0: When he got under the heat of the battle, he said he wanted all the pressure. He said, you'll find that guys on tour will evade or go away from the pressure, but he said, I wanted it all on my shoulders coming down the stretch, because I knew I was able to use it to focus more.
1: That's amazing.
2: Here's
1: that's
2: an
1: incredible.
2: Interesting. So I think I've definitely experienced what I'm going to say next. I'm going to venture that both of you guys have too, and it's exactly, Bob, what your dad was talking about. The most nervous I've been on a few golf shots in my life, virtually 100% of the time, I hit like the best shot I've ever hit.
1: Wow.
2: And I think it's because when you get to that point, you kind of lose conscious control and your body just does its thing. And a sports psychologist told me a long time ago that if you have an extremely high talent, capable athlete, you'll notice they do things when they're going head to head that, like, they can't do any other, like Watson and Nicklaus at Turnberry. And you get these incredible head to head things that they're hitting these amazing shots. And the funny thing is, it's like, let's go back to the Open Championship. And what did Ryan Fox, I mean, if you watched him play 18, he got up there like, he's just going to take it. I'm taking it. And boom, dead center. And I'm hitting a great second shot. And boom. And I'm just going to make this putt. And boom. And what did he say in the interview? He's like, I can't even remember hitting the putt. I was so nervous. I couldn't. I mean, he was nothing like inside what he looked like from the outside.
0: Mm-hmm,
2: that's
0: right.
2: My point. Is it some? If you can. But here's the problem. Here's the problem. And I believe this is what I was taught back in college with sports psychology. And it's kind of bad news for most people. It's true that that works at the very highest level of sports. For most people, when you get to that paralysis stage, it makes you awfully bad. So you don't perform as well. But, I mean, I can think of little times when, you know, I remember watching Fred Funk hit his first tee shot at the Kemper Open. He's home. It's his first tour event. I can't tell that he's there. I'm standing right there. And he hits it shockingly right down the middle. He's like 25 years old, 24 years old. Hits it right down the middle, no problem. I'm just standing. He walks over to me at the ropes and looks right at me, and he goes, I don't remember swinging. You know who else has said that about a lot of shots? We got to find the interview. It's out there. You know who else said he often didn't remember swinging? Under the gun is Tiger Woods. Thank you very much.
1: Wow.
2: He said, I would not remember swinging after these shots. I mean, how about that statement, folks? Because who should not be mentally worried more in the history of the game than Tiger Woods?
1: The Caddy joining us here on Real Golf Radio. Short break. 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
4: My dad used to say all the time that he had this way when he was playing well of kind of getting into the zone, but almost self-hypnosis where everything became reactive. It was not like huge thinking about the swing or all that kind of thing. Everything just became reactive to what he was trying to do.
5: If you were Shaquille O'Neal and you're a terrible foul shooter, would Shaquille actually be better if he drilled from the top of the key and just did a little soft jump shot at the foul line instead of going through the foul shot routine? In other words, more like just shooting around and I'm just shooting from behind the foul line. Because you could do that. Nothing wrong with that. Why doesn't anybody think of that, right? It's presenting yourself, you put yourself in a different mental state, right? If you're failing doing your routine at the foul line, how about changing your routine?
0: Yeah.
5: Seeing what happens.
0: Yeah.
5: And this is like Rick Barry is the greatest example of all time on that, and look what he did. And how much, like, not caring about what anybody thinks did it take for Rick Barry to go up there and shoot it underhand? And he was like 90-something. Yeah. I mean, he just nailed it. Ever seen anybody else try it? Nope. Because it looks too ridiculous.
0: You know, the crazy thing about that, caddy, is when you think about free throws, that's the one situation in that game that has constant movement where you actually set up like you would a golf shot. You have a pre-shot routine that you use on the free throw line. I mean, my coach taught me in high school, and I did it. I'd look for the little dot that was the center of the rim, and I'd put my right foot just right of it, and it's three bounces, look, shoot. And I got pretty good at that. And that's what you do. Like, so people have always told me, you might not swing like a tour pro, but you could set up like a tour pro. Yeah, you could at least make sure you're set up right. Same thing with your putting stroke. You could kind of have this, like, same thing. I watched Tiger through his whole career do the same. Didn't matter how important the putt was, he went through the same routine, and he stroked it. And we mentioned this, Mike Weir, in 2003, when he made that putt to get into the playoff with Len Matisse and ultimately won. He went through that pressure moment the very same way he had all 72 holes. And he said afterwards, I could live with missing it if I did my same routine, but if I changed it up or did something or exacerbated or belabored it, I wouldn't have been able to live with myself. So I just stayed with my routine and let it happen. And those are kind of situations. So it is interesting that, you know, your free throw percentages for shooters in the NBA is obviously significantly higher, almost double than what it is a normal, field goal percentage. And I think that's because they can set up and they can, whatever your mental state you can get into, which is why we ought to be able to, you know, set up that way. And if you can harness that same approach, sorry, I'm just thinking as you're saying, that you ought to be able to execute the golf shot in the same way.
5: The interesting thing there is it's easier to be a reactive athlete than an initiating the motion athlete. That's just easier to but the better athlete you are, the more success you'll have in the reactive situation. This is a higher talent thing, but it still applies. Good example. It's famous. So Dave Pelz was following around Jack Nicklaus in the 1977 Masters. I think we've discussed this, but he timed every single shot that Jack hit. On the 72nd hole, Jack had a 6 or 7 iron from the fairway. And as he was setting up to his ball, Tom Watson made a putt for birdie on 17, who was about tied for the lead at the time. And there was a big roar, and Jack backed off his shot. He took 20 more seconds to hit that shot after he backed off than his routine the entire week. What did Jack do? He hit it so fat, it took a 1 or 2 bounces to get into the front bunker. He hit it that fat.
0: Wow.
5: But he took 22 more seconds to hit that shot than any shot the whole week. So he went from, he basically lost, your routine gets you closer to being a reactive athlete hitting a golf ball. I had another friend who was a place kicker. He was good enough to get a tryout in the NFL. So he's high level. And I asked him one time, I said, is place kicking the closest thing to hitting a golf ball? And he goes, no, it's not at all like that. He goes, you can't choke on a kick like you can choke on a golf shot. I go, what do you mean? And he goes, they can ice you. He goes, yeah. He goes, you don't understand. From the time we start walking, you know how they set up and they take 2 steps back and 2 steps to the left and then they look and they're swinging their arms and all, right? He said, for him at least, he said, you're so focused on your routine that you don't have time to think about something going wrong. And I'm like, you're kidding me. He goes, no. And this is a cool thing that maybe anybody could apply. I remember when the Funkster joined the Champions Tour, he was expected to win right off the bat. He played well right off the bat. He didn't, but he hadn't won one yet. And he worked with this guy named Lanny Basham in Texas, who was an Olympic-grade sharpshooter. I think he might have won a gold or a silver medal. But Lanny wouldn't call himself a sports psychologist because he wasn't. I think he called himself a mental coach or something like that. Anyway, he got Fred, convinced Fred to focus on routine and not results. Totally in here, like not literally not focusing on target, focusing on routine, right, instead of results. And Fred won the next week. And he said it was one of the easiest wins he ever had mentally, I guess. But here's why golfers are crazy. Is he still doing it? How long did he keep doing that? Well, until he didn't. Like, isn't that weird, Bob? Like, we'll figure out something, and then we'll just go away from it for some reason.
4: Yeah.
5: It worked great. And then maybe 2 years later, you remember, hey, why don't I do that? Why did I stop doing that? We're all crazy. But the mental game is so much fun to explore. Oh, man.
0: That's awesome. Caddy's joining us here on Real Golf Radio. You know, we could keep going, but we're running out of time on the pressure. I was just thinking about the first tee at the Ryder Cup and how many players didn't want that first tee at the Ryder Cup. There's a lot of players that don't want that. The stories are endless on that one, Caddy. I was wondering, have you ever heard anybody, though, describe the feeling that you get under pressure, like anything like the fear of a bear chasing you? Like, that's just such a bizarre, not bizarre, it's such a graphic description.
5: That's why I said that's never been uttered in the history of golf. That's a unique thing. I want to challenge anybody to come on if they've actually uttered that phrase and prove me wrong.
0: Okay.
5: Prove me wrong. No one's ever said I feel like being chased by a bear. There's no way. By a truck or, you know, waking up in the middle of the night with a knife, but not hit. No, the bear thing's unique. And I love it because, you know, I'm a fan of bears and hiking and stuff, and I'd be scared of being chased by a bear.
0: Okay, I got another one for you. Sorry, I know you lost your mind, train of thought. Saith Theegala, first round this week at Wyndham, gets six straight out of the gate and ended up making eight birdies and a bogey, right, on the front, and then eight pars and a birdie on the back. And he was asked afterwards, you know, have you ever had a round like that? And he said, no, I never had a round like that. And he said, in fact, I usually get off to a slow start. I certainly have never started out the gate six birdies in a row. And it made me think, is it easier to get hot, to start hot or finish hot? What do you think? That's because in the club championship and the guys, like if I'm looking at it, most of us struggled to finish hot. And I think that's probably has something to do with our fitness levels. But I'm just curious what your thoughts are on starting hot and finishing hot.
5: Well, I think my guess is statistically there are more hot starts than hot finishes. But you didn't ask if which happened more. I think it's easier to finish hot than it is to start hot.
0: Because you're already in the you're in the groove, you're in the middle, you're in the round kind of thing.
5: Well, I mean, look what happened to your buddy today. He essentially finished a lot harder than he started, right? And that's often the case. But no, that's a great question. And why does it happen? And how can you have this? Here's my psycho golfer question. He made eight birdies and a bogey on the front nine. If you ask him about the front nine, there's a 75% chance he's going to mention the bogey first on seven.
4: That's true.
5: I mean, is that not true, right?
4: Oh, yeah. Oh, yeah.
5: I mean, what's wrong with us? Golfers love to focus on the negative. You know who had a great opportunity to do that and did not do it at all, which was really impressive, was Joaquin at the U.S. Open when he made a nine or whatever he made on six. You could say later in the week, if he had made a par, he would have been in a playoff or something. Legit.
0: Yeah.
5: He would have been.
0: Yeah.
5: If you make a par there, it changes all the rest of your rounds, too. So that's a... But most people are going to think that, right? So they asked him about that. And he basically said something like, if my grandma had wheels, she'd be a bicycle. That's an irrelevant question. Next question. It was awesome. He really handled that nicely. So kudos to that reaction to that question.
4: Yeah, but you've played enough competitive golf, and so have I, and Brian, you've played some competitive golf too. You get off to a hot start, it's almost like you can ride the wave and have some of your best rounds because things start to free up a little bit more.
5: It's pretty hard to have your best round without getting off to a hot start.
4: Yeah.
5: Right? I mean, you kind of, that's part of your best round. But, yeah, I mean, there's all these combinations of it. I know that here's a kind of an unwritten rule in pro golf. If you guys are tied for the lead on Sunday in the final group, one guy birdies the first hole and another guy bogeys it. It seems like most of the time, the guy who bogeyed the first hole ends up with a higher finish than the guy who birdied the first hole. Like, that happens all the time. It's just bizarre.
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0: You don't believe in like the first birdie curse, do you? Like that doesn't exist in pro golf.
5: Well, I'm not saying it's a curse. I'm just saying if you get off to a poor start in the first couple holes, the tour pros kind of have an understanding. They're just better able to understand. That doesn't necessarily mean anything.
0: Mm-hmm.
5: There's a lot of golf to play. There's a lot of stuff that could go on. It can all change in one swing on the 13th hole. Just like that, you know. And I was going to point out when I saw a squirrel a little while ago. I'm trying to think what's the most pressurized situation I was feeling or relating to, or I thought was going on in my entire caddy career. I know the one place where it was different than ever. That was the 17th tee at the Players Championship in the fourth round, with the tied for the lead with the wind blowing 25 hurting left to right. And that is the most pressurized situation I've experienced in all my golfing life, was that one right there. And my player hit just an absolutely perfect golf shot. Thank you very much.
0: Did you have to be careful not to try to reflect your stress onto your player?
5: Well, before, actually, to correct myself here, I didn't feel that until he was actually setting up to the shot. Mm. I didn't feel that walking onto the tee. I didn't think, I might have felt a little, you're always going to feel a little different in that situation. But and then, no, that feeling didn't, it just arose as he was walking into the shot, literally setting up. It all hit me. You know, I was done basically with my job right there.
0: Yeah.
5: And so I think I just like to detach from focusing on what I was focusing on and watch the shot. It all just hit me all of a sudden, like, oh my gosh, this is like, that's one shot in golf. It's like kind of like 12 at the Masters, but even more extreme, where not only can you lose the tournament on this shot, but you can lose a top 15 on this shot with the lead. It's happened on the 71st hole. You can go finish 14th with the lead on 17th. It's happened to a couple guys. So it's just a freaked out shot, but
4: the tee ball on 18 is not any easier either.
5: And here's a cool statement. I just passed this story along today. He hit a drive on the 18th hole. I thought it was in the water because it went a little further left than I thought we could carry it. And he carried it over the line, and it was dead center, and it went 300 yards, and it was a little bit of hurt. And my guy, he couldn't hit it 300 yards. And so after, I don't know how long it was ago after that, but I asked him about the drive. And he said, that's the best drive I've ever hit in my life.
0: Now, that's awesome.
5: I mean, but how cool is it that you are that, imagine being that guy, that you get, that's probably more pressure than the tee shot on 17 for him, probably. Maybe not, I don't know. But anyway, they're right there neck and neck. How about getting up to the this is the most consequential golf swing he's ever made in his life, as far as competitive golf goes, right? This is the most consequential moment.
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0: That's awesome. What a fun conversation about pressure and golf and some really cool stories.

0: with breaking news. I'm Bob Agnew, townhall.com. In Washington, a shooting involving multiple suspects down, five people shot, has prompted a lockdown at Virginia State University. County police say the five victims were transported to hospitals, one initially listed as having life-threatening injuries. Luigi Mangione has pleaded guilty to federal charges.
1: We saw online that UnitedHealthcare was holding its annual investor conference in New York City. He said he posed as an investor, emailed the company, and asked for information about where that conference was being held. He also admitted to printing part of a gun using a 3D printer. He admitted to stalking and killing Thompson.
0: That's correspondent Michael Sizek. President Trump is pushing a tax change. It appears to have overwhelming public support and could put more investment dollars right back into the U.S. economy.
2: McLaughlin poll finds that voters support indexing capital gains taxes for inflation by nearly a 4-to-1 margin, 62% to 16%. Supporters say the change would prevent taxpayers from being taxed on gains caused only by inflation, while freeing up hundreds of billions of dollars in locked up capital for new investments. The poll also shows strong support for expanding the capital gains exemption for homeowners, a move advocates say would encourage seniors to sell their homes and increase housing inventory for younger families. Bernie Bennett reporting.
0: It was a losing session to end the week on Wall Street Friday. The Dow was up by 107 points by the closing bell. The S&P 500 down by 13. One high-profile Democrat governor just had a rough visit in a key early voting state.
3: California Governor Gavin Newsom's recent trip to Michigan was marked by low turnout and snubs from local Democrats. Newsom did not coordinate with key figures in the state and canceled a planned fundraiser. One event drew only a small crowd and was quickly mocked online. The weak reception is raising new questions about Newsom's strength as a political 2028 presidential candidate. Willie Nelson, Washington.
0: More of these stories at townhall.com.
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0: New York City Mayor Zohran Mamdani is backing a measure that critics say could hit consumers right in the wallet.
6: Mayor Mamdani supports the so-called Delivery Protection Act, which would force Amazon to directly hire delivery drivers and warehouse workers now employed through independent contractors. Opponents say the move would wipe out small delivery businesses, boost Amazon's labor cost, and drive up prices. One study estimates the average household could pay hundreds more each year, while unions stand to gain. Critics call it another socialist policy, making life less affordable for New Yorkers. Ken Lorman reporting.
0: President Trump's administration on Friday asked the U.S. Supreme Court to allow the White House to continue construction on its $400 million ballroom project, even as it appeals a lower court's order to halt the work. Chief Justice John Roberts set a deadline for Tuesday for a response from the president's critics. Breaking news at townhall.com. Senator Tom Cotton says he's surprised that Michigan Democrat Senate candidate Abdullah Syed, embracing the Democrat socialist message, has attracted enough support to emerge as a serious contender for elected office.
7: If you look at his deep hostility and antipathy towards Israel and Jews, if you consider his support for abolishing ICE, opening the borders, I can go on and on.
0: Arkansas Republican Senator Tom Cotton interviewed this week by the Salem Radio Network. Pennsylvania's Democrat Senator John Fetterman with an interesting announcement this week. He said he will not campaign against Republican colleague Dave McCormick if McCormick chooses to run for re-election in 2030. Fetterman called McCormick a great guy and a friend. The two senators have worked together on several pieces of legislation while on Capitol Hill. You'll find more on these stories at townhall.com.
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11: 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Dirtbag Dick Nation, great to be back with you for another week. Obviously, a couple of weeks since the trade deadline, so Nolan and I got lots to talk about. Again, we'll get into it tonight. There's positive outcomes from it, and certainly teams that should have positive outcomes. And as you know, it doesn't work out always right out of the gate with trades. Sometimes it does, sometimes it doesn't. So we're going to talk about both sides of that table, teams that are doing well and teams that... I don't know, maybe haven't caught stride yet. I'm not just sure, but last week's been a little bit crazy. Toronto Blue Jays have been in a couple of strange games over the last week. We'll talk about them a little bit if you haven't seen or heard anything about that, Dirtbags. But overall, they're playing good baseball, too, the Jays, over the last 10 or better baseball for them. So, anyways, before we get there, as always, can't thank you enough for being a part of the nation, being a part of the show, spreading the message, and keep sharing it, for sure. Sending your curtain call questions to us, send in personal questions to us on Facebook or Instagram at Dirtbag Baseball Nation. Happy to talk to you as always. You've got our guarantee that we will get in touch with you and work you through your own private baseball journey as a player, a parent, a coach, a trainer trying to navigate it. And then just like to hear your thoughts and opinions on the state of baseball. Sometimes that's just a great conversation to be able to have as well. So, and as always, to all the servicemen and women around the world, thank you, thank you, thank you for doing what you do each and every single day. So Nolan, myself, and the rest of Dirtbags, we can do what we love to do, and that's baseball, on the field, off the field, getting up, getting after it, getting dirty, as we say all the time. That's the bottom line. That's the expectation. That's the reality of what it should be in your day-to-day ramifications. And so don't expect anything less from yourself. Hold yourself to that stature and expectation, and hold your teammates to that as well. It's just the right way to do it. You know all the dirtbags in the game that, you know, you love them when they're on your team. You hate them when they're not. But either way, you cannot disrespect them. You have to respect them wholeheartedly. So, but anyway, settle in. Get your favorite drink. However you like to listen to us, wherever you like to listen to us, because we're going to be right back here after the break. You get up, get after it, and get dirty.
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17: Welcome back, Dirtbags. Nolan, where do we start? What's going on? What have you seen over the last 7 days that's got you excited, got you down, got you trying to scratch your head? Where are we going?
18: Well, I'm going to start out with the Philadelphia Phillies. Obviously, they, in my opinion, had a very lackluster trade deadline. And I really thought the Luis Arraez trade would kind of help them out a little bit more than what I've seen so far. And like, obviously, they brought him in for his offense, and another lefty stick in that lineup. Yes, he's contact first, I get that, but same time, like, moving Bryce back out to right field hasn't really worked out all that well for him. Like, they're still not clicking. For a team that, like, probably the last real good shot at winning this year, like, I just expected a lot more out of the Phillies during the deadline and everything like that. And to me, it's just still a flat offense. Like, you barely put up any runs in the Cardinals series, lose 2 of 3 there. And that's with the Cardinals basically set, well, not basically, they did end up selling most of their guys that they needed to at the deadline. Like, the Phillies are a weird one to me. And that Luis Arraez trade, I don't know if it's going to end up being a playoff contribution move or not, because the rest of the lineup sure as heck isn't looking like they're going to be a playoff team right now.
17: I agree with what you're seeing over the first, 2 weeks, basically, for sure. I was surprised. Even when I look at today's score, your Cardinals beat them again 7-1 today. And that was, what, against Wheeler? Leahy beating Wheeler, I think, today. And we'll talk about Wheeler's last start against the Blue Jays, too, while we're on the Phillies. But anyways, I think you're right. Like, Luis Arraez was in the 4th slot today. He did not get any RBI. He got the lone RBI. And I get it. High contact rate. Put him in behind the big three, if you want to call him the big three, of Turner, Schwarber, and Harper. If he's a guy that gets on base, Turner, apologies to Turner, but he's just not having that season. And obviously, you've got Schwarber and Harper. Schwarber's been a bit banged up lately. Harper hasn't been rock solid, but you know they got the ability to run into them. So does Turner. I get that or whatever. Now, but I guess the point I'm making, Dirtbags, point I'm making, Nolan, is get him in. Get him one slot. Let Schwarber go ahead. Get him on base. Now you got two runs instead of a solo shot. Now you got three instead of a two. Whatever. Or even if Schwarber gets out, maybe Harper runs into one, right? Because the best thing Arias is really going to do is get a home run, what, maybe six more during the whole season?
18: Yeah.
17: If he's lucky, probably four, maybe three the rest of the season.
18: Three is your safe number, I think.
17: Sure. So what's Schwarber and Harper going to get? But if he's on base, I don't know. I just think they got him in the wrong spot of the lineup. I'd love to hear Philly's thoughts. I really would, because I'm glad you brought them up out of the gate, Nolan, because they're probably the biggest team. I shouldn't say that. Them and the Seattle Mariners for me. Just teams that I don't know what's going to look like in the offseason if they don't get it figured out and get into the playoffs and make a good appearance in the playoffs.
18: I don't think the Mariners are making the playoffs at this point.
17: I don't think so either.
18: Look good, but... Anyways, just jumping over more news. Yeah, we're going to jump down to the Tampa Bay Rays now. So Liam Hicks, obviously the catcher acquisition that the Tampa Bay Rays made from the Miami Marlins. I'd say that has been a very successful trade so far. Obviously, he's looked like the number one down there, had another home run today. Puts him up to 16 on the year. The team's rolling. Obviously, best record in the American League still right now. And... not really close either on that front. But, I mean, that was just a very under-the-radar, very smart move by the Rays.
17: Well, you say under-the-radar or whatever and that, but, you know, the two GMs, president of baseball operations, a lot of experience with each other, right? Having both come through the Tampa Bay Rays. So, familiarity there, working relationship, stuff like that, to be able to pull that off. But irrespective of that network relationship, and we know you have to have that if you want to be successful GM, president of baseball operations in this day and age, exactly right. It was good, you know, good to find him, good to identify Miami for whatever reason, and I honestly can't tell you the reason why they wouldn't have looked to extend to Liam Hicks. There's no reason not to, even though they're cheap, but there's no reason not to. But they didn't. Tampa Bay took advantage. Away you go. Away you go. And absolutely, I mean, they're playing good baseball. They're just, I look down the list and I go, the names, I mean, I'm getting to know the majority of the names now, Nolan, but I think it's because they're winning, right? Like, I know the names, but I couldn't tell you the stats overall.
18: No.
17: Of the Walls, and you know, the Chandler Simpsons. I know the Simpsons are base stealers and stuff like that, but you know, other than Caminero, Yandy Diaz, Randa. Sorry, good man. I mean, Liam Hicks now or whatever. You just don't know. And of course, they lose what McClanahan there to. You know, it sounds like it's going to be a short-term IL stint last week, but still. You know, you lose him, and Freddie Peralta didn't get out of the gate very well with him, but, you know, it's only a matter of time before they turn him around, I would have to believe. But, yeah, only the opposite of what the Philadelphia Phillies are doing. So I understand your point. I agree with you. Looks like a great acquisition, especially in the catcher position where you need that. And the Rays are rolling. So,
18: yeah. Yeah, another team that's rolling, obviously, the San Diego Padres.
17: Yeah, what are they?
18: First place, second, I guess, technically tied for second with Arizona in the wild card now. Both are 64 and 57, but, like, they were
17: Arizona.
18: Milwaukee in San Diego, obviously, to start out this week. And so far, I mean, like, obviously, Tatis there last night just... moved into second place all-time on the San Diego Padres all-time home run list. I'm assuming he'll obviously pass it because he's got massive contract left. But once again, a guy that's just having another subpar year. like, that's the thing. It's a matter of when all these bats and all these guys get rolling together, it looks like the way that it did in the first two games of the Milwaukee series.
17: Yeah, absolutely. We know, everybody knows the talent's there, right? And again, it's funny, right? Like, we talked about the movers and the shakers and the haves and the have-nots, but also the people that trade and move forward. Give the players credit after AJ stepped up and brought in two more pitchers. Kick them in the behind for the first 4 months of the season for not doing their job. Not complete 4 months, but the majority of the 4 months for not doing their job. But since that trade deadline, bringing in Robbie Ray and I forget now the other one that came in with him, but you know, stepping up. They don't have Nick Pivetta back yet. Be interesting to see what happens with him moving forward. Michael King doesn't look great on the pitching side of things right now. But at the end of the day, like you said, maybe the offense can carry him through. And exactly right, the Diamondbacks, they were down today. What was it, 6-1 the last time I looked at the time of recording, to the Rockies, of all things. Merrill Kelly just getting shelled again today. So, you know, they'll be in the third place wild card right now, and San Diego's in the two hole. So, and I mean, basically, they're all tied, right? Because Philadelphia, yeah. Now they're all tied with Philadelphia, too. So it goes back to that. Padres out of the three wild card are playing the best ball right now. And Philadelphia's maybe playing the worst baseball out of them all. Yeah. And so Zach Wheeler's getting caught for cheating pitching against the Toronto Blue Jays last week. Did you see that?
18: No, I didn't.
17: So he was doing it, and they caught him. Right?
18: I saw his post-game comment saying, they got to focus on winning games over there.
17: We got 20 seconds left. I'll jump into it in this next segment if I have to or whatever, but he was going from the full windup. When he steps on, he goes off the left side of the rubber, but literally off it. Literally off it. So we'll be right back here after the break, Dirtbags. I'll talk a little bit more about that with Nolan.
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17: Welcome back, Dirtbags. Busy talking about the highs and lows of the trade deadline and just teams playing level right now. Still early in, well, it's really not early in August. We're almost at the middle of August and we're running out of weeks. If your teams are in the hunt, or pretending like they're in the hunt. But anyways, Nolan, we still got time to hear your thoughts and who else we got. We're talking the Phillies and what, Tampa Bay before the break. What else are you seeing? You were talking about Milwaukee. Sorry, I'll jump back. You were talking about Milwaukee. Boy, they've looked
18: mediocre.
17: They've looked, yeah, not Milwaukee, like, I guess is the best way of saying it.
18: I don't disagree.
17: I don't know. Yeah, what's happening there?
18: I mean, Milwaukee plays their brand of baseball. When it works, yeah, it looks sweet. When it doesn't work, it looks like kind of how it's looked the past basically week.
17: Really? Okay. That's what you're seeing?
18: That's the thing. It's not like they're really making defensive miscues or anything like that. They're just playing teams that are starting to get hot at the right time, it seems like.
17: Okay.
18: Like, it's a weird thing, because obviously, I still think that the Brewers, granted, there were prospects that they gave up in the Dustin May and JoJo Romero trade. I think they overpaid on that one. Now, I like Dustin May. He's having a good year. Like, outside of his first two starts, this is the thing that people overreacted to the whole thing, because they get looking at the season ERA. Outside of his first two starts and the start back in June against Kansas City, the guy's been basically automatic for the Cardinals. Like, he's easily going to slide in as a three.
17: And his first start for them was good, too.
18: No, exactly. And even today, like, he's pitching good against San Diego again. And obviously, Romero's still on the shelf, but whatever, it is what it is. But, like, it wasn't a team that had a lot of needs. Everybody knows that they should have gotten a 1B to go with Miz. Like, there's no debating on that. Everybody knows that they should have kicked the tires and went all in and gotten a boy. But at the end of the day, they're just playing their style of baseball, and it's never sexy. It works. Right now, it's not working, obviously. Like I said, they're playing teams that are starting to get hot at the right time. But end of the day, they'll revert back to the norm. Same as they always do. They'll start putting up their 4 or 5 runs. The bullpen will come in, shut it down, 5-3 wins. They're going to roll that off probably for the next 2 weeks. But right now, it's a tough time for Milwaukee.
17: Is that what you're seeing out of the Los Angeles Dodgers, too, and stuff like that? Because obviously, I think they were 2-8 over the last 10 and stuff like
18: honestly,
17: that.
18: Honestly, I just see old-timers on the Dodgers. Like, as crazy as that is to say, it recently, obviously, outside of Blake Snell coming back and posting up the 10 Ks, Max Muncy hits the walk-off there yesterday against Kansas City. But I'm like, Kansas City is not 2024 Kansas City. Like, Kansas City is a mediocre team this year. Unfortunately, as plain as that is to say, they're a mediocre team. So the fact that the Dodgers are only winning 5-4 against them was a bit of a letdown again. But like I said, I just think the constant success that they've had throughout the playoffs and everything like that, the amount of games that they've had to play over the last few seasons is really just starting to catch up with them now in the dog days of August. Like, I get that it's not 1,000 degrees out there on the West Coast, but it certainly seems like they got some guys that are looking long in the tooth, if you catch my drift.
17: Well, that's a good point, too, because we know about the pitcher side of things, right? They're able to keep them on the shelf, the quote-unquote injured list, DL, whatever, and stuff like that, for whatever they need, for however long they need. But they obviously don't have the players to be able to do that for the players. So you're making a good point. Freddie Freeman's having a nice season, but it's a nice season. Shohei obviously is having a nice season, but, you know, now I'm watching all the MLB Network guys and everything else, and they're pumping them up for MVP again and stuff like that. And obviously it's a bit of the Shohei.
2: Radio Network, I'm John Burns. Legendary LSU baseball coach and athletic director Skip Bertman is being remembered after he passed away early yesterday morning. Here's Case Kieschnick.
3: Former LSU pitcher Ben McDonald says when Bertman became head coach in 1986, he had a vision for LSU baseball.
4: About building a juggernaut, and he built the best program that still is the best program in the country.
3: He led the Tigers to 11 College World Series appearances and 5 titles in 18 seasons. Tiger Rag editor Glenn Gilbo says he did 3 things better than anyone else.
23: Motivation, marketing, and X's and O's. He was always a few innings ahead.
3: McDonald says Father Time is undefeated.
4: But what else will be undefeated too is Skip Bertman's legacy, what he did for college baseball, what he did for LSU baseball, what he did for LSU athletics.
3: I'm Case Kieschnick.
2: Gilbo says Bertman also had the Midas touch as athletic director from 2001 to 2008, revolutionizing LSU athletics fundraising and ticket sales. LRN.
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2: Louisiana's new NIL and athlete agents website is live. It provides information for athletes, families, schools, and agents on the state's new NIL and athlete agents laws. Attorney General Liz Merle says Act 895 requires agents to register with the state.
25: Being able to have at least some basic registration requirement and education requirement for the agents themselves will mean that we have agents who are showing themselves to have more integrity and character.
2: Agents in existing representation agreements were required to register by August 1st. This could be the hottest weekend of the summer in Louisiana. LSU health climatologist Barry Keim says an area of high pressure in the Gulf of Mexico will drive up temperatures and humidity levels.
26: We can expect temperatures in the upper 90s to 100. We're going to be flirting right around that triple-digit mark across most of the state, really, for the next week.
2: Louisiana Radio Network.
17: Caring about the fact that they're making more money. They don't realize that it is sort of whack, whether they want to admit it, whether the owners want to admit it, whether the owners don't want to admit it for the right reason. The owners want to use the fans and use the players as well, like they always have. So there's not a perfect storm. I'm not for the owners, dirtbags. I'm not for the players. But here's the reality. They all love what the Dodgers do. Well, the reality is, of course, they love what the Dodgers do or whatever and stuff like that, because like Nolan just said, it helps out every one of them. What's sad about it is they don't look at really truly what the fans and really truly what the U.S. economy is right now. And I realize this is a baseball show, not an economy show, but it is right now because we're talking about CBA. Collective bargaining agreement coming up. Baseball is going to be shut down. The players, and nor do the owners, but let's just say the players don't realistically look at the economy and realize that all those jerseys, all those sales do go down to them. Yes, they go to the owners as well. Yes, they deserve their share of it.
27: Yeah.
17: But my whole point is, they can talk about how much it's great

0: for every team could do it, and just like the Dodgers, they got to quit with that. That's going to run out really quick, November 15th, especially November 30th.
1: December 5th is the CBA. So,
0: exactly.
1: No, that's it. And this is probably the first time that I've ever admitted on the air. The players right now are the ones at fault. The players wholeheartedly are the ones at fault. Purely because, obviously, MLB wants to do the salary cap. Everybody knows that. You come in with the salary floor as the counter for the players. Who are you affecting in the grand scheme of things? Half the Los Angeles Dodgers, your Bryce Harpers, your Fernando Tatis, Xander Bogarts, Manny Machados, Mike Trout. I'm trying to think of really anybody else. That's basically your list of $300+ million guys in the entire baseball. Oh, Vladdy, sorry, yes. And Juan Soto, obviously. Well, I guess Frankie Lindor, too. There's a couple more that I'm definitely missing, but you guys get the point that I'm trying to make right now. Like, there's maximum a dozen in baseball that are making $300 million. That's it. Like, that's your 1% of baseball. The rest, majority of guys come into the league, they're on the league minimum. You're telling me that a salary cap floor doesn't help raise those guys' money? Like, that boosts everything up through the board. Like, I don't know what they're going to set a salary cap at. Let's just say $300 million. Like, $300 million is still more than 23 teams are paying right now, give or take.
0: Well, hockey's what? Just got up to, what, about $117.5 million or whatever it is.
1: I don't think it's that high yet. I think it's just over 100 this year. I know they got a plan in place to basically jump it up to that 117 or 118 million, whatever it goes up to. But either way, like, theirs is basically an $8 million jump year after year after year. Like, baseball, there's no reason why they can't have a salary cap floor of $120 million. Like, $120 million is a sustainable amount that each owner could be willing to pay.
0: Well, and that was it, right? It's already come out from the owner that... Actually, sorry, Dirtbag, we're going to have to take this break or whatever now, but we're going to be right back here after to keep talking about this.
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5: Caddy didn't come from a textbook. Before we started it, we were quoted $60,000 for a piece of software our business needed. So instead, we sat down with our own AI setup and built the whole thing ourselves for just a couple hundred bucks.

0: back to Biggs, talking about the CBA, and Nolan was talking about a salary cap for, and again, it's already been proposed out there, thrown out there by the owners and stuff like that. Players denied it, the same as there's not going to be a salary cap or whatever. I think everybody understands there's not going to be a salary cap. But I think what, I don't think even the owners honestly know what they're willing to do a floor of across the board, all 30 teams. I think it was just throw it out there and see how it's received. Well, I look at it and I go, I'm gonna throw it back there and I'm gonna say $200 million salary floor. And the reason why is because the reality to that is what is the bare minimum these teams are willing to pay. Not your big teams. Your big teams are willing to go over that, obviously. But the other teams, if you think about it right now, a salary cap is a bad thing in the sense that, okay, you got the salary cap, no problem, because I'm going to spend $20 million. You didn't listen to me. I'm going to spend $50 million on my roster. You didn't listen to me. So now I got an excuse not to do $325 million for the roster. But to your point, Nolan, if I have to do $150 million, let's say, salary floor, that means I got to spend $150 million. If I'm used to spending $60, $70, $80 million, and I got to spend $150 million, I got to roll my sleeves up a little bit, and I'm not making money anymore off my team, or I got to figure out how to get fans in the stadium, be a baseball ecosystem.
1: Wow. Think about it. If your floor is $150 million, basically each team is going to have a star or a star-like player, right? What's that drive up, though? Drives up attendance, drives up jersey sales, drives up concessions,
0: sure,
1: obviously.
0: Yeah.
1: It's a trickle-down effect, right? So that's kind of like, I mean, don't get me wrong. I have no problem with them going as high as 150. I think 120 is probably the realistic number that they'll settle on. Because even 120 million, like you said, like there's still, I don't know, 10 teams, give or take. Like I'd have to look it up, probably 10 or 11 teams below $120 million.
0: Oh, for sure there is and stuff like that. But I think honestly, they can pay $120 million. I think with a 10 to $12 billion industry,
1: yeah,
0: and the profit sharing they're getting, the difference is they're not putting the profit sharing in their pocket. Well, if I'm an owner, I'm fighting with that behind the scenes too, right? And they have fought about that for years. George Steinbrenner was a big hater of that.
1: Oh, I agree.
0: And to the point that's why he finally said, he goes, if you're going to take my money, I'm paying you not to buy players, you're stealing my money, then you can't say a word no matter who I buy. And that's why they stopped chirping about him. And then the Dodgers finally got smart and did the same thing as well. Only problem is, I think 100%, if I know there's going to be one thing changed, obviously it's going to be deferred money. The players aren't going to have a leg to stand on. If you want no salary cap, there's no deferred money.
1: No question.
0: And I think that's where the owners are trying to set them up on that. And
1: the Dodgers, again, to your point, they're over $1 billion in deferred money.
0: And that's what I'm saying, right? So the Dodgers still come out winning because that was pre-CBA agreement. Mm-hmm. The part where they start losing is those players are now on the back end of your career, like we talked about in the last segment. So, yes, they may end up with a three-peat, and people are excited about that, but it's only the Dodgers right now that are excited about the three-peat, not baseball fans, because they don't look at the Dodgers having built that team.
1: No, like I was just about to say, core four. Like when you
0: exactly
1: get to the core four, you're like, all right, these guys came up with the Yankees together.
0: Yep.
1: Obviously, the last team to three-peat.
0: Yep.
1: Like, that is a symbolic group. When people see those four and they think of the core four, you're like, yep, damn, that was a proper run organization at the time. They obviously put the pieces around those guys. Don't get me wrong. I'm just comparing apples to apples in terms of what you were talking about. Yankees were

0: willing to spend the bucks. They obviously went out there, bought their players, but at the same time, they had the homegrown talent coming up with them. The Dodgers, no disrespect, like, their core four of what? Max Muncy, Freddie Freeman, Mookie Betts. Like, that's where I'm drawing a blank. I don't even know who the fourth member would be to even compare it. Like, I would have said Clayton Kershaw, but...
1: Will Smith. Will Smith, I would throw in there.
0: Okay, but so Will Smith's the only really homegrown. Now, I get Max Muncy didn't really break out with the Athletics.
1: Nope.
0: But same time, like, Freddie Freeman and Mookie Betts were already studs. Like, it doesn't resonate the same with the fans. Even when you're trying to tell the story of, okay, you built a three-peat. Yeah, no one...
1: Mookie and Freddie were like your Mark Teixeira and your A-Rod.
0: Yeah.
1: Right? So to your point, exactly right, there's a core two. and they weren't both Dodgers. So there you go. No, absolutely. I think I agree with that. And so, Bill Beggs, I don't know. We're way out early in that. We just got sidetracked on that. But the whole point I brought it up was because, you know, I see Blake Snell back and whatever, and I'm just thinking about him chirping and popping off. But why wouldn't I go to the Dodgers? Because I could sit around for months and do nothing. And he didn't quite say it like that. We know that.
0: Well, that's dead.
1: Like I've said many times, no real true baseball fans want that. You can be a Dodgers fan and love it, for sure, but you're not a baseball person fan that knows part of championships or an athlete in my mind. You can call me a hater, you can call me jealous, you can call me whatever you want to do it if you're a Dodgers fan. I'm not offended by it even. But the reality is we respect those people that go to work, as sports teams say, in any sport, put their work boots on and go to work every single day and earn it that way. Because if you got $1 billion on the IL, that's a mockery. You can do it because it's legal now. I get it. But... I think it's going to come back to bite them. I really do. And I think that time's coming. And so we'll see. We'll see what happens. So, but anyways, no, we got 6 minutes standings. We'll go quickly through them. We don't have to go all through the top of them. I look at the NL East, Central, because you've done that for most of the season. Boy, I'm just disappointed when I look down the Pirates. I was really hoping they might just stay in the hunt and keep going, but boy, they've had a tough last 10, 2-8.
0: Both them and Cincinnati. Yep. Obviously, start of the year, we both predicted them to be a lot higher in the standings than where they are right now. Chicago, honestly, has been a huge surprise to me, because obviously, with all the injuries and everything like that, for them to just keep going 8-2 in their last 10, Milwaukee, like we said at the top, like, they're still first in the National League, but they're playing mediocre right now.
1: Yeah. So, and hey, after the last 10 or whatever, last week when we spoke about it, your Cardinals went under 500 one game for the first time. So now they're 6-4. They got their game back and they're at 500. They're one over now. So anyways, so all good there. Braves. I was worried about the Braves, and then they've taken off over the last week and played good baseball.
0: Yeah, and Matt Olson.
1: Yep.
0: Enough said. Right back. Obviously, he's not going to get into the MVP consideration, even though he should, and I was trying to say that back in May. He's tied for the home run lead. He's played fantastic first base. Obviously, tied for the home run lead. Like, don't get me wrong, the whole team's rolling. The pitching staff has done better than, honestly, everybody expected them to. And that's with guys, obviously, being on the shelf. Like, obviously, Chris Sale is still Chris Sale, but still, a lot of the guys have outperformed what everybody's expectation was. That's just a good, complete team. Phillies have played like poo. Marlins are good, but you're not expecting them to be a playoff team. Like,
1: no, same as St. Louis.
0: They're above 500 by the end of the season. If they're still in the dance, if they're still in the hunt, I tip my cap. That's a heck of a season. You guys outperformed everybody's expectations.
1: Yeah, 100%. So in the West, we've already talked enough about those teams right now. So AL East, obviously Tampa, we talked about or whatever and that. Yankees are still doing a serviceable job and stuff like that. Their pitching hasn't really got going yet. And I think there's still too much, even again this week, what was it? They called a balk, a delay game on Caballero again for running after a walk, running down to first base. I think there's just too much fooling around there. I think, Boone, you got
0: under control.
1: Yeah, you got to defend him in the game. I get that. And Boone's been doing that. But in the office, you got to sit there and say, do you not see what's happening here? Either you get this fixed or we're not playing you at all. It's what? That simple. That's so it. I don't care.
0: Boone's been on the hot seat for years, or should have been for years. Like, the fact that he's got to own is crazy to me. But
1: I do like that George Lombard Jr. I think he thought it in, and Spencer Jones has gotten a little better each time out too. So, and the Jays are playing better baseball. I don't know if they'll catch up or whatever or not, but who knows? Here's the one that really surprised me though. Detroit Tigers taking off after the Scooble, and a lot of times you see that, right? Because the players can finally say, okay, we know now. He's not in the clubhouse. We can move on. They're playing great baseball right now. Cleveland Guardians on the flip side in fourth in that division now. Disappeared. One's at 8-2 over 10. One's at 2-8 over 10.
0: Well, Troy Melton has been the best pitcher in baseball since, I forget what they said. It was either start of July or middle of June, something like that. Like, numbers-wise, been the best pitcher. A guy that really had kind of been up and down, various injuries and stuff like that, finally getting healthy. Jackson Job obviously came back there the other night. That was highly touted prospect a couple years ago. Like you said, they trade Casey Mize, they trade Tarik Skubal, they free up these other guys to come up, get their opportunities. I mean, but to be fair, though, before the trade deadline, it's not like the Tigers were playing ho-hum baseball. Like, they were making a good push after the All-Star break. They've been on a nice little run. Obviously, now that they're back in the hunt, in the thick of it in the American League Central, obviously it's starting to come to light a little more. Minnesota, like we said, they should have sold. I didn't agree with them being buyers at the deadline. Thought it was a silly move. Now they're worse than the Tigers standings-wise. Like you said, Cleveland, I trade Hosey. Trade Hosey in the offseason.
1: Yeah, maybe. So, what do you got in the West? Are you buying the Astros? Are you buying the Rangers when it's all said and done? Because I think you and I are both the same on the Seattle Mariners. We've just
0: seen enough.
1: I know.
0: Seen enough.
1: I can't. As of right now, right today, dirtbags, if you're a Mariners fan, I can't put my trust in them. I don't know what it is.
0: It's criminal.
1: Same as the Jays, maybe.
0: It's criminal.
1: I don't know.
0: Sorry to interrupt, but it's criminal to me at the moment.
1: Yeah, yeah.
0: Houston at 61-60, Texas at 60-60. Both of those teams are in the playoffs right now. Like, that is criminal to me how bad the American League is, and especially the American League West. Like, the American League worst is just a terrible division. I mean, it's the same as the Central. Like, both divisions are just terrible. So, theoretically, most of those teams, like, Seattle's still in it. Yeah, but Seattle, they don't give me enough confidence. Texas at least has Corey Seager back, but Eovaldi going on the shelf doesn't help. Houston, like, I got to say, I got enough confidence just because of recency bias. I don't know. The only thing that I got with Houston, though, I don't think Yordan sees too many pitches down the stretch.
1: Oh, good call. Never even thought about that. Yeah, especially with that Triple Crown, man. He's right there.
0: Yeah.
1: He's humming, man. So, and you know what? Hopefully the league sends something out behind the scenes and they get it done. So, but anyways, dirtbags, send in your thoughts and opinions to us, and we're going to be right back here after the break with Nolan's final thought.
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1: Welcome back to the Bigs. Nolan, give me your final thought.
0: So my final thought for this week, obviously, I'm going to tell everybody, tune into tomorrow night's game. It'll be on ESPN, obviously. Philadelphia Phillies, Minnesota Twins, Dyersville, Iowa, playing on the Field of Dreams. First two editions of it went smooth. They were awesome. Everybody liked it. I hate the Twins jerseys, I'll be honest with you, because they didn't really change that much with them. The Phillies jerseys look pretty sweet. Saw, I think it's Bryce Harper's bat. It's either Bryce Harper or Kyle Schwarber. They got corn on their bat. I'm like, that looks sweet. I'll be, like, blatantly honest. It was one of the coolest looking bats I've seen. Like, for the atmosphere and everything, like, that fits it perfectly. But, anyways, Phillies, Twins, 7:30 tomorrow night. It'll start up. Should be a fantastic game. Field of Dreams, obviously synonymous with baseball. Must watch.
1: Yeah, there you go, Nolan. On Netflix, so hopefully it's better than your opening night or whatever. Now, I will give a shout-out to Netflix. So I saw a quick thing on Instagram there this morning when I got up, and it was Griffey Jr. and Dad, and that was a good spin on it. You know, my dad wanted to have a catch and coming out of the corner. That was pretty cool, the kid and his dad. So I like that one for sure. But, yeah, I mean, hey, it's a full-time stadium now, right? And MLB did it, so they stepped up and they did the right thing. So it was great for Iowa, it's great for baseball, and I agree with you. Watch the game. I mean, that sounds so cool. That sounds sick, that bad. I want to see more of the stuff that they can do. I love those moments. So, anyways, though, Dirtbags, that's the thing. That's the reality. And, again, thanks for listening. Thanks for being a part of the show, spreading the message, and just being a dirtbag. On the field, off the field, to all our servicemen and women around the world, one more time, thank you, thank you, thank you for doing what you do each and every single day so Noel, myself, and the rest of Dirtbags can do what we love to do. And I'll do a quick one here. My wife and I, Noel's mom, Karen, and I were just in the Netherlands today. I took a week off of coaching right now and stuff. I had a little vacation.
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1: It was amazing. Because of baseball, I'm over here, but, you know, there it is, right back to the World War II and liberation. So it was a pretty cool moment for me. So, Dirtbag.

0: breaking news this hour at Town Hall. I'm Bob Agnew in Washington. Police are investigating a shooting involving multiple suspects and five people on the campus of Virginia State University today. County police say five victims were transported to hospitals. One initially listed as having life-threatening injuries has now been upgraded to critical condition. Luigi Mangione has pleaded guilty to federal stalking charges in the killing of United Healthcare CEO Brian Thompson. He admitted yesterday in New York to following Thompson to an investor conference back in 2024, then shooting him on a New York City street.
1: Now, Mangione still faces a separate state murder case that is scheduled to go to trial in September. However, now, after his guilty plea in federal court, his lawyers could go to that judge in state court and say that case should be thrown out on double jeopardy grounds.
0: That is correspondent Michael Sizek reporting. Luigiane Mangione pleading guilty yesterday, and now he faces life in prison. His lawyer seeking to dismiss that separate New York State murder case. In New York, Mayor Zohran Mamdani is now backing a measure that critics say could easily hit consumers right in the wallet. Correspondent Ken Lorman has more.
2: Mayor Mamdani supports the so-called Delivery Protection Act, which would force Amazon to directly hire delivery drivers and warehouse workers now employed through independent contractors. Opponents say the move would wipe out small delivery businesses, boost Amazon's labor cost, and drive up prices. One study estimates the average household could pay hundreds more each year, while unions stand to gain. Critics call it another socialist policy, making life less affordable for New Yorkers. Ken Lorman reporting.
0: It was a losing session to end the week on Wall Street. The Dow Jones Industrial Average at the closing bell was off by 107 points at 53,732. The NASDAQ was down by 73. More at townhall.com.
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0: Some new numbers are delivering a reality check now to the media's crime narrative.
5: Data from 67 major police departments shows violent crime fell sharply in 2025. The Major Cities Chiefs Association reports homicides dropped about 19%, robberies fell roughly 20%, and aggravated assaults declined nearly 10%. A separate mid-year analysis of major U.S. cities found homicide rates down 17%, with hundreds fewer killings than a year earlier. Conservative analysts say the numbers prove that enforcing the law and supporting police works, while undercutting claims that America is becoming less safe. Richard Boyd reporting.
0: President Trump's administration on Friday asked the Supreme Court to allow the White House to continue construction on its $400 million ballroom project while it appeals a lower court's order to halt the work. You'll find breaking news and analysis at townhall.com. One Democrat senator just made a surprising promise about a future race. Here's correspondent Willie Nelson.
6: Pennsylvania Democratic Senator John Fetterman says he will not campaign against Republican colleague David McCormick if McCormick runs for re-election in 2030. Fetterman called McCormick a great guy and a friend. The two senators have worked together on several efforts, including a joint fundraising committee and a project to represent Pennsylvania after the governor declined state funding. Willie Nelson, Washington.
0: Pennsylvania's Democrat Senator John Fetterman again saying he will not campaign against Republican colleague Dave McCormick. McCormick may choose to run for re-election in 2030. As Americans struggle with the rising costs, most of the nation's priciest cities share one thing in common, according to data on urban living. Well, 24 of the 25 most expensive U.S. cities are actually governed by Democrats. Critics say those high prices are the product of high taxes and strict regulations. More details at townhall.com.
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10: Vince, you look like a natural. You look like a natural taking over for Mike.
9: Yeah, sponsored by Harmony Cheese, Jackie and
10: no doubt.
9: Hello, everybody. I'm Vince Ferragamo, former Los Angeles Rams Super Bowl quarterback. Alongside me is my former teammate, 20-year NFL legend and Hall of Famer, 7-year Pro Bowler, number 78, Jackie Slater. Jackie, man, it's good to have you on the show. You know, we miss Michael because he's a little under the weather. And
10: yeah.
9: Hopefully I'll have a speedy recovery, and hopefully we'll be back next week.
10: Michael, we're praying for you. We know you're in a fight for your life, man, and we wish you the best, and we think you're going to be here with us in a very short period of time.
9: And Jackie, you know, as Michael could reflect on last week, it's been a whirlwind of a week, man. I tell you, you've been everywhere.
10: Oh, my goodness.
9: You got to tell us, and I see that jacket.
10: The last 2 weeks. I did this in honor of what happened the last week. I was in Ohio back there for the Hall of Fame ceremony. It's just an outstanding event. I mean, I celebrated my 25th year since my induction, Vince. They gave me a beautiful pin to put on my jacket saying that I actually had been in the Hall of Fame for 25 years. It doesn't seem like it, but, man, it was one of the great experiences of my professional life to be honored as a Pro Football Hall of Famer.
9: Wow, Jackie, what a great tribute that was. And for you guys to go back there, and then for the Ray Nitschke luncheon, you guys have that private fraternity.
10: Yes.
9: In that room, yeah,
10: the Hall of Famers, the newly elected Hall of Famers, are sitting there.
9: Yes.
10: They are not allowed to say a mumbling word. Mm-hmm. And the mic goes all around the room, and some of the comments, some of the guys, and some of the fire that's still burning in some of the players that I competed against and watched over the years, it's amazing. The bodies aren't exactly what they used to be, but, man, that fire is still burning in the hearts of these men.
9: Man, we have such a great show today, Jackie. We got a great special guest.
10: Absolutely.
9: That's going to be joining us, and he's responsible for a lot of these inductees to being nominated and inducted into the Hall of Fame.
10: A whole lot of them.
9: So we really look forward to seeing him. But we have to remind all our viewers back home that we have to, visit us on our website, onpointlive.net. 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It's On Point Live with Vince and Jackie. And don't forget to follow us on Instagram, on.point.live, Jackie. And our major sponsor is Harmony Cheese,
10: Harmony Cheese
9: in the world.
10: Best cheese in America.
9: The cows are special back there, Jackie. And I'm telling you what, when we come back, we're going to have a lot to talk about. So it's On Point Live. Stay with us.
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9: Well, welcome back to On Point Live. I'm Vince Ferragamo along with Jackie Slater. And boy, there's a lot happening, Jackie. But before we get to all this news, we got to introduce our special guest. Okay, Jackie?
10: There's no doubt about it.
9: He's special, too.
10: I've known Howard for, I don't know how long I've known Howard Bowser. But Howard Bowser is he's been associated with the game of football ever since I have. I came in 1976, and Howard started in 1976.
9: Wow.
10: We're joined by him now. Howard, now you're one of the most respected voices in professional football, in my opinion, Howard. And this is your 50th year covering the NFL with an incredible 44 Super Bowls under your belt. Your career began back, as I said, in 76, and over the decades, you've been a writer, an editor, a broadcaster, an analyst, and one of the most trusted voices covering the game of football that we love. Thank you so much for joining us here today.
15: Thank you for that great introduction. I pinch myself sometimes, and I say, wow, where did all these years go? And this past weekend was my 37th Hall of Fame weekend.
10: Oh, my goodness.
9: Oh, my goodness, man.
15: That 19 consecutive. Now, the last 19 was Sirius XM. And I've been most humbling thing is being a Hall of Fame selector. And I've helped now elect 22 classes for the Football Hall of Fame.
10: 22 classes.
9: Well, you just missed Jackie's because he was 25 years ago.
10: Howard, they gave me a beautiful 25-year commemorative label pin, and it was just one of the most humbling things. I think I felt the same way I did when I got inducted. 25 years is a long time to be in the Pro Football Hall of Fame. I was the first ballot guy, and it was just a great weekend for me.
15: It's always a great weekend. I went for the first time in 1980 to Canton, and boy, was it different then with not the big stadium and the way everything has grown and all those things. But as soon as I was there, you could just feel the presence and the magic and how special it is. And I said then, boy, I don't want to miss this at all. There was a stretch of years where I missed when I was covering the Rams after they moved to St. Louis from L.A., and And then when Sirius asked me to come and do shows for them, I started with them. I said, yeah, absolutely. And as soon as I got there, I'll never forget this, I walked into town and got into town and all that, and I said, how did I ever think that being at a practice on the second week in August or first week in August was more important than going to the Pro Football Hall of Fame? And so I'll just keep going as long as I possibly can. And like I said, when you had like this past weekend, close to 120 Hall of Famers were there to, you know, greet and meet the new class. I mean, that's just a phenomenal number.
10: It is.
15: When you consider, everyone talks about 387 people in the Pro Football Hall of Fame, but by my count, it's somewhere around 190 living Hall of Famers. And when you look at it in that context, that 120 of 190 were there for this weekend, that's just a tribute to how much it means to them and how much it means to this community of Canton
10: right.
15: to put on a great show every year.
9: Well, it's got to be a humbling experience, though, really, as you say, Howard. But, you know, with all these 350-some-odd Hall of Famers that have been inducted, I mean, these are all-time best. I'm sitting with one right now. But when I look around the league and covering NFL football for many years, it just keeps resonating in my mind some of these great players of all time, like Barry Sanders, a Bart Starr, Johnny Unitas, Gale Sayers. I mean, does anyone in particular stick out in your mind like, wow, man, this guy was unbelievable?
15: Oh, well, there's so many.
9: I know, there's so many. That's why it's hard to say who's the best of all time. They talk about the GOAT all the time, right, Jackie? It's just like, but so many guys just, they just keep resonating in my mind when I see a guy run the football. I think Barry Sanders, Gerald Sayers.
10: You know? Right.
9: But it's amazing.
15: And each year when I go and, you know, do a lot of interviews during the weekend for Sirius, and you start meeting, and then being there this many years, you get to know everybody, and you say hello to them, they say hello to you, and I have to pinch myself at times and say, hey, don't ever take this for granted that you're talking with Pro Football Hall of Famer. I mean, and a lot of times I just say, I'm speaking of good guys, and, you know, that's what it is, but it's still, you know, it's still tremendous, you know, like I said, being there, you know, every year and developing relationships with a lot of them, certainly with those, you know, great Rams teams that I was covering very closely, after Jackie retired, the greatest show with, you know, Kurt Warner and Isaac Bruce and Orlando Pace. I've helped, you know, with the presentations and getting some of those guys in, and then seeing them in Canton is just, you know, what more can you say?
9: Howard, is
15: of course, you can go to the campus there, and Isaac Bruce has an ice cream spot.
10: Yes, right. He does. Oh, and I went there and had ice cream.
9: Is it good, Jackie?
10: Oh, it's very good. You know,
9: what's the name of it?
10: Isaac Bruce? Smooshes?
15: Smooch.
10: What?
15: Smooch. S-M-O-O-S-H. Smoosh.
10: Smoosh. So you can go there, you pick out your favorite flavor, and then they can put it between cookies. You can pick out the cookies that you want on it, and then they fix it up real good for you. It's delicious, man.
9: You know, Jackie, of all these Hall of Famers that Howard knows and has voted them in, is there one common ingredient? Is there one common intangible trait that all these guys have? I kind of think of humility as one of them, because a lot of guys I speak to, man, they're as humble as you can get, and they're some of the best of all time. But is there a trait that really kind of is very constant throughout everybody?
10: And consistent?
15: I think in my mind, humility is a big part of it.
9: Yes.
15: I think it's also that, you know, character, that, you know, the team is more important than me, and all those things. And when you have that and that work ethic, to, you know, a lot of guys come into the NFL with tremendous talent, but they don't work every day to try to get better than they were the day before. And the Hall of Famers, you know, do that.
10: Yes.
15: And I think that, you know, that's, you know, that. And obviously, there's a lot of guys that aren't in the Hall of Fame that are still great players and have a lot of those same traits. But all those things combined, and you could hear it in those speeches over the weekend, how there was a constant thread through all of them, all understanding that I didn't get here by myself.
10: Right.
15: There were many, many reasons
10: that
15: helped turn me into a great player and advance to the Hall of Fame. And they don't have a lot of time to thank everybody in their speeches, but, you know, they all do a great job at that.
10: You know how one of the things that I've noticed, and I've done this deliberately over the times that I've been there for the last 25 years, humility is a very, very important part. And I noticed that. I was actually surprised at some of the guys that I had watched during my era, before my era, and subsequently, you know, to my induction. And I wanted to meet these guys so that I could have an understanding of what my feelings were relative to some of these great players. And humility is very, very important. But the other thing that I notice that all of these guys have, if you talk to them individually like I have, all of them, Howard, will tell you they did not want to let their teammates down. Mm-hmm. Right. They did not want to. They wanted to do their part. They wanted to win at their jobs every single snap. And that was the central thread that I think has woven its way through most of these guys, because they realize that it's a team game, and they have to do their part in order to be successful. And the better they do their parts, the more likely it is that they're going to win the ball games. And that's something that I noticed, Howard. I'm sure you noticed it as well, but it says a lot because it transcends all the positions. I mean, you can look at a 340-pound offensive lineman and go and look at a 185-pound defensive back, and you get the same doggone reaction from both of them relative to not letting their teams down. And I think that's special.
9: Most definitely, Jackie.
15: You put it greatly. I mean, there's no doubt that all the things that make up this game, which is the ultimate team game, when you consider that obviously there's 11 people on the field on each play, and all it sometimes takes is one guy to help make a play to help you win, or one guy to make the mistake that you lose. But the other part of it is, even for the non-Hall of Famers, nowadays you got 48 players play each week, and they all play. I mean, there's pretty much, except for maybe the backup quarterback, everybody is out there, at least, even just for a few snaps, and who knows? One of those snaps can make a difference.
9: You're right, Howard. You win as a team and you lose as a team. So, but we want to keep you around a little bit longer, Howard, because we want to talk about the current inductees and the guys that will be coming back, next year on the ballot box. And we want to also, again, thank our sponsors, HarmonyCheese.com. So don't go away. We'll be right back. It's On Point Live.
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19: Welcome back to On Point Live with Vince Ferragamo and Jackie Slater, and we have our special guest, Howard Balser, and this is really a special time, Jackie, as we're talking Super Bowl. We're talking about Hall of Famers and guys that were just got inducted. But, you know, before we get into the active players that were just inducted, you know, my question to Howard is that, you know, how strong an influence is media coverage when you're talking about the selection process? And does it outweigh talent and accomplishments? That might be my question to you, Howard.
15: It's a great question, and I'd like to say that it doesn't have that much of an impact, but then you do have situations where you might have a great player on a team that maybe wasn't the greatest, and they're not on TV a lot, and all of a sudden they're not seen as much. You know, if you're from small markets, I mean, one guy, you know, a guy, Albert Lewis, was a great cornerback for the Kansas City Chiefs.
10: Unfortunately, he played with the Rams. He finished his career with the Rams.
15: And when he was playing, the Chiefs weren't that good. And so I think sometimes that can be, you know, a problem. The flip side sometimes, though, is if you're on a great team and you get a lot of players from that team, all of a sudden there can be sometimes a little bit of whatever you want to call it, Raiders fatigue, Packers fatigue. I mean, you know, we've had Reggie Wayne and Torrey Holt as finalists now for 6 years.
10: Right.
15: I know that there are some selectors who think, the Colts have enough guys from that team on. Mm-hmm. The Rams have enough guys from that team on. And I always said, well, that shouldn't matter. Judge a guy individually.
10: You know how one of the things I think our viewers, as well as some of the guys that we work with here, would like to have a little bit more insight into, and that is the process that you go through as you're in the process of selecting these guys to be Hall of Famers. Tell us a little bit about that.
15: Well, you know, one of the things that people have to have noticed over the last 2 years when the final voting process was changed is that the classes have been smaller. There, for two decades, there were five modern-day guys that were elected virtually every year. Then they changed the way the vote went, where in the past, when we got, there's 15 finalists, then it would be cut to 10, and then 5. And you would vote yes or no on each of the 5. And the reality is, most of the time, all 5 would get the vote, because everyone knows if they don't get elected, guess what? They're coming back the next year to be talked about again, and that keeps someone else from getting into the 15 to be discussed. Well, what they changed two classes ago was that we cut to 7 instead of 10, and then each voter voted for 5 of those 7 guys. And so to get 40%, or 80% rather, 40 votes, is hard. Yeah. And that's why last year's class had only 4 modern-day guys. This year's class, last year's class had 3, this year's class had 4 instead of 5. So there's 3 Hall of Famers three guys would have been Hall of Famers, right, if they had the other process. Now I'll switch real quick to the coaches, contributors, and seniors. A few years ago, they increased the number of senior finalists to 3. And then there'd be a coach and a contributor, and we would vote, again, up or down on each one. And they all didn't get in each year, but, you know, more did. Well, the last 2 years now, out of the 5 people, we vote now instead of up or down, we vote for only 3 of them. And again, the numbers say it's really hard for multiple guys to get 80%, and that's why the last 2 years, you know, everyone screamed about Bill Belichick you know, this year, but the year before, well, Mike Holmgren.
10: That was one I was going to bring up.
15: And one player, one of the three seniors guys who've been waiting a long, long time, only one of them got in each of the 2 years, Sterling Sharp in 2025, and, of course, Roger Craig this year. So it forces the selectors, especially for that group of five, where players are competing against the coach and against the contributor, and votes are split. And that, like I said, that makes it hard to get those 40-plus votes. And, I mean, just...
20: Radio Network, I'm Sean Burns. LSU legend Skip Bertman passed away early yesterday morning at the age of 88. Bertman led LSU baseball to 5 College World Series titles and 11 trips to Omaha, hiring 4 national championship winning coaches as athletic director. Former LSU pitcher Ben McDonald says Bertman transformed LSU into the greatest baseball program in the country.
21: He literally changed the game of college baseball from what he did, the way he thought about putting people in the stands, the way he thought about playing the game of baseball.
20: Louisiana's new NIL and athlete agents website is live. Attorney General Liz Merle says the new law extended existing athlete agent oversight to NIL agents and gave student athletes the power to sue agents for damages, attorney's fees, and other compensation.
22: We can give them some tools that they need to better protect themselves. We can protect them from people who don't have their best interests at heart.
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20: The Louisiana Public Service Commission heard from several citizens this week concerned their energy bills will go up as a result of Meta's $50 billion AI data center in Richland Parish. Governor Jeff Landry was a guest on WRKF's Talk Louisiana and says Meta is paying for its own power use and pointed out the data center is part of the biggest construction boom the state has ever seen and says the jobs they're creating are here to stay.
28: Meta, Amazon, Hyundai Steel, the LNG companies that have come. These are some of the biggest companies in the world that are right now are coming to Louisiana, and they're smiling when they're coming to Louisiana.
20: Louisiana could be facing its hottest weekend of the summer right now. LSU health climatologist Barry Keim says an area of high pressure is driving up humidity and the temperatures, leading to outrageous heat indices, which will linger for days.
29: We can anticipate heat index values between 105 and 110 for most of the week. Don't be surprised to see some numbers between 110 and 115.
20: LRN.
9: The coach doesn't get in. What do you have to do to get into the Hall of Fame? So I think eventually things will iron out, Jackie, and, you know, they will come back down to
10: that. But you know, Howard has made a very interesting point. The way that they are voting and mm-hmm. the limits that have been placed on the voters, it forces them to look at the big picture.
9: Yeah.
10: You can't just isolate on any one particular person, any one particular situation. You have to look at the big picture. And if you, it's just like he said a minute ago, if one any one team has a whole bunch of guys that have gone in recently and then another worthy person comes up, then the conversation is on too many of these
9: the
10: guys.
9: The votes get split up.
10: A lot of people might be thinking that that's what's going on with Torrey Holt. You know, they got Isaac right. Bruce, they got I Kurt know. Warner, they got Orlando Pace, all from that Ram team back there in St. Louis. And, you know, I think a lot of people think Torrey Holt is a Pro Football Hall of Famer, but this new voting that he's explaining to us has really been limiting his opportunity.
15: Yes. And the other part of it that happens each year is when you get the new group of first-time eligibles, I mean, Torrey made the cut to 10. He made the cut to 7 in 2025. So he was in that final group and just didn't get the 40 votes. Then this year you had Larry Fitzgerald come in,
10: right?
15: And so he dominates wide receiver, and Torrey didn't even make the cut to 10.
10: Right.
15: And so those are the things, you know, that sometimes happen. And I think there's a little bit, guys, quite honestly, of recency bias. I mean, you look at, aside from Roger Craig, the other four guys, two of them were first-time eligible guys,
10: right.
15: And then the other two were in their second year of eligibility. So it becomes harder and harder for guys who have been waiting for a little bit of time. Willie Anderson, mm-hmm. I'm sure you know.
10: The big tackle from Cincinnati.
15: With the Bengals, yeah. I mean, he's been in that final group a couple times now, but hasn't been able to take that next jump. And out of the 15 guys this year, guys, out of the 15 finalists, mm-hmm. nine of the 15 were first or second year eligible players.
10: Wow.
15: And now, guess what? Next year, Rob Gronkowski, Ben Roethlisberger,
9: yeah, we're going to talk about
15: Anderson, Jason Witten. These are all first-time eligible guys. And the more that those guys get in, it pushes even further weight for some of the others.
10: Which is the current.
9: How about a guy like Frank Gore and Terrell Suggs, too? Will they be first-time balloters?
10: They've got to be.
15: They've been in that group now. I mean, Frank Gore was a finalist last year.
9: Ben Roethlisberger is another one.
15: Yeah, he's next year. But Frank Gore was eligible this year and was a finalist, but didn't make the group. Who's it? You mentioned Terrell Suggs. He's been a finalist now 2 years, but he didn't make it to the final step. But that's a lot of, you know, that's a lot of first time, nine guys. That's a lot of first or second year guys.
10: A lot of
15: them. It's only going to continue to create more log jams, which are always very difficult to navigate through.
9: Hey, real quick, of the inductees for this year, I mean, the acceptance speeches were pretty awesome, and I think Adam Vinatieri had one of the most comical speeches. I mean, talking about Bill Belichick, that must have been fun. You know, he joins Jan Stenerud and Morten Andersen as the kickers.
15: Yeah, the only pure kickers, exactly,
9: wow,
15: in Hall of Fame history. So, yeah, I thought the speeches, you know, were well done. You know, the Hall of Fame, you know, worked to, you know, make sure guys were concise and didn't give, you know, speeches that were too long.
10: Right.
15: And they were able to say what they wanted in, you know, in a pretty decent amount of time. And Larry Fitzgerald kicked it off tremendously.
10: Yeah, he did. He really
15: I thought Drew Brees' line at the
9: great
15: end.
9: Great fun event. Great fun event. Well, stick with us, okay, Howard, because we have more to talk about. We talk about the current teams and what's going on. And I want to thank our sponsors, Harmony Cheese, harmonycheese.com. 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Jackie and Vince will be here. Stay on point. Don't go away. We'll be right back.
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0: I'm a sommelier by trade, actually, now, and do a Vines to Wines class at Santiago Canyon College. We have a lot of fun with it, but I do grow grapes in Orange County. So.
1: But Vermeil wines.
0: Oh, yeah. Dick Vermeil's got good wines, too. Well, there's a lot of good. Drew Bledsoe up in Washington State. A
2: lot of good wines.
0: I mean, there's some good winemakers around.
2: All right, Howard, I got to get right to this, and I know you would be intimately acquainted with this now that you are kind of covering those Arizona Cardinals over there. Tell me, do you think the Rams hit it into this season or the team to beat relative to the Super Bowl?
1: I would say they probably are. And, you know, the one thing about the Rams that certainly was noticeable last year is they stayed incredibly healthy all season and had very, very few injuries. And if you can do that throughout an entire long NFL season into the playoffs, then you've got a pretty good chance. No guarantees, but you've got a pretty good chance. And they're very healthy right now. And with what they've added, obviously with Myles Garrett, but who knows, man, Katie barred the door of Aaron Donald.
2: That's what everyone is sitting around with their fingers crossed about, Howard. Can you imagine? I mean, this is going to be the closest thing, literally, to the fearsome foursome that we would have seen. Wouldn't you agree?
1: Pretty impressive. You know, pretty impressive. And then, you know, with Matthew Stafford, obviously, good running game, solid offensive line, good receivers. Sean McVay is the head coach. I mean, the only year that the Rams really underachieved in a season was the year after the Super Bowl, when they were just totally decimated by injuries on the offensive line. And now, you know, they've got that pretty well settled. You know, and you know this, Jackie, about offensive lines. You know, people always talk about going into the season, oh, the line's going to be key, the line's going to be key. And then when the offense doesn't do well, the quarterback and the play caller get blamed. Everyone has collective amnesia about what they said about the offensive line.
2: Absolutely. Absolutely.
1: You have to have that to be able to do the things on offense.
2: That you need to do. You cannot win. A good big man is always better than a good little man. That's what I always say. Howard, let me ask you one other thing. You've seen Mike LaFleur leave Sean McVay's tutelage, if you will, and become a head coach in the National Football League. And I know you're kind of following them over there because you're close to that area and all that. What do you think? Do you think this guy is going to bring a lot of Sean McVay's system to what they're going to be doing in Arizona? And with that personnel that they have there, will it work?
1: There's no question he's brought, you know, a certain amount of what the Rams did. It's interesting, the first week or so of training camp, and the Cardinals were there earlier because of the Hall of Fame game, and he would always be talking about the way they schedule their practices in camp in blocks of four, with, you know, two practices, then a jog through, then another practice, and a day off. So I'm in my car listening to Sirius, and they're at Rams camp, and they're interviewing Matthew Stafford, and they're asking him about his work, you know, how much he's going to work in camp and all that. He says, well, we've got it pretty planned out with our four blocks.
0: So they use the four blocks.
1: There you go. There's the four block. Right. But, you know, I'm sure there's, you know, the system certainly. Your key question about the personnel, they've got pretty good personnel on offense right now. You know, offensive line needs to stay healthy, but it's solid. Not great, maybe, but the left side of the line to the center is pretty darn good. You've got Marvin Harrison Jr., who has to take a step up. Michael Wilson. Who signed Kendrick Bourne, who knows LaFleur and is an excellent number three receiver. And then they draft Jeremiah Lowe. Yes. And Trey McBride at tight end. So if they can get competent play from the quarterback, who's going to be Jacoby Brissett, who are the fans, and you'll love this, Vince.
0: Yeah.
1: Well, the fans will say, well, he was a 1-11 last year. And then nothing drives me more crazy than when people talk about a quarterback as he won, it was his record, or the losses were on him.
0: No.
1: As we talked about what a team game it is, as if the quarterback's out there by himself.
0: Right, exactly.
1: Brissett played pretty well last year when they had no running game at all after James Conner and Trey Benson got hurt very early. Well, you give Brissett a running game, then you can protect him better, distribute the ball to those receivers, and I think that the Cardinals can be better than people think. Problem is their schedule. Their schedule is brutal. In that division, I mean, these other three teams in the division were 38-13 last year in the regular season, and that's tough. And then they play the AFC West, you know, with the Broncos. And they opened with the Chargers, and you've got the Chiefs. Their first 11 games great teams from last year, except for the Giants. And of those 11 games, I think six of them are on the road. They've got a tough road ahead of them with that and the division. But I think they've got the ability, if they can stay healthy. They were one of the most injured teams in the NFL last season. If they can stay relatively healthy, I think they can be a better team than a lot of people expect.
0: Well, he's talking about two of the toughest divisions in football in the NFL now, Jay, NFC West, AFC West.
2: Right.
0: Okay, and both divisions have to play each other. So
2: exactly.
0: But, you know, I was kind of, when I was looking at the preseason game, the Hall of Fame game, I noticed Carson Beck, and he wasn't at the top of my list. Fernando Mendoza was, I think, Howard. But, you know, he had a real impressive game. He looked very comfortable as a quarterback back there. He wasn't a rookie quarterback. 15 and 19 for over 180 yards, one touchdown. He was doing pretty good back there, you know, running that offense. But Jacoby Brissett is the guy. He filled the void last year. He was the best thing that they had to offer. And for them to put those losses on his shoulders is improper. But, you know, as you mentioned also, Howard, injuries remain the biggest wild card of this season for all these teams. And I really kind of see the Rams being really, really good.
2: Yeah,
0: this year.
2: I do too. But injuries not only hamper the success of a team as it relates to player injuries. Yeah. Let's take a look at San Francisco. we're starting
0: now
2: training.
0: You got Christian McCaffrey's complaining a low leg injury.
2: Yeah, but we got Shanahan, the head coach. His face is shattered.
0: Yeah, what happened? He got an accident.
2: Pieces. He was in an automobile accident, and you know. One of the things I know about leadership, because I had to deal with this a little bit with Chuck Knox on his second tour of duty here, was that when you have people that are in charge of running an organization, whatever department of that organization they're in charge of, if they're not there on a regular basis, things start to come loose. I mean, the synchronicity you expect that to be in place for a team that is capable of consistently winning pro football games, you know, if it's not there, you got issues. So I'm looking at the San Francisco up there. I hate the San Francisco 49ers with a passion.
0: Jackie, the Rams have the 49ers the first game this year.
2: Yeah, I know.
0: And it's in Australia. Yeah, let's get Howard's opinion on this.
2: But
0: right?
2: What about this, Howard? The Rams are going the day before the game.
0: That's what I'm saying. When are the 49ers going?
2: They're
0: going
2: to be there a whole week before.
0: Okay, who's got the advantage?
2: I don't know. Howard,
0: who do you think?
2: What do you think, Howard? If it were me, Howard,
0: I'm going the whole week.
2: I don't think I'm going to perform very well, you know, with one day.
1: But, you know, these teams, you know, they look at what other teams have done. It used to be that that's what would happen for these international games. The teams would spend, you know, if not the whole week, a good part of it there just to kind of get accustomed to everything.
2: Right, right.
1: But some teams started just cutting it really short and figuring, hey, just we want to get in and get out and play a game and kind of be closely on the
0: You got to get acclimated, Howard. You have to get acclimated to your surroundings.
1: They've seen teams that go in with 1 or 2 days, and they end up winning the game. So I think that's what, you know, Sean McVay and the organization were looking at, and they felt this is the best decision for them.
2: Well, you know, you're right, Howard. There are pros and cons to that. I remember years ago when I was playing, we played a Monday night game in Chicago, and Mike Lansford kicked a 50-yard field goal to beat the Bears. The following week, we had the Saints. Now, we went to New Orleans. That after the game, we flew straight to New Orleans. We were there for the entire week with no curfew except for the night before the game.
0: We had to come back and win that game.
2: We got thumped. That was a different year. They beat us like we stole the governor's mule down there. I'm telling you right now, because nobody. I mean, you go to a place like New Orleans and you're on bourbon and you're hanging out all over the city, sightseeing and everything. It takes your focus away from you, and that's exactly what we were a better team than what showed up that Sunday, Howard.
0: Boy, Jackie, I remember one time we were playing the Saints down in the Superdome down there, and we had to come from behind. Nothing was working for us the whole game. So I'm talking to receivers, you know, Billy Waddy and Preston Denard and Drew Hill. I said, come on, man, we just got to do our basic stuff. Come on. So we drove the last drive where I was calling my own plays, in a two-minute drill, drove the ball down the field. It was our best series of the night, and Mike Lansford came in and kicked a 50-yarder to win it.
2: To win it.
0: With his barefoot. So I was like, you know what, man? It's like you just got to do what you got to do.
2: Got to do what you got to do.
0: Yeah.
2: But it's going to be interesting. I'm going to watch that closely to see how this team fares. You know, with this showing up late in all of it.
0: Well, ask Howard about this new ruling, the designee, the calling the challenging the play. So designate someone else to throw the red flag.
2: So now I guess the rule is that. And anyone can be designated, and it doesn't have to be the head coach who's got five guys in his ear.
0: Yeah.
2: It can be one guy standing on the sideline. I don't know if he's going to have a certain attire on or anything, but he's going to make the decision for the team real quickly as to whether or not a call is to be questioned. And so what do you think about that? And do you think it's going to be a problematic them moving away from the head coach?
1: Well, I don't know how far away. They'll be on a headset because they'll probably be communicating with someone in the press box, hopefully that maybe had a view of it a little bit better than they did. But a lot of times you see that head coach, like you said, he's got people talking in his ear. They're thinking about the next play, whatever it might be, and all of a sudden he's fumbling around in his pocket to get the darn flag.
2: Right.
1: And this way it takes it away from him and someone else can make that decision. It doesn't mean every team will have to do that, but they have the option to do it. They have to let the officials know before the game who the designee is, and that's so it's, you know, obviously it's on the record. But I think there were probably some coaches, you know, who suggested this and said this would be, you know, a good idea. And they'll see how it goes.
0: Hey.
1: Like I said, every team doesn't have to do that, but they can if they want to.
0: Howard, on a lighter note, we just found out that the University of Akron for college football is now picking a season ticket holder to script the opening drive of their home opener. It's like, wait, the coach is not involved now? That's got to be the first time I've ever heard of anything like that, crazy like this.
1: I've heard of teams doing it like with a fan for one play or something like that.
0: One play? This is a whole drive. This is the script of
1: let me say this.
0: What?
1: If that's truly the case and it happens, I would say that drive's not going to be very long.
2: Right. I would say that
0: three
2: as well.
0: Plays and out, maybe.
2: And I don't know how you feel about this, Howard, but it just mushes down the severity of the sport to me. I mean, it just puts it on a light note, almost like almost like this baseball that's going on where the guys are dancing and jumping up and all that. I think this is a warrior sport, and to have fans who don't know anything about game planning or anything like that calling plays, I think it's ridiculous.
1: Well, the question. Will the fan have some kind of access during the week?
0: Yes, he does. He gets to sit in with the coach.
2: And what is he going to know, Howard? What is he going to know?
0: Well, Howard, you know, this has been great fun having Howard on our show
2: fantastic.
0: Today. And thank you so
2: thank
0: much,
2: you so
0: again
2: much
0: for
2: Howard.
0: Coming out. We appreciate it. We'll follow you closely. We'll read all your articles. And best of luck, Howard. Thank you so much.
1: Appreciate it, guys. Anytime.
0: All right. We'll be right back on Point right after this.
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0: Well, welcome back. On Point Live with Vince Ferragamo, Jackie Slater, and Jackie. It's been a great little show here talking to Howard, and reminiscing all of the great players in the past about all the Hall of Famers. But
2: just
0: now,
2: think, he had a hand in selecting Hall of Famers
0: for 23 years.
2: I mean, he's seen a lot, and you know, in those rooms, those closed doors, man, there's some rumbling going on in there, and they have to stand up and speak their mind, make the best decisions that they can make, and let chips fall where they may.
0: Hey, talking about rumblings, what's going on in the Major League Baseball with the Angels? They had a day off. They were playing on the East Coast over there, and they had a day off. What'd they do?
2: Now, Mike Trout, the undisputed leader of this team for the last over decade, he had a golf outing, and he invited his teammates to the golf outing.
0: It was for, like, morale, wasn't it?
2: Yeah,
0: like,
2: it was supposed to boost morale.
0: Let's get this thing going, guys.
2: Yeah, morale-boosting event. And then five of those guys that showed up for the morale-boosting event got phone calls while they were out there playing golf, informing them that they had been traded away.
0: Like one every three or four holes, he got traded.
2: Every three or four holes.
0: Not want to play golf.
2: Make it not want to play golf, especially on the trade deadline.
0: Oh, man. Yeah, let's hope the Dodgers don't do that across town.
2: Mike didn't know that was going to happen. Sure he didn't know.
0: Yeah.
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0: news this hour at Town Hall. I'm Bob Agnew in Washington. Virginia State University says multiple people have been shot on its main campus.
1: Virginia State University says its main campus is on lockdown after multiple people were shot. A school statement says none of the injuries appear to be life-threatening and that there were multiple shooters. The school says the shooting happened near the university's quad annexes and that both campus and Chesterfield County Police are investigating. I'm Donna Water.
0: Senator Tom Cotton says a dangerous ideology is gaining a foothold in the Democrat Party and is even embraced by Michigan Democratic Senate candidate Abul Al-Sayed.
2: Socialists are the driving intellectual force and the political muscle in the Democratic Party. They're nominating these radicals not just in New York City, but now in one of the key swing states in the Midwest. And Abul Al-Sayed is truly radical compared to most normal Michiganders or Arkansans or Americans.
0: Senator Cotton is an Arkansas Republican. He was interviewed this week by the Salem Radio Network. A new look at the affordability crisis in this country highlights an interesting trend some on the left would probably just as soon ignore as Americans struggle with rising costs. Most of the nation's priciest cities, as it turns out, share one very important trait in common. As correspondent Richard Boyd reports.
3: According to data on urban living costs, 24 of the 25 most expensive U.S. cities are governed by Democrats. Critics say years of high taxes, strict regulations, and costly housing policies have helped drive up the price of raising a family, leaving residents squeezed by soaring living expenses. Supporters of those policies disagree, but for many families, affordability remains out of reach. Richard Boyd reporting.
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0: President Trump spoke about crime rates and politics in Nassau County, New York on Friday.
5: President Trump promoted his record on crime during a trip to a police academy in suburban Long Island.
6: We're showing what is possible when you finally have a president in the White House who supports our police.
5: New crime statistics released by the FBI Friday showed the homicide rate in the U.S. dropped more than 18% last year, and overall violent crime was down by 9.3%. Trump flipped Nassau County in 2024. He used the New York visit to pump up local Republican candidates.
6: And he's a winner, Bruce Blakeman.
5: And drag Democrats as he looks to boost battleground races heading into the November midterm elections. I'm Jennifer King.
0: The White House reports some countries are routing exports through third countries to avoid U.S. tariffs. The report says China has responded to 2018 tariffs by sending goods to other countries for packaging and assembly. The White House says it's cost billions of dollars in revenues. Breaking news at srnnewstownhall.com. President Trump says the impact of the Iran war on oil prices is a necessary evil for now.
7: So, for you to pay a tiny little bit more for your gasoline, just remember, you're doing it so that a very evil country cannot have, a country really, it's the number one state sponsor of terror in the world. We don't want to have them have a nuclear weapon.
0: The president spoke to a police gathering yesterday in New York. Former National Security Advisor Katie McFarland says that she understands the president's strategy when it comes to dealing with Iran, keeping it low-key.
8: Well, it's done. You know, there's like, it's called an anaconda strategy, where you sort of slow, the snake slowly twists around and then destroys the victim.
0: Farland is out with a new book. It's entitled Revolution, Trump, Washington, and We the People. She also spoke this week with the Salem Radio Network. 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

0: Welcome to the Fred Dreyer Show. I'm Jeremy Dayton, sitting in for Mike Horn, alongside producer, basketball legend in these parts, Sydney. Sydney, I'm blanking on your last name all of a sudden.
1: Hubbard.
0: Hubbard. Well, how did I know your last name? She is sitting in with us as we are missing Fred and Mike today, and Corey, who is celebrating his 21st birthday for probably the 13th time or something, somewhere around there. We're strictly into football season now. We are rapidly getting closer to football season, I should say. But there's a lot of basketball news, which I know is Sydney's forte.
1: Oh, yeah.
0: And these are some pretty big headlines. Which is the bigger, Russell Westbrook retiring? He was always one of my favorite players.
1: Yeah.
0: Or the Lakers selling for $12.5 billion?
1: I think definitely the Lakers selling right now is the bigger news, just because, I mean, what is this, the third time in recent years?
0: Yeah, it was the co-owner, CEO Mark Walter. He just bought the team from the Buss family a year ago.
1: That's what I thought. Yeah, but, so it's definitely shocking.
0: Yeah, apparently he's got two companies that are currently under federal investigation as the government looks into the financial dealings of the billionaire's businesses.
1: Yeah, I heard someone said he sold to get the FBI off his back.
0: Selling the Lakers, but it's an interesting duo that's buying the Lakers. Joshua Kushner, a businessman, but former Disney CEO Iger.
1: So interesting, very interesting. And I think Iger was trying to get something going in Vegas. He was trying to get a team over there, an expansion team.
0: Oh,
1: yeah. So
0: well, that's interesting.
1: Yeah, so he bought the Lakers. But yeah, I don't know. They lost LeBron and. Everything kind of went downhill.
0: But they still got Luka.
1: They still got Luka, you know, who's obviously box office himself. So
0: it seems like Disney owns everything, and he's not even part of Disney anymore, but it's just they've got their tentacles on everything.
1: They 1,000% own everything.
0: Yeah, so it's going to be interesting to see how that plays out. I'm already getting into football mode because anybody that listens knows the Dodgers are doing great, even though they lose 7 in a row and the fans start jumping off a cliff despite being two-time reigning world champs. The Orioles, on the other hand, are the epitome of not fun to watch right now. But we got a lot of reminiscing to do. We've got some best ofs, some of the best moments with Fred, Mike, Corey, myself, and the whole gang here over the years. I'm not sure how far we're going to dig, but we're going to dig. But stick around because we'll be right back here on CRNTalk.com.
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0: Welcome back to the Sports Lounge. I'm your host, Michael Horn, along today with the Mike Gary. We're flashing back into some best-of moments of the wonderful Fred Dreyer, who has taken a good day to get some things done here. But we got a lot of things to talk about. 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You can get us on smart speakers, Amazon Echo, Google Home. 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When the call is answered, say CRN, and the app will be automatically downloaded to your phone. All right, let's flash back a little bit now. We're going to go back here, to June of 2013, one of the great all-time great Fred Dreyer programs, talking about today's players, talking about the difference in money from today to the days of yesteryear when Fred Dreyer played. So our question to Fred, quite simply, is, back in your day, what's the difference like today when players get paid too much money? What happens when a player gets paid too much money?
1: So what happens when people are given money? What happens is the spotlight comes to them. Now remember, the psyche of sports is, to my view, what I've observed and have experienced, and what I've seen, what I've discussed with people, great athletes I've had this conversation with, you can't believe the amount of people I've talked to about this stuff, and that is this. What happens when you reward a great athlete for great deeds on the field and suddenly they just kind of fall by the wayside? Why can't Ethier, why can't all these guys who have been rewarded all these contracts,
2: right,
1: why can't they perform? Why can't they just be inspired and leap to the front and be greater than they could
2: right.
1: possibly be? And I think it's this. The psyche of sports is there's a comfort zone in team sports. Individual sports, tennis, golf, are different. But team sports, it's interesting. There's an interesting psyche that goes along with it, and that is, I'm comfortable hiding within the group. I'm comfortable doing whatever it is I do in the group. I don't want to be the leader. I don't want the press coming to me in the locker room. I don't want to be the focal point. I don't want the spotlight to shine on me. I don't want the responsibility of handling all of that and then being uncovered and being disturbed in my own bathwater, my own comfort zone of emotions and inner thinkings and ego and narcissism and all these other things that go into it. And I say narcissism because it's extremely important to the individual psyche to perform from narcissism. And so once you reward people for their great deeds, let's take baseball.
2: Right.
1: You give Ethier $15 million a year. You give all these other guys a lot of money, and they don't perform. And that's because the weight of the responsibility has forced them out of the pack to the front as leaders. If they're paying you that amount of money, whether you like it or not, your role with the team changes. And many players don't understand that until they start cashing the checks and people start talking about them. Hey, Andre, you struck out the three times here with guys on second and third, and you know, with one out, nobody out, and you know, you're the last out with the bases loaded. Those types of things like
2: that. That was Albert Pujols.
1: Well, that's everybody.
2: Right. You're right. It's like there's an unknown like pressure that comes on them because now they're being paid, and so everybody says, "Hey, you're getting paid $9,000 every time you take a swing. You better get a hit."
1: Yeah, that's correct. And the key is you're unwittingly you're surprised, you're shocked that suddenly you've got the whole world in your bedroom.
2: Yeah.
1: You know, you've got everybody in your comfort
2: zone. Everybody's looking at you.
1: Everybody now is in an area where you don't want them to be because you've been rewarded with this money for this deed. That's what's happening to the angel pitchers. That's what's happening to Pujols. That's what happened to all these. Now, you say, well, Pujols was, you know, was successful in St. Louis. But that was that little cocoon that he was in. He was comfortable in that. He was great doing that. And he is a leader. So he comes to a new team, and it's the shock of adjustment in order to see himself, for his own ego and his own psyche, to see himself in a different situation that he's not accustomed to, that he's now going to have to fit in and create that space for himself while the world is sitting there at his locker.
2: Yeah, I think they should have shrinks, seriously, on teams. For example, the one exception to this, on the most part, is the New York Yankees. When you're playing with the Yankees, there's just a whole mental thing there that's here. At the Big Apple, it's the Yankees, it's the Pinstripes. There's just that brand name that goes. It seems like those players will come, or maybe it's their management that picks the right kind of players there. But a guy like Pujols, you mentioned, was big kingpin with St. Louis, Midwest. He comes to L.A. He's on a team. He's Hispanic. He's got a Hispanic owner. He's a lot of Hispanics in L.A. Now he's got to perform, and all of a sudden, he's just falling apart. They need a shrink to talk to these guys to bring him back.
1: I really don't disagree with you. And what's interesting, when I was playing with the Rams, I don't please bear with me. This is not about me. But it's just an experience that I share that I had the good fortune to kind of have experienced and been a part of. In playing football, we had a guy that was a kicker. He kicked 60-yard field goals in practice. I mean, he kicked 60-yard field goals in practices.
2: All the time.
1: All the time. Now, here come the game. We were in New England. We were in New England one day, and you know, it's in the fourth quarter, about 4 minutes left in the game, and we need 3 points.
2: Yeah.
1: We're on the 16-yard line.
2: Yeah.
1: I walk over to him, and I said, "Hey, don't screw this up."
2: You said that to him?
1: Yeah.
2: No, you didn't.
1: I did.
2: Say that. Why?
1: I did. It was a joke. It was a joke. And he shanked it.
2: You caused Frank, what was his name?
1: No, I'm not saying his name.
2: I know his name was.
1: No, you know, I don't think you do.
2: I think I do.
1: Yeah, you can.
2: I can't remember his last name.
1: But I'll
2: cost
1: tell
2: us a Super Bowl.
1: No, but I mean, no, not that guy. Frank, I was standing next to Frank when he jerked that thing.
2: Oh, that one. This is a different guy?
1: And there was three guys who I knew had a gun on them who were gamblers.
2: So this is a different
1: guy? That were yelling at Frank Corral at the Super Bowl. And they were saying, "You're dead. You're dead. After this game, you're dead, Tubby. We're going to get you." And I looked at Frank, and Frank was just kind of, "Oh, gee." I went down. I said, "Oh, man, I don't want to be anywhere near you."
2: Don't be near the bus.
1: I went down the other end of the field.
2: So this was not Frank Corral. It's a different kicker.
1: No, it was a different guy.
2: And you caused this guy a head case.
1: I didn't cause him to do anything. I just walked up to him and was getting ready to kick it. And Chuck Knox says, "Let's go, tie it up. Let's go, let's go." And he looked at the guy and he went, "Okay." And our special team coach, you know Elijah Pitts, what a great guy he was. You know, he comes with, "All right, let's go. Kicking team, let's go. Maximum protection, let's go. Max left, and they're going to block right, so we're going to max protection left." We went out there, 16-yard field goal, and just as he got ready to go on the field, I said, "Hey, don't screw this up."
2: Thank you, Frank.
1: He jerked that.
2: Thank you very much. Fred comes out
1: 16
2: there.
1: 16 yards. That's 26 yards, by the way.
2: Did the guy ever play again?
1: Yeah, but poorly. But what happened was, the beauty was, there was a 26-yard field goal, you know?
2: Well, you promised you'll never talk to anybody on our staff
1: 16-yard line.
2: Especially me.
1: The ball was placed on the 16-yard line, and he jerked it. And so it was all over with, and I went, "Holy smoke." I just felt crazy. And there was two guys standing next to me, and just looked at me. "What'd you say that for?"
2: "What'd you tell him that for?"
1: I said, "I don't know. It just came out of my, it just came out. I was rooting for him, you know." I got on the airplane with him, and, it's a good thing those windows don't open.
2: He was the guy Shatner saw on the wing in the Twilight Zone,
1: that's
2: right?
1: Exactly who it was.
2: To get
1: he was crawling out onto the wing to kill himself.
2: Wow.
1: Yeah.
2: That's tough.
1: We're at 71,089 feet, not inches above the surface of the Earth, folks. We're keeping an eye on it for you down there. It's wild out here.
2: It is. And when we come back, I have a quote from Don Mattingly.
1: Let me get my pen so I can write it down.
2: I think it's going to be helpful after this.
1: I got some more smart things you want to hear about. I got some things here, smart facts you might want to know about. And there's some things here going on with your right foot you may not want to know.
2: Maybe the Los Angeles Dodgers and Los Angeles Angels will hire you to give words of encouragement.
1: Let me tell you something. They would go a long way to helping that franchise if they hired you-know-who, the baby over here, to come out to Dodger Stadium and go into that locker room and clean house.
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0: are back in the sports lounge. Once again, the star of our show, the one and only Mr. Fred Dreyer.
1: Thank you so much, Michael Horn. By the way, I have plumb forgot the altimeter shows.
0: We're flying high, and how high are we?
1: We're at 68,000 today.
0: 68,000 even?
1: 089.
0: Oh, 68,089.
1: That's right. That's feet, not inches, above the surface of the earth. And I'm going to have Tom. Tommy, are you awake?
0: Tom, Tomas.
1: Yeah,
0: if you say Tommy Lasorda perks up in our studio audience.
1: No, Tommy. Not that Tommy.
0: Yeah.
1: Tomas.
0: Tomas, yes.
1: Yeah, and I want you to do some math for me, if you can, back there.
0: He's
1: all
0: a
1: right?
0: mathematician.
1: You
0: yes.
1: got a pencil?
0: He's got it.
1: All right. Take the pencil and then divide, I think, 12 inches, which is a foot, into 68,089. And I want to find out how many inches we have.
0: How many inches?
1: Yeah, how many inches that we have above the surface of the earth.
0: What you got there, Tom? You got anything for us?
1: We have 68,089 feet, but what we're looking for is inches. What would that be in inches?
0: We're coming up with the answer. You're coming up with the answer.
1: I feel like a Gene Rayburn.
0: That's good. Gene, hold on. So I got... what do I got? 817,078.
1: That's what it is. That's what I have.
0: Is that what you got? Yeah, we're pretty good. Fred, is that what you have?
1: Yeah, I just figured it out.
0: You just figured that lightning. You just did it in your head.
1: Oh, boy.
0: Tomas and I have oodles of paper out here.
1: Yeah.
0: That's good.
1: We should get the computer out, the laptop.
0: Tomas is very good.
1: He's very good.
0: He does software.
1: Yep, and he has gaffer's tape holding the hood. Holding the hood of his car on.
0: Oh, you won't leave him alone, will
1: That's
0: you?
1: The guy I want. That is writing my software.
0: That's a hood lock. That is a hood lock.
1: That's the guy I want writing my software, a guy who takes gaffer's tape to hold the hood of his Mercedes on.
0: Now, we wouldn't.
1: Oh, man.
0: We wouldn't encourage you to do this at home, but he's also known to use gaffer's tape as a seatbelt.
1: Oh, yeah.
0: it's a special backup belt.
1: Oh, well, you need somebody to drive around with to cut you loose when you want to go into the store or something.
0: Tomas got canceled off a couple of production companies when he used to have to use gaffer's tape to put the marks down. He used to tape the actors to the floor.
1: Right over the tops of their shoes.
0: They couldn't move, but they were on their mark. Oh, we got lots to talk about, don't we, today?
1: Hey, listen, you know, I've got some facts you may not want to know.
0: You always do. You dig them out for us.
1: Yeah, I've got some facts you may not want to know. I'm going to read them to you. I don't care what you think about
0: what
1: it.
0: What you got?
1: Peanut oil
0: yes.
1: is used for cooking in submarines because it doesn't smoke unless it's heated above 450 degrees Fahrenheit.
0: I didn't know that, so it will not smoke.
1: Well, this is the reason I'm reading this stuff, dude.
0: So after, but once you go over 450 degrees, if you got...
1: Then it lights out. Oh, by the way, on every submarine, there's a kind of like a limiter, like they put on NASCARs, you know, to limit them from going over a certain RPM.
0: Right, right.
1: Well, they do that.
0: For called, peanut oil?
1: Yeah, it's the peanut governor. And the peanut,
0: don't we have him in California?
1: The peanut oil.
0: Oh, no, he was in Georgia.
1: Yeah,
0: many years
1: the peanut oil governor on submarines prevents peanut oil from boiling over 450 degrees Fahrenheit.
0: Otherwise, people are gone.
1: Otherwise, people are flying out of there like you can't believe. So that's that one. Now, a banana. Here's one for you.
0: Here's another good. These
1: Pay
0: are
1: great attention,
0: facts.
1: Tom.
0: These are water cooler topics
1: this
0: for you.
1: This is very important stuff.
0: From Fred Dreyer.
1: You know, in lieu of the country going under.
0: This is what our show's become. We've already told you the disasters, and we're all hopeless.
1: Yeah, we're completely finished.
0: So we're not telling you how to boil.
1: This is the type of crap that we're reading when we're in the boats going out to the oil tanker to be taken away
0: to Cuba.
1: Yeah, another 10 years. You know, we're going to be on a little boat heading out to the oil tanker,
0: and you'll have these facts.
1: And the oil tanker will just take us out, and that'll be it.
0: All right. So what's the next fact?
1: The banana cannot reproduce itself. It can be propagated only by the hand of man.
0: Really?
1: That's correct.
0: So the man must do something with
1: his
0: banana?
1: In order to get more bananas...
0: So the man does something with
1: his
0: banana?
1: The man has to come in with his hands.
2: 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This could be the hottest weekend of the summer in Louisiana. LSU health climatologist Dr. Barry Kime says an area of high pressure in the Gulf of Mexico will drive up temperatures and humidity levels.
3: We can expect temperatures in the upper 90s to 100. We're going to be flirting right around that triple-digit mark across most of the state, really, for the next week.
2: Louisiana's new NIL and Athlete Agents website is live now. It provides information for athletes, families, schools, and agents on the state's new NIL and Athlete Agent laws. Attorney General Liz Merle says Act 895 requires agents to register with the state.
4: Being able to have at least some basic registration requirement and education requirement for the agents themselves will mean that we have agents who are showing themselves to have more integrity and character.
2: Agents in existing representation agreements were required to register by August 1st. LRN.
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2: Legendary LSU baseball coach and athletic director Skip Bertman is being remembered after he passed away early yesterday morning at the age of 88. Here's Case Kieschnick.
10: Former LSU pitcher Ben McDonald says when Bertman became head coach in 1986, he had a vision for LSU baseball.
11: About building a juggernaut, and he built the best program that still is the best program in the country.
10: He led the Tigers to 11 College World Series appearances and 5 titles in 18 seasons. TigerAg editor Glenn Gilbo says he did 3 things better than anyone else.
12: Motivation, marketing, and X's and O's. He was always a few innings ahead.
10: McDonald says Father Time is undefeated.
11: But what else will be undefeated, too, is Skip Bertman's legacy, what he did for college baseball, what he did for LSU baseball, what he did for LSU athletics.
10: I'm Case Kieschnick.
2: Gilbo says Bertman also had the Midas touch as athletics director, revolutionizing LSU athletics fundraising and ticket sales in his 7 years as AD. LRN.
0: But you could still probably pitch better than some of the starters on the Dodgers.
1: With my feet.
0: With your feet.
1: I could pitch, upside down with my feet.
0: So when you were on the baseball and football, especially, I'm sure, did they like give you like massages after the game to like straighten muscles out and stuff like that? Was that part of the training purposes or part of the game activity beforehand in the training room? Did you guys have to go get to like work out the knots and stuff? I mentioned that because I had like a massage this weekend. I was thinking, wow, they kind of nailed a couple of knots and things out of there. Was that part of the training?
1: Was it a female? Or do you have
0: I always do females, but they got to be able to give me pain. They got to be able to bring it.
1: Well, I'll introduce you to my ex-girlfriend. She'll give you
0: talk about
1: all
0: pain.
1: The pain you want.
0: Let me tell you
1: what
0: something
1: kind of
0: about
1: pain
0: that
1: do you
0: pain.
1: Want?
0: You know, my neck sometimes, my back gets tight, and you know, when you play with the computer, you get like sore muscles in your arms. And so she was able to actually get this area of your neck up here and just turn my head one way and just rub the hell out of this. And it's actually sore now today, but it has loosened up my entire back because that was like the tight part in this front part of your neck.
1: Mm.
0: I'll do it to you later, Tomas. Let me just, you got to just really push. But did they do that? I'm just asking you, we're professional.
1: Well, if you had a problem, they'd work it out.
0: That's what I'm talking
1: about.
0: But
1: they're not going to, you know, you're not going to make an appointment to have a massage.
0: You know, I know that. This was in the training room, right? If you had no,
1: yeah, that's right. Know. Yeah, and you get hurt, and then they would go accordingly. Now, kites.
0: Back to the list. I'm sorry.
1: Let's get to the important stuff. Kites were used in the American Civil War to deliver letters and newspapers.
0: They were?
1: Yes, and it's my belief they're going back to that now.
0: It's my belief, too.
1: It is my
0: They're going to put them high, and did you ever have, like, kite fights? You, like, pull on the thing?
1: I love kites. My father would love kites, and he helped make us a kite winder. And he made a great kite winder, and my brother and I had great kite winders with great kites, and we took it down to the He said, whatever you do, don't fly those kites around the neighborhood because they'll get caught in the trees and in the power lines. So we'd go down to the baseball field.
0: And fly them there.
1: We just let all, we had like 200 yards worth of.
0: That's what we do. You run, and then you let the string as you go, right?
1: You just let that, across the open field, you know, the wind would pick up a little bit, and you just get running, no time it'll be up there. And we let all of it out.
0: Yeah, you let it
1: 200 yards of monofilament line my dad put in there.
0: And you just let that thing roll.
1: This thing was up there, and it was unbelievable how much, it was like a 50-pound pole.
0: Yeah, when you pull on it, because you got to go like this to pull it up.
1: Yeah.
0: My dad was like that, too. He used to tell us to go fly a kite.
1: Yeah, it took, we didn't realize, you know, we were kids, but I didn't realize that, you know, it took like about an hour and a half to wind it in.
0: Now, we made, to get them up without much wind, the neighbor guy across the street, Danny, he used to show us how to make a famous box kite.

0: with wings.
1: Oh yeah,
0: there was a wing, and that thing would go up with literally no.
1: You could throw it all.
0: And then we put a paperclip on there and put like a letter or something, and you pull it like this if you weren't having a kite war, and the thing would drop. And that's probably how they delivered mail.
1: You know what this music tells me? We've wasted a half hour.
0: No, you've got good information on today on the show. You've
1: had fun here, and it's Father's Day. I'm in a great mood, and I don't want to bombard the listener with a bunch of this normal, everyday public Republican crap that's going on because it's so maddening and depressing. But
0: yeah,
1: when we come back.
0: Keep the Father's Day
1: segment four is coming
0: on.
1: Up. And we're going to get into a little bit of it, but then we'll segue back to facts you may or may not know.
0: Good, so, and we'll have the baseball DL.
1: Then we have the DL, and we have, the buffet list of who's in the buffet line for the Dodgers.
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And we bring you the Sports Lounge. I'm Michael Horn. Ladies and gentlemen, that's the star of our show, Fred Dreyer, the all-pro defensive end, the acting legend. And lots of stuff. Say hi to Beverly. Say hi to Georgina. A lot of people tuned in. We're on Facebook Live. 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We do a show at 4 Pacific, 7 Eastern. That's when we're live on Facebook. And

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1: Would that be Ray Foote?
0: CRNTalk.com. Yep, he says, great show, Fred and Mike. A couple quick questions from back in your Giants days.
1: Yes.
0: The old yearbook says you went on a canoe trip down the Amazon. If true, how was it? And please confirm, were you ever sent out on offense with the Giants? I swear I saw you at split end. Is that true?
1: Split end. Let's see. I was never an offensive player, nor did I take a snap or line up in an offensive position with the New York Giants. I think if Bobby Crispino was number 89 and he left the Giants, he was there from 61 to 68. I came in the following year, and Subway Sid Moret, the equipment manager for the Giants at the time.
0: Who was that?
1: Subway Sid Moret.
0: I love this guy.
1: He said, here you go, Super Rook. Here's your new jersey. It's just fresh off the griddle. And they said, here it is. It was Bobby Crispino's number. So I inherited Bobby Crispino's number, who was a wide receiver for the Giants.
0: 89?
1: Oh, yeah.
0: There he goes. There's the beginning of that. Now, let's get to the main crux of Ray's question here. An old yearbook says you were on a canoe trip down the Amazon. Is it true? And if it was, how was it?
1: Those are private moments. And
0: what does that mean? What does that mean? Give us a little taste of something. Did you do a canoe trip?
1: No, I did not.
0: Okay.
1: I don't know. I don't know how that surfaced. I think it resurfaced when I was a holdout in 1970, I think it was.
0: Yeah.
1: And I was on sabbatical. I was different places at that time.
0: Okay, when you were a holdout. Now, Cody, who wrote to Fred Dreyer at crntalk.com, said, Mr. Dreyer, I've been a dear fan of yours ever since I was a child in the 80s.
1: Oh,
0: Hunter was and still is my all-time favorite TV show.
1: God bless
0: my
1: you.
0: Dad and I would watch it together every week, and one year for my birthday, he gave me your football card, and I was over the moon. Anyway, I followed you here on Facebook, and I really enjoy all your posts. It's really it's a great hearing from you. Just wanted to say hello, Mr. Dreyer.
1: Thank you so much. It's a pleasure. I love hearing from people who remember the early years, and it's all a part of my childhood as well. I remember going to the Ram games and seeing John Arnett walk out of the tunnel at the Coliseum, and then seeing all the guys, Deacon Jones and Merlin Olsen, when I was in high school, they were with the Rams, and it's great to be able to, again, reach out and touch the parts of your history and your memories. It's really great that you would call, that you would let me know. Thank you.
0: Didn't you scare some people in the fans when you first played at the Coliseum? You walked down the line to where people were. Can you imagine being a fan and seeing Fred?
1: No, I'm going to tell you the story. We have time, don't we?
0: Yeah, go ahead.
1: Okay.
0: Yeah.
1: 1972, I've just been traded to the Rams. We're playing one of our first preseason games at the Coliseum, which would be one of my first games in a Ram uniform. And the one thing I wanted to do, I said, gee, I'm playing in the Coliseum. This is the first time I've been there. Giants, the team I was with before, had not played in the Coliseum. So this is the first time I had actually played on the floor of the Coliseum. I'd been there many times and watched SC games and certainly Ram games as a kid. So I was anxious to see the field as I came down the tunnel. I made a left-hand turn, and there was the west end zone. So I went down, I walked down to the seats that were at the corner of the end line of the end zone and the north sideline of the field. And it was right there at that corner that I was a 12-year-old kid that I used to sit in those two seats right behind the screen.
0: Right.
1: Where in 1958, when the Dodgers moved from Brooklyn to Los Angeles, and so I went to a Dodger game in 1958. When I was 12 years of age. So I wanted to go down and take a look and see
0: where you were sitting.
1: Where I was sitting.
0: Time, yeah.
1: And so I kind of trotted down the field, and I started, as I got closer to the seats, I kind of like looked around to see. And so there's a bunch of people there watching what was going on, eating popcorn and drinking beer and stuff. Yeah. And they see me coming towards them. And they started yelling at me and waving, so I went right over to them, and everybody kind of huddled around, for autographs and stuff, and I just said, I just want you to know These two couples, it was four seats. It was two men, two women. And I said, I just want you guys to know that I sat in these two seats while Wally Moon hit home runs over the screen. And my first game was against the Pittsburgh Pirates, and Bob Skinner was the left fielder, and we used to yell at him through the screen, sitting in those seats you're sitting in.
2: What'd you tell Skinner?
1: I said, "Hey, Skinner." We called him Leadfoot because he couldn't run. "Hey, Leadfoot, throw us the ball." He goes, "Yeah, get the ball yourself." You know, so.
2: Did he ever give you a ball?
1: No, he pushed it through.
2: Wow!
1: When they stopped taking batting practice, Skinner pushed the ball, popped it through the screen.
2: Leadfoot Bob Skinner getting heckled by a young Fred Dreyer, but still gives him a ball. Great story, Fred. All right, out of Leadfoot's left field, here's another fan question. Do you have any advice on healthy eating?
3: Oh, gosh.
2: Oh, brother. I'll just sit back here and phone it in for the rest of the show. Go ahead.
3: No, wait, look. I mean, you got to eat great food. You got to simplify your diet.
2: We know that.
3: For me, I have fish, I have salmon, I have broccoli, I have all the different types of greens you could possibly imagine.
2: A lot of green vegetables.
3: Yes, and then I have a ton of water, and then...
2: Well, I've gone to dinner with you many times. You'll have maybe one helping, maybe two helpings of a salad, and then a nice piece of salmon, and you'll treat yourself to a dessert or something. Especially a cookie is his weakness. If you're on the other
3: team, chips.
2: Yeah, you throw him a chocolate chip cookie, he ain't gonna put that tackle on you. Let me tell you right now, that's the weakness of the man. Pamela says, Hunter catching up on his sleep. All you female fans would love to wake up with that face looking at them. Apparently, your show is running in the evening hours. People can go to bed with Hunter.
3: Be careful.
2: Yeah, we do got to be careful. All right, let's get back to football talk. Your day compared to today. What's being taught today that was missing from your day? Or maybe I know you better. What's missing from today's game that was taught in your day's game?
3: When I played, and I hate saying that, so forgive me, but the era that I played in,
2: yes,
3: there was tremendous defensive coordinators, coaches. Their big thing was, we want to make sure you understand what we're trying to do, and we're going to put you in the best position to be successful. That spirit lives today, but they don't follow it up because of a couple of things. As they have made rules and regulations to encourage passing, they allow holding now. It's unbelievable what they're doing. They're just tackling people at the line of scrimmage. But they allow holding in order for quarterbacks to throw for 600 yards. The commercialization of the sport wants it, exploits it, and wants it to be an explosive offensive game. So what they do is, the defensive coordinators are defensive backfield coaches. You know, they're the ones that put in coverages. Well, the defensive line coach puts in the fronts.
2: Right.
3: Places the defensive lineman. He says, we're going to use four down linemen, not three. You know, today what they've got is they've got a hodgepodge of different types of preset looks. Quarterback comes out of the huddle, looks over and sees two down linemen here and a bunch of guys standing up over there. And they don't know really what's happening. They don't know if they're going to get blitzed or not. So the whole thing is trickery. Is the order of the day by these defensive coordinators today. And what they do is they don't spend time with the big people at the line of scrimmage, and they don't use a set front and then build the offense, build the coverage around it. So you've got defensive backfield coaches who have been given the job to put in the defenses. Well, that's the defense at the line of scrimmage. And that's the defense in terms of coverage. So you've got people, you've got teams who are primarily concerned with really only putting in coverages for the passing game. And they kind of like fudge around and hodgepodge around at the line of scrimmage. And what you have is you have big people at the line of scrimmage, not understanding and don't understand the rules of how to play the line of scrimmage. It's an art form, how to play the line of scrimmage and what to do, what are the rules. For every offensive set that comes out, there is a set rule that linemen, defensive linemen, defensive ends, outside linebackers, middle linebackers, and defensive tackles. Everybody, every group has a designated understanding as to what to do with that set and that formation. And those things now have been homogenized over the decades. They don't teach tackling. They don't have the kids in school long enough to teach tackling. There's no emphasis on tackling, so therefore, you're bad tackling. You're bad tackling in high school.
4: There's more injuries,
3: you're
4: too.
3: Bad tackling in college. You're bad tackling in professional. And they don't spend any time with it because in professional football, the Players Association, the kids, the actual players, the collective bargaining agreement, they sit down and say, we don't want to practice. And the owners say, this is where we are today with football, pro football anyway. They say, okay, well, what is it that you want? Well, we don't want to practice. We don't want to have two-a-days in training camp. We want to wear shorts and helmets instead of pads. We don't want to tackle. It's too hot today. We don't want to practice. We want a lunch break every 2-3 hours. We want to have time for our cell phones. So they negotiate all of this, and the owners say, okay, we'll do anything you want. We'll give you anything you want. Just don't strike. You see, the biggest thing the owners don't want, the biggest thing the owners don't want is a work stoppage.
4: Yeah.
3: They don't want that, and they're giving the house away. That's why you're seeing the behavior you're seeing today. You've got the players deciding, we're gonna shut your business down because we're going to act out. 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And so you've got such disrespect between players and owners. It's just pathetic.
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0: 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I'm Jeremy Dayton alongside Sidney Hubbard, producer extraordinaire, basketball aficionado. I hope you enjoyed the reminiscing with Fred and the gang. We got a little time to banter here, although I should mention, forgot to in the first segment, if you want to email Fred, please do so at freddreyer@crntalk.com. 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And then you can find us on 790 KABC every Saturday at 6 p.m. Sidney, there's been a lot of drama in the WNBA lately, like getting into politics. You know, there's all sorts of chaos. But what's headlining your weekend, or what are you going to be watching this weekend?
1: Yes, and unfortunately, there's so much drama going on in the W. But I do really like the look of the Minnesota Lynx right now. They're sitting at first place. The rookie Olivia Miles has just continued to be a sensation, coming out of Notre Dame, and then I believe she transferred to TCU, and then was a first round draft pick. So I like her a lot, and then I like the Dallas Wings. Unfortunately, the LA Sparks, our hometown team, is struggling so bad. We just need a complete rebuild of that team. However, I have heard rumors that we may be, like, tanking for Juju Watkins, which is good because Juju Watkins is currently at SC, and she's from LA.
0: Yeah.
1: So she would get to stay home because we traded away our point guard and best player, Kelsey Plum.
0: That's right. I did see that.
1: So it might be a tank move, which is kind of good.
0: Right.
1: Because Juju's going to be boxed. I mean, she's just so good.
0: Yeah. So. Yeah, man, I was seeing billboards of her in Hollywood from a while ago.
1: She's been great for a long time, since high school, and she went to Sierra Canyon, which is, like, down the street.
0: Oh, so, everybody went there.
1: Yeah.
0: I drive by there on the way to work. I'm like, man, every now and then.
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0: There's your WNBA roundup. Stay tuned for more. I'm sure next week we'll get into the Lakers being sold, what that means going forward for Los Angeles. We got the Dodgers postseason not too far away. We got the Rams. We got the Ravens coming up. But check us out.
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4: News this hour at Town Hall. I'm Bob Agnew with Washington. A shooting involving multiple suspects and five people shot has prompted a lockdown at Virginia State University today. County police said the five victims were transported to hospitals. One initially listed as having life-threatening injuries has been upgraded to critical condition. Luigi Mangione pleading guilty to federal charges yesterday in New York.
5: Luigi Mangione has pleaded guilty to federal stalking charges in the killing of UnitedHealthcare CEO Brian Thompson. In the courtroom behind me, Mangione spoke about how he came to New York City, targeted Thompson, and then ultimately shot and killed him outside a Midtown Manhattan hotel. Mangione said that after years of back pain and navigating the complicated healthcare system in the United States, he decided to take action.
4: That is correspondent Michael Sizek reporting. New York City Mayor Zohran Mamdani is backing a measure critics say could hit consumers right smack dab in the wallet. Mamdani supporting the so-called Delivery Protection Act, forcing Amazon to directly hire delivery drivers and warehouse workers, something opponents say would wipe out small delivery companies and vastly increase labor costs for Amazon. Here's Damian Troisi now with a look at the week ahead on Wall Street.
6: Several big retailers will release their latest financial results this week. Home Depot reports its results on Tuesday, followed by Target and Lowe's on Wednesday, and then Walmart on Thursday. The results will help give investors a more detailed picture of how businesses and consumers handled stubbornly high inflation during the second quarter. Profit reports and forecasts from Home Depot and Lowe's could provide more insight into the home renovation market. Updates from retail giants Target and Walmart could provide insight into how households are budgeting and spending. The Federal Reserve on Wednesday will release minutes from its policy meeting in July. Damian Troisi, New York.
4: You'll get more on these stories at townhall.com.
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4: Federal authorities had an investigation in place targeting groups protesting immigration enforcement.
8: Court documents indicate there was a federal undercover surveillance operation ongoing in Minnesota, which apparently targeted progressive organizations, labor unions, and other groups protesting immigration enforcement in Minneapolis. The program was called Operation Puppet Master. The feds reportedly investigating individuals who helped agitators stir up the violence by putting up roadblocks and throwing ice chunks at law enforcement.
4: That is Laura Winters reporting. It looks like an unfavorable business climate is driving large corporations out of Delaware, including DoorDash.
9: The delivery giant cited growing legal uncertainty and costly shareholder lawsuits. More than 60 public companies worth over $3 trillion have reportedly exited Delaware in the past 2 years.
4: That is correspondent Ken Lorman, breaking news and analysis at townhall.com. It was a disappointing July retail sales report as American shoppers spent a little less money than expected.
10: An unexpected slip of 0.6%. It's the biggest drop since May of 2025 and raised concerns on Wall Street. Heather Long, chief economist at Navy Federal Credit Union, says American consumers are showing signs of fatigue. The July snapshot found consumers spent less on gas, automobiles, car parts, appliances, electronics, and online shopping.
4: That is Jennifer King. The White House reports some countries are routing exports to third countries to avoid tariffs.
11: The result is an annual loss of $19 billion to $26 billion. The report claims China responded to 2018 tariffs by sending goods to other countries for packaging and assembly, making it appear U.S. imports from China had dropped, but enabling Beijing to continue growing its manufacturing sector in ways that could challenge American factories and jobs.
4: That is correspondent Rich Thomas in reporting. You'll find more on these stories at townhall.com.
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14: 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It's not AI Antonio Inoki. It's Jim Rally with 3 V's. The FNK. Oh, wait. Forgot. Gotta. Hang on. It's me. It's Jim.
15: Oh, that's the most exciting type of valley.
14: Thank you. Key recovery. 6-0.
16: I don't want to toot my own horn, but toot, toot.
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19: You are fat. 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
20: They don't have adrenaline in their soul!
14: Alright, right off the bat, you gotta forgive me. I really don't have a show plan today. I've been too busy Googling endometriosis. And I'm not gonna lie, it's not what I thought it was. I wish I didn't know now. And if I was you, don't do it. And I'm not even sure why Punk said it. I just hope that his wife is okay. Last night in Tokyo, from a sold-out sumo hall, the legend, Tenzan, called it a career after 35 years, give or take. Plus, we have what I think is a very interesting G1 final happening tonight. Better late than never. Other news, apparently, Hiromu Takahashi already knows how to face the hard camera. Who knew? Chelsea Green shines in the SmackDown spotlight. Dark Side of the Ring. Paul Orndorff. The importance of the cauliflower alley throw. And also, I got my brand new Portland Wrestling satin jacket on. Look like I'm going to cancel today's show. Just go play some pull tabs. Maybe some scratchers. And remember, you can't spell Inoki, Antonio Inoki, without AI. Stand by, Jim Valley, a Wrestling Observer.
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14: Wrestling Observer Live, it's Jim Valley. And no, I ain't setting up no chairs. I'll bring bland potato salad, but no chairs, darling. Okay, real quick on the Avery Styles chair situation. Look, it's his choice. I mean, look, how long is he going to spend on the Indies before he goes to NXT and stuff? I get it. He doesn't need to. But, and look, for all I know, he spent his formative years setting up chairs at various gymnasiums and big halls. However, given his dad spent most of his indie career before Avery was born, I have questions about that. But I don't know, right? I don't really care. Me personally, if I was him, I would have done it. But I'm not him. I'm not a wrestler. I just personally think it says something to the locker room and the rest of the wrestling world. And look, I also get his perspective and AJ's. He was paid and flown in, and it's possible that given who he is, and it's early in his career, he sold some tickets. You know, I don't know, but I would expect that he did, or at least, you know, added to the card appeal somewhat. But, you know, let me give you an example. 2019, New York City, WrestleMania 35. When Fumi and I announced the Stardom pay-per-view, we get to the club, that's where House of Glory runs, and things were kind of all astray from the card before us. And every woman in the Stardom locker room, Hana Kimura, Mayu Iwatani, Kagetsu, B. Priestley, even Rossi, started putting the chairs back in place. Nobody said anything. They just did it. They were a troop. They worked together, all as a team. And when I saw that, you know, because no one said anything, I grabbed a few chairs. But, you know, they knew what to do. They did so fast, there wasn't much for me to do. But that should tell you something. There's no shame in that game. And my personal only concern is that there's going to be rookie copycats. Because I am shocking. There are indie wrestlers with no reputation who think very highly of themselves. Newsflash. That there's going to be rookies copycatting throughout the indies who will try to follow suit and soon realize they are not a draw and not as important as they think. So, anyway, so I just want to get that out of the way because sure, you're waiting all week. What does Jim think? What to think? I gotta get some bracelets. Anyway, well, one of the top names of New Japan, mid-90s and 2000s, one of my favorites, sentimental favorite, Hiroshi Tenzan, retired overnight in the main event, the semifinals of the G1 Climax. I mean, Tenzan, what a stud. There's a little figure there. I mean, he's been pretty much inactive for quite a while and out of the spotlight, and I wondered what his retirement would mean in 26. Well, we got the answer. And the answer is quite a bit. Sumo Hall sold out last night. It's almost 12,000 people. So I think that's a big feather in his cap. And it's a testament to him, his career, and what he means for drawing that house. And it was supposed to be Tenzan versus his good friend, longtime tag team partner, Satoshi Kojima, in a 5-minute match. Well, right before the match, Tenzan gets in the ring and asked for the time limit to be removed. So it was, and he and Kojima ended up going a little over 9 minutes, and they played the hits. You got Mongolian chops, and suplexes, Anaconda Vice. Now look, Tenzan is obviously Very beat up. You know, he's whistling t-shirt, baggy t-shirt. He's pretty small. And you could really see it, like, in his legs. And, you know, the chops weren't great, and I'm not going to criticize it. It's probably amazing he could even get in the ring and put on any semblance of a match. And by that standard, I think he did great. Tenzon, as expected, as he should, went out on his back after a couple of lariats from Kojima. Now, as is tradition, you have a ceremony in the retiree says a few words, but before that can all begin, Tenzon's former tag team partner, I mean, he had so many, Takashi Iizuka, I can't do anything on 10 o'clock in this morning, anyway, he came out, and he attacked him. You know what, it's kind of ironic considering they used to be known as the friendship tag, and he looked in good shape. I mean, he's like 60. But Kojima and Tenzon wrestled him to the ground. Tenzon appealed for a handshake to settle things. And there were a lot of Tenzon's peers and people who had many famous matches with him. Chono, of course, Ken Okashin, Hiroshi Hase, Riki Choshu, Fujinami, Muto, Jun Akiyama. I was very happy to see, and many more. So, congratulations to Tenzon, you know, drawing, I guess, the second biggest crowd for New Japan this year behind, you know, behind the big retirement show earlier this year at Tokyo Dome. So that's pretty impressive. G1 Climax semifinals were last night. Yuya Uemura defeated Yota Tsuji. Why didn't this happen years ago? As I was watching last night, I didn't catch all of it, but a lot of it. And I was like, why didn't they pull these triggers a long time ago? What do I know? I'm not, you know, in that market or environment. Anyway, Yui finally defeated Yota Tsuji, which was a very good match. I really enjoyed it. I've been a big fan of Yuya for many years. Too many years. And then in the other semifinals, Roe Uiwa defeated Callum Newman. So it's going to be Uemura versus Uiwa tonight in the finals of the G1. So it's, you know, new faces at the top. And depending on how you look at it, it's the first G1 finals without one, at least, homegrown talent. So that's kind of interesting, depending on how you look at it, but I don't want to get into the minutiae of that. Other big news, I was just thinking about him the other day. Shun Skywalker, an incredible talent, great flyer, and one of the big stars of Dragon Gate, made his New Japan debut, joining the House of Torture. Kind of a surprise. And, when you think about it, it's kind of compelling, and I think opens the door for perhaps some really good storytelling. I don't want to say that Shun, I'm talking about the character Shun, is necessarily a leader, but he definitely sees himself as the center of his universe. And it'll be interesting to see if Skywalker and House of Torture leader Ren Narita have any problems down the road. But first, before that, looks like Skywalker's going to challenge Takeshita for the TV title. Get out of here! That I want to see. Shun helped House of Torture attack Takeshita after a trios match last night. Also on the card, Kosei Fujita challenged Aaron Wolf for the NEVER Openweight title. And he wasn't the MVP, but Aaron Wolf really leveled up and improved over the G1. And that's why it's so important to wrestle a variety of people when you're starting out, and people better than you, because you naturally get better. And it's like, so often in the indies, you're not wrestling people better than you, and the same people, and oftentimes because of that, some people don't show a lot of growth. More issues with Gabe Kidd and Drilla Maloney after Kidd and Wheeler Yuta beat Maloney and Nagai, who I think is looking pretty good right now. Kidd discarded the global title, which is just what it needs. Maloney picked it up, and obviously some foreshadowing. Also, they announced the date for Wrestle Kingdom, both 21 and 22. The everything, spoiler, they're both on January 4th. Oh, sorry. Anyway, but next year, 27, will also signal the start of New Japan's 55th anniversary celebration, which will last all year. One of those Disney anniversaries. Last 18 months. We'll talk about AI Inoki and SmackDown. Stand by, Jim Valley. Wrestling Observer.
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14: One more note about G1 last night. Semifinals. When they announced the Wrestle Kingdom dates, it was done by Antonio Inoki. Yes, like Walt Disney and his frozen head. They had an AI Antonio Inoki. We all know you can't spell Antonio Inoki without AI. The reaction to it was, very creepy. Still, AI Antonio Inoki, more lifelike than Mitch McConnell. Maybe AI Antonio Inoki can give some slaps to Zuckerberg and Elon and all those city councils that are passing data centers, even though people don't want them. Last night, SmackDown, Chelsea Green got to open up SmackDown. And look, she did great. Good for her. Everybody loves Chelsea Green. Of course, she has that cracked orbital bone, and that was kind of the center of the segment. I don't know if you know this. A lot of people, it was first reported, it happened when she was in that match with Fatal Influence. Well, turns out that's not true. It was her husband, Matt Cardone, who's playing with his wrestling figures, and he accidentally hit her with a King Kong Bundy LJN. Remember the weight on those things? You can kill somebody with one of those Bundys. More victims than Ted, I bet. So, Chelsea Green talks about how she was never the person, and she knew that even if she won, that it was going to get taken away from her. She's always the comedy wrestler, but never the star. Nicholas comes out, he's going to strip her of the title, but she made such an impassioned plea. He had a change of heart. Gives her 30 days to get cleared or get a beefcake mask or something. Now look, I thought she did great. I am very happy for her, but the skit makes zero sense. Why does she need to defend her title in 30 days? I mean, Roman has pretty much been champion for like a decade, and he's gone so long, I swear you gotta put an air tag on him to find him. Do we need a search party for Liv Morgan? She's like Ronda Reigns. She disappears too. And when was the last time tag belts, U.S. title, IC women's title were regularly defended? They're never on PLEs. Not even the crappy ones. Oh, sorry. I should be more specific about it. You know, in wrestling and territories and things, there used to be a 30-day rule in case of injuries or angles, or there was a heel. They'd win the title and then refuse to defend it against the top babyface. They'd always say, well, you've got 30 days. 30 days you're going to defend it against Junkyard Dog. It's just, why now? Why her? You know, WWE doesn't have rules. And there's tons of precedent that says she shouldn't have to. And look, I get it. It's to build up sympathy. But, you know, I don't know. Just, they don't do it for, you know, you could accuse them of sexism on kayfabe. Anyway. But she showed in this segment, I felt, how her promo style and her character can carry major segments with major stars. She doesn't have to be goofy all the time, but she's still the same Chelsea Green. And she looked like a star against Gunther. So yeah, spoiler, Gunther comes out. And Chelsea, I thought, held her own. Talking about she's the only one in the ring with the title. So Gunther is approaching Chelsea, and Matt Cardona comes out. Gunther says he could call Chelsea every slur in the world, and Matt couldn't do anything about it. What? What slur would you call? Would you call Chelsea? Slurs are poor choice of words, I think. But no. So they were wrestling in jeans, Gunther and Cardona. Looked like Dusty Rhodes booked this. Oh, Bunkhouse Stampede or Wrangler Deathmatch. Gunther pretty much destroys Cardona, and he should. Cardona gave a crotch shot to Gunther behind the ref's back. Hits the Rough Rider for only a two. Gunther, powerbomb, Boston Crab. Cardona taps. Corbin defended his U.S. title against Carmelo Hayes. And I couldn't help but think how much more competitive and how many more hope spots Melo would have had this been an AEW match. People would have believed he could win. But people know he's not going to win. End of days, Corbin wins. Not nothing but net, but nothing but canvas for Carmelo. Trick Williams appears, doing his entrance. And while Corbin has his back turned, Yachty hits Corbin from behind with the trick stick. Sounds dirty, but it's a kendo stick. Want to take your ride on your trick stick? Corbin is distracted. Trick hits a shot. Corbin powders out. Now, after the match, and all this stuff, I forgot to mention after with Chelsea and all that stuff. Nia Jax, Lash Legend, appeared from the ramp. Jax says that Green's pathetic, and she, Nia, has a reputation for injuring faces and eyes. Also holes, too. Yes, just holes in general, when you think about it. Yeah, I saw it get some. Oh. Anyway, Jax talks about how there's a ticking clock. She won a shot at the WWE Women's Championship. Jax threatened Green until Stephanie Stratton ran for the save. However, they tried a numbers game, gave the irresistible force of the upper hand, and they laid out Tiffany. But, of course, Green couldn't do much because of her injury. Backstage, Charlotte Flair and Little Blister. Tina Paxley shows up, and she's got a surprise for them. Got a little locker room filled with images of Charlotte, like a shrine of sorts. Probably some candles and crystals, maybe some sound bowls in there. Charlotte and Alexa just kind of welcomed them in, and I'll see how this goes. Yay, another psycho stalker angle. Mickie James called. She wants her angle back. Backstage, Cody wants Aldis to book him and Randy in a match. Aldis offered next month on Saturday night's main event. Sammy comes up, and now Cody versus Sammy is your main event. And speaking of main event, I mean, the one no one watches. Wait, that is Saturday night's main event. Kidding. But before SmackDown, Meechan beat Julia, which nobody's made a big deal about. No one has gone crazy, and everyone thinks Julia totally made a great career. On the surface, it looks bad, but I don't know, maybe it's just a main event, who knows. But it's probably bad. And speaking of great career moves, Julia announced it's going to be the first opponent on SmackDown for Blake Monroe. Remember her? She's been on the roster like what? The main roster like 4 months. Anyway, Kevin Owens and CM Punk faced off on the mic in the ring. They're totally shooting you guys. This is real, okay? You know, when these guys started a few weeks ago, I didn't even consider the past that they have because it was so long ago, and from what I understand, they quashed that beef a long time ago. But they're bringing it back. Even though the WWE Universe is like, what are they talking about? You know, I gotta say this. CM Punk is the best overrated wrestler in the world. He is the best at doing the same promo over and over and over again. Same issue. Every feud, Punk and his past grievances. Oh my God. He's not the best in the world. CM Punk is the best at the whine. And a lot of people have pointed out that it's promos and this feud is just Kevin Owens plugged into the Eddie Kingston role from AEW. I don't know. Look, now more than ever, and it's pretty much always been the case, the WWE Universe doesn't watch any other wrestling. And many of them have only been watching for a few years. They don't know what these guys are bitching about. And Owens mentioned how Punk treated his friends poorly. So listen, Bertrand Bear, Pat LaProd. If that's true, you let me know. We'll go take care of CM Punk. And look, it should be no surprise. After last week, the MFTs, new WWE Tag Team Champions, won a trios match over War Raiders and Truth and Damian Priest. 3.5 minutes. War Raiders power slam Priest through that breakaway barrier. And after a comeback, Tama Tonga pins Truth after the My Brother's Keeper. That doesn't sound like a fishing maneuver. It sounds like the show that follows Urkel on TGI Friday. My Brother's, what is that? Anyway, and I think it's on a Fightful. Haku is expected to have more of a full-time role on SmackDown. And if he doesn't, well, his walking stick is so long he can just whack people from his house in Florida. Women's U.S. title match. I didn't know they had one of those. Jason Jane, with some help from outside, pinned the injured Tiffany Stratton with the rolling encore. Who comes up with the names of these finishers? Poor Jason Jane. I thought she was getting a push. Now she's U.S. champion. A title has been an anchor for Tiffany and Julia, pretty much everyone but Chelsea Green. Hopefully there are some compelling stories to be told on the show. We shall see. No, had minutes left in the show, and it's time for our main event. That wasn't a big sign. Cody and Sammy to the entrances. Randy Orton from behind. Beat him up. no main event. Sammy gets screwed.

0: face and the problem in WWE. Talk about that and more next. Jim Valley, Wrestling Observer.
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0: So, SmackDown. Apparently there was a tape segment featuring Paige that was cut. Isn't it nice to be back home in WWE? In WWE, you're like family. Yes, treated like Meg on Family Guy. So Paige posted back and forth on social with Nikki Bellows, giving her grief for being cut. Paige posted that you'd think Nikki would want more women's segments on TV, and that it was no big deal. Bailey could learn from Paige. That is some top-level carny work right there. Very subtle, but that's the way you play the game. Also on the show, video package with Shinsuke Nakamura, saying his partner is bringing is a time bomb, which can only mean one thing. Daryl is coming to bail him out against the MFTs. Anyway, obviously, Hiromu Takahashi, surprising he's not going to NXT. Mainly, I would think, given his size, I'm surprised. But look, if they let Hiromu use his pageantry and colorfulness and charisma, he could be a sleeper star as long as he doesn't look too small and get swallowed up by that gigantic WWE presentation. But good for him. You know, a lot of people complain, especially right now it seems, about WWE booking, and I get that. But to me, the issue is that there are no stakes and no

wrestling runs in perpetuity. And it's the same. It's the, you gotta feed the machine. You are on that treadmill. But it's always the same. Cody's mad. This time he's really mad, guys. Randy, oh, you may think he's nice, but he's evil at heart. The voices in his head and the viper. Kevin Owens, he's confident. He's defiant. Lost his role right off his back. And CM Punk is the best in the world at, like, one style of promo. Someone says, for someone who's, someone in the chat says, for someone who's straight edge, CM Punk sure whines a lot. It's just, nothing ever changes. No experiences change these characters. They're the same characters all of the time. They have the most incredible match, and it doesn't change them. Roman Reigns is never afraid. Roman Reigns never says, oh, this is, you know, no one goes right after Roman and slaps the smile off his face and makes Roman concerned. Roman is always Roman. Kind of boring. And look, to me, right now, the only fresh thing is Chelsea. Because she showed, as dumb as a stip is, you know, a different facet. She wasn't goofy Chelsea, but she was still the same character, just showing a new aspect of her. That underdog, and also confident enough to tell Gunther, I'm a champion, you are not. But that's the problem. The problem is, no stakes, no confidence, nothing changes until there's a new character. Well, actually, it's not true. Tiffany Stratton changed. She's boring now. But other than that, not much changes. You know, Nia Jax, she gets heat because she's supposedly a lousy wrestler. Ditto, Baron Corbin. It's just, it's all the same. And I think that is the problem. You know, coming up, I guess, at Money in the Bank in New Orleans in October, sounds like it's going to be Roman and LA Knight. Or as I like to call him, Mr. Kennedy. 2K26. You know, Roman is beating up everybody. What chance does Mr. Kennedy have? I mean, it's LA Knight. Remember how great he was in the NWA and everywhere he's been? Look, just have him stop doing that run up the ropes thing. Just ground him a little bit. Fans don't care. They don't. I mean, how can you not push Kennedy while Jade is in the title picture? Someone was giving me grief the other day about Sky Blue. And I was like, what? Sky Blue has not won a world title. Not on a featured match on WrestleMania. Sky Blue is where she should be on the card at her stage of the game. Sky Blue wasn't trained by Cody and Dustin and Daniel Bryan and everybody. Don't Sky Blue me. Sky Blue you. Actually, you can't Sky Blue me. Russell votes. Anyway, I mentioned that. Now look, by the way, the match takes place. It's going to be the second time they've met in singles competition. They met in Saudi Arabia. LA Knight, when he was hotter, that's when Solo and Jimmy Uso interfered the match. Yes, that match, where the Usos interfered. Triple H tonight is live. Dom makes an appearance. One would expect perhaps a confrontation with El Grande Americano, or without Dom's career is going right now, he could lose a match to Microman. AAA World Cruiserweight Championship. Rey Fénix versus Noisy Boy. I'm just your Noisy Boy. Penta's going to make an appearance following his win over Laredo Kid in the AAA tournament to determine who's going to lose to Roman Reigns. And finally, Psycho Clown will wrestle La Parca, first round of the tournament for the loser to Roman Reigns championship. CMLL last night. Main event, Mystico defeated Averno. Non-title match. Zandokan Jr. defeated Star Jr. Sadly, Carl's Jr. Dragon Rojo Jr. defeated Cavernario. Shella, Mion, and Brillante Jr. defeated
Guerrero Maya Jr., Yutani, El Cobarde Jr. in trios, or El Cobarde, trios match. And another match, Tessa Blanchard and Johnny Robbie, if you're not first, you're last, defeated Persephone and Reina Isis. Collision was taped Wednesday night, no spoilers. World Trios Championship, Adam Page and Brodito versus the Lethal Twist. Continental Cup, first round, Roderick Strong and Kyle O'Reilly. Another first round match, Shibata versus Nigel McGuinness, that should be great. Brian Cage versus Edge Cesaro, another first round match. Mercedes versus Zeta Steel to find Dominion in action and the Hurt Syndicate and Shane Taylor Promotions also in action. Lots of speculation. Swerve is bringing in Kofi and Austin Creed, the former members of New Day, and it was apparently reported this week that they were asked to take a 50% pay cut. 50%. My God. You know, there's talk. TK wants to build a WWE campus in Las Vegas on the property they have. Is it, okay, it's south? I guess the west part. If you're not west, as I recall, you can see the UFC headquarters from the road. So probably out there, I guess. And also, they also want to change the contracts to where you get a free shrimp cocktail. So don't say that TK was cheap. And speaking of money, it's a common story in wrestling. Wrestlers, particularly the 80s class, being broke. Well, even before that, Gorgeous George was broke, destitute when he died. Paul Orndorff featured this week on Dark Side of the Ring. By all accounts, smart guy. Good head on his shoulders. Good moral foundation. And even though he made huge money, he had a bad marriage, and he was getting ripped off behind his back by his friend and trusted financial advisor, which left him pretty much destitute in just a few years. And look, it's a very common story in entertainment, sports, you know. That's why a lot of times people get upset. High earners have GoFundMes or need your help, but you really have to take it on a case-by-case basis. And next weekend, I'll be attending the Cauliflower Alley Club reunion in Vegas. And the CAC is a nonprofit, and it helps people in wrestling, to be a wrestler, any level of wrestling, any job, who are down on their luck. You know, a few years ago, Paul Orndorff was in danger of losing his house because he was behind on his property taxes. Friend Brian Blair found out about it, and CAC paid off Orndorff's tax debt. And he didn't have to leave his house in the last years of his life. But I mean, CAC doesn't do, you know, huge money, but it can clearly make a difference. And when Kamala lost his legs to amputation, they paid for a ramp to lift his wheelchair up into his accessible van. So they do things like that. And, you know, so it's a cause that's important to me and near and dear to my heart. If you're interested, go to CauliflowerAlleyClub.org. Lifetime membership is like $409. 1 year membership is like $36 and some change. Prices are a little different if you live in different parts of the world. But this year is the 60th anniversary of the Cauliflower Alley Club. Started 60 years ago. Hollywood was originally a club with closed club, no fans, wrestlers, boxers, and actors. So it was started by Mike Mazurki, wrestler and actor, appeared in a lot of different movies. So, but it's evolved over the years, and it makes sense. And it probably wouldn't exist. I mean, technology has changed, wrestling business changed, a lot of things changed. So it made sense to open up the club and raise money. But Ric Flair is going to get the Mike Mazurki Award this year. Rip Rogers is getting the Trainer Award. And I hear Rip is so excited about this award, he actually bought a second shirt. So that's how big of a deal it is to Rip. Tony Atlas, no jokes, he's getting the Legends Legacy Award. Bret Hart is going to be there. He's getting the Luthez Award. Also getting awards,
the Tag Team Award this year. First time ever awarded to women. The Glamour Girls. Judy Martin and Leilani Kai be there. Dan Spivey getting the Men's Award. And getting the Milby Award. Journalist, my good friend, Dan Murphy, author. Used to work for PWI. Put together the PWI 500. Also getting the award for a person who most looks like Adam Copeland. In a kilt. I wonder if he's... Dan often wears kilts to special occasions. I wonder if he's going to wear that at Cauliflower Alley. You know, it's down at the plaza. Downtown. People with the kilt, they could probably, you know, make extra money. You know, those showgirls, they pull in good money. Well, they try to. And if they don't, they follow you around and threaten to beat you. Anyway, so please, if you get a chance, please check it out. CauliflowerAlleyClub.org. It's Jim Valley, Wrestling Observer Live, standby.

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5: Wrestling Observer Live, Jim Valley. Somebody in the chat says, a second Bailey supporting something outside of WWE videos hit the internet. She apparently is doing the Ice Bucket Challenge for her Rebel. Considering Kevin Owens mentioned Tania Brooks, I don't think that supportable is something that crosses company lines. I agree with Joseph Myers in the chat about that regard. Now, about Bailey's other video, this could all be a work. Or maybe Bailey was trying to, I don't know, get leverage, work. I don't know. I don't know, Pam. But, TKO, we're not wrestling people. And I'm sure, whether he's happy with it or not, Triple H has seen this kind of stuff before, and he knows what's up. But all the executives, the suits, they don't. They don't get it. And I think that the environment has changed, and in that regard, if it was real, it was very ill-advised, in my opinion. Now, if they're thinking about cutting Bayley or cutting her salary or whatever. Granted, she's given everything to the company. She's been around a long time. But I think her real value has been her positivity. From all accounts, she's a very positive force in that locker room. She's very respected, and I think she sets a tone that helps management, helps the company. And to me, I think that's a, there's a price for that. That's worth money to me. If Triple H doesn't have to deal with stuff, and she's setting a good example for others to follow who respect her.
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5: Thank you for being here. I'll be here next week, and then I'm going to try to podcast from All In. So I'm going to try. We'll see what happens.

0: News this hour at Town Hall. I'm Bob Agnew in Washington. A shooting involving multiple suspects and five people shot has prompted a lockdown at Virginia State University. County police say the five victims were transported to hospitals. One initially listed as having life-threatening injuries has been upgraded to critical condition. Luigi Mangione pleaded guilty on Friday in New York to federal charges.
1: He saw online that UnitedHealthcare was holding its annual investor conference in New York City. He said he posed as an investor, emailed the company, and asked for information about where that conference was being held. He also admitted to printing part of a gun using a 3D printer. He admitted to stalking and killing Thompson.
0: That is correspondent Michael Cecik. President Trump pushing a tax change that appears to have overwhelming public support.
2: The McLaughlin poll finds that voters support indexing capital gains taxes for inflation by nearly a 4-to-1 margin, 62% to 16%. Supporters say the change would prevent taxpayers from being taxed on gains caused only by inflation, while freeing up hundreds of billions of dollars in locked up capital for new investments.
0: That is Bernie Bennett reporting. Donna Warder has a report on a powerful storm pounding Hawaii.
3: This is an enormous storm.
4: Hawaii Governor Josh Green warning people Friday about Tropical Storm Lala, which has been soaking Hawaii's Big Island since early Saturday. The governor says Lala, which is expected to eventually become a hurricane, could bring more than 20 inches of rain.
3: When there's a tropical storm, which goes up to 73 miles per hour, or a hurricane, which is even fiercer, you have to be careful if it's unsafe.
4: There's a hurricane warning in effect for the Big Island and a tropical storm warning for Maui County, which includes Maui, Molokai, and other islands. I'm Donna Warder.
0: A losing session to end the week on Wall Street. The Dow was down 107 points. The NASDAQ off 73. More on these stories at townhall.com.
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0: New York City Mayor Zohran Mamdani backing a very controversial measure.
6: Mayor Mamdani supports the so-called Delivery Protection Act, which would force Amazon to directly hire delivery drivers and warehouse workers now employed through independent contractors. Opponents say the move would wipe out small delivery businesses, boost Amazon's labor cost, and drive up prices. One study estimates the average household could pay hundreds more each year, while unions stand to gain. Critics call it another socialist policy, making life less affordable for New Yorkers. Ken Lorman reporting.
0: As Americans struggle with rising costs, most of the nation's priciest cities share one thing in common. According to new data, 24 of the 25 most expensive U.S. cities to live in are governed by Democrats, and policies that feature high taxes, strict regulations, and costly housing policies have helped drive up the price of raising a family. Breaking news at Town Hall. Senator Tom Cotton says he surprised Michigan Democrat Senate candidate Abdul I. Sayed, who embraces a Democrat socialist agenda, has attracted so much support.
7: If you look at his deep hostility and antipathy towards Israel and Jews, if you consider his support for abolishing ICE, opening the borders. I can go on and on.
0: And Senator Cotton was interviewed this week by the Salem Radio Network. A high-profile Democrat governor, meanwhile, just had a rough visit to a key early voting state. Willie Nelson has more.
8: California Governor Gavin Newsom's recent trip to Michigan was marked by low turnout and snubs from local Democrats. Newsom did not coordinate with key figures in the state and canceled a planned fundraiser. One event drew only a small crowd and was quickly mocked online. The weak reception is raising new questions about Newsom's strength as a political 2028 presidential candidate. Willie Nelson, Washington.
0: You'll find more on these stories at townhall.com.
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And how can I say that? Because I was the original OG. Back in 1984, I was doing a radio show. They said, hey, guess what? Let's call this Ring Talk. Before you knew it, we're on the internet in 1994. I haven't looked back straight up. 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My name is Pedro Fernandez. I am not only your host, I'm a four-time Gold Glove champion, award-winning boxing writer. So allegedly, supposedly, I should know a little bit about boxing. 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I can keep going. Bottom line is, we're all over the place. Of course, YouTube and Twitch.tv as well. Of course, the queen of boxing, or the so-called GOAT, the greatest woman of all time. I'm talking about Clarissa Shields. Maybe not, but the bottom line is, she's an action idol. It'll be on The Zone. Of course, that's coming to us from Atlanta, Georgia. Of course, we are 1 week away from Raleigh Romero, the unpredictable Raleigh Romero. Talks the best smack in all of boxing, pretty close to best smack in all of boxing. Of course, shows up once in a while to fight, but he defends a 147-pound crown next Saturday night at the T-Mobile Arena in Las Vegas, of course, on Amazon Prime and The Zone. That's a lot of stuff as far as, I mean, Amazon Prime, The Zone, TNT showing boxing. Now, boxing's getting around, no doubt about that. Anyway, bottom line is, Raleigh Romero and Teofimo Lopez. And all the news this week has been about Teofimo Lopez and his off-the-wall father. I just leave it at that, his off-the-wall father. Of course, straight up, those guys are a headache. The Teofimo Lopez Jr. and Sr., those two guys are a headache. Raleigh Romero, Teofimo Lopez, going down next week, the main event. It'll be on Amazon Prime and The Zone as well. Of course, that'll be Zone pay-per-view. But straight up, this is Ring Talk Live World. Who do you think's going to win that one? I mean, I'm looking at it, it's basically an even fight. But I'm sort of leaning towards Raleigh. The reason why I'm leaning towards Raleigh is that Teofimo Lopez and his father, I think that's not a sideshow. I think that they really have emotional issues. And I think that when pushed to the brink, he folds. That's just the way I see it. Straight up, you're tuning to Ring Talk Live Worldwide. We'll be back with boxing's PhD Socrates Palmer after the break.

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6: The future of the heavyweight division. Some people think it's Moses Saitama. Others have the opinion it's Terramona. Who's Terramona? He's a Samoan fighting out of Australia. He stands about 6'6½", 270 pounds. He can fight. He's in shape. He looked good the other day, but the guy that he fought was DeAndre Savage. Let me tell you, the only thing savage about DeAndre was his name. This mother ducker had the nerve to go down to Australia and show up for a fight, a main event on DAZN and all around the world and other networks, weighing 296 pounds. I mean, you talk about just going for the money. I mean, he should have never, listen, the promoter should have never allowed him on the plane in the United States. Somebody should have checked him out, saw he was that fat and that unfit. They should have just scratched it and brought somebody else in, because the bottom line is that was a travesty. It just was. I mean, and then what did he do? I thought he took a dive. I thought Savage took a dive. I mean, that's just the way it looked to me. Like, you know, he got hit with a shot, but he looked like he was pulling away. So, you know what? Good time for me to go down and then not get up. And that's the way it went down. It was like it was scripted. And listen, it makes the kid look, Terramona, it makes, he's 27 years old, makes him look bad. I mean, you don't need to dig up stiff that stiff. You just don't. I mean, you really don't. You could have had... Socrates Palmer would put up a better fight than that. No doubt about that. Sock, wouldn't you?
7: Absolutely. You got to. If you knock me out, you're going to earn it.
6: Sock, did you see that?
7: Yeah, man. To me, those type of fights, they do nothing but just, you know, add to the record of a fighter. It does nothing. You know, the real fight fan...
6: No, I know. I'm just grunting and groaning. Keep going. I'm just grunting and groaning.
7: Yeah, I mean, there's no development. I mean, I personally, I like ceremony. When a couple of months back, I don't know if you remember, we went through some prospects and guys that I think are going to make some noise. And I mentioned him. You know, he's a. I mean, you can't teach big, right? And
8: you can't teach him
7: the amateur pedigree. That well, you know more than me. That's a special
8: see,
7: type
8: see,
7: of thing.
8: You don't know. You don't know anything about. You don't know anything about Samoans in New York. There ain't too many Samoans in New York.
7: No.
8: Well, let me tell you.
7: Only when they come to wrestle.
8: Okay. Yeah. Let me tell you about the Samoans. When I was a cop, I worked out in the Bayview, and the Samoans were like, they went crazy. They would have parties, and they would party for 3 days in a row. They would have these couches. They would eat food for 3 days. I kid you not, these big feasts, and the whole nine yards. Sometimes they got a little crazy. So guess who they sent over there to deal with the Samoans? Me. And the reason why they did that was I knew Billy Tavaki was like the Samoan champion back in Samoa. You know what I'm saying? So I always dropped his name with the chief. I said, can I speak to the chief, please? And they go, yeah. I said, I'm a friend of Billy Tavaki. We're on the same boxing team. Oh, come on in, son. Blah, blah, blah. Put this hand behind me. I said, listen, chief, you got to quiet this down a little bit. I said, you know, the neighbors are complaining. You guys have been doing this for 2.5 days. You got to chill. I understand it's a religious thing, but you just got to bring it down a little bit. So they were really cool with me. And then at one time, I engaged a Samoan dude in a beef. And he was about 270 pounds, and I guess I was about 145 or 150, and he grabbed onto me, and I just said, muck it. I'm going to hold on to him until he's done. He couldn't punch me, and like they was throwing me around like a rag doll, but he finally got tired in about 30 seconds, and I beat his ass. I mean, you know, but you just relax, go along for the ride, man. Hope you don't get hurt, you know what I'm saying? Let this guy get tired, because when squares get tired, it's over.
7: So it was like the rodeo, right?
8: Exactly.
7: That's probably the best way to describe it.
8: He was whipping me. I almost got whiplash. He was whipping me around like you wouldn't believe in. You know, it is what it is. I mean, I didn't want to engage him, but when he showed up and that's the way it was, I mean, some other cops might have shot him. You know, but I wasn't into shooting people. He had a few drinks. Let him grab my, if he grabs onto me, that was his strategy. And that was my strategy in the street. That's why, and I'm not boasting, I'm telling the truth. That's why I never lost a one-on-one street fight in my life. And I had a lot. Because I was smart enough to outwin guys. In other words, when we get in these street fights, I would just roll around and relax, roll around and relax, roll around and relax. And guess what? You know. Yeah, the relaxed guy was the guy that won.
7: Cool under pressure.
8: No, you know, it's survival. I think it's more survival than anything else. But anyway, let's talk about this. We got the future of the heavyweight division, allegedly, Terramona, going by this. Don't you think they should have waited? Don't you think they should have checked him in Flint, Michigan before they put him on a plane? Don't you think somebody should have took a picture of him? No, you're laughing, bro.
7: Yeah, you're laughing. Yeah.
8: This didn't do nothing for nobody. It'd have been better. He'd have been better if Daniel would have went down there and fought him. Of course, I'm not putting myself in the ring with his ass, but I mean, if Daniel went down, Daniel would have put up a bigger fight, better fight.
7: Yeah, I mean, there's no development in the fighter when that happens. It's just, dude, I'm not gonna say it's disgraceful because it's not the first time it's happened, and chances are it won't be the last.
8: When's the last time you saw a guy with a gut that big? Did you hear that long pause? Did you hear that long pause?
7: As a professional?
8: That's boxing's PhD. The man's been around for a few decades now. Okay, and he was stumped. He didn't know what to say. That's how fat this dude was. All right? I mean, listen. He
7: couldn't fight either.
8: No, he was 11-1 with 11-1 with 11 knockouts, but all the guys he knocked out were like me and you. Oh, no, take it back. Worse than you and me. Me and you.
7: Probably guys that were trying to cut in front of him at the buffet line.
8: Nobody beat him. Nobody beat him at the buffet line. But listen, the dive is what really killed me. In other words, if he didn't went out there, I've seen some fat dudes go out there and say, you know, muck it, let's go. You know what I'm saying? And they would go for as long as they could, but this dude didn't even do that.
7: No, this is random. I would say the two best fat fighters I've ever seen were James Toney and Mr. TNT Tubbs. I mean, TNT, I don't think he ever did a sit-up in his life, but he had a nice jab.
8: Tony, Tubbs, he went over to, I think he fought Tyson in Japan, didn't he?
7: Anyway,
8: yeah. And of course, he got lit up like the White House Christmas tree. But the bottom line is, he's another guy who didn't train all that hard. And he was, listen, these guys were good personalities, good guys to be around, but you don't want to be betting on them.
7: No, not at all. Look, I think Teramoma, eventually, time will tell whether he's the real deal or not. But, you know, that last fight did nothing for him as far as development. And he's probably light years behind Moses Aitama.
8: Oh, I know. I'm glad you brought that up. Moses Aitama, of course, the guy from the UK, the Rage, a left-handed, taking on Flip Hrgović. I guess that's going on the 28th of this month in a couple of weeks. But what does Flip bring to the dance?
7: Experience. You know, he's been in there with some good competition. He could punch, and it's a heavyweight division. I mean, when you have somewhat of a fair fight, you know, two guys that could punch, you got to pay attention because a fight can end, you know, with a mistake. So I think Aitama will be tested, and it's a huge step up. I mean, I don't think he's faced someone as good as Hrgović. Excuse me.
8: Bless you.
7: And
8: Gesundheit.
7: So I'm really looking forward to it. We're either going to, what do you think? We're either going to say most of the time is overrated, or most of the time is the real deal. So this is a really important fight.
8: Okay.
7: I'm looking forward to it.
8: Okay, let's roll to a break. Listen, I did an article this week on Substack and on my Facebook page as well, talking about the boxer Hannah Rapp, who was murdered when somebody, she's going down the road in Texas, her and her boyfriend are driving these bicycles, they're going down the road, right? Some guy speeds by him real close, so she flips him off. What does the guy do? He hits the brakes and backs over her, runs over her, he backed over her. So anyway, bottom line is, the guy's only getting a manslaughter degree, he should be in jail forever. Anyway, bottom line is, Larry Merchant got upset because I thought the guy should be snuffed. Straight up, this is Ring Talk Live Worldwide.
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13: 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That's 2:06 p.m. Eastern Time, live for 2 hours on these same channels, of course, as well as Twitch.tv and YouTube. Now, back to the, where am I going to go here? I was going to go with the Pritchard-Cologne things for a second, but I got to go back to the current heavyweight division. Is there a heavyweight out there remotely outside of Frank Martin that resides in the United States that can fight?
7: If you want to totally give up on Big Baby,
13: done.
7: You know, both of them.
13: the guy needs a support dog. I mean, he had a support dog at ringside. That was the latest reports. He needs a support dog. This is not a guy that I want to invest money in or think that he's become heavyweight champ, because when spit hits the fan, he's going to be looking for the dog.
7: Yeah, I mean, it's a sad state. It's a sad state in the American heavyweight scene. I'm starting to believe what they used to, what they were saying for years, that the heavyweight champion is playing middle linebacker in the NFL. It's really, you talk about the crop being thin. I mean, it's.
13: There is no crop. There is no American crop. Yeah. All right, let me switch gears here. I have solved the controversy and figured out why people can't punch nowadays. Why black guys especially can't punch. You know why?
7: How come?
13: They pity pat bull spit on the pads. I never did that stuff on the pads where you touch the pads real like this and that. Because what you do under stress, what you do under pressure, is what you do in practice. I mean, that's what you fall back on, your training, okay? And if you're training, you're pit, that's what you do when spit hits the fan. That's why none of these guys are sitting down on their shots. I mean, I went through five or six of the top fighters and pound-for-pound guys and this kind of stuff, and they're all doing that pity-pat stuff. I think Mayweather started it, this and that, and that's not... I don't think that's a constructive way to learn how to punch. I mean, the bottom line is... When Emmanuel taught Tommy and those guys how to punch, they hit those pads as hard as they could, because you do what you do under stress, what you do in practice. And that was sort of the same mindset I had when I was training as an amateur boxer. I didn't want to go out there and box real light for three rounds. I wanted to go out there and kill people for three rounds, because that's what I was going to do in a real fight.
7: I can't agree with you more. HBO was it 24/7, and Mayweather doing the pad work show ruined boxing. This generation of young fighters are the guys that grew up idolizing, Mayweather, and they look at it as, hey, if it's good enough for the quote unquote TBE, it's good enough for me. And all these trainers that just put on a towel over their shoulder, and they think playing that pity pat routine is training a fighter. They're just fooling people,
13: it popped out in front of me this week when I was watching somebody on the pads, okay? Mm-hmm. Is it, here's what's up. I mean, they used to say, Pete, 1, 2, 3, 1, 2, 3, 1, 2, 3, and you threw bam, bam, bam. I mean, you threw into these pads as hard as you could. You got full extension, the whole 9 yards. I mean, this is what this was all about. You're practicing to fight. You don't practice. I mean, those guys. I'm going to get in trouble for this, but there were some guys to the gym from one stable in particular. Okay, downstairs, Johnny Carnation's gym. For the most part, they trained at 25 miles an hour, and they all got, with the exception of maybe one or two, they got lit up like a White House Christmas tree because they couldn't fight under pressure.
7: Yeah, I mean, you see these. They have they're people that are called mitt coaches, and they're practicing these 10-punch combinations. When in the world, on what planet, are you hitting somebody with a 10-punch combination, unless you're playing a video game? I mean, it's just ridiculous. It's insanity, and eventually that stuff, you get your ass handed to you. You know, if you're training that way.
13: Well, I think I'll leave him out of land at one 10-punch combination, maybe a Pernell Whitaker or something like that, but 10-punch combination, good Lord. All right, time to switch gears. I didn't want to dwell on this, but the bottom line is Pritchard Cologne, and not Richard Cologne, is P with an P-R-I-C-H-A-R-D. He died this week. He was 33 years old, 11 years after having a fight with a young man by the name of Terrell Williams. Terrell Williams is now retired, 18-1, 13 kills. Of course, this went down in 2015, and the referee was none other than a guy by the name of Joseph Cooper. And the more I look back, I saw that fight, I went back and I watched the majority of the fight, and the referee kept letting this guy, I'm talking about Terrell Williams, land his blows behind the head, and I don't want to say there was a brother giving a brother a pass, but it sure looked like it.
7: You know what? You're not the first person to say that. And I remember that was a lot of people saying that right after. It's just, it was really criminal negligence. I mean, I don't know the exact
13: And the guy
7: words,
13: refereed all the way until 2023. I mean, he should have been banned right then and there. They should, listen, lynching? That referee deserved to be lynched.
7: Listen, and this was on national television. I remember that fight was on NBC. It was like during the infancy of
13: Tomorrow's Champions.
7: The Al Heyman stuff, you know. Yeah, and okay. As a matter of fact, Marv Albert did the play-by-play for that fight. You know, like this was on national TV, NBC, and you know, it's funny you mentioned Richard was his father, or is his father.
13: Yeah.
7: You know, who was his trainer, and he worked also with Pedro Diaz, the Cuban amateur coach.
13: You know, when time out. The fight was finally stopped when they cut his gloves off. They cut Cologne's gloves off. They should have done that a lot sooner. Listen, when you have something that bad going on in there, and there's a chance your guy can get hurt, like Nigel Benn and Gerald McClellan over there across the pond, had Emmanuel Stewart been there, that fight would have never existed past the first round. Because when he rolled out of the ring, and he was out of the ring for like a long, long time, they could have like had another fight in between. That's how long Nigel Benn was rolling around outside the ring. Okay, that was a knockout. Don't knock nobody out of the ring and have them there for a long time and not knock them out. The referee pulled a gaff. 9 rounds later, Gerald McClellan, who had struggled in weight, I think he had lost 17 or 18 pounds in the last day and a half before the weigh-in, and he was struggling to make weight. And of course, when you struggle to make weight, the fluid around your brain is minimal, and brain injuries are more likely. And of course, he has never been the same.
7: No, and he, just like Pritchard, you know, became a vegetable, you know, for lack of a better word.
13: Yeah,
7: you know,
13: yeah.
7: This is very sad. You know, a promising career. I mean, Pritchard Cologne kind of checked off all the boxes. You know, 6 foot, good looking kid. You know, he had the Puerto Rican background. He would have been a big ticket seller. Very sad. Extremely sad.
13: You know, when I went back in about 2004 to do something with Gerald McClellan and his sister Lisa threw us together, and Lakeport, Illinois, and Greg Page, a former heavyweight champion that was hurt in that fight in Louisville, Kentucky, when there was no ring padding on the ring and he fell down and hit his head on the steel plate. I'm not making this stuff up.
7: Yeah, that is a tragedy beyond tragedies. And the family, if I'm not mistaken, sued. They tried, you know, they sued the promoters, which was Lou DiBella was part of that lawsuit, and the Headbangers Promotion, based out of D.C., Barry Hunter. I don't know what really came out of that, you know.
13: What Gerald said to me in 2004? He grabbed me, he pulled me real close. He goes, Pedro, is Emmanuel going to be here? And I almost, it was a long pause in my mind as far as me responding. You know what I'm saying? It's sort of like, whoa, how do I respond? I said, no, Gerald, he's working HBO tonight, but he told me that he loves you. You know, and then he started crying. That was like that. Hey, and me and Jerry, I'm saying it again. Me, Jerry Cooney, and Richard Sloan, who's being inducted to the Nevada Boxing Hall of Fame tonight, we're the only three boxing people that showed up for this fundraiser to raise money for Gerald McCollum and Greg Page. The only three in the entire boxing business. Nobody sent a check, nothing.
7: Yeah. I mean, it's easy to, yeah, that's people.
13: That's the boxing biz. So anyway, the referee was horrible there, Mr. Joseph Cooper, and Terrell Williams went on to 18-1. He lost his last fight to Duwalame. I guess there's no sin in that, bottom line, but he lost the decision. Terrell felt he got a bad rap on that one. You know that? I saw a couple films on it. He thought he got a bad rap. I thought he was a cheater.
7: I mean, the shots were very blatant. And if he's, you know, has to wear a scarlet letter, boo-hoo, right? I mean, I don't think anyone's going to have any type of pity or feel sorry for Terrell Williams. Yes, is it the referee's job to regulate the rules, enforce the rules? Absolutely. To me, the biggest culprit of this tragedy happening is the referee, number one. The corner does have to take some blame as well. But Terrell Williams was one of delivering those shots, and they were intentional.
13: And I get that. But here's what's up. After you know, I pull my guy out. See, that's what nobody's getting this, bro. Nobody's getting this. Yeah. After a couple of those, boom, I'm done. Fight. You know what? Go look at the films later if you want to say you wanted. And the referee had the nerve to disqualify the guy for when Cologne cut his gloves off. Said they had enough. They disqualified him. That was the eventual ruling. A DQ.
7: Yeah. Which is insane. Yes. It's like, you know, salt on the wound, a loss on his record, and you know, ultimately, you know, Pritchard, you know, we hope Pritchard's in a better place because obviously the quality of life for the last 10, 11 years is, you know, he was just breathing. You know, my thoughts go out to his family. His mom was a very nice lady. He trained a little bit in New York, you know, mm-hmm. Pritchard, you know, so he had New York roots. And it has been felt very strongly in the New York boxing community.
13: Wow. I mean, yeah. I knew for years that he was hurt about it and he was hurt from it and this and that. And, of course, you know, I sort of followed Terrell Williams afterwards to see what he did. And, of course, he didn't do a whole lot. He wasn't much of a fighter. But he did throw those blows, and they were. They were about as intentional as you can be.
7: Yeah. He's going to have to live with that. Live and die with it, absolutely. You know, like, very sad. That's what I had, you know, okay. Nothing else to really add.
13: Let's talk chicks on the other side of the break, and I'll let you go. Straight up, you are tuned to Ring Talk Live Worldwide, your inside look at the world of boxing and MMA. Female boxing top of the weekend. We'll talk about that and more with Boxing's BSC Socrates Palmer right after the break here on Sports Byline.

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5: I haven't heard of anybody getting these step-aside money in a long time. Listen, step-aside money was sometimes a way to make $1 million back in the day. Kid you not, you get $1 million to step aside, let Marvin Hagler and somebody else fight, or Ray Lennon and somebody else fight. Kid you not, Moses Itama and Flip Hugovic. Of course, the winner must face Frank Sanchez by December, and Frank got a couple hundred grand to step aside. That's the smartest business move I heard in a long time in boxing.
6: Hey. It's on me. Whenever you can get money as a fighter without getting putting your body on the line, go for it. You know,
5: I heard he got $200,000. More power to him.
6: Oh, that's sweet. Okay, good for him. A good buddy of mine, Peter Quillen, one time got $100,000 for stepping aside. He took it.
5: You can take the $100,000. You step aside, keep training. You know what I'm saying? But the bottom line is, you ain't got to take no beating.
6: No. Mm-mm. Pay off some bills, and you know, you got to be smart with it now. It doesn't mean, you know, you're off, you know, on a big elaborate spending spree. You know, you like you said, you're still in the gym and you're observing. Okay. You know, you look.
5: All right. My unfavorite female, Clarissa Shields, her and I just don't rock. We're in the same room together. The personalities just don't mesh. Anyway, she's taking on some chick by the name of Kay Scott this Saturday, August 15th. That's tonight. On the zone. Is this worthy of watching?
6: I mean, if you're done organizing your sock drawer and, you know, you are done, you know, getting ready for the fall, you know, with all your clothes and stuff like that, yeah, I guess. Got nothing else to watch, why not? You know, I mean, Clarissa Shields outside the ring is cringe personified, but inside the ring, She takes care of business. I saw the weigh-in. She's 158 pounds. She looked pretty slim and trim. And it's amazing. 158.9, I believe, was the weight. And she had about a 10-pound weave. So maybe if she chopped it all off, we could probably get a super fight with Elisa Baumgartner. But
7: isn't Oshaki Foster the guy that fights with that struggles to make weight? And he's got like a pound and a half worth of hair?
6: Right? Ain't that... No, Oshaki makes his weight.
7: But there was one guy...
6: Fulton.
7: Who was it?
6: Stephen Fulton is the one that's missing weight.

0: for a few million bucks, but I might.
1: I mean, the thing is, I mean, in the WNBA, there's the NBA guy that says he identifies as a woman and he wants to
0: get drafted. I'm not going to go there.
1: Are we going to go there?
0: I'm not going to go there, man. That's just disrespectful, bro. Listen, when guys are trans over to girls and they're fighting, I think those guys should be eliminated now from competition. Did I say that nicely?
1: Yeah, I mean,
0: Robin Merrill and Teofimo Lopez. I guess the story this week is Teofimo and his father, but is Raleigh going to, who's going to win this one, Sock?
1: I think it's a good fight. You know, I think people that like to sell Rolly short, I mean, listen, Rolly's got some good wins. I mean, look, he beat Ryan Garcia's ass, you know, in the gym and in real life. Rolly could punch, you know. Now, they are friends. That's one thing. You know, there's a lot of mutual respect. You know, they both are trash talkers, but they have been very cordial with each other. So I hope it delivers. You know, Teofimo obviously needs to redeem himself from the stench of when he got taken to school by Shakur Stevenson. He looked like an absolute amateur. Rolly Romero is a fight that, you know, he's going to bring it, and he's probably tailor-made for him. Tio being a very good counterpuncher. So it's a crossroads fight indeed. You know, Rolly is tough. You know, his style is unorthodox. So I think it's going to be a very entertaining fight.
0: Straight up, of course, that'll be next week on DAZN pay-per-view, coming to us on DAZN. All kinds. Hey, what do you think of TNT show on boxing? I'm really high on that. I think that's really cool.
1: Yeah, that is very cool that they're in the boxing world on a regular network TV. That you don't need an app.
0: Because when was the last time you watched TNT? Me neither.
1: It's been a long time since WCW.
0: Law and Order and WCW. That was probably it.
1: Yeah, you know, that's probably the last time. I know they had the NBA for years. With Charles Barkley and those guys, but I don't really pay attention to the NBA in the playoffs.
0: Okay, real quick, they have a wrestling show that comes on before me. It's like the hot show on the network and this kind of stuff. Of course, Dave Meltzer started it a long time ago. Is wrestling in a good spot right now?
1: Wow. I mean, I've been a mark for decades. I want to say right now, no. I think because the WWE, especially, which is the brand in wrestling, it's no longer a mom and pop show. It's part of a corporation. And TKO, which bought it from Vince McMahon a couple of years ago, they're running it like a business. Now they make bank, you know, and you can't watch a show without getting bombarded by commercials, and that's on Netflix. I mean, we're already paying for Netflix, and I still got to sit through commercials. Are you kidding me? I don't think it's in a good spot. Okay, but that was my opinion.
0: Last question before I let you go, and then I try to really do this on my own. I saw Robert Garcia say something this week that he's going with Zuffa and Dana White because they're paying three times as much as regular promoters. Any merit to that?
1: I don't. Does that mean that he's going to be exclusive?
0: I just saw a short clip of him saying that Dana's offering three times as much as the other promoters. And we knew Dana was going to do the money game. We knew that he was trying to make some money grab. But the bottom line is, I don't know. I mean, I want fighters to make money. I do. I want fighters to make money. Of course, I want them to fight as well. You know?
1: Yeah.
0: I want them to fight as well. And the current crop of boxers, I mean, when you look at the Williams Zepeda Roach fight from a couple weeks ago. I mean, Roach wasn't in that fight after the referee's instructions.
1: No, he wasn't. He was overwhelmed.
0: His team thought he was going to be the bigger guy body-wise going in. What were they thinking? Did you look at the other guy?
1: They really underestimated Williams Zepeda, you know, and let's face it, I mean, Zepeda, up until this point, gave Shakur Stevenson his toughest fight.
0: Yeah.
1: You know, and that's with Shakur winning the majority, but Shakur had to earn. You know, he had to fight. So, you know, props to Zepeda. Roach came up short. You know, sometimes, you know, you

0: the star. You said it before, Pete. You know, the stars were lined up right, and he got jobbed against Tank Davis. You know, and he kind of has not been the same since.
1: He didn't make bank on that, though. In other words, even if he couldn't get the fight back with Davis, he should have got. There should have been some type of financial reward involved, and it really was. He just got sort of like an average person. Last one. Who is Dina Thorsland?
0: Dina Thorsland,
1: the chick that fought last week with Chimika Johnson. See anything to watch? Tommy D, I guess Tommy D is my big expert on women's fighting, huh?
0: Yeah, I'm going to have to defer to Tommy D. I'm sorry.
1: Would Tommy D also be our expert on domestic violence, too, since he's in the women fighting? Do you know anything about that?
0: You mean being the victim of?
1: Yes. Tommy! Oh! Hey, you know he hated the when I said to him, let's call you Tommy D, he was reluctant because he said they call his kid Tommy D and nobody in the house calls him Tommy D. So now he's got the Tommy D Network.
0: Tommy D Network. I hope he gets some royalties out of that.
1: I don't know.
0: T-shirts.
1: The bottom line is nobody, you two guys are just class act, no doubt about that. So anything, before I let you go here, and anything crazy happened in the Bronx this week?
0: Anything crazy happening in the Bronx?
1: Crazy happening. Because I keep seeing the Bronx keeps popping up on news. People shooting people walking down the street. Some kid got shot at stepping out of a store last week, and he's dead. Come on, man.
0: Yeah, it's, the summer in the Bronx tends to be, you know, very combustible. You know, yeah, there was a young man shot. He was out. It was after the Dominican Day parade. He's actually the son of a retired detective. So the arrest was made pretty quickly. You got to be careful where you move. You know, neighborhoods matter.
1: He was coming out of a store.
0: I know. It's tragedy. You know, guns are very accessible despite New York having some of the strictest gun laws in the planet, but the wrong people still have guns in their hands. So I don't know how that's happening.
1: And they're always talking about being decisive as far as decisions are concerned. But you know the guy that killed Hannah Rapp. I mean, he had a couple of open cases going on. He had a psychological examination. He didn't show up for that was court ordered. He's been in the system. They could have got him. It could have preceded this.
0: Yeah. The recidivism rate is just ridiculous. That guy is a piece of crap. I'm with you. I'm sorry, Larry. I know you and I have a disagreement.
1: Larry said it's not my call to call for his death. Because I didn't wish the guy to die. I just said that if he was Mexican, if the girl Hannah Rapp was, she's white. If she was Mexican or black, mm-hmm. I mean, the Texas prison system would take care of that itself.
0: Yeah, street justice.
1: Street justice. You know. So you got to hope that the Caucasian element steps up and takes care of business. Did I really say that? Yes, I did. You know what? Let's roll to an early break. You are tuned to Ring Talk Live Worldwide on Sports Byline. Socrates Palmer, have a great week. I thank you for your time, sir.
0: Thank you, my brother. Appreciate you as always.
1: Straight up, this is Ring Talk.

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4: 2 weeks removed from drawing 18,000 people in Albia, in Serbia. Okay, Serbia. Of course, the USC is rocking and rolling. We got to give them some props. Of course, last week they had a card at the Apex Center in Las Vegas. Of course, that's a little thing that they set up when the COVID was going on. But the bottom line is a guy named McQuillan Sakali beat a guy named Malu Gamarat. That was submission, rear naked choke. That was a main event. Of course, that was a 155-pound main event. The co-feature, Carlos Diego Ferreira, beat Billy Carrillo on the unanimous night across the board, 30-27. Of course, tonight, Dana and crew are going from the, they're in Philadelphia at the Xfinity Arena, probably another 15, 18,000 people, of course, on top. And Daniel says this is the way it's going to go. Islam Makhachev, the champion at welterweight, that's 170 pounds, I believe, taking on Ian Machado Gary. Gary's a good fighter, but he ain't going to win, according to Danny Yeldrum. Now, one of the most exciting fights, she had a couple of exciting fights, and, you know, women in MMA, they usually throw it all out there. I'm talking about Mackenzie Dern. She's the women's strawweight champion, taking on Gillian Robinson. That's going to be the co-feature. So, two five-minute round bouts going down as far as USC, the main events going on tonight. Of course, that's coming to us from Philadelphia. One of the features on the feature fights, Jalen Turner taking on Kaul Fernandez. Let's hope Kaul wins, but Kaul doesn't have any type of resume. Kaul looks like he's an opponent as well. Kaul looks like he's going to be toast. So we're probably picking Kaul to lose, even though he's a Fernandez. We're probably picking him to lose. I mean, that's how one-sided. When guys that don't have bios are in these USC fights, very rarely do they win. Very, very, very rarely do they win. Of course, tonight, take that back, we've got Clarissa Shields. I'm not too happy about that, but it'll be some boxing to watch, no doubt about that. And, of course, Amanda Serrano doing her thing Friday night, August 21st. Why won't she just go away? Of course, we're talking about Peanut Head. When I say Peanut Head, I'm talking about she's got a small little head, and she's like 38, 39 years old, and they've been beating on her for a long time. She's been boxing a long time. I mean, when is enough enough? When is she going to realize, you know what, the residual effects of professional boxing are going to come up one day and say, guess what, here we are. Here we are. That's when you start to slow down a little bit, start to mumble a little bit. Have all kinds of different issues, both neurologically and physically. Okay? That's what the residual effects of professional boxing can do. And, of course, you look at some of these old guys you see at the events, and they don't remember. Some of these guys don't even remember their fights. They don't. I mean, you don't even remember your fights because chronic traumatic encephalopathy. In fact, I was in here and somebody sent me a book on CT. It's called Brainwashed, The Bad Science Behind Chronic Traumatic Encephalopathy and the Plot to Destroy Football, the NFL. No, it's not a plot to destroy football. This guy who wrote this book, his name is Merrill Hodge, H-O-G-E. It's not. Let me tell you, having been around football players, I didn't get it. I didn't get it. I went to the 49ers training camp a lot, and I was wondering why those guys look a little slow. Some of those guys look a little slow, but I thought they were hurt. You know, like hurt, like when I saw Ronnie Lott tiptoe into the jacuzzi one day. I said, well, he is going to play on Sunday, and he came out Sunday and he had 7 tackles. So, I mean, football is the most brutal thing. Larry Mercer put it to me like this. He played football for the University of Oklahoma. University of Oklahoma. Anyway, he said one time he got his bell rung, and he couldn't believe it. And he realized that then and there, that's what it's like when you get cracked in boxing. It's just not a good thing. And the residual effects of professional football, I think, are more apparent in life today than they are in professional boxing. Because, A, there's more professional football players, I believe, than there are boxers. And when you've got these pro football players and they're 280 pounds, 270 pounds, maybe even the small guy, 230, 240, they're running at each other at full speed. And you've got to stop them? There's going to be some impact involved no matter what you do. And, of course, these guys trying to say they're trying to ruin the game of football as far as CTE is concerned. CTE, when I first encountered it, it was with Mark Gastineau, formerly of the New York Jets. He was a professional boxer. Excuse me. Most of his fights were fixed, and of course, he fought Terry Anderson a couple of times. Terry Doc Anderson ended up shooting the promoter, Rick Elvis Phillips, because of the fact that he fixed the first fight with Gastineau. And at the end of the day, Mark Gastineau and I, we did a fight card together in Reno, Nevada. I think it was April of 1992. The Ray Mancini, Greg Haugen was the main event, I believe. Of course, Ray Mancini trying to come back and unsuccessful. But the bottom line is, Gastineau and I were doing this post-fight interview, and I said, hey, well, what's the sack exchange? Mark Gastineau, New York Jets. What's up, Mark? And the guy looks at me like Daniel looking at me through the glass when things are going wrong. What's up? What's up? He's like, oh, what's up? What's up? And he couldn't say anything. His eyes were like talking. He couldn't say anything. I said to him, I do it to again. Say, hey, Mark Gastineau, we're with Mark Gastineau, the New York Jets. Nice knockout tonight, Mark. Something like that. So he ignored me again. So I stomped on his foot. That's how I got his attention, stomping on his foot. Finally, we did the interview. But at the end of the day, he's suffering.
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4: 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Producing the other room was a super dad as well, a super son. I'm talking about Mr. Daniel Ogden. 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

0: news this hour from Town Hall. I'm Mary Rose. Five people were injured in a shooting at Virginia State University early today. One victim is in critical condition. The campus was placed on lockdown and no arrests have been made. Luigi Mangione has pleaded guilty to federal stalking charges in the killing of United Healthcare CEO Brian Thompson. He admitted to following Thompson to an investor conference in 2024 and shooting him on a New York City street.
1: Now, Mangione still faces a separate state murder case that is scheduled to go to trial in September. However, now, after his guilty plea in federal court, his lawyers could go to that judge in state court and say that case should be thrown out on double jeopardy grounds.
0: That's correspondent Michael Sisek reporting. He faces life in prison. His lawyers are now seeking to dismiss a separate New York state murder case on double jeopardy grounds. Luigi Mangione pleads guilty to federal charges. New York City Mayor Zoran Mamdani is backing a measure that critics say could consumers hit him right in the wallet. Correspondent Ken Borman reports.
2: Mayor Mamdani supports the so-called Delivery Protection Act, which would force Amazon to directly hire delivery drivers and warehouse workers now employed through independent contractors. Opponents say the move would wipe out small delivery businesses, boost Amazon's labor cost, and drive up prices. One study estimates the average household could pay hundreds more each year, while unions stand to gain. Critics call it another socialist policy, making life less affordable for New Yorkers. Ken Lorman reporting.
0: A magnitude 7.7 earthquake struck Indonesia, killing at least 47 and causing widespread damage, landslides, and power outages. More on these stories at townhall.com.
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0: Iran called on the U.S. to accept defeat while President Trump blasted Iran as evil and urged Americans to brace for continued high fuel prices. President said the impact of the Iran war on oil prices is a necessary evil.
4: So for you to pay a tiny little bit more for your gasoline, just remember you're doing it so that a very evil country cannot have a country. Really, it's the number one state sponsor of terror in the world. We don't want to have them have a nuclear weapon. So remember that when you have to pay a little bit more, you're at $4. It's okay. I mean, it's I'll never apologize. I did the right thing.
0: The president made his remarks on Friday at a police academy in Nassau County, New York. Americans unexpectedly cut their spending in July by the biggest drop since May 2025. Breaking news and analysis at townhall.com. New numbers are delivering a reality check to the media's crime narrative.
5: Data from 67 major police departments shows violent crime fell sharply in 2025. The Major Cities Chiefs Association reports homicides dropped about 19%, robberies fell roughly 20%, and aggravated assaults declined nearly 10%. A separate mid-year analysis of major U.S. cities found homicide rates down 17%, with hundreds fewer killings than a year earlier. Conservative analysts say the numbers prove that enforcing the law and supporting police works, while undercutting claims that America is becoming less safe. Richard Boyd reporting.
0: Dangerous heat will grip the South and Central Plains this weekend with triple-digit feels-like temperatures and record highs are possible. Residents are urged to stay hydrated. More on these stories at townhall.com.
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0: Hi. Welcome to the Fred Dreyer Show. I'm Jeremy Dayton, sitting in for Mike Horn, alongside producer, basketball legend in these parts, Sidney. Sitting in, blanking on your last name all of a sudden.
1: Hubbard.
0: Hubbard. Well, how did I know your last name? She is sitting in with us as we are missing Fred and Mike today, and Corey, who is celebrating his 21st birthday for probably the 13th time or something, somewhere around there. We're strictly into football season now. We are rapidly getting closer to football season, I should say. But there's a lot of basketball news, which I know is Sidney's forte.
1: Oh, yeah.
0: And these are some pretty big headlines. Which is the bigger, Russell Westbrook retiring? He was always one of my favorite players.
1: Yeah.
0: Or the Lakers selling for $12.5 billion?
1: I think definitely the Lakers selling right now is the bigger news, just because, I mean, what is this, the third time in recent years?
0: Yeah, it was the co-owner, CEO Mark Walter. He just bought the team from the Buss family a year ago.
1: That's what I thought. Yeah, but, so it's definitely shocking.
0: Yeah, apparently he's got two companies that are currently under federal investigation as the government looks into the financial dealings of the billionaires' businesses.
1: Yeah, I heard someone said he sold to get the FBI off his back.
0: Selling the Lakers. But it's an interesting duo that's buying the Lakers. Joshua Kushner, a businessman, but former Disney CEO Robert Iger.
1: So interesting. Very interesting. Yeah. And I think Iger was trying to get something going in Vegas. He was trying to get a team over there, an expansion team.
0: Oh.
1: Yeah. So
0: well, that's interesting.
1: Yeah. So he bought the Lakers. But, yeah, I don't know. They lost LeBron and everything kind of went downhill.
0: But they still got Luka.
1: They still got Luka, you know, obviously box office himself. So
0: it seems like Disney owns everything, and he's not even part of Disney anymore, but it's just they've got their tentacles on everything.
1: They 1,000% own everything.
0: So it's going to be interesting to see how that plays out. I'm already getting into football mode because anybody that listens knows the Dodgers are doing great, even though they lose 7 in a row and the fans start jumping off a cliff despite being two-time reigning world champs. The Orioles, on the other hand, are the epitome of not fun to watch right now. But we got a lot of reminiscing to do. We've got some best ofs, some of the best moments with Fred, Mike, Corey, myself, and the whole gang here over the years. I'm not sure how far we're going to dig, but we're going to dig. But stick around because we'll be right back here on CRNTalk.com.
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7: 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You can get us on smart speakers, Amazon Echo, Google Home. You can dial #250 on your smartphone. When the call is answered, say CRN, and the app will be automatically downloaded to your phone. All right, let's flash back a little bit now. We're going to go back here, to June of 2013, one of the great all-time great Fred Dreyer programs, talking about today's players, talking about the difference in money from today to the days of yesteryear when Fred Dreyer played. So our question to Fred, quite simply, is, back in your day, what's the difference, like today, when players get paid too much money? What happens when a player gets paid too much money?
8: So what happens when people are given money? What happens is the spotlight comes to them. Now remember, the psyche of sports is, to my view, what I've observed and have experienced, and what I've seen, what I've discussed with people, great athletes I've had this conversation with, you can't believe the amount of people I've talked to about this stuff. And that is this. What happens when you reward a great athlete for great deeds on the field and suddenly they just kind of fall by the wayside? Why can't Ethier, why can't all these guys who have been rewarded all these contracts,
9: right,
8: why can't they perform? Why can't they just be inspired and leap to the front and be greater than they could
9: right.
8: possibly be? And I think it's this. The psyche of sports is there's a comfort zone in team sports. Individual sports, tennis, golf, are different. But team sports, it's interesting. It's an interesting psyche that goes along with it, and that is, I'm comfortable hiding within the group. I'm comfortable doing whatever it is I do in the group. I don't want to be the leader. I don't want the press coming to me in the locker room. I don't want to be the focal point. I don't want the spotlight to shine on me. I don't want the responsibility of handling all of that and then being uncovered and being disturbed in my own bathwater, my own comfort zone of emotions and inner thinkings and ego and narcissism and all these other things that go into it. And I say narcissism because it's extremely important to the individual psyche to perform from narcissism. And so once you reward people for their great deeds, let's take baseball.
9: Right.
8: You give Ethier $15 million a year. You give all these other guys a lot of money, and they don't perform. And that's because the weight of the responsibility has forced them out of the pack to the front as leaders. If they're paying you that amount of money, whether you like it or not, your role with the team changes. And many players don't understand that until they start cashing the checks and people start talking about them. Hey, Andre, you struck out the three times here with guys on second and third. And you know, with one out, nobody out. And you know, you're the last out with the bases loaded. Those types of things.
9: So that was Albert Pujols.
8: Well, that's everybody.
9: Right.
8: There's an
9: unknown like pressure that comes on them because now they're being paid, and so everybody says, hey, you're getting paid $9,000 every time you take a swing. You better get a hit.
8: Yeah, that's correct. And the key is you're unwittingly, you're surprised, you're shocked that suddenly you've got the whole world in your bedroom.
9: Yeah.
8: You know, you've got everybody in your comfort
9: zone.
8: Everybody's
9: looking at you.
8: Everybody now is in an area where you don't want them to be because you've been rewarded with this money for this deed. That's what's happening to the Angel pitchers. That's what's happening to Pujols. That's what happened to all these. Now, you say, well, Pujols was successful in St. Louis. But that was that little cocoon that he was in. He was comfortable in that. He was great playing, doing that. And he is a leader. So he comes to a new team, and it's the shock of adjustment in order to see himself for his own ego and his own psyche, to see himself in the different situation that he's not accustomed to, that he's now going to have to fit in and create that space for himself while the world is sitting there at his locker.
9: Yeah, I think they should have shrinks, seriously, on teams. For example, the one exception to this, on the most part, is the New York Yankees. When you're playing with the Yankees, there's just a whole mental thing there. That's here at the Big Apple, it's the Yankees, it's the Pinstripes. There's just that brand name that goes. It seems like those players will come, or maybe it's their management that picks the right kind of players there. But a guy like Pujols, you mentioned, was big kingpin with St. Louis, Midwest. He comes to L.A. He's on a team. He's Hispanic. He's got a Hispanic owner. He's a lot of Hispanics in L.A. Now he's got to perform, and all of a sudden, he's just falling apart. They need a shrink to talk to these guys
8: to
9: bring him back.
8: I really don't disagree with you. And what's interesting, when I was playing with the Rams, I don't please bear with me. This is not about me. But it's just an experience that I share that I had the good fortune to kind of have experienced and been a part of. In playing football, we had a guy that was a kicker. He kicked 60-yard field goals in practice. I mean, he kicked 60-yard field goals in practices.
9: All the time.
8: All the time. Now, here come the game. We were in New England. We were in New England one day, and you know, it's in the fourth quarter, about 4 minutes left in the game, and we need 3 points.
9: Yeah.
8: We're on the 16-yard line.
9: Yeah.
8: I walk over to him, and I said, hey, don't screw this up.
9: You said that to him?
8: Yeah.
9: No, you didn't.
8: I did.
9: Say that. Why?
8: I did. It was a joke. It was a joke. And he shanked it.
9: You caused Frank, what was his name?
8: No, I'm not saying his name.
9: I know
8: I'm
9: his name was. His,
8: no, you know, I don't think you do.
9: I think I do.
8: No, you can't.
9: I can't remember his last name.
8: But I'll
9: cost
8: tell you,
9: us a Super Bowl.
8: No, but I mean, no, not that guy. Right, I was standing next to Frank when he jerked that thing.
9: Oh, that one. This is a different guy.
8: And there was three guys who I knew had a gun on them, who were gamblers.
9: So this is a different
8: that
9: guy.
8: That were yelling at Frank Corral at the Super Bowl, and they were saying, "You're dead. You're dead. After this game, you're dead, Tubby. We're gonna get you." And I looked at Frank, and Frank was just kind of, "Oh, gee." I went. I said, "Oh man, I don't want to be anywhere near you."
9: I
8: went down the other end of the field.
9: So this was not Frank Corral. It's a different
8: kicker.
9: No,
8: it was a different guy.
9: And you caused this guy a head case.
8: I didn't cause him to do anything. I just walked up to him and was getting ready to kick it. And Chuck Knox says, "Let's go, tie it up. Let's go, let's go." And he looked at the guy and he went, "Okay." And our special team coach, you know Elijah Pitts, what a great guy he was. You know, he comes with, "All right, let's go. Kicking King team is over. Maximum protection. Let's go. Max left. And they're going to block right, so we're going to max protection left." We went out there, 16-yard field goal, and just ready to go on the field. I said, "Hey, don't screw this up."
9: Thank you, Frank.
8: He jerked that.
9: Thank you very much. Fred comes out
8: 16
9: there.
8: 16 yards. That's 26 yards,
9: Troy,
8: by the way.
9: Did the guy ever play again?
8: Yeah, but poorly. But what happened was, the beauty was, there was a 26-yard field goal, you know?
9: Well, you promised you'll never talk to anybody on our staff
8: 16-yard line.
9: Especially me.
8: The ball was placed on the 16-yard line, and he jerked it. And so it was all over with, and I went, holy smoke. I just felt crazy. And there was two guys standing next to me, and just looked at me. Said, what'd you say that for?
9: What'd you tell him that for?
8: I said, I don't know. It just came out of my, it just came out. I was rooting for him, I got on the airplane with him, and, it's a good thing those windows don't open.
9: He was the guy Shatner saw on the wing in the Twilight Zone, right?
8: Exactly who it was.
9: To get out.
8: He was crawling out onto the wing to kill himself.
9: Wow.
8: Yeah.
9: That's tough.
8: We're at 71,089 feet, not inches above the surface of the Earth, folks. We're keeping an eye on it for you down there. It's wild out here.
9: It is. And when we come back, I have a quote from Don Mattingly.
8: Let me get my pen so I can write it down.
9: I think it's going to be helpful after this.
8: I got some more smart things you want to hear about. I got some things here, smart facts you might want to know about. And there's some things here going on with your right foot you may not want to know about.
9: Maybe the Los Angeles Dodgers and Los Angeles Angels will hire you to give words of encouragement.
8: Let me tell you something. They would go a long way to helping that franchise if they hired you-know-who, the baby over here, to come out to Dodger Stadium and go into that locker room and clean the house.
9: One and only Fred Dreyer. It's the PM show on CRN.
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0: are back in the Sports Lounge. Once again, the star of our show, the one and only Mr. Fred Dreyer.
1: Thank you so much, Michael Horn. By the way, I have plumb forgot the altimeter shows.
0: We're flying high, and how high are we?
1: We're at 68,000 today.
0: 68,000 even?
1: 089.
0: Oh, 68,089.
1: That's right. That's feet, not inches above the surface of the earth. And I'm going to have Tom. Tom, are you awake?
0: Tom, Tomas.
1: Yeah,
0: if you say Tommy, Tommy Lasorda perks up in our studio audience.
1: No, Tommy, not that Tommy.
0: Yeah.
1: Tomas.
0: Tomas, yes.
1: Yeah, and I want you to do some math for me, if you can, back there.
0: He's
1: all
0: a
1: right?
0: mathematician.
1: You
0: yes.
1: got a pencil?
0: He's got it.
1: All right, take the pencil and then divide, I think, 12 inches, which is a foot, into 68,089, and I want to find out how many. I want to find out how many inches. We have.
0: How many inches?
1: Yeah, how many inches that we have above the surface of the earth.
0: What you got there, Tom? You got anything for us?
1: We have 68,089 feet, but what we're looking for is inches. What would that be in inches?
0: We're coming up with the answer. You're coming up with the answer.
1: I feel like a Gene Rayburn.
0: That's good. Gene, hold on. So I got, what do I got? 817,078.
1: That's what it is.
0: That's what
1: I have.
0: Is that what you got? Yeah, we're pretty good. Fred, is that what you have?
1: Yeah, I just figured it out.
0: You just figured out lightning. You just did it in your head.
1: Oh, boy.
0: Tomas and I have oodles of paper out here.
1: Yeah.
0: That's good.
1: We should get the computer out, the laptop.
0: Tomas is very good.
1: He's very good.
0: He does software.
1: Yep, and he has gaffer's tape holding the hood. Holding the hood of his car on.
0: Oh, you won't leave him alone, will
1: That's
0: you?
1: The guy I want
0: is
1: writing
0: lock.
1: My software.
0: That's a hood lock. That is a hood lock.
1: That's the guy I want writing my software. A guy who takes gaffer's tape to hold the hood of his Mercedes on.
0: Now, we wouldn't.
1: Oh, man.
0: We wouldn't encourage you to do this at home, but he's also known to use gaffer's tape as a seatbelt.
1: Oh, yeah.
0: it's a special backup belt.
1: Oh, well, you need somebody to drive around with to cut you loose when you want to go into the store or something.
0: Tomas got canceled off a couple of production companies where he used to have to use gaffer's tape to put the marks down. He used to tape the actors to the floor.
1: Right over the tops of their shoes.
0: They couldn't move, but they were on their mark. Oh, we got lots to talk about, don't we, today?
1: Hey, listen, you know, I've got some facts you may not want to know.
0: You always do. You dig them out for us.
1: Yeah, I've got some facts you may not want to know. I'm going to read them to you. I don't care what you think about
0: what
1: it.
0: What you got?
1: Peanut oil
0: yes.
1: is used for cooking in submarines because it doesn't smoke unless it's heated above 450 degrees Fahrenheit.
0: I didn't know that, so it will not smoke.
1: Well, this is the reason I'm reading this stuff to you.
0: So after, but once you go over 450 degrees, if you got...
1: Then it lights out. Oh, by the way, on every submarine, there's a kind of like a limiter, like they put on NASCARs, you know, to limit them from going over a certain RPM.
0: Right, right.
1: Well, they do that.
0: For called, peanut oil?
1: Yeah, it's the peanut governor. And the peanut.
0: Don't we have him in California?
1: The peanut oil.
0: Oh, no, he was in Georgia.
1: He was in Georgia.
0: Yeah, many years
1: ago. Peanut oil governor on submarines prevents peanut oil from boiling over 450 degrees Fahrenheit.
0: Otherwise, people are gone.
1: Otherwise, people are flying out of there like you can't believe. So that's that one. Now, a banana. Here's one for you.
0: Here's another good. These
1: Pay
0: are
1: attention,
0: great
1: Tom.
0: These are water cooler topics
1: this
0: for you.
1: This is very important stuff.
0: From Fred Dreyer.
1: You know, in lieu of the country going under.
0: This is what our show's become. We've already told you the disasters, and we're all hopeless.
1: Yeah, we're completely finished.
0: So we're not telling you how to boil.
1: This is the type of crap that we're reading when we're in the boats going out to the oil tanker to be taken away
0: to Cuba.
1: Yeah, another 10 years. You know, we're going to be on a little boat heading out to the oil tanker,
0: and you'll have these.
1: And
0: facts
1: the oil tanker will just take us out, and that'll be it.
0: All right. So what's the next fact?
1: The banana cannot reproduce itself. It can be propagated only by the hand of man.
0: Really?
1: That's correct.
0: So the man must do something
1: in order
0: banana?
1: To get more bananas.
0: So the man does something.
1: The man
0: with the
1: has to come in with his hands and propagate. That's what it says.
0: Banana.
1: That's what it says. That's the word. That's what it says.
0: So how do they do it? Do they like have to actually dust the pollen or something there?
1: Well, they have to make an all-out effort to get more bananas. So you have to go out of your way. If people just said, you know, something, I'm not going to care
0: about
1: bananas.
0: My tree's going to make some more bananas.
1: We don't care. That's not going to happen. A man has to cultivate. That's the banana. Okay?
0: Let me tell you something about my banana.
1: Let me tell you something about this banana. The tooth Yes. The human tooth.
0: Right.
1: Is the only part of the human body that cannot heal itself.
0: Well, that's why you have to go and get them drilled.
1: That's why you need, a quack.
0: Bicuspids and all that kind of stuff. Yeah. Do you go and trust your dentist when they say that, this has got to be done? Sometimes don't you think they're, trying to charge you extra just so they can, every once in a while put a new filling in there?
1: It's a huge ripoff. All these dentist guys, they're all coke addicts anyway. In the 70s, the key word was, hey, I want you to meet a friend of mine. He's a dentist. Really? Can he get... Yes, he can.
0: You can get, really? That was it?
1: That was it. That's the only value of being a dentist in the 70s is what you could get, pharmaceutical cocaine. In the little jars.
0: Dr. Beecham used to call that Twilight Sleep.
1: That's what it was.
0: Twilight Sleep?
1: That's it. Twilight Sleep.
0: And Dr. Beecham pursues Twilight Sleep. Remember that commercial? Charles Stahl. I'm Charles Stahl. For Dr. Beecham with Twilight Sleep.
1: Well, anyway, the tooth is the only part of the human body.
0: Look, he just took some Twilight Sleep in there.
1: Yeah, he's been asleep since Moby Dick was a mineral. Intelligent people have more zinc and copper in their hair. Did you know that?
0: Intelligent people, more zinc and copper
1: in your hair.
0: Really?
1: Yeah, that's good. And Warner Communications, before we drift off here into the next segment, Warner Communications paid $28 million for the copyright of the song Happy Birthday.
0: Go right ahead. Give us another. Nail one down.
1: Your tongue.
0: Personal tongue?
1: Well, yours and everybody else's.
0: Okay.
1: Your tongue is the only muscle in your body that is attached at only one end.
0: Really?
1: Your tongue. Well, if you should ever have a tongue injury, you can use the hamstring as a tongue.
0: You can? Yes. I did not know that.
1: Yeah,
0: so the tongue is only attached in one area in the back here, a little flappy thing in there that holds it in. So you should be protective of that.
1: It's a uvula.
0: Is that what that
1: That's
0: is?
1: The thing that hangs down
0: uvula?
1: The roof of your mouth and the back.
0: Ultraviolet uvula.
1: Yeah, that was a primitive stop sign for things that were not supposed to be in your mouth.
0: Yeah, and so this is it. When you were with this for so many years, you were an outstanding athlete with the Rams and at the beginning with the New York Giants. The way you were.
1: How far back you went?
0: I just go back before they do it, baseball and blowing
1: your high school? Do you know anything about my high school?
0: High school, you're playing baseball.
1: I could wing it in high
0: school. You really had a fastball, from what I hear.
1: Yeah, for about 15 minutes.
0: Yeah, it was a huge.
1: That's how I wound up in football. You know that.
0: Yeah, I know. You blew your arm out.
1: Yeah, I blew it out, and they said, what are you going to do now? I said, I don't know.
0: But you could still probably pitch better than some of the starters on the Dodgers.
1: With my feet.
0: With your feet.
1: I could pitch. Upside down with my feet.
0: So when you were on the baseball, if football, especially, I'm sure. Did they give you massages after the game to straighten muscles out and stuff like that? Was that part of the training purposes or part of the game activity beforehand in the training room? Did you guys have to go get to work out the knots and stuff? I mentioned that because I had a massage this weekend. I was thinking, they kind of nailed a couple of knots and things out of there. Was that part of the training?
1: Was it a female? Or do you have?
0: I always do females, but they got to be able to give me pain. They got to be able to bring it.
1: Well, I'll introduce you to my ex girlfriend. She'll give you
0: talk about
1: all
0: pain.
1: The pain you want.
0: Let me tell you
1: what kind of pain do you
0: pain?
1: Want?
0: My neck sometimes, my back gets tight, and when you play with the computer, you get sore muscles in your arms. And so she was able to actually get this area of your neck up here and just turn my head one way and just rub the hell out of this. And it's actually sore now today, but it has loosened up my entire back because that was the tight part in this front part of your neck.
1: Mm.
0: I'll do it to you later, Tomas. You got this really pushed. But did they do that? I'm just asking you. You're a professional.
1: Well, if you had a problem, they'd work it out.
0: That's what I'm talking
1: about.
0: But
1: they're not going to, you're not going to make an appointment to have a massage.
0: I know that. This was in the training room, right? If you had
1: right. Yeah, and you get hurt, and then they would go accordingly. Now, kites.
0: Back to the list. I'm sorry.
1: Let's get to the important stuff. Kites were used in the American Civil War to deliver letters and newspapers.
0: They were?
1: Yes, and it's my belief they're going back to that now.
0: It's my belief, too.
1: It is.
0: They're
1: going to
0: put them high, and did you ever have, kite fights? You, pull on the thing?
1: I love kites. My father would love kites, and he helped make us a kite winder. And he made a great kite winder, and my brother and I had great kite winders with great kites, and we took it down to the... He said, whatever you do, don't fly those kites around the neighborhood because they get caught in the trees and
0: in
1: the power lines. So we'd go down to the baseball field.
0: And fly them there.
1: We just let all... We had 200 yards worth of...
0: That's what we do. You run, and then you let the string as you go, right?
1: You just let that... across the open field, you know, the wind would pick up a little bit, and you just get running, no time to be up there. And we let all of it out.
0: Yeah, you let it
1: 200 yards of monofilament line my dad put in there.
0: And you just let that thing roll.
1: This thing was up there, and it was unbelievable how much, it was like a 50-pound pole.
0: Yeah, when you pull on it, because you got to go like this to pull it up.
1: Yeah.
0: My dad was like that, too. He used to tell us to go fly a kite.
1: Yeah, it took, we didn't realize, you know, we were kids, but I didn't realize that, you know, it took like about an hour and a half to wind it up.
0: Now, we made, to get them up without much wind, the neighbor guy across the street, Danny, he used to show us how to make a famous box kite with wings.
1: Oh, yeah.
0: There was a wing, and that thing would go up with literally no
1: throw it
0: all. And then we put a paper clip on there and put like a letter or something, and you pull it like this if you weren't having a kite war, and the thing would drop. And that's probably how they delivered mail.
1: You know what this music tells me? We've wasted a half hour.
0: No, you've got good information on today on the show. You really
1: do. Fun here, and it's Father's Day. I'm in a great mood, and I don't want to bombard the listener with a bunch of this normal, everyday public Republican crap that's going on because it's so maddening and depressing. But
0: yeah,
1: when we come back.
0: Keep the Father's Day
1: segment
0: spirit
1: four is
0: all
1: coming up. And we're going to get into a little bit of it, but then we'll segue back to facts you may or may not know.
0: Good, so, and we'll have the baseball DL.
1: Then we have the DL, and we have, the buffet list of who's in the buffet line for the Dodgers.
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0: 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And we bring you the Sports Lounge. I'm Michael Horn. Ladies and gentlemen, that's the star of our show, Fred Dreyer, the all-pro defensive end, the acting legend. And lots of stuff. Say hi to Beverly. Say hi to Georgina. A lot of people tuned in. We're on Facebook Live. Want to tune in and check out the show Wednesdays. We do a show at 4 Pacific, 7 Eastern. That's when we're live on Facebook. And you can catch us up here on the weekends on this show on radio all across the country. 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Dial pound 250, and when the call is answered, they'll say, what's the keywords? You say CRN. Or CRN Talk. Perfect. That's all you got to do is say CRN, and it'll load up our app right onto your phone.
1: Yeah, that's what you're doing.
0: That's it, and it's very easy to go ahead and do that, Fred Dreyer. Really is the deal. I'm telling you that much.
1: Well, it's easy for people to. We like to reach out to people, and we love it when you reach back. We're here for you. Always, we have lots to talk about in life. Sports is just a little bit of it, and thank you for joining us.
0: Now, Ray has contacted you at freddryer@crntalk.com. That's our email address, Fred Dreyer, D-R-Y-E-R.
1: Would that be Ray Foote?
0: crntalk.com. Yep, he says, great show, Fred and Mike. A couple quick questions from back in your Giants days.
1: Yes.
0: The old yearbook says you went on a canoe trip down the Amazon. If true, how was it? And please confirm, were you ever sent out on offense with the Giants? I swear I saw you at split end. Is that true?
1: Split end. Let's see. I was never an offensive player, nor did I take a snap or line up in an offensive position with the New York Giants. I think if it, Bobby Crispino was number 89, and he left the Giants. He was there from 61 to 68. I came in the following year, and Subway Sid Moret, the equipment manager for the Giants at the time.
0: Who was that?
1: Subway Sid Moret.
0: I love this guy.
1: He said, here you go, Super Rook. Here's your new jersey. It's just it's fresh off the griddle. And they said, here it is. It was Bobby Crispino's number. So I inherited Bobby Crispino's number, who was a wide receiver for the Giants.
0: 89?
1: Oh, yeah.
0: There you go. There's the beginning of that. Now, let's get to the main crux of Ray's question here. An old yearbook says you were on a canoe trip down the Amazon. Is it true? And if it was, how was it?
1: Those are private moments. And
0: what does that mean? What does that mean? Give us a little taste of something. Did you do a canoe trip?
1: No, I did not.
0: Okay.
1: I don't know. I don't know how that surfaced. I think it resurfaced when I was a holdout in 1970, I think it was.
0: Yeah.
1: And I was on sabbatical.

0: John Arnett walk out of the tunnel at the Coliseum, and then seeing all the guys, Deacon Jones and Merlin Olsen, when I was in high school, they were with the Rams, and it's great to be able to again reach out and touch the parts of your history and your memories. It's really great that you would that you would let me know. Thank you.
1: Didn't you scare some people in the fans when you first played at the Coliseum? You walked down the line to where people were. Can you imagine being a fan and seeing?
0: No, I'm going to tell you the story. We have time, don't we?
1: Yeah, go ahead.
0: Okay.
1: Yeah.
0: 1972, I've just been traded to the Rams. We're playing one of our first preseason games at the Coliseum, which would be one of my first games in a Ram uniform. And the one thing I wanted to do, I said, gee, I'm playing in the Coliseum. This is the first time I've been there. Giants, the team I was with before, had not played in the Coliseum. So this is the first time I had actually played on the floor of the Coliseum. I'd been there many times and watched SC games and certainly Ram games as a kid. So I was anxious to see the field as I came down the tunnel. I made a left-hand turn, and there was the west end zone. So I went down, I walked down to the seats that were at the corner of the end line of the end zone and the north sideline of the field. And it was right there at that corner that I was a 12-year-old kid that I used to sit in those two seats right behind the screen.
1: Right.
0: Where in 1958 when the Dodgers moved from Brooklyn to Los Angeles, and so I went to a Dodger game in 1958. When I was 12 years of age. So I wanted to go down and take a look and see
1: where you were sitting.
0: Where I was sitting.
1: Time, yeah.
0: And so I kind of trotted down the field, and I started, as I got closer to the seats, I kind of like looked around to see. And so there's a bunch of people there watching what was going on, eating popcorn and drinking beer and stuff. And they see me coming towards them. And they started yelling at me and waving, so I went right over to them, and everybody kind of huddled around, for autographs and stuff, and I just said, I just want you to know these two couples, there was four seats, there was two men, two women, and I said, I just want you guys to know that I sat in these two seats while Wally Moon hit home runs over the screen. And my first game was against the Pittsburgh Pirates, and Bob Skinner was the left fielder, and we used to yell at him through the screen, sitting in those seats you're sitting in.
1: What'd you tell Skinner?
0: I said, hey, Skinner, we called him Leadfoot because he couldn't run. Hey, Leadfoot, throw us the ball. He goes, yeah, get the ball yourself. You know, so.
1: Did he ever give you a ball?
0: No, he pushed it through.
1: Wow!
0: When they stopped taking batting practice, Skinner pushed the ball, popped it through the screen.
1: Leadfoot Bob Skinner getting heckled by a young Fred Dreyer, but still gives him a ball. Great story, Fred. All right, out of Leadfoot's left field, here's another fan question. Do you have any advice on healthy eating?
2: Oh, gosh.
1: Oh, brother. I'll just sit back here and phone it in for the rest of the show. Go ahead.
0: No, wait, look. I mean, you got to eat great food. You got to simplify your diet.
1: We know that.
0: For me, I have fish. I have salmon. I have broccoli. I have all the different types of greens you could possibly imagine.
1: A lot of green vegetables.
0: Yes, and then I have a ton of water, and then...
1: Well, I've gone to dinner with you many times. You'll have maybe one helping, maybe two helpings of a salad, and then a nice piece of salmon, and you'll treat yourself to a dessert or something. Especially a cookie is his weakness. If you're on the other
0: chocolate
1: team,
0: chips.
1: Yeah, you throw him a chocolate chip cookie. He ain't gonna put that tackle on you. Let me tell you right now, that's the weakness of the man. Pamela says Hunter catching up on his sleep. All you female fans would love to wake up with that face looking at them. Apparently, your show is running in the evening hours. People can go to bed with Hunter.
0: Yeah, be careful.
1: Yeah, we do got to be careful. All right, let's get back to football talk. Your day compared to today. What's being taught today that was missing from your day? Or maybe I know you better. What's missing from today's game that was taught in your day's game?
0: When I played, and I hate saying that, so forgive me, but the era that I played in,
1: yes,
0: there was tremendous defensive coordinators, coaches. Their big thing was, we want to make sure you understand what we're trying to do, and we're going to put you in the best position to be successful.

0: That certainly, that spirit lives today. But they don't follow it up because of a couple of things. As they have made rules and regulations to encourage passing, they allow holding now. It's unbelievable what they're doing. They're just tackling people at the line of scrimmage. But they allow holding in order for quarterbacks to throw for 600 yards. The commercialization of the sport wants it, exploits it, and wants it to be an explosive offensive game. So what they do is the defensive coordinators are defensive backfield coaches. You know, they're the ones that put in coverages. Well, the defensive line coach puts in the fronts.
1: Right.
0: Places the defensive lineman. He says we're going to use four down linemen, not three. You know, today what they've got is they've got a hodgepodge of different types of preset looks. Quarterback comes out of the huddle, looks over and sees two down linemen here and a bunch of guys standing up over there. And they don't know really what's happening. They don't know if they're going to get blitzed or not. So the whole thing is trickery. Is the order of the day by these defensive coordinators today. And what they do is they don't spend time with the big people at the line of scrimmage, and they don't use a set front and then build the offense, build the coverage around it. So you've got defensive backfield coaches who have been given the job to put in the defenses. Well, that's the defense at the line of scrimmage. And that's the defense in terms of coverage. So you've got people, you've got teams who are primarily concerned with really only putting in coverages for the passing game, and they kind of like fudge around and hodgepodge around at the line of scrimmage, and what you have is you have big people at the line of scrimmage not understanding and don't understand the rules of how to play the line of scrimmage. It's an art form, how to play the line of scrimmage and what to do, what are the rules. For every offensive set that comes out, there is a set rule that linemen, defensive linemen, defensive ends, outside linebackers, middle linebackers, and defensive tackles. Everybody, every group has a designated understanding as to what to do with that set and that formation. And those things now have been homogenized over the decades. They don't teach tackling. They don't have the kids in school long enough to teach tackling. There's no emphasis on tackling, so therefore, you're bad tackling. You're bad tackling in high school.
1: There's more injuries,
0: you're
1: too.
0: Bad tackling in college. You're bad tackling in professional. And they don't spend any time with it, because in professional football, the Players Association, the kids, the actual players, the collective bargaining agreement, they sit down and say, we don't want to practice. And the owners say, this is where we are today with football, pro football anyway. They say, okay, well, what is it that you want? Well, we don't want to practice. We don't want to have two-a-days in training camp. We want to wear shorts and helmets instead of pads. We don't want to tackle. It's too hot today. We don't want to practice. We want a lunch break every 2 or 3 hours. We want to have time for our cell phones. So they negotiate all of this, and the owners say, okay, we'll do anything you want. We'll give you anything you want. Just don't strike. You see, the biggest thing the owners don't want, the biggest thing the owners don't want is a work stoppage.
1: Yeah.
0: They don't want that, and they're giving the house away. And that's why you're seeing the behavior you're seeing today. You've got the players decide, we're gonna shut your business down because we're gonna act out. And they say, okay, hold on, before you kneel, let me get down there and I'll kneel with you. And so you've got such disrespect between players and owners. It's just pathetic.
1: Straight ahead, more with Fred Dreyer. It's the Sports Lounge. Don't go away.
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0: 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I'm Jeremy Dayton alongside Sidney Hubbard, producer extraordinaire, basketball aficionado. I hope you enjoyed the reminiscing with Fred and the gang. 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And then you can find us on 790 KABC every Saturday at 6 p.m. Sidney, there's been a lot of drama in the WNBA lately, like getting into politics. You know, there's all sorts of chaos. But what's headlining your weekend, or what are you going to be watching this weekend?
1: Yes, unfortunately, there's so much drama going on in the W, but I do really like the look of the Minnesota Lynx right now. They're sitting at first place. The rookie, Olivia Miles, has just continued to be a sensation, coming out of Notre Dame, and then I believe she transferred to TCU and then was a first-round draft pick. So I like her a lot, and then I like the Dallas Wings. Unfortunately, the LA Sparks, our hometown team, is struggling so bad. We just need a complete rebuild of that team. However, I have heard rumors that we may be, like, tanking for Juju Watkins, which is good because Juju Watkins is currently at SC, and she's from LA.
0: Yeah.
1: So she would get to stay home because we traded away our point guard and best player, Kelsey Plum.
0: I did see that.
1: So it might be a tank move, which is kind of good.
0: Right.
1: Because Juju's going to be box. I mean, she's just so good.
0: Yeah. So. Yeah, man, I was seeing billboards of her in Hollywood from a while ago.
1: She's been great for a long time, since high school, and she went to Sierra Canyon, which is like down the street.
0: Oh, everybody went there.
1: Yeah.
0: I drive by there on the way to work. I'm like, man, every now and then, I'm going to go and watch a game there.
1: Yeah, it's great. I mean, it's the gym is packed.
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0: Into the Lakers being sold, what that means going forward for Los Angeles. We got the Dodgers postseason not too far away. We got the Rams, we got the Ravens coming up, but

0: this hour from Town Hall, I'm Mary Rose. Virginia State University says multiple people have been shot on its main campus.
1: Virginia State University says its main campus is on lockdown after multiple people were shot. A school statement says none of the injuries appear to be life-threatening and that there were multiple shooters. The school says the shooting happened near the university's quad annexes and that both campus and Chesterfield County Police are investigating. I'm Donna Warder.
0: President Trump is praising gains in his crime crackdown across the country as the FBI releases statistics from 2025. Correspondent Laura Winters reports.
2: The 2025 annual FBI crime report shows violent crime is down more than 9%, murder and robbery down more than 18%, and rape down more than 7% across the country. President Trump at an event celebrating law enforcement on Friday in Nassau County, Long Island.
3: Let's say they don't have good leadership, like Chicago has very bad leadership, but we have the numbers down because of what the federal government's doing. We get no credit for it because they say, well, we get no credit for it. They like to take all the credit, but everyone knows.
2: Laura Winters reporting.
0: Lala is now officially a hurricane as it approaches the Big Island of Hawaii. The latest update from the National Hurricane Center shows that Lala is strengthening to a Category 1 storm with maximum sustained winds of 75 miles an hour. It's about 90 miles southeast of South Point, Hawaii, and moving to the west at about 12 miles per hour. A hurricane warning is in effect with heavy rain, flooding, and dangerous storm surge expected. More on these stories at townhall.com.
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0: President Trump said the impact of the Iran war on oil prices is a necessary evil.
5: So, for you to pay a tiny little bit more for your gasoline, just remember, you're doing it so that a very evil country cannot have, a country really, it's the number one state sponsor of terror in the world. We don't want to have them have a nuclear weapon. So remember that when you have to pay a little bit more, you're at $4, it's okay. I mean, it's, I'll never apologize. I did the right thing.
0: The president made his remarks on Friday at a police academy in Nassau County, New York. Arizona State University has launched a new bachelor's degree in content creation, blending communication studies with hands-on training in podcasting production and on-camera skills. Critics question the value of the major. Breaking news and analysis at townhall.com. Former Trump National Security Advisor KT McFarland tells the Salem Radio Network she understands the strategy President Trump is using when he used the phrase low-keying it when it comes to Iran.
6: Well, done. You know, there's like it's called an anaconda strategy where you sort of slow the snake slowly twists around and then destroys the victim. The other way I like to think about it is you have two ways of killing a snake. One way you can chop off his head, but that's risky. You know, the tail may hit you, you might miss, the snake might bite you, a snake might get away, or you put the snake in a cage and starve it to death. And that's really effective.
0: McFarland is out with a new book. It's entitled Revolution, Trump, Washington, and We, the People. The White House reports some countries are routing exports through third nations to avoid U.S. tariffs. The report says China has responded to 2018 tariffs by sending goods to other countries. More on
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0: 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You're listening to Sports Ecom 101, the show where we discuss sports topics from a business perspective. I'm your host, Edward Brown, along with my co-host, Russell Jackman and Mike McDowd. At each commercial break, we're going to ask a trivia question. This time, we have a theme, and it's called Film Characters. And I got to say that, and look at these questions, you better get at least 2 out of 3. Hopefully you'll get 3 out of 3, but at least 2 out of 3. You guys will do well. So we got a lot of good stuff to talk about. I love these stories about the WNBA. We got to get Enos Kanter, Freedom, and Royce White, who's running for governor, I believe it is, of Minnesota. And he wants to play in the WNBA. He says he feels like he wants to be the first black trans athlete lesbian. Okay? Let's see how that goes. I actually think that they'll get more viewership if they have guys like this playing in the WNBA. What do you think?
1: 100%. I mean, look, it is insane, but it's all, there's so much, I hate to say this, but the fact of the matter is a lot of politics in this league. I wish it wasn't. I just want to see them play basketball. But yes, people will watch it, but you know what? It'll absolutely shift the dynamics of the entire league if it happens.
0: And the guys that are going to have to learn to play with a smaller ball. They're used to playing with a bigger ball.
1: Of course. Yes, you and I have said that countless times. It's smaller basketball. It's a different game, okay? It's a different game.
0: Now, when we come back, Russell had brought up a few things. The death of Don Nelson. Mike Kruko is retiring. Those of us local here know about that. Roger Craig, Hall of Fame, but he's also got potential with dementia.
2: Terrible. It's just awful.
0: He seems like a really good guy. And then about the 49ers, injuries potentially due to the substation, electronic motion stuff. Okay, how do you stay with us? 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
3: Welcome back to Sports Econ 101. I'm Edward Brown along with Mike McDowell and Russell Jackman. All right, guys, we're going to start off with the death of Don Nelson. How old was he?
4: 85.
5: 85 and change, yeah.
3: And Russell had the off-air was telling us, or telling me about
5: 86.
3: How, you know, and I had forgotten about this, that during the Maui wildfires, he really came through as a good Samaritan to a lot of people there.
5: Yeah, there's lots of articles on him feeding victims and opening his home and his properties up to people who were refugees from the fires, and that he provided free housing to the victims. And he had rental homes, and he made those available to people who were, you know, victims from the fires. And, I mean, people revere him in Maui. Right. I mean, they really do. I don't know. The thing about Don Nelson that I know about, I mean, you met him or you knew him, but from what I know, people either loved Don Nelson tremendously or they couldn't stand him. It was very, very, he was one of those polarizing people that just would, you know, motivate guys to become incredible basketball players. We also know that his friction between himself and Chris Webber led to the breakup of the two of them, and eventually both of them were gone from the Golden State Warriors. But then you had Nelson return and bring us the We Believe season. you know, with Baron Davis and so forth, with the huge dunk on Kirilenko and all that.
4: Yeah.
5: So he brought us Dirk Nowitzki. He's the guy that found and cultivated Dirk Nowitzki and made him an NBA champion and one of the, you know, top 50 NBA players of all time. You could easily argue that Dirk was one of them. And the NBA, I mean, Nelly Ball brought that small, up-tempo, fast-paced, center-shooting-three type basketball. Before
6: it was run TMC, but it was also
5: Nelly Ball when it was in Dallas. You know, when he had Jason Kidd and Dirk Nowitzki over in Dallas, he had that style. He wanted centers that weren't these big hulking low post guys. He wanted guys that could shoot distant threes. You know, I hate to say it and bring up the name Vic Alexander, but you have to be a real Warriors fan to remember what I call Big Thick Vic Alexander, who couldn't block a shot to save his life, but shot threes, you know, but he was terrible. He was just, yes.
6: And for a moment, let's tell people who Don Nelson is. A lot of people don't know who Don Nelson is. And that's back, because I don't know. I have 14 years in the NBA. I believe he was a 5-time NBA champion, Lakers, Celtics. I believe he played with the Chicago Zephyrs. You ever heard of them?
5: Yes.
6: So, you know, he was one of those guys, obviously a stalwart, about 10 points per game, about 4.5 rebounds per game. Good, very good player, tough, physical. I can tell you, Russ says, I met him. I didn't just meet him. I dealt with him almost every night. I covered the Warriors for 3 years. And he was the guy I was covering. And I got to tell you, sometimes he was a pain in the ass. And he wasn't very respectful to me. I was respectful to him. I was a young guy. I get it. I was a young guy, and I was. But there were times when he... But now, with that said, I also got to talk to him a little bit by myself, away from everybody, and he was pretty cool to me. You know, but I look at it now, and I should have said, you know, I should have been such a... I should have pushed back, you know, a little bit. You couldn't really do that with him because he'd yell at you and, you know, he'd always ask, well, how come you guys aren't talking to me about the three-throw shooting? And he'd always talk to us about that, the three-throw shooting with the Warriors. It's like, dude, let's talk about something else. We get you shot well tonight. But it was a frustrating time for the Warriors. You know, you had Mitch Richmond, you had Jimmy Hardaway, Chris Mullin. You know, yeah. and then Chris Webber comes in, and the dynamics completely shifted. And sadly, he should have worked with Chris, because Chris was a freaking dynamite player. He was. He proved himself. So, with all the respect, and I'm going to say this about, you know, Coach, definitely a good human being, I believe. You know, I didn't go out and drink beers with him, no way. But... I think overall, pretty good, a good heart, a good man. Rush just articulated it very well at the kindness that he demonstrated. And you know, guys, when it's all said and done, it's what you did to help your fellow man. It's not what you did on the basketball court. So, to Russ's point, God bless him for that.
4: Yeah. All right. Hey, guys, let's move on. Roger.
5: Wait, I was going to say, and there's always that one shot that he took in the NBA Finals. It bounced off the rim, went way up in the air, and then went back down. That's always known as the Nelson shot.
4: Yeah.
5: As the, you know, to win a game, you know, if you hit a basket, it just luckily falls right in. He had that was the true luck of the Irish for Don Nelson and the Celtics. I think that was maybe like 64-65 or 65-66, something like that, in the finals. All right, okay. Go ahead.
4: All right, so moving on to Roger Craig, from the 49ers, finally getting into the Hall of Fame.
5: Should have been in soon. Should have been in soon. That's my first comment. Is that,
4: you know,
5: should have been a first ballot Hall of Famer.
4: A lot of us still remember that fumble. That you know, that's...
5: Yeah, but that doesn't define his career. He was on the cover of Sports Illustrated.
4: You're right. It's one of those... really sweet. He seems like a really nice guy. And he how many Super Bowls did he win with them? Three?
5: Three.
4: Three. Yeah.
6: Three. Not only that, yeah, beloved on some of by his teammates, by the fans, the media. He always had this incredible, this incredibly, gorgeous white smile. And a good-looking guy, great-looking guy. But he had this spirit about himself. He was tough as nails. Came from an extremely poor background, as some of you may know. His mother raised seven kids. His mother worked at night. Father passed away at a young age. And so he came from nothing. Him and our friend, Jamie Williams, Dr. Jamie Williams, tied in. Childhood best friends. Elementary school. They went to high school in Davenport, Iowa, and then they played at the University of Nebraska together. Oh, lastly, they won a world championship with the 49ers. I mean, come on. And Jamie was the introduction speech to introduce Roger, and it was just, I believe that it is caused by the, all the hard jarring and the concussions. And so, but it's not dementia. It's not Alzheimer's. So,
5: it's Alzheimer's. It's really devastating because what it is the blood flow. It goes to all of his particular extremities are slowly getting cut off. And so he's going to be like paralyzed.
4: Well,
5: maybe there's additions to it as well, but they don't think the jarring and the punishment helps.
4: Okay, guys, in football? Well, the hits?
5: Well, they don't know for sure. I mean, there are genetic predispositions to it as well, but they don't think the jarring and the punishment helps.
4: Okay, guys, let's go to our first commercial break trivia question here. And again, we're talking film characters. I'm going to name the person in the film, not the real name, but the character, and you're going to tell me what movie it is, all right?
5: Forrest Gump,
4: no. Then the answer would be Forrest Gump. Okay, and again, you know the rules. Okay, ready? Norman Bates.
5: Oh, okay.
4: Tell me what, I know, I told you, the first two are going to be easy, all right? That's our trivia question. Norman Bates. What movie do you associate Norman Bates? All right. We'll be right back. Don't touch that.
7: Breathe.

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4: Welcome back to Sports Econ 101. One more time, I'm Andrew Brown, your host, along with Russell Jackman and Mike McDowell. Okay, guys, what movie do you associate the name Norman Bates with? And Russell, go ahead and do that.
5: Russell.
6: Yeah, and that's not the movie.
7: Alfred Hitchcock had his absolute best.
4: What's the movie?
7: Alfred Hitchcock had his absolute best. Psycho.
4: Psycho. Yeah. You know they use chocolate syrup for the shower
7: scene. Yes, because it was the thing other thing they tried to use was too liquidy in the shower, and they said
4: they tried to use newspaper ink, and it didn't work too well. Yeah. All right.
7: Yeah.
4: Okay, so now let's move over.
5: Oh,
4: go ahead, Mike.
5: And real quickly, I just had something about the Roger Craig and Jamie Williams. I had the ability to have a brief dialogue with Jamie and just congratulated him on, the honor. And he said it was just it was beyond words. So congratulations to both. Congratulations to both of them.
4: So Jamie is very articulate. So being a PhD himself. Very, very well read.
5: Yeah, and maybe we both get them on, to tell you the truth.
4: Oh, that'd be
7: kind of fun. Friend of the show,
4: exactly. All right, I want to talk suddenly on her back. Then you have Sophie Cunningham coming to her defense and saying men don't belong in women's sports. Effectively, she was respectful, but that's what she said. And then now she's got a target on her back, also for protecting her teammate. And then you get all these, I'll say woke, coaches who won't come out and say, listen, men should not be playing with women, right? So now you got Enos Kanter Freedom, who was an NBA player, 6'10", I believe, who says, he feels he's got his female side, and he wants to play in the WNBA, and he's looked at the rules and said, you know, I qualify. And now you have Royce White, who also played, I believe he played in the NBA himself, and he's about 6'8", and he's coming into his female side himself. And then you got that transgender person from France, I think. He's only about 6'4", I think, but he can dunk. And he's ready to come into the WNBA. So I think it'd be kind of cool to see, let's say, three of these guys come in, not a whole team's worth, three of them and two women, and see what happens. Go ahead, guys.
5: You know, hey, quickly, the headline really should be the WNBA is being absolutely forced to answer a question it never wanted to answer.
4: What is a woman? And why is it called WNBA? And because the W stands for woman, or, you know, Women's National Basketball Association.
5: Are they going to say the, how, maybe they have to call it the, I don't know, the BNBA, the Biological National Basketball Association, no, the unbiological?
4: Yeah, you know, if somebody asked me what a woman is, I'd say someone with two X chromosomes, right?
5: Yeah.
4: That's a simple answer. It's not political. It's just boom. But, you know, I wonder what the NBA, the WNBA will do. Well, first of all, they have to get drafted. Do you think there'll be a conspiracy not to draft these guys?
5: You know, I think they're going to have to come to, it's going to be a come to humanity kind of moment. Or, you know, what's their stance going to be? And it's going to be one of those key questions where is it, it could literally devastate the league.
4: But it'll be good for ratings. Now, Russ, we know you watch the WNBA every night. What are your comments on that?
7: None.
5: You really watch it?
4: it'll be interesting. All right. Well, okay, then let's move on.
5: Okay. Hold on. You know, we had on our friend who was the high school volleyball player who was absolutely, she lost her scholarship to, you know, and so there's major evidence that males can absolutely badly hurt people, damage people. She lost her scholarship to play actually softball in college. She still has concussion problems. She has psychological problems. And, what was her name?
4: Peyton McNabb.
5: Peyton McNabb, thank you. And, you know, you know what? You have to listen to women in this case. What do women want? It's not what men want. What do women want?
4: That's the whole idea about Title IX. Otherwise, it used to be, you know, just have an intramural league and whoever the best players are. You know, it's based on merit, isn't it? Is that how people get drafted?
5: Or we're going to have a co-ed league.
4: That would be actually, yeah, you know what? That would be kind of frustrating, I think, if the guys don't pass to the women. You know, so they'd have to kind of make some kind of rules on that. It's like,
5: Thank you. You have to make a rule you have to pass or you get penalized. I don't know.
4: You know what? There are some co-ed rules for, like, you know, just kind of generic, rec leagues. And I think it's like on softball, you have to have at least two women. And there's certain rules that they put on specifically for that. But let's move on for just a minute here. So the Russ brought up a very interesting point before the show. The 49ers, Russ, talk about the 49ers and this substation and the potential injuries because of it.
7: Well, for the last several years, the 49ers have led the league in injuries. And, you know, it's when the 49ers moved from Hunter's Point to Santa Clara, they built the Levi Stadium right where the practice field is, right adjacent to a power substation. And so people are now equating the frequent injuries. And there was just an announcement made this afternoon that it looks like Nick Bosa it's going to be relegated to maybe, you know, week by week determination as to whether he's going to be able to play at all this season or what weeks he's going to be able to play. And the Niners already, of course, had the terrible news that Pearsall was lost at the beginning of the of practice. He didn't even get on, you know, the field for an actual, you know, preseason game. And the Niners have, like, I think around 20 or more players that are listed on the injured list right now. And again, they haven't played one scrimmage game. They have their first scrimmage game this week against Tennessee in 2 days, on Thursday.
4: Go ahead, Mike.
7: And people are wondering how they're going to get through with this.
4: Go ahead, Mike.
5: Well, furthermore, Russ, did you say there's allegations?
7: Yeah, well, it's more suspicion, you know.
5: Course, well, allegations don't mean anything. Where's the evidence?
7: There isn't. I mean,
5: okay.
7: Whatever.
5: It's speculation. It's all speculation.
7: It is speculation, and that's why
4: everything is such a bust that they are finding, like, if you put a cell phones to your head compared to cell phones that are not connected, you know, just like not Bluetooth, but just regular. They are finding some either cancerous stuff or just some brain injuries. You know, you got to figure it's microwave type stuff. So I don't know if it's a conspiracy. You know, you got to figure with all this electronic stuff going on in the air, I wouldn't be surprised. I mean, why do people not want to live next to a substation or, you know, big
7: transformers? Those transformers. Well, yeah, also they have a lot of crazy chemicals that go around, you know, to make those things work. They, you know, there's a lot of crazy contamination goes on in those areas. It's not just electronic.
4: Okay, maybe that's one of the issues. Go ahead, Mike. You have your hand up. I choose Mike.
5: Okay, let me jump to another topic real quick. Because there's three major sports business stories that we got to talk about. And it all affects college sports. Number one, and I don't know, a federal judge in Colorado ordered the NCAA to allow athletes from the high school class of 2022 to get an additional year of eligibility because they were the only class from 2020-2024 that was not given an additional year of eligibility. So a federal judge has refused to stay her injunction. And so now all these athletes from 2022 must be given a year back, which means incredible financial opportunities, NIL, et cetera, and they have to all be reinstated. They were the only class within that period of time that was really ultimately discriminated against. So now those athletes are going to be have the opportunity to come back. So that's a huge story today.
4: Okay. Let's put a pause on that because we're going to go to our second trivia question here. Again, I'm going to name the character in the movie. You tell me the movie. Dorothy Gale. All right? What movie do we associate that with? And now I got to give you my silly pun of the week. So many women say that their husbands never listen to them. I can proudly say that I've never heard my wife say anything like that. Or maybe, I don't know. Okay. All right, audience, that's our trivia question. Dorothy Gale, what movie do we associate Dorothy Gale with? Audience, stay with us. 4-2-1-1-1. We'll be right back. No questions about it.

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6: Welcome back to Sports Econ 101. One more time. Edward Brown here along with Mike McDowell and Russell Jackman. Second trivia question. Dorothy Gale, what movie do we associate with the name Dorothy Gale?
7: Wizard of Oz.
6: Wizard of Oz. Okay. Next, Mike, yeah. We're going to let you get the next one because I told you these first two were going to be easy. The next one is a little harder.
7: All right. Hey, do you know that answer, Mike?
8: Of course I did.
7: Did you know that was Dorothy's last name was Gale?
8: In the movie, not in real life.
7: No.
6: Keep going, yes.
8: So basically what the NCAA did, we just talked about athletes getting an additional year from 2022. So they tried to create a 5-for-5 eligibility system. So now the question is, you know, what this really amounts to is NIL money, scholarships, rosters, transfer portals, millions of dollars for these athletes. Now, did the NCAA try to create its own legal nightmare by trying to draw this bright line between the old eligibility system and the new, you know, 5-for-5 model? So that's actually a good question. I don't know if you guys want to answer that. And there's even a bigger story after this one involving college sports. So I think it's a good question. Any thoughts?
6: I still don't understand the NIL that much. You know, where all this money is coming from and what it's for. Can you send some money?
8: Yeah. I mean,
6: can you educate me about it? I mean, look, you know, they're not making, you know, like Barbie dolls out of it.
8: Well, the NIL is the next story. You know, we've ordered the NCAA a year ago with the House had some legislation where essentially, you know, the question is the NCAA trying to create a professional sports league? In other words, are we watching the birth of a true salary cap system in college athletics? Or is this just going to pertain to more legal battles with NIL? So that's a question that, you know, because the framework allows schools to directly share revenue with athletes, as we all know, while third-party NIL deals are being scrutinized through the College Sports Commission, and the school payment pool is around $20 million annually at the outset, while outside NIL arrangements remain subject to review. So, you know what I'm saying? Does that make sense?
6: Yeah. I mean, I'm still trying to figure out the money side of it. And is it like, you know, jerseys? You know, a guy wears a certain jersey number with his name on it. And, you know, Deion Sanders.
8: Well, yes.
6: Right?
8: Yes. But, I mean, for example, many teams, Notre Dame, Ohio State, just signed a big deal with, I think, Cisco, or Notre Dame did, and they're going to have the patch right here, advertising patch on the...
6: But where's the... Where's
8: yeah, but I'm just saying, those players will benefit from that. Those players will get a chunk of that. So...
6: But NIL...
8: Revenue sharing. And, you know, you see some of these athletes not doing TV commercials. So, I mean, and it's going on at the local level, too.
6: Yeah.
8: So, you know, the car dealers, the local, you know, well, put it this way. I have reached out to many universities to try to get athletes on our show. Guess what? No.
6: Don't do it.

0: ESPN, it'd be a different story, right?
1: Yeah, but we got some street cred. You know, we're on like five different networks.
0: You're 100% right, but if it's like when, you know, when the ESPN has a guest on to talk about something, right? I mean, they don't, I'm sure ESPN does not pay those players.
1: I don't know. That's you know, told me that, by the way, and I'll use his name, because you know him. We had him on our show. Remember Chris Fulton, the Bay Area high school basketball player of the year in 1983? He said that at Boise State, his son, a lot of these players would not do anything until they got paid for appearances, whatever, interviews. So, wow. That's how they're making their money.
0: On that.
1: That's how they're making their cash. So, yeah. You know, and you know, it's even crazier. Northwestern, for example, there's like they call it the $1 billion arms race within college football. So Northwestern received a $35 million commitment specifically for football only. $35 million. Football only. So what does it mean? It's gonna enhance recruiting, facility, staff, player support, NIL competitiveness, and obviously keeping in talent. So that's where we're at. You see what I'm saying?
0: Now, they were usually not that great a football team.
1: So, but here's a good question for both of you guys. Our college football, and you, Edward, you'll understand this, our college football donation is becoming the equivalent to venture capital investments now?
0: That's a good question. They kind of sound like it, don't they?
1: Yeah.
0: What do you think?
2: Well, we've always wanted college football to run like any other business. And so this is kind of the end result of that. You know, the college football isn't about sports. If it's really about being a business, then you're going to be making decisions based on, you know, sheer monetary factors more than, you know, the actual, you know, outcome of sporting events. You're more interested, you know, you don't care if you win or lose, you care if you have a profitable product. You know, that's
0: boosters, and, you know, if you get, you know, Ohio State gets 100,000 people show up at their games, and,
2: the tournament's making every school feel, you know, or soon one of these days it'll be probably 64 teams in the college bowl, you know, but already now, 13 schools think they have a shot at becoming, you know, the national champion every year, which wasn't the case before that. You know, before with the old BCS system, you could rule out 90% of the schools out there to have any kind of a shot at, you know, the bowl, you know, getting in a great bowl and then winning the bowl. And
0: look at it, though. Sometimes bowl games, these big players don't want to play because if they get hurt, it ruins their professional career. So they sit out. That never used to be the case.
2: Well, yeah, no, but now it's much more about getting into that tournament and how much money that generates.
1: Yeah, and Russ and Edward, you know, schools are trying to get really creative out of the box. Like, Tosh Lupoel, the new head coach in California, he talked about, I listened to his press conference, and he talked about the fact that it's just, how, for example, Cal's trying to be really creative and generate more money. It's a money game. So what they're going to be doing, you know, at some point, Cal said about 81,000, 82,000. I think it's about 76,000 now. But guess what's coming back for the first time since the 80s, maybe early 90s? Almost 80,000 seats filled for concerts. They're going to start using the Memorial Stadium for rock concerts. So what does that do? It generates more. Listen, you're going to get more people going to concerts than a Cal football game. But that's what they got to do. And I thought it was very interesting.
0: It just better not ruin the field.
1: It's turf.
0: Yeah, it's turf. You know, raucous rock bands. You know, you remember the old Dale?
1: I don't know. I mean, what was that? You got to Any thoughts

0: out, or does it just, does anybody care? No.
1: I did want to mention though, while we're in the segment, about Mike Grucco retiring and saying that he's done being an announcer for Giants baseball. I mean, he and Kipe, Dwayne Kuiper, have been doing that show for side by side for 36 years. And I've listened to just about every single second of that time that they've been together. And it's really, I don't think we're ever going to see another duo like that, that work together that many years doing that. I mean, it's just the world of TV is too mercurial, and, they never commit to anybody for very long as far as, an announcing crew goes. And I think that's going to be something that we'll never see again.
2: Mike having some health issues?
1: Yeah, and that's the reason why he's not doing it.
0: Yeah, that's exactly
1: what we're talking about. Yeah, McCumber will still be doing it.
2: Okay.
0: I mean, listen, for people who don't know, Mike Grucco pitched in the majors for about 14 years. And again, we bring this up and just to bring it home for people because they don't know Giants baseball. So this is a national audience. You got to keep that in mind. Remember, Mike Grucco and Dwayne Kuiper were the Giants announcers. They are, still are. And they're just, they have a chemistry that you can't buy, you can't teach, you just have it. At the same time, I love those guys. I really do. They're fabulous. But just for the sake of conversation, Russ says I don't think we're going to ever see anybody like that. But I'm telling you guys, all over Major League Baseball, there are so many unbelievably great and talented broadcast teams. We think San Francisco, it's like our little melting pot, right? But I got to tell you, you can go to Milwaukee, you can go to Chicago, Detroit. They're the best of the best. There's only so many of these jobs, right?
2: True. We're going to have another Bob Uecker in baseball.
0: But Uecker was awesome.
2: Yeah.
1: Vin Scully again.
0: Hurry, carry, come swing.
1: The field is too mercurial now. They won't commit. No television station or broadcast company is going to commit to somebody and have them on the air for 32 straight years. It's just not going to happen.
0: Excuse me. How much time do we have? Quickly?
2: 30 seconds. Go ahead.
0: Okay, listen. I'm ticked off. I'm almost pissed. And I'm going to call them out right now. What KNBR did to the 40 Greg Papa.
1: Yeah.
0: He's battling leukemia. It's disgraceful, disgusting, almost diabolical, in my opinion.
1: Yeah.
0: Shame on them. Yes. Shame on them. They're disgusting.
1: And you know what?
0: I'll run off the station. That's just not even human.
1: Mike, I want to add to this. The Warriors, the Niners, and the Raiders should all be helping out, too. He shouldn't have to go to a GoFundMe to get paid to cover.
0: Nah, you're right. Expenses.
2: Okay, guys, let's cut to our last break here. Benjamin Braddock. What movie do we associate with that name, Benjamin Braddock? Stay with the Sports Econ 101. We'll be right back with some closing comments. Don't touch that bell.

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4: Welcome back to Sports Econ 101. Last time for today, I'm Edward Byrne, your host, along with Mike McDowell and Russell Jackson. Our third trivia question, Benjamin Braddock. What movie do we associate with that name?
5: Benjamin
4: Braddock. Now, I thought it was Cinderella Man, because Braddock, but it was that's Jim Braddock.
5: I was thinking Master and Commander or something.
4: Well, ready? The Graduate. Okay, go back to 1968 for that one. All right. So again, Greg Papa, hey, he's got a GoFundMe page. I'm sure the audience, if you go search for Greg Papa.
5: Yeah. Look it up if you can.
6: Donate if you can. Help this guy. He needs help. And I hope our show does you good.
5: Yeah, and he's been there for the Bay Area for so many things, so many wonderful moments. And, you know, it's just a shame. To me, this is what the evil part of corporate America is when they just look at the bottom line and say, you know, we're getting rid of you because you're costing us too much.
4: You'd think there'd be some kind of payout, you know, and again, for the people who you work for, you'd think that there would be some kind of something for them. Okay, are you guys ready? Here's our box for the day. So my wife called and asked, do you ever get that shooting pain all over your body, like someone has a voodoo doll of you and is poking it? And concerned, I replied, no. And she said, what about now?
6: That's good.
4: I like that one, right? And a recent study showed that women who are slightly overweight live longer than men who tell their wives about it.
5: You would mention it, yes.
4: Yeah, so if they would mention it, yeah. All right, guys, we have 15 seconds. Any last words?
6: Yeah, let's say a prayer for Greg Papa. How about that?
5: Yeah, and...
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4: The topics from a business perspective and ask me more trivia questions. Thanks for listening. On behalf of our team, I'm your host, Edward Brown. We'll see you next week.
5: Adios.
6: Yeah.

0: news this hour from Town Hall. I'm Mary Rose. Luigi Mangione pleads guilty to federal charges.
1: Luigi Mangione has pleaded guilty to federal stalking charges in the killing of UnitedHealthcare CEO Brian Thompson. In the courtroom behind me, Mangione spoke about how he came to New York City, targeted Thompson, and then ultimately shot and killed him outside a Midtown Manhattan hotel. Mangione said that after years of back pain and navigating the complicated healthcare system in the United States, he decided to take action.
0: Michael Sysak reporting. What many see as an unfavorable business climate is driving many large corporations out of Delaware. DoorDash is the latest to make its exit.
2: The delivery giant cited growing legal uncertainty and costly shareholder lawsuits. More than 60 public companies worth over $3 trillion have reportedly exited Delaware in the past 2 years, with firms like Tesla, Coinbase, and several major energy companies heading to Texas and Nevada. Critics say Delaware's courts have become less predictable, while business-friendly states are offering greater certainty and stronger protections for companies and shareholders. Ken Lorman reporting.
0: There appears to be a bipartisan support on Capitol Hill to get rid of daylight saving time. Correspondent Laura Winters reports.
3: President Trump supports keeping the time across the country the same all year long. On his Truth Social page, the president writes, "People are sick and tired of having to change their clocks twice a year. It is foolish, inconvenient, and in some cases, very costly."
0: New York City Mayor Zohran Mamdani is backing a delivery law critics say could raise Amazon costs and consumer prices. More on these stories at townhall.com.
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0: A disappointing July retail sales report shows American consumers are pulling back on spending.
10: An unexpected slip of 0.6%. It's the biggest drop since May of 2025 and raised concerns on Wall Street. Heather Long, chief economist at Navy Federal Credit Union, says American consumers are showing signs of fatigue. The July snapshot found consumers spent less on gas, automobiles, car parts, appliances, electronics, and online shopping. While it's too early to sound a retreat, the data released Friday by the Commerce Department, along with a sluggish jobs report, could be good news for those waiting for lower interest rates. Many economists still expect solid growth for the third quarter. But in the wake of the retail sales report, many have lowered their forecasts. I'm Jennifer King.
0: The Trump administration asked the Supreme Court to let construction continue on its $400 million White House ballroom project during an appeal. Breaking news and analysis at townhall.com. Ukraine has carried out a wide-scale attack on Russia's Samara region.
11: The head of the targeted Samara region said that Russian air defense forces repelled a massive missile attack that caused localized damage to industrial sites. Medical assistance was provided to those injured. Ukraine's President Volodymyr Zelensky said Kyiv's forces targeted Samara's Progress Center using domestically produced Flamingo missiles. Russia's Ministry of Defense reported shooting down 598 Ukrainian drones over 19 regions. Separately, a Russian strike on southeastern Ukraine killed a three-month-old baby and wounded 11 people. I'm Karen Shamas.
0: People are evacuating parts of Indianapolis because of extreme flooding. A historic amount of rain is causing streams and rivers to flood their banks across Indiana. More on these stories at townhall.com.
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16: Hello, friends. How are you doing? This is We'll See About That, the Ron Say Show. I'm Mike Gary, and once again, Mr. Ron Say is enjoying his well-deserved and well-earned summer vacation, so I'm manning the old console and the mics here right now. We're going to dip into our expansive archives, and I usually like to make this a surprise, but I think I'm going to front sell it this week. We have Mr. George Brett. We're going to dip into an interview that Ron did with Mr. George Brett right after this fantastic segment. And if you want to hear two great MLB players, two great hitters talk about hitting, you want to stick around for that. Folks, something fishy's going on. You may have heard the news earlier in the week. The Los Angeles Lakers, the Lake Show, have been sold. They were sold by Mark Walters. Mike Walters is part of the group that owns not only the Lakers, but also the Dodgers and many other properties around the country. And Mr. Walters just bought controlling interest of the Lakers 10 months ago from the Buss family. And he sold his stake, which he paid, I believe, $10 billion from the Buss family for his stake, his majority share. He sold that 10 months later. He flipped it for $12 million, made himself a $2 billion profit. I mean, $2 billion is a big chunk of change, but what's going on? He sold his stake to Mr. Bob Iger, former chairman of Disney, as well as Jared Kushner's brother. Don't like that, but they are now the majority ownership group of the Los Angeles Lakers. And there's been a lot of scuttlebutt about this. It kind of this came out of nowhere. Ramona Shelburne pretty much broke this story earlier in the week. And it caught everybody surprise. And there has been rumblings. Mark Walters is in some hot water. I got to be careful what I say here, like legally, but he is alleged to have committed some financial crimes, allegedly, involving an insurance scheme where, you know, rich people do this is they kind of put all their wealth in insurance companies and then lend that money out to either themselves personally or to their other businesses. So rather than having to pay taxes, they just pay pretty much the interest rate, the standard interest rate from the insurance company. And now there's a lot of talk, perhaps, that maybe Mark Walters owes up to $21 billion back to this insurance company. So now, everybody here in Dodger Nation, I mean, first Laker Nation got this blindside, but now Dodger Nation is maybe waiting for the other shoe to drop. Perhaps Mark Walters is going to have to sell the Dodgers to pay down that $21 billion worth of debt. Interesting. Very interesting. Instagram folks, stay tuned for a fantastic interview Ron conducted with Mr. George Brett, Kansas City Royal legend. Stay with us.
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24: 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It is with great pleasure that I get to have a conversation with one of the greatest third basemen in Major League Baseball history who's pretty much done it all. He's a Hall of Famer. He got 3,000 hits. He was a 13-time All-Star. He won three Silver Slugger Awards. He was a Most Valuable Player. He hit one more home run than I did with 3,000 more at bats. Hard to say that there's anybody that did it as well. George Brett, welcome to our show. And how are things going? I hear you shot a 75 today, so you must be in good spirits.
25: I'm in fantastic spirits. I played with Zach Greinke, who's in Kansas City for a week. Just coming back. He still has a home here, and brought his family back and sat with him at the game the last two nights at Royal Games. And Zach and I go way back. His first year when he played for the Royals, came up from the minor leagues. He stayed with me and my family for the whole year. I invited him to stay there the first 2 weeks, and the next thing you know, 5 months go by, and he's still living there. But he's part of the family. We had a wonderful time. He's great friends with my kids, and got a chance to play with my oldest son, Jackson, today. And Jackson even said afterwards, he said, "Dad, I rode with Zach. I've never heard him talk that much." So we had a wonderful time. I tied him. And anytime you tie Zach Greinke in golf, you played pretty good.
24: Well, I have nothing but great experiences with Zach when he was here as a Dodger. I always thought that he was a class act. Really enjoyed getting to know him. And I know that he probably loved that home cooking that you gave him. He's probably looking to spend a little bit more time with you this week.
25: Yeah, we're going to have a good time together.
24: Yeah. So speaking of the Kansas City Royals, you know, you have been involved after your career. You've been a man of different hats. You've been an instructor. You've been in spring training. You got to see these kids grow within the system, and you've got a ball club now that seems to have turned it around. You've got some really good starting pitchers that are young, that looks like they're going to have a nice careers. And you got one of the best players in baseball, Bobby Witt Jr. Tell me a little bit about Bobby Witt Jr.
25: Well, he is as good as everybody's saying he is right now. When I first saw him, you go, man, this kid's special. This is his third full year in the major leagues. I think he's leading the league in hitting. He's got more hits than anybody. Plays a great shortstop. God, I think he's got 20-something home runs, 90-something RBIs. I mean, there isn't anything this guy can do on the baseball field. And the Royals selected him the second pick overall. And the year that, I think it was Andy Rochman or something, Rochman went first. And then Bobby was second. And take a high school kid second. Man, he's lived up to the expectations. He's almost... You know, we put Bo Jackson, or I'd say the Royals put Bo Jackson in the Royals Hall of Fame, about a month ago, and Bo wanted me to introduce him. And one of the things that I said introducing him is I said, I never missed one of Bo Jackson's at-bats because you never knew what you were going to see. And Bobby Witt is like that. I mean, yeah. He hits it a mile. He can run like a deer. Hits to all fields. He's a really, really, really good shortstop. And like I said, there isn't anything he can't do. And I think you take him off our team, we're not in playoff contention. We were talking war and all that stuff prior to going on the air. I don't think there's a better ball player in all of baseball right now. I might be biased. He plays for the Royals. I don't watch other teams play. I just watch the Royals play. But I don't think anybody can have an impact. And I'm talking Aaron Judge and Juan Soto and all those guys. You take one guy away from our team, I think if it's Bobby Witt, we're nowhere near contention right now.
24: I don't think you can argue with that, George. I mean, you look at, he's got one of the top two wars. I think it's him and Judge. You know, he's hitting 350-something, which in today's game, that's probably the equivalent of 400, something right. That you touched base with a little bit during that 1980 season. But I agree with you. Bobby Witt is the complete player. He helps you in every single way that the game is played. He steals bases. He scores runs. He drives them in. He hits homers. A constant threat. An incredible future. You know, Aaron Judge, he's doing things of behemoth mention as well.
25: I said that, Penguin. I didn't mean to take anything away from Aaron Judge or Juan Soto or anybody. I've seen this guy play. And if I worked for the New York Yankees, I would say Aaron Judge is my MVP.
24: Right.
25: Bobby Witt is my MVP. See the shirt I'm wearing, the University of Kansas, which is 30 miles from my home, but Royal Stadium is only 15 minutes from my home. So I'm kind of biased, you know. It's almost being in the political. It's a presidential voting year, and we all know how biased both parties are. But I'm biased. I think Bobby Witt is the best player in baseball right now.
24: Yeah, well, I can understand that. You know, I know what it means to be a company man, and you chose the right side. You're not wrong. Yankee fans are going to say Judge. Dodger fans are going to say Ohtani. Some Yankee fans may say Soto. But you're not wrong in saying Bobby Witt. He is one of the premier players. And I would imagine that Kansas City fans are absolutely elated. He's going to bring a lot of people to the ballpark.
25: Yeah, and you know what? I was very happy. You know, it was pretty easy for me to play my whole career in Kansas City, a small market team, because back then, you know, you're making $2 or $3 million a year. The highest paid guys making $3.5 million a year, whatever. Nowadays, with guys making $20, $25, $30 million a year, I in my wildest dreams, I never thought he would be a guy that would have an opportunity to play in a small market town his whole career. And he signed, I think, an 11 or 12 year contract with the Kansas City Royals for $250 million, but the one thing is there's options out on both sides from what I understand. So, you know, if we're not winning and he doesn't want to play, you know, on a team that's not in contention, he can opt out. If we're not winning and we're paying him all this money, the Royals can opt out. So I think it's a great contract for both sides. You're looking at a team, the Kansas City Royals this year, Penguin, last year won 56 games and lost 106. So far this year, we're 15 games over 500. And so I think right now, if Bobby Witt had a chance to opt out, I don't think he would. And if the Royals had a chance to opt out of the contract, I don't think they would either. I mean, this guy is Mr. Baseball in Kansas City. We're very blessed in Kansas City right now, right across the street There's another football stadium. There's a football stadium. We have a guy number 15, Patrick Mahomes. So how great is it to have Patrick Mahomes and Bobby Witt in the same town right now? It's pretty special in Kansas City.
24: Yeah,
25: and right
24: no
25: down the road, I think KU Jayhawks are at preseason ranked number one in basketball.
16: Not to mention
25: it's
16: the barbecue.
25: It's a pretty good place to live.
24: Yeah, well, you know what? It's the right time to be in Kansas City.
25: We got 6 weeks to go? About 6 weeks to go in the season, and they got a 20-game stretch coming up where they play all first-place teams. And if we could just hold our own for the next 2 weeks, I think we're home free. We'll be in the playoffs again.
24: Well,
25: that's pretty good after losing 106 games the year before.
24: Yeah, and you've got another guy on that club that's driven in 90-some runs, too, plus your pitching. I think the future looks good, and I hope that the Kansas City Royals make it to the at least have a shot at making it to the playoffs. We're going to be right back with George Brett, the Hall of Famer, with We'll See About That right after.
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24: Hello, Ron Save. Okay, we have returned after the break with Hall of Famer George Brett. George, I've got a couple of questions that I've got to ask you. You had a terrific batting coach at your time in Kansas City, and Charlie Lau. Charlie Lau was probably the best-known hitting instructor in baseball at the time, and I think he wrote a book. And what was your relationship with Charlie, and what kind of an influence was he on you?
25: Well, I came up in 1973 for 2 weeks midseason. Paul Scholler, third baseman, sprained his ankle. I played the first two games, went 1-for-4 both games, and then didn't play anymore for some reason. Came up at the end of the season, you know, as a September call-up. I ended up hitting 125. The next year, about 2 weeks, season started 2 weeks later, they traded Paul Scholler. And they gave me the job at third base. And at the All-Star break, Ron, I was hitting 200 with like two home runs and 18 RBIs. And Charlie put his arm around me and he says, you know, I think you can play, but I haven't seen you make an adjustment. And I said, Charlie, I don't know what adjustments to make. I've been like this my whole life. He said, well, if you're willing to listen, I'm willing to teach you. I said, you know, and I think what he was doing, Ron, he wanted me to hit rock bottom so I would give him my heart and soul.
24: Right.
25: You know, a lot of times coaches come up, try this, try this. I was rock bottom. I did everything he told me to do. And we had a very, very special relationship. Early in my career, I hit like Yastrzemski because he was my favorite player growing up, he and Brooks Robinson. It didn't work. It worked in the minor leagues. I hit 290, 280, and 270, and I got called up to the big leagues at age 20. And so he moved me off the plate, put my bat parallel to the ground a little bit so it could stay through the zone longer. He taught me the weight shift, to have your arms extended at contact, track the ball into home plate, always have a little rhythm, don't start from a dead stop. And we set a goal for ourselves, and that goal was to hit 250 by the end of the season. I had 200 at-bats at the All-Star break. Well, I'll never forget, about a month and a half later, I come back in, and I go, Charlie, I got another hit. And he says, I said, we made our goal. I'm at 250. He says, the goal's 260. I got it to 291 with four games to go in the season, and they fired him.
24: Oh.
25: And I ended up going 1-for-11 the rest of the year and ended up hitting 282. He knew that Jack McKeon was going to get fired in the near future, so he took a job in the minor leagues with the Royals. Sure enough, the next year, Jack McKeon got fired. Whitey Herzog came in. Whitey Herzog saw that Charlie Lau was our AAA hitting coach, and so the next thing you know, he called Charlie up, and we continued to work on our daily routine every day and took batting practice 3 o'clock on the road, 4 o'clock at home, and some days, you know, Ron, it was for 20 swings just to make sure everything was still there because, you know, baseball, you can lose it overnight.
24: Understood.
25: So we took batting practice every day. So when I knew going into pregame batting practice that I was locked in, all I had to do was get loose. And I continued his things that he taught me when I was 21, 22. Those are the two big years he had me. And I continued. I hit 18 more years in the big leagues just doing the things that he taught me. And I really believe that he made me a Major League Baseball player. I don't know if I would have stuck around this long. I don't know if I would have figured it out on my own. But he was an awesome individual to me. And we were tremendous friends. I was a pallbearer in his funeral, along with Hal McCray. Tony La Russa, I think, was in there. But what a great man. And, you know, I've always said this. I tried being the hitting coach in 13 for a month. I told the team I would do it for a month. And I said, you know, players that can do, players that can't teach, because you can't tell me a good hitting coach that was a good hitter. There's none. You know, we have 3 hitting coaches in Kansas City. None of them ever played in the big leagues. And Charlie wasn't a good everyday player in the major leagues. I think his lifetime batting average was 200. So yeah. When I took that job, I told all the players that. I said, look, I don't know if I'll be a good hitting coach or not. I made suggestions to them. They didn't listen. So after 2 months, I said, you know, my job's eyewash. Hosni Mustakas, Salvador Perez, Lorenzo Cain, all the guys that won that 2015 World Series.
24: Yeah.
25: We were great friends, but they didn't want to listen to, you know, what I had to say.
24: Understood. Yeah. You touched on two different things. One is that I played for Walter Alston, Tommy Lasorda, and Tony La Russa. And
25: where did you play for Tony La Russa?
24: I played in my last year in Oakland. I played with
25: Tony. Oh, I didn't know that.
24: Yeah, just briefly. But with Walter, you talk about success. He didn't get a hit. Tommy Lasorda didn't win a game. Tony La Russa did very little. And
25: right.
24: All ended up being Hall of Fame managers.
25: Yeah.
24: And the other thing that you touched on is the analysis or paralysis by analysis kind of thing, which is, you know, you were smart because I've believed this my whole career, where when you're locked in, get out. You don't need another 100 swings.
25: Right.
24: And, you know, the Japanese, the Tokyo Giants used to come to spring training in Vero Beach, Florida, two different times. And I got to meet Sada Haro and Shigo Nagashima, who two Hall of Fame players there, and they outworked us. They were taking 1,000 swings a day. I can't imagine taking 1,000 swings today, because
25: Ron, in 2013, when I was a hitting coach, you know, back when I played, we didn't have indoor cages. They didn't have them when you played.
24: Right.
25: Now we have two indoor cages, and guys use them all the time. They have two regular cages, then they have a soft toss cage right behind the dugout.
24: Yeah.
25: So these guys have their routines. Alex Gordon, I swear to God, would take 150, 200 swings every day. The same amount of, maybe 50 of these, 30 of those, and it was every single day. The same amount, the same drill, you know. And Charlie and I would go out, and some days there would be 15, 20 swings, and he said, get out of there, you're locked in.
24: Got it.
25: You know, get out of there.
24: And
25: I would tell those guys when I was a hitting coach, hey, this is eyewash. Your swing is good. What are you doing? You know, well, this is my routine. Screw your routine. You know, I don't like it. I would ask them, I said, let me ask you a question. When you, to some of the guys on the team, when you take batting practice, you take your top hand off every swing. And then when the game starts, you leave it on. And then we had another guy. Every swing you take in batting practice, you leave your hand on, and then when the game comes, you take it off. Why don't we practice the way we're going to play? This is my routine. Well, your routine sucks. That's why they didn't like me, and that's why I ended up quitting after 2 months. I was honest. I was honest with them, and I didn't agree with some of the things that they were doing. And as a result, I mean, we're all still very, very good friends, but as a hitting coach, the relationship I had with them as a hitting coach and a player, it just didn't bond very well.
24: Yeah. Well, George, you remind me a little bit about myself. I just felt that, you know, if what if the hitting coach says, hey, you didn't take your 300 swings today, because I felt good at 100. And I'm pretty sure that if I would have taken another 200 swings, I would have found a way to lose it.
25: Yep,
24: okay.
25: Yep. You get tired or you develop bad habits.
24: And I think that you know best about where you sit. And when you're comfortable, all you got to have to do is, when you're done with batting practice, is walk in there and say, I'm ready to play tonight.
25: Yep.
24: That's it.
25: I agree.
24: Get your things accomplished and ready to go. I think that, you know, your story with Charlie Lau is really terrific. You know, that's you had a special bond there. And it obviously worked.
25: Go ahead.
24: I want to ask another question about, you know, obviously as great a hitter that you were, lifetime 305 batting average, 3,000 hits, the whole thing. Who did you struggle against?
25: Soft toss and lefties mostly. Guys like Tommy John, you know, couldn't throw a ball straight. You know, Tommy, you faced Tommy John. You played with Tommy John.
24: Yep.
25: Guys like that. You know, give me a Goose Gossage, give me a Jack Morris, give me a Nolan Ryan. You know, I look forward to facing those guys. But when you're driving to the ballpark, Ron, and you go, well, Tommy John's pitching, you just go, oh, my God, you know, too much movement and funky delivery and stuff like that. But another place that I really struggled, and I don't know if you were like this at all, but we were playing Cleveland at their old Municipal Stadium there, and the stadium held 80,000 people. The Indians weren't very good, and there'd be 5,000 people there. And you'd walk out for batting practice, and you would just say, what are we doing? Does anybody really care? And all of a sudden, the adrenaline wouldn't get going there. Another place was Oakland. You'd go to Oakland, and they didn't have a good pitching staff, and there'd be 5,000 people there. I mean, my career batting average in Cleveland and Oakland is probably 220, 230 tops. And then you go from Cleveland to Yankee Stadium, and you got 55,000 people there, and I guarantee my average against the Yankees is 350.
16: Yeah.
25: You know, so, you know, it was pitchers, it was the atmosphere, it was a lot of things combined is how excited you were to play the game of baseball. Obviously, we're all excited to play at home, and you especially in Dodger Stadium. But I'm sure you went to places, and it was hard to get up for a game, wasn't it?
24: Oh, God. You went to Chicago when the weather was bad. You know, I got 2,500 people in the stands. You go to Atlanta, sometimes it's that way. There's no question that playing on a winning team in a winning atmosphere with great crowds gets you pumped up, and that's why it was pretty easy for us to get prepared every single night, because we knew we were going to pack the house. And it's very difficult to try and put yourself in the place of these guys who have nothing to play for when they come in the clubhouse in August. It's not a comfortable place to be in that last couple of months of the year.
25: Years did you end up playing?
24: I had 15, and of course you had 21. Yeah. All right, we're going to be right back with Hall of Famer George Brett when we return with We'll See About That right after this.
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16: And welcome back to We'll See About That. And this week in Dodger history, presented by BFF Financial, 1974, the Dodgers beat the St. Louis Cardinals 9-3, and Ron Say homered and led the way for the Dodgers with three hits and three RBIs. Andy Messersmith won his 15th game with Mike Marshall picking up a save. And the Dodgers led at that point the National League West with a record of 80 wins and 47 losses, 2.5 games above Cincinnati, and the best record in baseball.
24: That's the team that I remember. Yeah, we were there on top a lot. We led the league in attendance every year. It was very easy to get up for our ball games. Yeah, a lot of fun.
25: Hey, Ron, did you hear what I said when they were talking about that one game where you hit a home run, three hits, three RBIs? Was I on mute then?
24: I think you were.
25: Yeah, you know what I said?
24: Uh-huh.
25: Shocker. That's a shocker.
24: Yeah.
25: Shocker.
24: You know, I got a lot of questions that are related to today's game, and I want to do kind of play a little game with you. And it has to do basically with the rule changes and the manipulation that's going on in baseball today. And let's start with the rule changes. How do you like the bigger bases?
25: I think it's irrelevant.
24: Short and sweet?
25: It's irrelevant. I don't know. The reason they did it so people would steal more bases because they get another inch closer, I don't understand what they did. To me, it's irrelevant, that rule.
24: Okay, you've got the time clock.
25: I love it. Absolutely fantastic. We had a game last night in Kansas City. We beat the California Angels 3-0. The game took 2 hours and 4 minutes. Loved it.
24: I like it because I think it helps the infield stay on their toes better.
25: Yep.
24: You don't get too
25: infielders,
24: far.
25: Infielders, outfielders, yeah, everybody.
24: Yeah. I'm not so hot about this, the extra inning games when they put a runner at second base. How do you feel?
25: I don't mind it at all because, you know, the one thing they're trying to avoid, pitching is so sparse or so scarce, I think, and you pay so much money, you know, you're paying your closer, you know, $15, $20 million a year or whatever, the setup guy, and all they're trying to do is save arms, just save arms, and to try to avoid an 18, 17, 16 inning games. I don't think the Royals have had more than an 11 inning game since they started it. I'm one of those guys. I don't know. I know you go to a lot of Dodger games. I don't think you stay till the end, do you?
24: I haven't been to a Dodger game in 3 years, and no, I don't stay till the end.
25: I go to a lot of Royal games. I don't stay till the end, and I sure as hell ain't going to stay 18 innings.
24: Yeah,
25: so
24: let's get that
25: thing over with as fast as possible.
24: Yeah. All right, let's. You know, they have a new thing this year. They've been experimenting with it in the All-Star games. It's part of the basic agreement. How do you like players being mic'd up in between innings?
25: I don't like that at all.
24: For $10,000. For $10,000.
25: The guy's making $25 million a year, and they got to pay him $10,000 so they can hear his thoughts. He should pay Major League Baseball $10,000 for the opportunity to share his thoughts rather than tweeting and Instagramming.
24: Yeah, I feel the same way. I think
25: I'm not a big fan of that stuff. I remember playing the All-Star games against you guys. You wanted to win. You didn't want. And nowadays. When I lost my interest in the All-Star game was when I think Barry Bonds hit a home run and the guy robbed him. And next thing you know, as he's running off the field, he goes over and picks up the guy, and they're laughing and high-fiving. I quit watching All-Star games the minute that happened.
16: Yeah,
25: because it used to be you want to win.
16: Yeah.
25: And you know, I think they made it such a joke out of it. That's shortly after that, isn't that when they came up with the idea that whoever wins the All-Star game gets home field advantage
16: Correct.
25: In the World Series?
16: Correct.
25: To try to make it, okay, guys, look, the All-Star game used to be pretty serious, and now it's becoming a joke. It's like the NBA All-Star game or
16: right.
25: the NHL All-Star game where there's no defense played at all, and the winning record or the winning score in the NBA All-Star game is 196 to 191, you know?
16: Yeah, you know, not in favor of that.
25: No. So, yeah, I'm not a big fan of that either.
16: Yeah, I agree with you. We were all

0: want to show them why I'm there. Want to come back and do this again once you get the taste of it. I wanted to be the best of the best, and I'm sure you did too. But today's game has changed, and look at how it's changed. You know, you I think you were on some kind of an interview here in the last couple of weeks where you said there's not enough 300 hitters in the game anymore.
1: No. I think there's, what, four or five guys in both leagues hitting over 300 right now?
0: There's two in the National League, and I think there's seven in the American League. Yeah, there's barely.
1: Oh, it's crazy.
0: Yeah.
1: Somebody asked me earlier this year when the Royals were doing pretty good, and they're going, oh, my God. Last year, I said earlier we lost 56 games. It was about that time that we won our 56 games. So we've already won as many games as we did last year, and they're all excited and giddy. We're eight games out of first place, maybe third place in the division, but still up there in the wild card. And somebody asked me a question one day, you think the Royals can make the playoffs? I said, I don't think they can. And they said, why? And I said, we got, I think, four guys hitting under 220. And they're going, oh, yeah, God, I never thought of that. Well, guess what, Ron? I was at the game the other night, for the last few nights. Every team, every time I go to a game, there's four guys hitting under 220.
0: Yeah.
1: Four on every Major League Baseball team.
0: You're right.
1: So guess what? I changed my mind. Yes, they can make the playoffs. Because, in my opinion, our 220 hitters are better than their 220 hitters.
0: Yeah. Well, you know, just two players by example, Reggie Jackson, Jim Tomei, both hit a lot of home runs, a ton of home runs. They both struck out more than they got home runs and hits.
1: Right.
0: You know, you see that today multiplying almost every single year where now, oh, my God, every team is striking out 10 times a game. They're giving away three innings a game. Your team batting average is .235. You have four guys, like you say, in the lineup that are hitting near the Mendoza line, and a lot of guys are hitting under 300 or 100. You know, Schwarber did it. Max Muncy
1: under 200. Didn't
0: yeah.
1: Hit 30 home runs and under 200 and got away.
0: You know, and I got to tell you, there can't be a lot of contribution made other than when they're hitting the ball out of the ballpark.
1: Yeah.
0: And I don't see these teams, you know, really playing and understanding how to play small ball when you need it. And you see it sometimes in the postseason. All of a sudden, you're going to go into your bag and you're going to try to play small ball baseball. It's very difficult to make that transition.
1: Yeah, back in the day when you and I were playing, and you know, I was young in my career, they had a guy playing for the Oakland A's, Dave Kingman.
0: Right.
1: Dave would hit 35 home runs, strike out 200 times a year.
0: Yeah.
1: It was acceptable, but there was one guy on the team doing that, not everybody.
0: Yeah.
1: And now we'll probably have five starters with over 100 strikeouts this year. Five of them?
0: Yeah.
1: Maybe six starters will strike out over 100 times. That's a lot of outs that you just give it away.
0: Yeah.
1: And back when I played, and I'm sure you didn't like striking out, I hated striking out.
0: I took
1: pride in putting the ball in play. I'd rather get jammed than strike out, because even a jam shot, you have a chance.
0: Yeah.
1: You know, a jam shot, you can move a runner over. And then I heard somebody say, one of those stat gurus told me one time, yeah, but if you strike out, you won't hit into a double play. Well, that doesn't make any sense to me.
0: Yeah.
2: No. Just for context, Joe DiMaggio never struck out more than 50 times a season.
1: Yeah. Well, one year I had more home runs than strikeouts. I think I had 24 home runs and 22 strikeouts.
0: Yeah, by the way, I don't know.
1: I told that to the players one year in spring training, and they go, that's impossible.
0: Yeah.
1: And they looked it up, and they go, I can't believe that.
0: Yeah, I agree with you. That's silly. That's silly stuff. I'd strike out 25 times by accident. You know, I mean, it was just going to happen.
1: But you weren't a big strikeout guy, were you?
0: I maybe struck out, you know, 90 times a year. But, you know, I did strike out 100 times, just over 100. I was embarrassed when that happened.
1: Yeah.
0: Yeah, I mean, that was like 102, 103.
1: Right.
0: That's way too many at-bats to be given away. You know,
1: yeah.
0: Got to cut it down. You know, I think my rookie year I may have struck out maybe 75 times. And then, of course, I got more comfortable knowing that, you know, I had a bigger job to do. So, yeah, strikeout hitters will strike out more than the rest of the guys. But it seems like, regardless of the kind of hitters today, they're striking out still way too much.
1: Yeah.
0: I don't understand that at all.

0: they wanted you to hit the ball out of the ballpark.
1: Of course, yeah, absolutely.
0: They didn't want me to hit the ball out of the ballpark. I played in Kansas City, big, spacious outfield, AstroTurf, hit it in the gap and run your ass off is what they told me to do.
1: Right.
0: And every once in a while, you get lucky and you hit a home run. Big deal, you know. But if I tried to hit home runs, I never did. Never did.
1: Well, do you think...
0: I just tried to hit the ball hard. I tried to hit the ball hard, not far, and run. That's all I tried to do. And if you do that, you're not going to strike out as much.
1: Right. So you mentioned playing on a big ballpark, which you did. St. Louis is a lot like that. Have the car.
0: Yeah.
1: Your dimensions were big. You didn't hit a lot of home runs in the beginning. You eventually evolved into that. Do you think that made you the hitter that you were playing on a big ball, playing in a big spacious ballpark and have an AstroTurf?
0: Yeah, I do, because that's what the kind of baseball we played, if you remember. I mean, nobody on our team, John Mayberry, was the leader in home runs forever with 25 home runs. I mean, it was 330, 385, and 410 with a 12-foot fence all the way around the stadium. But we had the fastest AstroTurf in the American League. You hit a three-hopper that hit a two-hopper, and you hit the ball hard 5 feet from an infielder, they're not going to catch it.
1: Right.
0: And if you hit it to the, you know, in the gap, it's a double. You hit a ball down the left field line or right field line, we had tricky corners. That's a triple. So, you know, we just played small ball. We ran. We had eight guys that could steal whenever they wanted. We had five guys that hit and run whenever they wanted. And we used the whole field, and that's how we became a good organization. And it's funny, the year after I retired, I played 20 years in Kansas City. And the year after I retired, they put real grass in.
1: Yeah. Yeah.
0: And they moved the fences in 15 feet.
1: Yeah.
0: And I go, you got to be kidding me.
1: Yeah.
0: And then they even got beat. They got started getting clobbered at home. So then we still have we still have natural grass, but we were getting beat so bad at home, they moved the fences back to 10 feet. So it's 330, 385, and 400 to center field. Now, they experimented bringing the fences in the year I retire. And then about 3 years later, they said, screw this, we're putting them back.
1: Yeah. Well, they're going to cater to the ballpark, the ball club they put on the field, for sure.
0: Yep.
1: Listen, George, we're winding down here. I want to thank you so much for taking the time to join us today. You've had a brilliant career. You're one of the best, if not the best, third baseman in baseball history. And I want to continue to... wish you success with your golf game. I hope you get down to a little bit below 75, but I think you're probably doing pretty good. Maybe Zach's got a few tips for you. And I hope we do this again.
0: You got it, pal.
1: Thanks.
0: Talk to you later.
1: You bet. George Brett, ladies and gentlemen, and we'll be right back right after this. We'll see Bob. Yeah.
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6: Hey, Ron, how you doing?
7: Can't be just fine.
6: Hey, say, how you doing it?
8: One game at a time. All right, we are back. Thank you for hanging in with us. Really appreciate it. That fantastic interview Ron did with George Brad. Like I said, I can listen to those guys talk hitting all day long. Ron's done a lot of interviews with all sorts of people from sports, arts, culture, news, politics. But when he talks to baseball players, especially other hitters, other successful hitters, it is really a delight to listen to about the mechanics, the approach, all the little ins and outs and intricacies of hitting. Because I just find that super, super fascinating. All right. Talked about the Lakers being sold, perhaps maybe the Dodgers being sold as well. There's something kind of laughably sketchy also going on with this LSU stuff. LSU, of course, Louisiana State University, their cornerback and one of their top recruits, G.J. Pickett, he was recruited to LSU, one of the top recruits, and he pretty much says the only way I'm going to come, one of the reasons I'm only going to come is I got to wear my number five. The thing is, though, is that 2023 Heisman Trophy winner Jaden Daniels, who's now with the Washington Commanders, he was also number five, and he won a Heisman with wearing that number as well. And there was talk about Jaden Daniels' number being retired, and they gave LSU, let's break it down. The center of the dispute, according to a statement from Daniels' spokesperson to ESPN, is that the Tigers are allowing Pickett to wear number five jersey that Daniels wore when he became LSU's third Heisman winner in 2023. Quote, the Daniels family is deeply disappointed and feels profoundly disrespected by LSU's decision to give Jaden's number to another player. The statement said, Jaden and his family have every reason to believe that his number will remain a meaningful part of his LSU legacy and would be honored and protected in recognition of his extraordinary contributions to the universe. Not the universe, well, that too, but the university. This dude, this Jaden Daniels, who's now playing for the Washington Commanders, is suing LSU to stop their new crack recruit, LSU cornerback DJ Pickett, from wearing number five. He's suing under a name, image, and likeness. He says that LSU can no longer use his, Jaden Daniels' name, image, or likeness in any way in perpetuity. This is, I mean, come on. I mean, I don't know if this is like a name, image, and license, like this business decision, or if this is just super sour grapes, or...
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8: 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And if that's what it takes to get your former program a really good recruit, where's your school spirit? I guess that's gone when the transfer portal as well. 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
11: News this hour from Town Hall. I'm Mary Rose. State police in Michigan have released new details about the victims in yesterday's multi-scene shooting. Bob Agnew reports.
12: State police have now released information about the ages and genders of the victims of a multi-location shooting in rural Michigan. They say at a home in Lake Township Friday, police discovered three victims who had been killed. They included a 45-year-old man, a 40-year-old woman, and a 16-year-old boy. In a separate home, police say they found another victim, a 53-year-old man. Earlier, police had confirmed the gunman, 39-year-old Chad Hickman, was found dead in the woods after a manhunt nearby, the body of a fifth victim, a 29-year-old woman. Bob Agnew reporting.
11: President Trump is pushing a tax change that appears to have overwhelming public support and could put more investment dollars back into the economy. Correspondent Bernie Bennett reports.
13: The McLaughlin poll finds that voters support indexing capital gains taxes for inflation by nearly a 4-to-1 margin, 62% to 16%. Supporters say the change would prevent taxpayers from being taxed on gains caused only by inflation, while freeing up hundreds of billions of dollars in locked up capital for new investments. The poll also shows strong support for expanding the capital gains exemption for homeowners, a move advocates say would encourage seniors to sell their homes and increase housing inventory for younger families. Bernie Bennett reporting.
11: A shooting at Virginia State University left 5 people wounded early today. Officials say it happened around 1:30 a.m. outside a residence hall at the historically black university in Chesterfield, Virginia. No arrests were reported, and university officials say the shooting prompted a campus-wide lockdown. The victims were taken to nearby hospitals where one was listed in critical condition. More on these stories at townhall.com.
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11: Senator Tom Cotton says he's surprised that Michigan Democratic Senate candidate Abdul Ail Sayed, who embraces the Democratic Socialist agenda, has attracted enough support to emerge as a serious contender for elected office.
15: If you look at his deep hostility and antipathy towards Israel and Jews, if you consider his support for abolishing ICE, opening the borders, I can go on and on.
11: Senator Cotton, an Arkansas Republican, made his comments to the Salem Radio Network. A new survey says nearly half of American workers say they will never be able to fully retire. The 2026 Retirement Expectation Survey from financial services company Thrivent says retirement fears are high. The survey found only 58% of workers think they'll have enough money to retire. Breaking news and analysis at townhall.com. New York City Zohran Mayor Mamdani is backing a measure that critics say could hit consumers right in the wallet. Correspondent Ken Lorman reports.
16: Mayor Mamdani supports the so-called Delivery Protection Act, which would force Amazon to directly hire delivery drivers and warehouse workers now employed through independent contractors. Opponents say the move would wipe out small delivery businesses, boost Amazon's labor cost, and drive up prices. One study estimates the average household could pay hundreds more each year, while unions stand to gain. Critics call it another socialist policy, making life less affordable for New Yorkers. Ken Lorman reporting.
11: As Americans struggle with rising costs, most of the nation's priciest cities share one thing in common. According to data on urban living costs, 24 of the 25 most expensive cities are governed by Democrats. More on these stories at townhall.com.
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21: Ladies and gentlemen, welcome to Wrestling Observer Live. This is the voice of one filthy Tom Lawler. I will be the host today. Brian Alvarez off on assignment. Lance Storm. Hey, some good news. His knee operation, I believe it was just a fluid drain, went well. He is out. But I told him, you know what, Lance, why don't you enjoy your day? You've got the day off. I'll run things solo. So today, it's a filthy solo Friday. We don't know if it'll be fun or not, but we'll find out. And we are ready to do this show because not only am I here, but David Forster is in the chat on YouTube. Shout out to him. We are here on this show 7 days a week, Monday through Friday, noon Pacific, 3 Eastern. Sundays, 3 Pacific, 6 Eastern with Andrew Zarian, or I believe currently it's Josh Nason, who's been on Sunday. And, of course, Saturday mornings with Jim Valley at 10 a.m. Pacific, 1 Eastern. It's a cliche, but as always, we've got a lot to talk about. No pay-per-views this weekend, at least not from WWE or AEW or TNA. However, there is a big UFC show, which we could talk a little bit about because, you know, I am a mixed martial artiste by trade after all. But there is SmackDown tonight with 3 announced title matches. There's a big AEW Collision show, which will take place tomorrow. There's some other news, such as the G1 Climax, which will be finishing up on Saturday and Sunday in Ryogoku Kokugikan, which is the Sumo Hall. I dare you, Mayu Iwatani, to say that if you're listening. But the G1 Climax 2026 finals will take place Saturday and Sunday, and I will give you a full rundown of what has happened so far in that tournament. And when we come back, I'm going to start it off with the biggest news of the week. Yeah, but you'll have to wait until the next segment. Wrestling Observer Live.

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5: Wrestling Observer Live back on the air with you, Filthy Tom Lawler, captaining the ship today. We're going to go through some smooth waters. We're going to have a nice sunny day out on the ocean as we sail the airwaves. But what could be even better than that? What could be better than spending your time sailing the airwaves than doing it with a nice book in your hand? Because before we went to the break, I promised that there was some big, big news. And I'm going to tell you what it is right now. Imagine yourself listening to Wrestling Observer Live. You're out on the beach. The sun is beating down on your bird chest. But it's okay, because in front of you, you have a copy of the new Brian Alvarez Pro Wrestling for Dummies book, which now is open for pre-order, has a shipping update from the front page of the website. And our man Josh Nason put it oh so well. In case you hadn't heard, Brian Alvarez has written yet another book on pro wrestling as his mastery of the English language continues to grow, while his ability to record the show after AEW Dynamite on YouTube TV continues to disappoint. Illustrated by Gene Selassie, Pro Wrestling for Dummies is now available for pre-order on Amazon and wherever you buy your books. Alvarez is reporting that the book is at the printers and shipping in just a few weeks. That means that pre-orders will ensure the book gets to you on Tuesday, September 29th, according to Amazon. And here's a description of the book. So you can find out if it's indeed for you. It is. Professional Wrestling for Dummies is the essential guide for fans eager to explore pro wrestling around the world, from the top American promotions to the vibrant Japanese scene and the high-flying spectacle of Mexican Lucha Libre. Inside, you'll find the knowledge you need to understand and follow the sport. Learn the rules and the history of professional wrestling, discover where to watch live events, and revisit the legendary matches everyone still talks about. Drama, athleticism, and compelling storylines make pro wrestling a captivating phenomenon, and you can get in on the action with this Dummies Guide. Wow. Whether you're a lifelong fan or new to the world of wrestling, Professional Wrestling for Dummies is your all-access pass to this captivating sport. It's unknown how many chapters are devoted to a deep dive into the 18 to 49 demo, I hope zero, or how to properly rate a match. And Josh Nason's wondering if Granny wrote the foreword. I have no news on that for you, unfortunately. This is Alvarez's third book he's written or co-authored, which includes The Death of WCW, 100 Things WWE Fans Should Know and Do Before They Die, and his first, in which the act of dying is not part of the title. A question regarding a rumored worldwide tour of book signings on gold boats has not been answered. But thank you, Josh Nason, for that report. But you can find that book. Do a little search on Amazon, Pro Wrestling for Dummies by Brian Alvarez. I myself was happy to do a little bit of proofreading ahead of this book coming out. So hopefully I didn't hinder the writing process too much for Brian. And you know what? So what if I did anyways? Let's take a look. Oh, there's also a new Observer up, which you can find on the front page of WrestlingObserver.com, of course, as well. The Observer, written every week by Dave Meltzer, this week goes into the AEW All-In lineup, the final stretch of the annual G1 tournament, which I will get into later, the upcoming CMLL anniversary show, which believe is going to have a big Apuestas match. And after starting his obituary last week, Dave goes more into the legendary career of Dory Funk Jr. Also, a look at the WWE shareholders lawsuit, how much both Vince McMahon and WWE will have to pay, the Eric Cannon, AJ Styles, Avery Styles controversy. Now, I may have time for questions later on, but there was already a question in the chat earlier. Have I ever seen Brian put up chairs? The answer is no. I don't know if he's got purportedly photographs or something of him doing this act, but I personally have never seen it. And ratings, reviews, and a lot more coming at you from Dave Meltzer. There's not a Mercedes Moné and Maya World rating for anyone that is asking. Far too much for Dave to do this week, far too much on his plate. And, quite frankly, it never ends. Tonight, we have we have WWE SmackDown. Tomorrow, there will be AEW Collision. Also, that will go head-to-head, I believe, with a big UFC pay-per-view, one of the biggest of the year, headlined by Islam Makhachev and Ian Machado Gary. And last night we had a TNA Impact show with a title match in the main event, one of the biggest matches that I think TNA could put out there in the main event, as TNA World Champion Nick Nemeth defended the title against Jeff Hardy and was able to retain the belt, pinning him with the Danger Zone. There was also a Knockouts Television Championship Tournament semifinal. Indy Hartwell took on M by Elegance. M won the match. This is like, I hate this sort of finish where the interference is two people who are in a feud who are not in this match brawl out and interfere, because that's what happened here. Ziya Brookside and Elena Black, who I thought were both heels, but are embroiled in a feud. Brawled out ringside. It's distracted Indy Hartwell long enough for M to throw her into the steps, hit a moonsault, and pin her in this tournament for the TV title, which will only be defended on Impact. And Casey Navarro defeated Eddie Edwards after hitting his Blessing in Disguise Shirin Yui finisher. Alicia tried to interfere, but Casey Navarro got his hands on a kendo stick, used it before hitting his finisher. The system tried to beat him down after the match, but he was saved by Ricky Sosa, Jada Steele, Fabian Aichner. Remember him? Fabian Aichner? And they ran down for the save. Santino then came out and announced a lethal lockdown match for the next pay-per-view. Mustafa Ali, Agent Zero, and John Skyler took on Rich Swann, BDE, and a mystery partner who ended up being the returning Trey Miguel. And it was also the returning Trey Miguel who got the win for his team, pinning John Skyler after a scorpion kick and a lightning spiral. Ricky Sosa took on Brian Myers earlier in the show. This is won by Ricky Sosa. A bunch of interference, but Leon Slater made the save. Sosa hit the flying European uppercut headshot, got the win. Moose did a face of the franchise speech, which was interrupted by Kazarian. And they are called for next week already, as the Hardys will team with Moose and Elijah to battle the Nemeths, Frankie Kazarian and AJ Francis. Harley Hudson will battle Alicia Edwards. Fabian Aichner will go one-on-one against Brian Myers ahead of Lethal Lockdown. And Jada Stone takes on Heather by Elegance to see who will go on to the Knockouts TV Tournament Finals to take on M by Elegance for that championship. And Rich Swann faces off against Brian's muse, Mr. Elegance. You know, I said there was going to be smooth sailing, but I'm already forgetting what time this segment ends. I think I have a few more minutes, so I should probably get into the SmackDown preview. But if I hear that music hit, I'm cutting out unannounced. We'll be back in the next segment with your SmackDown preview, along with the AEW Collision lineup and a look at UFC 330.

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5: Wrestling Observer Live back on the air. A filthy, funky Friday. Filthy Tom Lawler here hosting the show as Brian is on his way actually to Spokane, Washington, which has been afflicted by some horrific fires recently, so I hope and pray for the best for everybody there. But Brian is on his way there. I myself will be leaving tomorrow morning to meet up with him, as we will be going to Relentless Professional Wrestling at the Players and Spectators venue where the show will take place. We will not be getting in the ring by any means. It's not happening. Last time was a one-time thing. We teamed up with Chris Masters. We defeated the Ascendancy. But we're not doing that again. I've made it quite clear to Brian that he's been on a power trip lately trying to tell me what to do. But we will be there with our boy Will E. Large Man doing commentary. So the odds of you being in Spokane, Washington, if you don't live there for tomorrow's show, are probably slim. However, if you're in the area and can make it, we'd love to see you. So, but anyways, that's where Brian is. So if anybody cares, do you? No? Okay. Well, tonight, I care about what's going to happen on WWE SmackDown. And what is going to happen between CM Punk and Kevin Owens before their Undisputed title match in Toronto, which will take place in 2 weeks. Of course, Kevin Owens made a surprise return to defeat Sami Zayn, Gunther, and Finn Balor at SummerSlam in a fatal four-way match to become the number one contender. Last week, after Cody Rhodes and CM Punk had a face-to-face, Kevin Owens came out and he got into it with CM Punk. They were separated by officials. They had a great back-and-forth interview segment, and it felt real. It's still real to me, damn it, when I was watching that show. And it was still real enough for the officials. They came in and broke it up after a little bit of shoving back and forth. But afterwards, Kevin Owens, incensed, went to Nick Aldis and called his shot. He said he wanted his match against the champ to take place in Toronto, his home country. So, also, will Cody Rhodes finally get his hands on Randy Orton? Orton, of course, attacked him, made a big return, and then has been running away, ran away from him last week, ran away from the fight as Cody Rhodes was trying to come after him in the ring. Orton slithered out of the ring as a viper would and avoided the confrontation, but they are on, of course, a collision course at some point, probably the next big pay-per-view, I would imagine. And also, Baron Corbin defends the U.S. title against Carmelo Hayes in Hayes' hometown of Boston, Massachusetts. One of the best states in the damn union, I'd say. JC Jane challenges Tiffany Stratton for the women's U.S. title. Can she win that belt and join the other members of Fatal Influence as champions? No news, which is sometimes good news, but I don't know if no news is good news in this news cycle. But no update on Chelsea Green, whether she is still the champion, whether she... Oh, hold on. Although sometimes the two-headed chimera doesn't necessarily work together, but the website here and the preview on WWE.com says, last week, Tiffany Stratton agreed to give JC Jane a Women's United States Championship match if Fatal Influence gave Tiffy and interim WWE Women's Champion Chelsea Green an impromptu WWE Women's Tag Title opportunity. So, according to WWE.com, right now at 12:29 p.m. Pacific Time, Friday, August 14th, Chelsea Green is still the interim champion. So that means, I guess, Rhea Ripley is still the champion? Damian Priest and R-Truth will defend their championships tonight against the War Raiders and the MFTs as they clash in a three-way. And the big rumor, the big news is that Haku is in the house. Former tag team partner of mine, actually. I had the pleasure of not only facing him, but teaming with him in consecutive minutes years ago in Cleveland, Ohio. So awesome to see Haku back on the big stage. And that's not the only big wrestling show that's taking place this weekend on terrestrial cable television, whatever you call it, satellite, cable, direct television, streaming, all of these options. AEW Collision, which actually was here last night in Las Vegas, right down the street at the Palms Hotel, which was coincidentally the very first venue that I fought at for the UFC during the Tough 8 finale back in 2008. That's where the event was last night. Awesome venue. GCW ran the collective there a few years ago, for those of you who attended WrestleMania weekend there. And last year, I think High Spots and some of the other companies were running there. But a spoiler-free preview for you, as You have AEW Women's Tag Champions, Divine Dominion, Megan Bain and Lina Cross. Taking on two indie wrestlers in a non-title match. Mercedes Moné taking on Zeta Steele. Zeta Steele trying to get revenge. She wants revenge for the beating that Mercedes Moné put on Willow during an interview segment on Wednesday. The AEW Trios Champions, Hangman Page, Brody King, and Bandido defend against the Lethal Twist of Jay Lethal, Blake Christian, and Lee Johnson, who I'm not sure if they are officially in the Demand or not. They helped the Demand win the Trios titles weeks ago, and then were with them on stage, so I don't know if they are in the Demand. I don't know if they're a subgroup. I don't know if Lethal Twist is just Blake Christian and Lee Johnson, and Jay Lethal is part of the Demand. I mean, it's very... Whatever. I'm sure we'll figure it out. Continental Challenge Cup continues. Katsuyori Shibata takes on Nigel McGuinness. That sounds like it could be awesome. Kyle O'Reilly takes on Roderick Strong. That sounds like it could be awesome. Hechicero takes on Brian Cage. What? That sounds like it should be wacky and awesome. The Rascals and Leo Rush are in action against four indie wrestlers, and so are the Hurt Syndicate, Shane Taylor, and Lee Moriarty. Those are your big wrestling shows for the weekend, but probably a bigger newsworthy show will take place overseas in the wrestling world with the G1 Climax, which not only has the finals and semifinals of the tournament, but also has the Hiroshi Tenzan retirement match. So Tenzan, a 35-year veteran. I don't have enough time to even get into the accolades that this man has. I will try to talk a little bit more about him later when I talk about the G1. But before we get to the next segment, I'd like to take a few minutes to talk about the UFC show, which will take place. So there's a big wrestling show taking place internationally and a big MMA show domestically this weekend as Islam Makhachev defends the 170-pound title against Ian Machado Gary. This is actually a run back of the Dagestan and Ireland rivalry, as I believe Ian Machado Gary was a big fan of Conor McGregor even as a youngster. There's a photo of him out there of Ian Machado Gary having dinner with Conor and his family, I believe a few years ago. But this is kind of a return of that rivalry. Of course, Makhachev, Nurmagomedov, Khabib, all these guys bring in a huge contingent of fans, and the Irish fans are always rabid for their fighting. So I expect a raucous atmosphere. This fight will take place in Philadelphia, Pennsylvania. The co-main event is Mackenzie Dern against Jillian Robertson. The inner G, Charles Johnson, the owner of the worst haircut in mixed martial arts, wrestling, planet Earth, wherever Lord Xenu lives, this man continually has the worst hair I've ever seen in my life. He takes on Jose Ochoa. Mansoor Abdul Malik takes on Dustin Stoltzfeis. And Edson Barboza, an old OG, rounds out the main card as he fights Esteban Ribovics in the opener. As far as the main event goes, the biggest fight on the show, Islam Makhachev is the heavy favorite, I believe. There have been some people, I have Sean O'Malley, picked Ian Machado Gary to win, and I do not think that that is a bad pick by any means. Islam Makhachev does his best work up against the cage, pushing guys back. He does have very good wrestling skills, but you know, obviously you're fighting against the very best that the world has to offer, and he has not been able to get the takedowns out in the open space like he has been against the cage. So this is a fight in which Ian Machado Gary holds a great chance at winning. He's a very long fighter. He's young. He's got very good striking. And if he can stay off the cage, you know what? Now I'm going to go out on a long limb, one of Ian Machado Gary's long limbs, and I'm going to call the upset. I think he pulls it out, and I think we'll have a new champion at 170 pounds in the UFC. When we come back from the break, we will talk about the G1 and Hiroshi Tenzan. Wrestling Observer Live.
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9: 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And we will not wait for tomorrow to come. We will stand here.

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2: Wrestling Observer Live back on the air. Filthy Tom Lawler in the house. I was letting the beat ride out. I love that song. What a great break song. Let's just play it. It should be like, what? I should do a segment like New Jack, where I just talk over an entire song. That probably wouldn't be good. Anyways, before we went to the break, I promised to talk about the G1 Climax 2026. And hey, who better to do that on Wrestling Observer Live than a former competitor, a former participant, a man who wrestled in the G1 Climax, none other than Filthy Tom Lawler. Me, right here, talking to you, baby. Not in this one. I was in the G1 Climax 2022. One of the best times of my life. Getting to live out my fantasies in Japan for 40-plus days. And these men have been going at it for weeks and weeks and weeks. This tournament began early July, actually, in the USA. And now is heading towards a climax this weekend in Ryogoku Kokugi-kan, which is Tokyo Sumo Hall, which is another place that I had the pleasure of wrestling. I actually wrestled Katsuyori Shibata at the Inoki Bunbaye in that very venue. And I watched the matches that put the semifinalists into the semifinals last night and today. And boy, oh boy, if the action that took place in these four contests is indicative of what we are going to get this weekend, I am excited. This is not, looking at the brackets of this tournament, there's a lot of, I don't want to say new wrestlers because they're not new, but wrestlers in need of a push. And a lot of people have lamented Gedo's booking recently of not getting the young guys into the place that they should be to carry the company in the future. And when you look at the lineup of the guys who are in this G1 Climax, you have, let's take a look, Shingo Takagi, he's old. Goto, Sonata, they're old. But then you had a lot of youngsters, Yuto Ice, Oleg Bolton, Takeshita, the former winner, Ryohei Oiwa, Tsuji, Yuya Uemura, Gabe Kidd, who's established, Callum Newman, Drill Maloney, Zack Sabre, of course, a former champion, Ren Narita, but then you've got Hanare, who's always at least a threat when it comes to tag matches, Aaron Wolf, who's in need of a spotlight just because of how big of a star he is, and I was left wondering, who are they going to push? Who is coming out of this as the winner? And at the end of the day, we don't know who's going to win yet, but we do know there is going to be a new champion, a new first-time champion, because in the first match to put a competitor into the semifinals, Ryohei Oiwa defeated Konosuke Takeshita in an absolutely fantastic match. This was my it's like, I don't know if it's the best match I've seen this year, but it may be my favorite match, entirely built around Oiwa's big lock, which if you don't know what the big lock is, it's a headlock. He grabs a hold of the guy's head. He gets his now big, beefy biceps, squeezing him. He puffs out his voluptuous pecs. And he pulls the guy's head in as tight as he can for the submission. He's won matches with this very hold. He used it multiple times to counter Takeshita's offense, Takeshita's attempts at backdrop suplexes, his, of course, vaunted Blue Thunder Bomb. And Oiwa spammed the big lock over and over, almost got the submission with it. And at the end of the day, at the end of this match, He ended Takeshita's day, ended his tournament, leveled the former G1 winner and IWGP champion with a spinning lariat, and got the win. You gotta watch this match. You've gotta watch Oyuwa versus Takeshita. You gotta do it. And by hook or by crook, I couldn't believe it, Jake Lee and Yota Tsuji overachieved on all levels. This Jake Lee, he's doing a half clown face gimmick, which, you know, in a lot of ways,

or Gene Blaster or like a sling blade style spear into the corner. He got pinned. And seriously, Jake Lee looked good in this match. Okay, hold on real quick. Someone in the chat just pointed out this Tom's McGregor poster is a big yikes in the background. I don't have a Conor McGregor poster, you fool. It's a show I fought on. That's why it's up there. Okay, get out of here. Anyways, back to the G1. Yuya versus Oscar. Yuya targeted the arm. Oscar was awesome as a big guy who faded out later in the match. This was solid. Didn't try to be anything that it wasn't. Yuya was in a situation where a win would advance him to the semifinals, and he got the win with an armbar. The new school, old school, strong style back in play. Yuya Uemura winning with the armbar after working over the arm the majority of the match. And then Callum Newman was also in a situation where he needed to defeat his stablemate in the United Empire, Hanare, to advance. And Hanare started with a haka to show he was not going to give the leader of the UE anything. They brawled on the floor. Callum Newman did just the darndest running stomp right to the mana-filled testicles of the Maori Mauler, Hanare. But Hanare fought on, tackled Newman through some tables, and holy crap. One tackle through these tables. Newman gets up. His back is cut open. Big hole in his back. Immediately bruised. I've never seen bruising happen this quickly. Newman's whole lower back on the right side was purple, black, brown, fuchsia, sienna, colors I've never even seen on the spectrum. And he and Hanare beat the crap out of each other. Newman won with the make way, which is a fireman's carry into a rock bottom. This match was really good, too. I like this fatter Callum Newman version compared to the old skinny guy Will Ospreay clone that he was at the beginning. So I thought Callum Newman looked great here. Hanare looked awesome. And after the match, Callum Newman told Hanare that he's tough, but he's the leader of the United Empire, and his allegiance should lay with him and not Will Ospreay. So he called out Ospreay still in his post-match. And that leads us to the G1 Climax semi-finals, which take place, of course, Saturday and Sunday. The finals will happen. The A block finished with three people actually at the top with 12 points. Yodasuji, Ryohei, Oiwa, Kinosuke Takeshita, all finished with 12 points, 6-3 records. But Takeshita was eliminated on the tiebreaker after losing to Oiwa. And in fourth place in that block, Oleg Bolton, or Bolton Oleg, as some would like to call him. And in the B block, we had Yuya Uemura with 12 points, Gabe Kidd with 12 points, and Callum Newman also with 12 points. But due to head-to-head losses to Callum Newman and Yuya Uemura, which I believe Yuya Uemura was the only Japanese wrestler to defeat Gabe Kidd, Yuya Uemura and Callum Newman move on. And tomorrow, or I guess I should say tonight, this will actually be tonight. It's tomorrow in Japan, but it'll be late tonight for us. The semifinals are set. I'll run down the whole card. Hiroki Goto, Yoshihashi, Yasuda Nakahara will take on the United Empire. Takeshita Taichi, Desperado, and Taguchi, who I believe is now the DDT Universal Champion, will take on Ren Narita, Sonata Duki, and Sho from the House of Torture. Gabe Kidd and Wheeler Yuta versus Drella Maloney and Daiki Nagai. Okay, Wheeler Yuta making a rare random appearance over in Japan. Shingo Takagi, Yuo Ice, Oscar, Taichi Ishimori, and Gedo take on Togi Makabe, Toru Yano, Yuji Nagata, Yo, and Master Wato. And then the semifinals, Callum Newman versus Ryohei Oiwa, Yoda Tsuji versus Yuya Uemura. And, I'm going to
go.

0: I think they should pull the trigger. I think they should go. I think Yuya Uemura defeats Yoda Tsuji. I always like the booking where somebody pins the champion in the tournament to get a future title shot, but also doesn't win the tournament, so it sets up two challengers. So I hope, and I'm picking Yuya Uemura to get the upset win over Yoda Tsuji, Ryohei Oiwa over Callum Newman, and in the finals, we are going to have a new G1 Climax champion, and his name will be Ryohei Oiwa. I think he's going to get it done with the big lock. He's going to pop those pecs, get those biceps going, and get the submission win in the finals. And to end the show, already scheduled the retirement match of Hiroyoshi Tenzan as he takes on Satoshi Kojima. So just a few of the superlatives for Hiroyoshi Tenzan, who was debuted in 1991, won the 1993 Young Lions Cup. He actually went and trained with Tokyo Joe in Canada and brought back the Anaconda Vice to Japan to go on a big run later in his career. How many championships did this man win? IWGP Heavyweight Championship 4 times. IWGP Tag Team Championship record 12 times, 5 times with Masachono, 6 times with Satoshi Kojima, 1 time with the RIP, now deceased Osamu Nishimura, former NWA World Heavyweight Champion. He was the G1 Climax Champion 3 times. He won the Super Grade Tag League, the G1 Tag League. He won All Japan's World's Strongest Tag League with Kojima, the very man that he is going to face tomorrow. He was the New Japan MVP, the Tokyo Sports Fighting Spirit Award. He's done it all. He's won them all. Hiroyoshi Tenzan's going to retire tomorrow, 5 minutes against Kojima. And when we come back, we've got 2.5 minutes with Filthy Tom to end Wrestling Observer Live. In the days of swim, watch, sing, living
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0: Hey, Wrestling Observer Live, back with you on a filthy, fun, funky Friday. It's Filthy Tom Lawler, and we are in the final segment of the show. As I said, 2.5 minutes with Tommy Filth himself, and somebody on the chat asked, hey, have you ever wrestled Tenzan or Tenkoji? And unfortunately, I did not have the pleasure of wrestling Hiroshi Tenzan, but I did watch many of his matches when I was younger. He had a cool buffalo headdress, and I also used the Anaconda Vice as a tribute to him and some other UFC fighters as well. But I have wrestled Kojima many times in the past. Well, honestly, one of my favorite individuals on the planet is probably Satoshi Kojima. And if he is a friend of Tenzan's, or Tenzan is a friend of Kojima's, then he is a friend of mine, and I am a fan of Tenzan. I wish I gave Lance the day off, but Lance would be the one, I believe, to ask about Hiroshi Tenzan, because he spent some time with him over in Germany, if I remember correctly. And, hold on. Actually, Lance just sent me an update. He's found mug root beer. What a way to end the show with the big news that Lance is finally, he's crossed over into the bark side. Oh my god. And he's I don't know if he's gonna purchase it, but he's at least looking at it. But Lance, I think, would have some stories about Hiroshi Tenzan. I unfortunately have stories about Kojima, and they are mostly about him blasting me as absolutely hard as he can.
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7: From Feature Story News in Washington, I'm Jagruti Dave. Luigi Mangione has pleaded guilty in a Manhattan federal court to two charges of interstate stalking in connection with the fatal shooting of United Healthcare's chief executive, Brian Thompson. The 28-year-old entered the plea without any deal with prosecutors and faces a maximum sentence of life in prison, with sentencing set for December. His defense team has already filed a motion to have a separate state murder case thrown out on double jeopardy grounds. Mitch McCann reports from New York.
8: Luigi Mangione reportedly appeared relaxed and calm in federal court on Friday as he told the judge he would plead guilty to two charges related to the killing of United Healthcare boss Brian Thompson. The charges he pleaded guilty to were one count of interstate stalking resulting in death and one count of stalking through the use of interstate facilities resulting in death. Both carry possible life sentences.
7: Hundreds of people are still missing following Monday's magnitude 7.4 earthquake in western Colombia. Rescue teams this week raced to reach survivors still trapped under collapsed buildings. The disaster is the latest in a series of seismic incidents across the region. Venezuela was struck by twin earthquakes in June that killed more than 6,000 people, and Monday's Colombian quake was felt across the border. Andreina Fermin sent us this report from Caracas.
9: This situation is a reminder of what happened in Venezuela in the last month, in June. The Venezuelans were asking the government for help as soon as possible, and the government delayed the help, as didn't respond as soon as possible as they needed. And also, the Venezuelans are still trying to find the lost one in the rubble of the buildings.
7: Jury selection began this week in a landmark federal trial over claims Meta designed Facebook and Instagram to be addictive for children. Four states, California, Colorado, Kentucky, and New Jersey, are the first of 29 to go to trial in a case that could set a precedent for thousands of similar lawsuits across the country. Meta has strongly denied the allegations, as Ira Spitzer reports from San Francisco.
10: The states say that Meta designed a Facebook and Instagram to keep young people hooked on the platform with features such as infinite scrolling, the like button features, and many other aspects of the product design, and that they did all this well knowing that their products were harmful to young people. Now, Meta has strongly rejected those allegations, so this will, of course, now all play out in front of this court.
7: Nigel Farage, leader of Reform UK, has been re-elected as the Member of Parliament for Clacton in Essex with 62% of the vote. He did not attend the count, citing security concerns, a claim contested by Essex Police. Mr. Farage triggered the by-election himself by resigning in July amid scrutiny over an undeclared gift from a cryptocurrency billionaire. All major parties boycotted the contest, with the satirical candidate Count Binface finishing in second place. Ollie Barrett reports from London.
11: Nigel Farage and Reform have spoken of this credible threat to him if he were to attend the count, but he also talked about not wanting to be there and being demeaned and humiliated, as he put it, by some of those satirical candidates that also took part in this race. Now, what we were hearing from Reform was that the police had advised that there was a credible threat of some sort, but that has been denied by Essex Police sources. They say they did not advise any candidate not to attend the count in Clacton.
7: The death toll from the Ebola outbreak in the Democratic Republic of Congo passed the 2,000 mark this week, with the disease now spreading across 53 health zones. The World Health Organization said the outbreak, caused by a rare strain of the virus for which there is no approved vaccine or treatment, is believed to have been circulating undetected since February, months before it was officially declared in May. Chris Ochamringa sent us this report.
12: The experts in Ituri province, which is the epicenter of this outbreak, are very alarmed by the high mortality rates of the Ebola outbreak. They're saying now there are more than 4,000 people who have been infected and over 2,000 who have died since this outbreak was declared on May 15th. And the experts are saying that the actual figures are likely to be much higher than what's being reported because there was a delay in detecting the cases.
7: From bureaus worldwide, this is...
13: People love photography, but when we thought about photography, we realized one thing. Humans are limited to looking at photos with our eyes. That's a problem, right? So we made an app, Pixong, the first program that turns your photos into music if you want to do that for some reason. It puts the power in your hands. You get to decide why you need this. I can't tell you why you need this. It's not my job. Who is this app for? Maybe it's for students, or artists, or blind people. But can it turn your music into photos? No, it can't. Do you get to keep the original photo? No, it gets deleted. Always back up your photos before using Pixong.
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1: And Chris.
0: And we already have Sarah on the line, so no reason to have her wait. Let's get right to the phones. Sarah in New Mexico, you're on Free Talk Live. You're early tonight. What's on your mind?
1: Yeah.
2: Oh, no, sometimes I get lucky. You guys pick me on my calls. So my, I am on to call about that representative, former William Stapleton. She got indicted for embezzling ATS tax dollars.
0: William Stapleton?
2: Yeah, William Stapleton, yeah.
0: So this is a
2: representative in the roundhouse.
0: So the full name is Cheryl Williams Stapleton, I see. Yeah. What did she do wrong?
2: Okay, so one of the, she was actually a APS school teacher, and what is that? She had a friend that had an educational, like a computer teaching program some other state. And then the money went to him, and then the check went to her P.O. box. So she was skimming off like $1 million off of the federal tax dollar that went for education.
0: Wow, that is really crazy, because that seems like, that seems so obvious that that would get you caught.
1: Well, yeah, but it's interesting that it's stealing tax dollars, so she paid taxes, and then she stole money, which included her taxes.
0: She just is stealing really? From other people, and she probably didn't give millions. And you know,
1: well, I don't know her circumstances.
0: It says that she says she was charged with 37 federal charges, including money laundering, bribery, and mail fraud. So it's not just
1: There were stamps involved too.
2: Yeah. Well, this is just not just a regular representative, because she had the African Performing Arts name put her. Had her name on it for years, and she was a like majority whip or something for the
1: Democrats
2: party.
1: Yeah.
2: She was a House whip for about 15 years. I mean, she was up in our roundhouse for about 25 years, and you know, that's what threw everybody off. And people were saying that they were just kind of letting her get away with this for a while. They were kind of like not reporting her because she was a favored Democrat, you know? So
1: interesting.
0: Well, it is interesting. I think it is a victim and a crime. The victim is just the taxpayers. And thank you for the call, Sarah. It looks like the Albuquerque people expect their tax money to go somewhere. If it's millions of it going in her pockets, you know, that's not fair. That's a victim.
1: Well, it's a second degree of theft.
0: Yeah.
1: I mean, the money's already been stolen from the taxpayers in taxation, and now some representative, and by the way, I love the name Roundhouse. I think every government agency should be in the Roundhouse, and man, there's cage fights and all kinds of stuff.
0: It's just that real.
1: Yeah, I don't know. I it's disgusting when public figures take advantage of their positions to skim or screw the people even worse, and that's what this is.
0: I'm sure that her friend that it says she conspired with, Joseph Johnson, also is being prosecuted, but this is more focusing on her. It says Stapleton conspired with her longtime friend Joseph Johnson to steal millions in federal money. Prosecutor said she used her position at Albuquerque Public Schools as an educational director to receive $1.2 million in kickbacks. It's like stupid, you know? Like, I feel like that's just, how do you think that isn't going to get caught? Unless, like, they all do it and...
1: They probably do.
0: And they just, like, selectively decided we're not going to let her specifically. Maybe she was getting sloppy. I don't know.
1: And she's a Democrat, and now we have Republicans in charge, so...
0: It says while funneling a total of $3.2 million to Johnson's company, Robotics. Johnson's company had supplied a computer program called CyberQuest to APS, I guess that's Albuquerque Public
1: Schools,
0: to help students with math, and Stapleton was responsible for administering those funds. Yeah, I mean, the type of person who would become a politician is typically somebody who would do immoral things. So,
1: this is true.
0: And go ahead.
1: No, I don't have the article, but I'll try to look for it. But it's about the first company who is putting putting robots in school systems, like android style robots.
0: Uh-huh.
1: But they needed a base model to work off of.
0: Like recently?
1: Yeah. Oh. But the only thing that they could come up with for a base model was like this line of sex robots.
0: Oh my God.
1: So it's a very attractive teacher.
0: Really?
1: Yeah, I'll dig up more on that.
0: Yeah, I definitely need to see more about that. Right now I'm trying to actually put us on, like, broadcasting live. I forgot to do that on X.
1: Oh.
0: But, yeah, usually I could do that while talking to you, but it looks like they changed things up. That's so annoying. I'll just have to do it on the next segment. That really sucks. So another thing we want to talk about is not exactly the same at all, and not exactly like a crime as much. Possibly there's somebody that wrote a crime, but I mean, I don't think there's really a victim in plagiarizing. I don't think that you can steal work, but I think that then again, if you're lying to your employer, that could be seen as a victim of your crime of like misrepresenting your work, to like lying to somebody to get a job.
1: Okay.
0: That's like fraud, right? But
1: sure.
0: I don't know. I don't think he was ever going to be charged with fraud. I don't think that's how these things work, but big news this week is the Jason Arday scandal, and we have a bunch of articles about the Jason Arday situation. What have you heard so far about it, Chris?
1: Very little. He killed himself.
0: Yep.
1: There were allegations of, I saw allegations of, you know, plagiarism and all that, and then I saw a lot of video of, apparently, his supervisors and people in the Cambridge, world talking about what an honor it was to have Jason at Cambridge. And, you know, it's just his stellar. They were so blessed that he, you know, chose to do that. And then his family saying in their statement, you know, all these completely false allegations. That's what I know. I'm all headlines and.
0: I honestly hadn't heard that his family said that it was all lies, but I heard like one of the things he claimed was that he couldn't speak until he was like 12 or something like that, and I saw that like a person that went to school with him when he was younger said that that was not true, but I hadn't seen his family came out and said it. That's really interesting.
1: Yeah.
0: So, let's get into these articles about it. Basically, this guy got a almost instant job in a way that most people have to work up. If you like get a job in Cambridge, you know, I don't know, maybe you're a teacher's aide or something like that. That's probably not a word. Professor's aide. Maybe that's not a job, but you
1: like an adjunct professor at first, and then you move up.
0: Exactly. Usually you move up to become a full professor, I think is the term, but this man, Jason Arday, just went straight to being a full professor of one of their apparently most prestigious departments, even. I think it was sociology. And he got there all through lying, and it was kind of like this last lady, that her story was just so in your face, and like, wow, lady, you really didn't think that you were ever, like, anybody was, that it was like, ever going to catch up to you.
1: Right.
0: And
1: right.
0: This is the similar situation where he lied about things that could easily be shown to be lies, and then he also plagiarized in very obvious ways. And he also just wasn't even that intelligent to the point that you would think you need to be, like, good at what you're writing. You know what I mean? You need to be good
1: sure.
0: at the subject matter.
1: Right.
0: But in one of his, like his PhD thesis, I think it was, had a spelling error in the title.
1: Dude, spell check.
0: Exactly.
1: The family had said, quote, "The campaign of misinformation was too much for Jason, who was a gentleman and who always wanted to see the best in everyone." We are in shock to have lost this amazing father, partner, brother, uncle, and son, unquote.
0: I guess I'm kind of burying the lead. He ended up, I thought for sure it was fake when I saw it for the first time yesterday, but he committed suicide.
1: Yeah.
0: It seems like, I'm not saying I thought it would be a joking matter that somebody should make a joke like this at all, because it's not okay, it's messed up, but it just seemed like it was gonna like a joke that someone would make, because people were just like, whoa, what are you even going to do when you get this exposed? Like, there's nothing to do left. This dude's going to totally off himself. That's what they kept saying. Like, you know, the less charitable people on the internet were saying things like that. So when I saw he killed himself, I was really shocked. And to be fair, it just has the, so far, the police are just saying he was found dead. It's not that it was confirmed that he was killed himself, but it's suspected. So, you know, it's possible that he just got murdered in the middle of, like, this horrible time in his life where he's being exposed to all his lies. But I think the police are saying in England, I think, is where it was. It was some place called, like, it was such a weird name. I was like, I've never heard that one before. It was, like, Battersea. Have you ever heard of that?
1: Okay, Southwest London District of Battersea.
0: Hmm. So it's London.
1: England has some of the most screwed up names you can imagine.
0: I know, like Cheshire, Manchester.
1: Oh, I'm not even talking about that. I'm talking blatantly lewd and crude names.
0: Middlesex, I guess.
1: Oh, they have worse than that.
0: Really?
1: Yes.
0: It's weird. Worse than
1: The answer is yes. If you're going to say any name of any place you've ever heard of, there is some place in England that is absolutely worse.
0: I just like that there's, in New Hampshire, there's Bellows Falls, and people like to make fun of it by switching the B and the F.
1: Yeah, that's funny. Of course.
0: That's hilarious. So yesterday, this is actually from The Atlantic, and I have to use archive.ph, so shout out archive.ph to get around the pay...
1: Stinky paywall. Firewall.
0: Yep.
1: Paywall.
0: It says, yesterday in London, Jason O'Day, the controversy-plagued British academic and author, was found dead. Made famous as the youngest black professor in Cambridge's more than 800-year history, O'Day had been dodged by weeks of scrutiny and accusations of plagiarism, fake qualifications, and a fabricated backstory with hard-to-believe details. But think about it. I think that there's a point here that I've also buried the lead because I was a little distracted by the fact it seems like X has changed the way that you can go live, so now I couldn't easily do that, so I was kind of annoyed. So, the main thing that I think we should take out of this is that DEI actually puts, not only does it make society worse because it's like you want the most qualified person to be teaching the next generation of people in this case,
1: of course,
0: or doing any job.
1: Yeah.
0: But on top of it, it shows that wokeism isn't actually the philosophy of kindness that they want to pretend it is. In reality, like, it's not kind to let somebody just continuously lie and then end up getting in a position where they embarrass themselves because they weren't qualified and now they're outed like this, all because you want to feel good because you're like, we hired the youngest black professor and he was mute until 11 and he's autistic.
1: Yeah, I just see all those people that, if the story plays out the way it's being told so far, that a lot of woke supporters have his blood on their hands. And it's a harsh thing to say, but if he would have been allowed to just do his job, succeed or fail, based on his merits, and then he probably would have led a very successful life or not.
0: He was PE teacher before this. It's like,
1: right. But if I came in here and, you know, because you don't have a lot of gray-haired people on this show, if you came in and said, Chris is absolutely the best co-host we ever have had on Free Talk Live, and he deserves your praise, and just started building me up to something, then that I'm not going to need.
0: All right, say something.
1: Right.
0: Say something great.
1: I know, but that's the whole thing. You can't, like, remove all the obstacles to people, or they don't develop and grow, and this is a perfect example. This case, it's tragic.
0: Yeah. It is tragic. I feel bad for the guy because clearly he was mentally unwell in some way. And I've seen people make the argument that, like, why do we have to have a name for liars? He's just a liar. He's not mentally unwell. But when you're a liar to the degree where you're lying about, like, what you ate for breakfast, there is something wrong with those people, and there is all kinds of issues with them because they ultimately, like, hate themselves, you know? And they just, like, can't deal with what the truth is about themselves and their life.
1: Yeah, I'm just trying to imagine waking up every day in that position, knowing that your whole, everything that you are is built out of lies.
0: Mm-hmm.
1: And because he knew that. Every day he woke up, and if he was so delusional that he was able to segregate that part, or psychotic enough that it just doesn't matter to me, I don't care. There is an element of mental illness to this.
0: Yeah, I always wonder if it's true that people who lie this much, if it's true that they have convinced themselves.
1: You believe their own lies?
0: Yeah. Probably mix, maybe.
1: Yeah, I think people can convince themselves, or at least that the lie is justified. Hmm. You know what I mean? I mean, it's okay for me to lie about this because I was really screwed over or something like that. So
0: yeah,
1: I'm just going to stick to this. I don't know. I just, you know, would really prefer to just be honest. That way you don't get your stories mixed up.
0: Yep, that's a good point. And also, it's just not fair to the people that you lie to when you get something out of the lie. So, yesterday in London, Jason Arday, the controversy-plagued British academic and author, was found dead. Made famous as the youngest black professor in Cambridge. Sorry, I read this. 800 years of history. That's crazy. It's just, like, so funny how in America, there's nothing that old at all in America. So
1: certainly not our educational system.
0: It's like, ever since I moved to New England, I'll hear somebody from, like, California be like, this house was built in 1930. And I'm like, wow, my house is 40 years older. But that's, like, a bigger scale. There's a much bigger scale with America versus, like, the European things.
1: Yep. Yeah.
0: That are still up, like, the Parthenon or whatever. So, he had a fabricated backstory with hard-to-believe details. He claimed to have been mute until 11... and illiterate until 18, disadvantages that did not deter him from getting a PhD, which he earned by age 30. You can even see the spin in this article.
1: Right.
0: He earned it, really? He claimed, too, that he had suffered from various medical conditions throughout his life, including autism, epilepsy, locked-in syndrome. What? What? You know what locked-in is in, like, Gen Z slang?
1: No.
0: Locked in is like, oh, you gotta lock in, bro. You can't just, like, not do your best at something. He definitely didn't have locked in syndrome in that way. But it says, known as pseudocoma, is a condition in which a patient is aware but cannot move or communicate verbally due to complete paralysis of nearly all voluntary muscles in their body, except for vertical eye movements and blinking. Holy crap. I feel like, you know, if that's a lie, why wouldn't he think that somebody was going to find out? Okay, so locked-in syndrome is hilarious. Testicular cancer and a brain tumor. He had all those things wrong with him. He was the ultimate victim.
1: Does that explain his haircut?
0: I thought that was like a picture of a woman the first time I saw him. He's like a tall, skinny guy with really long braids, or maybe they're dreads.
1: I've seen that, and I've seen him with all the dreads all bundled up on the back of his head.
0: Like a bun or something?
1: So he looks like, no, it's like something out of the Sixth Element or the Fifth Element.
0: Oh.
1: Something alien.
0: So I was just like zooming up looking at him and get back to where I was in the article. So yeah, he had all those things wrong with him. He's the ultimate victim. He was, by his account, a world-class endurance athlete who had racked up a variety of impressive feats, including running 600 miles in 6 days. Something I heard from a YouTuber who had covered this story was that the only person who's done that was a woman. And it took her, like, it was a lot more difficult than the way he said it. Sorry, I wish I remembered the details. But
1: yeah.
0: Apparently, like, a man hasn't even done that. So, which sounds a little, like, as I'm saying it, it's like, maybe I got that detail wrong. It sounds a little crazy. I don't know, maybe women have better endurance and men have better, like, strength. I don't know, and like, speed.
1: Right.
0: We can look that up. I'm definitely not trying to lie for womankind. Get something out of it. like this guy. So then there were his academic accomplishments. Arday was billed as a once-in-a-generation talent whose research in his field, the sociology of education, worthless field, was the best in the world, according to Hillary Kremen, the head of Cambridge's Faculty of Education. He claimed to have received a book advance of $1.4 million in unspecified currency for his memoir released this week by Simon & Schuster. It was a meteoric rise until it wasn't. So was released, apparently. But why does it say he claimed? So I guess it's just the claim is that he received the book advance, like $1.4 million in unspecified currency to be able to write it.
1: It does make it sound kind of shady.
0: Yeah. $1.4 million. $1.4 million what?
1: But what were his actual... What did he actually lie about? The only thing... I'm just skimming a... IBTimes.co.uk article. In his thesis, I guess in looking back at this, a journalist found a 63-page report which detailed he had apparently used, without proper citation, huge chunks from a thesis written in 2009 by another student.
0: Hmm.
1: So he just, like, verbatim copied that over.
0: Yep.
1: That's the allegation. I don't know if it's true or not, but... That's pretty serious. I mean, if you're at that level, like, I own a business very close to a university, and those kids be cheating.
0: I mean,
1: ChatGPT came in when they were, like, freshmen.
0: One of them that worked there didn't know the...
1: Couldn't make change.
0: Yeah, he didn't know the units, the worth, what each...
1: How much is a nickel worth?
0: Exactly.
1: There's nothing on it.
0: So I'm not surprised at all that they cheat. 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That's 603-283-6160. Let's get into how people, or how he was reacting to these lies, and ultimately what led to his death. More Free Talk Live coming up. Don't go anywhere. 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
4: From Feature Story News in Washington, I'm Jagruthi Dave. Luigi Mangione has pleaded guilty in a Manhattan federal court to two charges of interstate stalking in connection with the fatal shooting of United Healthcare's chief executive, Brian Thompson. The 28-year-old entered the plea without any deal with prosecutors and faces a maximum sentence of life in prison, with sentencing set for December. His defense team has already filed a motion to have a separate state murder case thrown out on double jeopardy grounds. Mitch McCann reports from New York.
5: Luigi Mangione reportedly appeared relaxed and calm in federal court on Friday as he told the judge he would plead guilty to two charges related to the killing of United Healthcare boss Brian Thompson. The charges he pleaded guilty to were one count of interstate stalking resulting in death and one count of stalking through the use of interstate facilities resulting in death. Both carry possible life sentences.
4: Hundreds of people are still missing following Monday's magnitude 7.4 earthquake in western Colombia. Rescue teams this week raced to reach survivors still trapped under collapsed buildings. The disaster is the latest in a series of seismic incidents across the region. Venezuela was struck by twin earthquakes in June that killed more than 6,000 people, and Monday's Colombian quake was felt across the border. Andreina Fermin sent us this report from Caracas.
6: This situation is a reminder of what happened in Venezuela in the last month, in June, because the situation has been managed in a very difficult way. The Venezuelans were asking the government for help as soon as possible, and the government delayed the help, as didn't respond as soon as possible as they needed. And also, the Venezuelans are still trying to find the lost one in the rubble of the buildings.
4: Jury selection began this week in a landmark federal trial over claims Meta designed Facebook and Instagram to be addictive for children. Four states, California, Colorado, Kentucky, and New Jersey, are the first of 29 to go to trial in a case that could set a precedent for thousands of similar lawsuits across the country. Meta has strongly denied the allegations, as Ira Spitzer reports from San Francisco.
7: The states say that Meta designed a Facebook and Instagram to keep young people hooked on the platform with features such as infinite scrolling, the like button features, and many other aspects of the product design, and that they did all this while knowing that their products were harmful to young people. Now, Meta has strongly rejected those allegations, so this will, of course, now all play out in front of this court.
4: From bureaus worldwide, this is FS.
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0: 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And I'd like to thank Ricky from the Commonwealth for being an amplifier with us here at Free Talk Live. Oh, that's so sweet, Ricky. 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And with you on Free Talk Live tonight, you've got me, Bonnie.
1: And Chris.
0: And we are now streaming on X again. I mean, Twitter. That's really what it is.
1: Yay.
0: I really don't like to call it X.
1: I really don't.
0: It's such a bad name for any website. Like, just one letter is not a good name for any website, you know?
1: I'd love to have one letter website. That would be great.
0: Well, good for you to get it out, I think. But it's like horrible in conversation. Like, we're trying to talk to you, like, blah, blah, blah, about X on X. I just don't think it's good.
1: Well, we spent, like, what, 2 decades, like, cementing the idea of tweeting, which is ridiculously silly thing to say.
0: Yeah.
1: Which I always thought it was, so what do you mean tweet? I mean, it was just, it was sort of cringy.
0: Yeah, when it first came out, it probably was. I don't really remember.
1: It really was, but, and nobody, I think, really noticed it until I got to X this story, which has a completely different connotation. It just, and so what do people say? They still say tweet.
0: Yep, exactly. It says that Twitter came out July 15th, 2006. Wow, it's earlier than I would have thought.
1: Yeah, 20 years.
0: I just seriously don't remember, like, a time where I didn't know where, like, Twitter existed. Not that...
1: But
0: okay.
1: You would have been, like, 10. What, 2?
0: No, I was 10.
1: I'm just kidding.
0: But I obviously remember times before I was 10, but I don't ever remember being like, oh, this is a new concept. It just, like, grew up with me or something, I guess, so...
1: Yeah.
0: It says it was founded by Jack Dorsey and sent the very first Twitter message a few months earlier on March 21st, 2006. That's weird. I don't get that.
1: Mm-hmm.
0: Anyways, that's not what this show is about or anything.
1: But it is a good thing to, so that everybody has a good solid history of Twitter and X.
0: It's important. And it's not a lie. I wasn't making up a lie. Unless AI was hallucinating, because it literally did that to me yesterday. I don't remember what it even was right now, but I asked some question. And then, like, it just seemed wrong, and I got the answer elsewhere that it was wrong.
1: Right.
0: And I said, did you just hallucinate that? Because blah, blah, blah.
1: Right.
0: And it said, thanks for that catch. And I was just like, oh, my God. That hadn't happened to me in a while, honestly.
1: I think all AIs are trained to say, whenever you question anything about them, nice catch.
0: Yes.
1: I get that all the time. It's like, no. I just don't want to have to catch you.
0: This one was Grok this time. But anyways, the reason I brought up lying is because we're talking about the Jason R. Day scandal, the Cambridge full professor who resigned and then still killed himself after getting a lot of scrutiny over the last, I think it was just a few weeks, because his lies were uncovered.
1: Came up really quick and just... You got to see that there was a story developing, and then boom.
0: Yeah.
1: Yeah, he's gone.
0: I heard about him first from the Jolly Heretic. He's a British guy, so, you know, it's kind of British news. So I kind of didn't think it was, like, that big, and then, like, the next few days I'm starting to see it from all kinds of people that I follow on the internet, and I'm like, oh, wow, this is a huge thing. And then it's just like that, he died, to the point that I thought it was somebody posting a lie on Twitter, you know? And, you know, I should say that it hasn't been proven that he killed himself or anything, but police are saying it's likely or something like that, but they have not confirmed that he killed himself, but he is dead. Confirmed. 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We have Dave Ridley in Colorado. Dave Ridley, you're on Free Talk Live. What's on your mind?
2: Some new Free State Project publicity.
0: Oh, nice. What is it?
2: Yeah, and I haven't been out looking for this, but I just kind of bumped into these two things by accident. First, I guess The Nation has done an article about it.
1: They're a
2: pretty large, long-established magazine in the United States.
0: First of the Nation is the magazine title or name?
2: It's called The Nation.
1: Yeah.
0: Oh,
2: sort of a left-leaning, but kind of erudite and smart newspaper, or magazine, I guess I should say.
0: Okay.
2: Yeah, and I listened. They had an audio version. I listened to that, and then it kept interrupting with ads, and then it kind of cut off, and so I didn't get to hear the whole thing, but it sounded like it was pretty fair.
1: That's surprising.
0: What was the topic about the Freestate? Just, like, what the Freestate Project is, and that's it?
2: They were talking about, I guess, the way they put it was kind of like the fight for the soul of New Hampshire over the coming generations now that we're 20 years into this.
1: Got you. Yeah, I think that's a good topic for everyone to cover. I mean, after the Free Staters moved in and completely took over New Hampshire and like freed all the bears and started feeding bears in public schools and all the lies, what do people think? I don't hear so much anti-Free State stuff other from the far right, you know, or left, excuse me.
0: Oh, I had seen this article because they put up a picture of a young Democrat. Oh, wait, it says, okay, yeah, I don't know if she's in the state house, but she's definitely supposed to be a leftist. And then a picture of Sam Farrington, the Republican Free State, or I don't know if he's a Free Stater, to be clear, but he is definitely a Liberty rep in the state house. They put these pictures next to each other and said, 25 years after libertarians began migrating to New Hampshire to consolidate power, young politicians are deciding whether to embrace their vision or resist it. So I guess this other girl on the left, Alice Wade, is anti-Free State. Yeah, so I kept seeing that picture going around, and no, of course, Jeremy Kaufman, or maybe it was just LPNH, I don't remember now, had to make it like, whose side do you want to be on, this ugly ginger? Which she's really not. Like, she's just normal looking. Or this handsome young man's side. Whose side do you want to be on? So stupid. But, yeah. I did see this going around, but I didn't read the article. What did you get out of it, Ridley?
2: I think the most memorable part is that I think the rep that they are featuring, you know, I guess he was a teenager during COVID. I think it's the same person. I'm not sure. But the first person that they talk about in the article is a 13-year-old riding on his bicycle to get to his school board meeting. And he's 2021 or something like that, and he's there to rail against mask restrictions or something like that because he's a libertarian or whatever. So I thought it was actually a very amusing start to the story.
0: Oh, wow. Yeah. And it was to rail against mask mandates, it says. That's awesome.
2: Yeah. So that's the part that I remember, but the rest I was, you know, eating and doing other things, so I don't remember the whole article.
0: Well, almost any publicity is good publicity, I'd say.
1: Almost.
2: Right.
1: Yeah, I think this is, and I don't think Free Staters should be afraid to talk about this stuff. I mean, like, honestly, let's have an honest conversation about where we're at. It's been 20 years? What was the official start date of the Free State Project? Anybody know that one?
2: I would guess the closest thing to a beginning would be Walter Williams' article in, I can't remember where he wrote it. Maybe he was just talking on Rush Limbaugh's program. Walter Williams was an economist at George Mason University in D.C.
1: I believe
2: one of the most popular 50 libertarian-leaning economists in the world.
0: I think he died a couple years ago.
2: Yeah, we lost him, I think, about 5 years ago. It was sad, but he inspired Jason Sorens to write a more detailed article. I actually heard Williams live on the radio when he very first announced this. I was moving rocks, doing a rock moving project, and like outdoor landscaping thing, and listening to the radio, because that's what you did back in the year 2000 or 2001 or whatever. You didn't have an MP3 player necessarily. And I was just listening to the Limbaugh show, and he mentioned, you know, we need to get all the liberty-loving people in the United States together and move to Texas and Louisiana and peaceably take over the legislature. That's what he said. And that inspired Jason Sorens. I think he was a doctoral student at the time, or maybe a grad student somewhere.
1: I think that's probably a grad student, yeah.
2: And he took that idea a step further, and he said, actually, what we should do is move to a small state, not two big states, and went into more detail, and he had this 2001 article that took the thing and made it real.
1: Yeah.
0: It says that Jason Sorens wrote that in 2001. But if the question is when were they supposed to start getting here, I don't know, honestly.
2: Well, they didn't vote on a state until 2003.
0: Oh, okay.
2: Yeah, they had a process, a procedure, mission statement and stuff like that. And, it took about 2 years to pick a state. And that's one of the reasons why the Free State Project succeeded, is because Jason didn't try to pick the state. He let it happen with a vote. And so that's why all these Me Too, Move Here projects, not Me Too, but Move Here projects, most of them fail. Everybody just wants you to move to where they are.
0: It is kind of a Me Too project in a way, because it's like, I want that too, without having to do like any of the work or thinking about it. And also, it just wouldn't work because there's just not enough people that are libertarian in the United States to move.
1: It's not like Jason just said, just move, and then it'll be done. It's not that at all. There's a lot of blood, sweat, and tears that went into this.
0: Yep. He didn't just, like, pick a place randomly, like, they thought it out, and the vote was more based on people putting their vote into the place that they thought had the best chance, not just, oh, this one's right next to me. I mean, I'm sure there was some of that, though, I'm sure.
1: Sure.
0: I'm glad that the Free State Project ended up in New Hampshire. The thing about Wyoming I always think about is, like, winters in the desert are also really cold, and everybody it's like you'd live in one place and you'd be like, oh, all my friends live in the other place that's like 4 hours away. At least there's not much of that in New Hampshire. Like, the furthest away you are from like any other populated area is like 2 hours.
1: Yeah, you don't have to pack a lunch to go across the state.
0: Yeah. So, that's interesting. Did you say that there were two new articles about the Free State Project, Ridley?
2: Yeah, there's also an audio documentary that I have not listened to because it gets filed or behind a paywall or something, or behind a, set up an account on iTunes or Spotify or somewhere to listen to it. I don't bother with that. I haven't set up an account to listen to it. But this was an audio documentary, and I don't know how many different people they interviewed for it. They interviewed me in 2025, and it didn't air until a few weeks ago, I think, or maybe a month or two. And so I haven't heard it yet. They interviewed me for about, I don't know, an hour. And I don't remember everything we talked about now. I recorded it, but I could only record my half of it because I was listening to them through earphones, and they sent me like a $100 microphone just to talk to them and everything.
1: Oh,
2: this
1: was nice.
2: A production. They're the people that do this thing called running from cops. I don't know if you've heard of that.
0: No.
2: And they do, they're pretty high end, but I don't remember what they're called.
0: That's

0: like they were making the devil's advocate case for fighting back against bad government with violence. And so we got to talk quite a bit about the history of the research on that stuff, you know, how there's been a lot of data coming in about how much it hurts a movement when it, you know, tries to shoot at the authorities. And we went into that in detail, but I don't remember everything else. It seemed like a sympathetic interview. They didn't really ask me very many difficult questions or anything like that.
1: Hmm. And did you say that they interviewed multiple people?
0: I got that impression. There is something on Spotify, I think that it was on Spotify, that I found where it does talk about the Free State Project, and it talks about what the people who live there think about it. Maybe that's it. But then again, when they talked to me, they were real focused on manifestos. They want to talk about everybody's manifesto, and they were real interested in Jason Soren's manifesto.
1: Huh, okay. Hmm. I don't know.
0: That's kind of what they... That it's the 2000 article, the 2001 article that we were talking about just now.
1: I could be looking at the wrong podcasting running from cops, because, I mean, maybe they don't have the word manifesto in all their episode names, but it's like the one-celled amoeba.
2: Yeah, I see that too, but, yeah, I don't see Free State Project.
1: Oh, nothing is voluntary when you have handcuffs on. That's another name of one of their shows. I don't know, maybe that's the right one. We could totally check it out. And that's really super awesome of them to send you a $100 mic to be able to interview you. That's awesome.
0: They would not send me the audio file that had their half of the interview. Oh. I couldn't put it all together into one file. And I just had this file of me talking to myself, basically. That's what it sounds like.
1: Well, hopefully they put it out, and then you can just share it with us, and maybe when it comes out, you can call in and let us know.
0: Oh, yeah. Yeah, like I said, it did come out, and I think it's on Spotify, but like I said, I haven't got an account, and I didn't want to bother to sign up to Spotify, so if anyone else has it, then they can find it.
2: Cool.
1: All right, awesome. Anything else for us, Dave?
0: That's all.
1: Thank you for the call, and anyone can get more of Dave Ridley at RidleyReport.com. We were talking in the last segment about the Jason R. Day scandal, and, man, random, but it's so annoying to me that people are actually falling for the Hunter Biden, like, propaganda where he's pretending to be a cool guy. It's so annoying.
2: No, he's reinvented himself.
1: No, he's actually just always been so cool. We just didn't know. Oh, dang it, we're so mean to him. No, but...
2: Oh, God.
1: It's a little different. It's not a politician. It's almost as bad. It's a person in mainstream academia. And he got a job as a full professor, which is like a, you know, that's important to point out because most people start off in a lower position and then they work their way up to becoming a full professor in a pretty prestigious department as well.
2: At 37 years old.
1: Yeah, the youngest black person, or maybe even youngest black male. So, you know, few specifications there, but he was really young for what he accomplished. But the thing is, like, does the word accomplish actually imply that you did the work yourself? Because he lied and cheated his way to that position. So, we already covered how he claimed to have all these illnesses. He claimed to be mute until 11, illiterate till 18, which, seriously, I know that they have, like, stupid definitions for the word illiterate. It's like, they'll be like, oh, that person is illiterate, but that doesn't mean they can't read. It means they can't read above a certain, like,
2: no, it
1: grade.
2: Literally means you can't read.
1: Yeah, but I agree.
2: I hate to pick, but it means you can't read.
1: I agree that that's what the word means. I completely agree. But there's been times where I saw something about somebody, like, more people are graduating high school literate, and I've looked into it, maybe even on the show. And it's like, well, they're just defining illiterate as lower than a fifth grade reading level and stuff like that, which is so stupid.
2: Right.
1: Like, that's not what the word means. Like, you should just put not good at reading or whatever. But so if he was truly illiterate until 18, that's impossible for me to believe. I don't believe that any person that isn't, like, taken care of by their parents or, you know, another guardian of some sort
2: Right. Could
1: be illiterate and make it to 18 illiterate. Like, I just don't believe that.
2: Well, they can, and we know where they end up, usually on welfare or join the military.
1: But can't read at all? You don't use your phone? You can't go on social media or anything? You have no And like, it's not that he's so the other caveat is it's not somebody who's just too retarded to read. It's like he was just disadvantaged.
2: Just disadvantaged. You gotta have some sympathy. Because he is black, you recognize that, right? He has horrible hair. There's two strikes.
1: I don't
2: strikes.
1: Like it either.
2: Right. So,
1: and know. The thing is, like, that hair on a black woman is nice. It's just that
2: it's on a man.
1: It's on a man, exactly. I've always thought
2: I
1: that,
2: agree with you on this.
1: Yeah, exactly. That exact hairstyle on a woman is fine. It's not like it's out of this world crazy. It just makes him look like a woman. I don't like it at all. I also don't like, to be absolutely, fair to each side, I don't like that one gay Republican white, he's not even a politician, he's like, goes out there and door knocks for politicians, and he's white, he has long brown hair. Okay, Ian now has long hair too, but it's different. Ian has like George Harrison hair. And this,
2: there is a difference.
1: This other guy has like down to your butt long hair, and it's just like straight brown hair.
2: Is it long and silky?
1: Yeah, exactly. It looks so gross to me. I don't care if you're gay. It's like you shouldn't like just try to become a half woman. It's weird. I don't like it.
2: Half woman.
1: I shouldn't. I mean, like, that's my opinion, sure, but yeah. I don't feel very bad for this guy at all. It says, basically, after all these lies that he was he used in order to get his position as a full professor at Cambridge, it says that last month, Nathan Confess, a former Cambridge researcher who may politely be described as a philosopher with a special interest in race and IQ, who may impolitely be described as a professional racist, published in his newsletter what appeared to be significant evidence of Arday's plagiarism. This month, as it became apparent that much of the Arday legend was most likely just that, the academic became an object of international obsession, especially in British media and on X. He resigned from Cambridge. Do you see how hard it is to like enunciate what I'm saying? Yeah. On X. It's, like, such a bad name. And if it was, like, B, any other letter, it would just be so... It's just as bad. Anyways. So he became a subject of international obsession, and he resigned from Cambridge last week, though this did not stem the flood of attention. The online hive mind, in particular, was brutal until the moment of Arday's death, at which point the collective swarm did an about-face. What does that mean again? Is that, like, a... change of tone or something?
2: Reverse direction.
1: The same platform that loosed an algorithmically accelerated torrent of abuse is now dominated by kind remembrances and mawkishness. Mawkishness, never heard that. I find the whole pageantry grotesque. What I propose is that the public give Arday a courtesy and depth that he was often denied in life. Let's treat him like a person. Come on now. That was the article. Now I'm talking. It's like he was treated by like more than a person. He was treated like he was more than a person.
2: Right.
1: Like, he was treated like he was this, oh my God, he's incredible. Like he has accomplished things that like we can't even imagine. He's still good. He's best in his field when it wasn't even true.
2: Once in a lifetime. I mean, can you imagine how lucky we are to live at the same time? We occupy the same planet as Jason Arday.
1: Yeah.
2: That was the level of insanity there was. And, you know, they don't say that about me, so.
1: This reminds me of when everything that, quote unquote, the right, or just people who were correct even, were saying about COVID came out to be completely true, like that it was made in the lab and all that stuff. And then the left-wing media was like, you know what, we should actually be given a pass because we didn't know. And it's like you were talking about like killing people for their opinions or at least keeping people from being able to go to the grocery store and stuff just because of their opinions on this. And now you're like, you know what, you guys should forgive us. It's kind of like that. It's like this person clearly is like representative of the left. They're writing for, the Atlantic. And they're like, you know what? It's actually you guys that were being unkind. No, it's always unkind to let somebody lie their way to the top and not, you know, give them any consequences. It's always unkind.
2: Yeah.
1: It's just the kind thing to do is always to tell people the truth. Like when they're pretending to be anything, you're not being more kind. Even if you're even if you just want to do, like, okay, I'm not going to point every flaw out at someone else because it's, like, rude, that doesn't make it a kind act.
2: Right.
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4: Temps slowly drop off into the 90s through the evening. Early morning low tomorrow starts off 70s to 80. Likely getting back to a heat advisory for tomorrow. Temperatures to the upper 90s. Sunshine plentiful. Rain chance negligible, only 10% or less for the afternoon tomorrow. Sunday, though, will uptick that rain chance a little bit for a stray thunderstorm. About 30%, but still hot in the upper 90s. The same for Monday. Nothing in the tropics to be concerned with over the weekend. Well, Sanji, 90 for 9, 1560.
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8: You might jot that down, and it'll come zipping right on in. 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And through the mail, our regular old address, the Polka Party, Box 433, Sunland, California, 91041. 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And thank you very much.